And but I think I should just stop here and just basically end with you know, some examples of the art that was motivated by some of the science that we do. So I talked about this. This is this was by the same artist, was motivated by research into atmospheric rivers and sea level rise. It's beautiful. It does make me feel like I'm drowning when I look at it. And so it helps us, you know, show how the art does help us show how, you know, human impact on global climate then gets translated to the scales that we actually feel, down to the very personal human scales. And this is actually from a art exhibition that we organized back in 2017. Now some of these art installations are at Scripps, but we're trying to grow the art collection also and give other scientists, besides climate scientists, a chance to work with artists and have their work represented in this, you know, very digestible way that's understandable to everybody across ages, cultures, languages that we speak. So, thank you.

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1: 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I'm your host, Maureen Dixon Harrison, and I'm the Assistant Director of Communications and Marketing here at UC Santa Cruz's Arts Division.
2: Rick Graylinger, Professor of Film and Digital Media at UC Santa Cruz, is a world-renowned archivist, writer, filmmaker, and founder of the Graylinger Archives and the Graylinger Library in San Francisco. He's also been a pioneer in making archives accessible to the public. In this episode, we talked about his work and how it has been influenced by diversity, equity, and inclusion issues. I hope you enjoy this very interesting and engaging conversation. Thanks so much for joining us. How has your work as an archivist informed your leadership practice and your commitment to DEI?
3: I've been a moving image archivist for almost 40 years, and one of the interesting things that's happened in the archival field in the last few years is that archivists have begun to see themselves as social actors. In other words, the work of keeping society's memory, the work of recording and preserving culture, is actually a social project. It's a political project. It isn't separate from what is happening out on the streets or out in the world. And so that's really influenced me to think about what I do as something that has social implications. And when I started teaching at UCSC in 2013, very quickly, I realized that in many ways, that my work here was my political work. Working with students, working with the new California, trying to bring people in the present a consciousness of the past so that it could influence the future and so that they could be strong agents in their lives. And so there's a really organic relation between my archival work. I'm interested in history that is actionable. I'm interested in history that doesn't just tell us sort of where we've been and what happened and all the good and bad stories that come out of that. I'm interested in history that we can leverage to help change the world. I've talked in the past about archival interventions, archival work as a practice of intervention, where you inject the record of the past into the present so as to influence the future. And that's really influenced me a great deal. Archives used to be really sort of ivory towers where history and media went to die. You know, it stayed on the shelf. It wasn't very accessible. It wasn't necessarily meant to be used. And in recent years, we really don't think that anymore. And archives have become laboratories for thinking about different worlds that we might want to live in. And education, especially higher education, is sort of the ultimate laboratory for rehearsing the future. And so when I think of diversity, equity, inclusion, structural change, restructuring the university for the future, it's really a consistent project with my archival work. We have an amazing student body. We have an amazing community of staff and instructors and professors. Let's make it representative. The state of California pays our salaries. Let's make this university representative of not just who we are in California right now, but who we're going to be. This is a really exciting project. It's given me a lot of energy to imagine this. You know, we all think, what can we do to make the world better? And here we are. I come to work or I sign on to Zoom and I have like direct opportunities to make things better. And that's kind of an amazing privilege.
2: Yeah, that sounds really gratifying. And I remember you saying something that really struck me about how doing this kind of archival work is kind of a remedy against amnesia in our history and keeping good track of that.
3: Yeah, well, dominant American culture tends to privilege nostalgia over history. It tends to privilege a kind of fuzzy memory about the good old days against the bad new ones. And that's really not the way it is. It's far more interesting to look at history as a series of differences, a series of struggles, a series of contests where people did something, where people resisted, where people thought about new ways, people tried to make moves in the direction of justice. They took risks to do that. And that history is all over the place, but it isn't always in the foreground. So for years, the kind of work that I collected, it wasn't Hollywood films, it wasn't TV shows, it wasn't, you know, news. It was films about workplaces, industrial films. It was educational films, films designed to train students to be, better students, workers to be more productive, people to be more patriotic citizens, and so on. And it turns out that those films are a history of American persuasion. And you can see a lot about the history of North America through its history of persuasion. And then there's a whole parallel trend in films. They're films about struggle, films about resistance, films made by social and political groups, films made as part of efforts to change society and make it more equitable. And when you look at all this together,

0: other. You really get a neat and a very rich, and often very nuanced picture of what our country and our world was like. And in recent years, my archival efforts have been focused heavily on home movies, film that was shot by families, by maybe really small organizations, but mostly personal material. People shot it to document, their lives, their ceremonies, their rituals, their travels, people, things, places, animals that they loved. And this is history that's so incredibly vivid. It's daily life. It's shot by ordinary people. There's very little that's corporate about it. And it's really vivid. It's an inclusive history because with the beginning of 8mm movie film in the 1930s, it became affordable for working people, for families of color, for rural people, even for children to shoot home movies. And so we have this incredible record of a diverse society on film, and showing this footage to people, especially people in urban and specific communities, gives them a real sense, hey, this is like me. This is like my grandparents. This is like the world my parents grew up with. I see myself, and it's great to be able to put that footage back into the foreground again.
1: Yeah, I can personally say that I love your lost San Francisco, of being a native San Franciscan. Just again, seeing that history and how we need to connect to it is so important. So that's been really valuable for so many people.
0: I love those urban history projects. I love when we can get 800, 1,000, 1,400 people in a room and get them talking and answering questions and yelling and correcting me and correcting each other and showing a city that isn't just about streets and buildings and freeways and beaches, but it's a city that's animated by people. That's exciting.
1: Well, tell us about your approach to DEI as chair of the department and how you got your faculty involved in the film and digital media department in this process.
0: Thinking about DEI and taking some action has been a big priority of my work as chair, especially this last year. I've learned, most of all, I've learned from my colleagues, especially from my colleagues of color and my LGBTQ plus colleagues who have a lot of lived experience that is sometimes risky and difficult for them to talk about. But they are my mentors. Really. I began last year by interviewing all of my colleagues and scheduling these sort of hour plus long talks where I agreed not to quote people, but I asked them to talk about their experiences and I asked them to talk about what they thought some of the issues were in our department that we needed to address and how we might get there. And that was a big sensitizing process for me, taking advantage of their generosity and harvesting kind of what they had to say. That helped me think this through. I worked with three other faculty members to put together a DEI plan, which incorporates thinking from them. The beginning of thinking from our students, although we still have to do a lot of that work, and really just a compendium of life experiences. And we put together a draft plan. And that process itself, it really helps you when you begin to categorize and you begin to think about how these issues relate to one another. And also when you realize how important this is, this isn't just about checking off boxes. This is really people's lives. This is learning from extremely difficult, complicated experiences. It's hearing about the adaptations that people are forced to make to a structure that is sometimes extremely hostile. Also learning about the good things people have done, learning about positive

0: expectations, good ideas, learning about the culture of our department. Really one of the great things about the process of pulling together a DEI plan is how much you learn. I mean, you just come out of it differently. You think about questions of respect, of hospitality, of welcoming, of mentorship, of looking for equity where it exists and trying to see where it doesn't exist. That's a real sensitizing process. It's made me think differently about a lot of things. So we have a department right now, which I hope is poised to take this plan, think of it as a living document, and move to make some things happen to address all these issues. We have an equity council, and let's go for it.
1: Tell us about the Indigenous Media faculty search and how did this emerge as a priority for the department?
0: I think there's a number of different stories going on here. I think for a long time, there's been a desire to increase Indigenous and Native representation in our faculty, because it turns out that in the past 20 years, we haven't searched for a person who might have specifically an Indigenous studies area. We've recruited Indigenous faculty, but not specifically in an Indigenous space. Everybody had particular influences that led them to support this recruitment. Mine was learning from my students. I was teaching a course in sponsored an industrial film called Made to Persuade. And I showed some films that had been made by the US government and by educational film companies about Native communities. And a student of mine, whose name was Cheyenne Barefoot, recent graduate, who is Chiricahua Apache, took a film that had been made by an educational filmmaker called Apache Indians. And she made a new decolonial soundtrack for that film. The images were beautiful. The soundtrack was incorrect and insulting. And she reclaimed that film from the viewpoint of a young urban Native person and made this film into a valuable object of study. It was immediately adopted by a project called tribesourcing.net and put online. It's a project at the University of Arizona where tribal members revoice old films to decolonize them. And I thought, this is incredible. It really sensitized me to a lot of issues involving indigeneity and media. And I began to think that this was something we should propose. And so I proposed it as just a title. And then our faculty recruitment committee did an amazing job to craft a description of what this position might be. And I worked with them and we ran it past our Indigenous faculty network on campus. We ran it past the chairman of the Amamutsun tribal band, the people on whose land we live and work, and also by some people in Indigenous media with the Sundance Institute, colleagues, and so on. And it was at that point, only after that, that we actually put forth the position description. And it's a sensitive recruitment, you know, because we really have to be aware of where people are coming from, the fact that they represent a tribe, a nation, a community. They're not just acting on their own behalf. We put it out and we got a really stellar pool of candidates. I must say, I think we were all blown away by the research excellence and the teaching expertise and the artwork represented in these candidates. So we're very optimistic. This has so far been an exciting process. And it's also been a process that our faculty, I hope, has learned a great deal from. You know, this is DEI work in practice. This is, walking the walk and not just talking the talk. It isn't over, because if we have a successful recruitment, you know, we're going to have to welcome

0: a new colleague. This is not simple, but the will is there to do it.
1: What have you accomplished as the Corday family chair in screenwriting for film and television, and how has that gift been transformative for the department?
0: We've been really excited with the possibilities that Mr. Corday's and his family's grant has opened up for us. Concretely, boy, we've done a lot of things. We've increased our writing classes. We've supported new instruction in writing. I think we've moved from 1 to 4 classes already. We've been able to support grad students teaching in areas that are that have writing at their core. So we've offered a lot more opportunities to our students. We've brought in a bunch of guest speakers for individual classes, but also for group meetings that are open to everybody. I've brought in writers and producers from Colbert, from John Oliver. I've brought in emerging novelists who have also become TV writers on the strength of their work. I've brought in game makers, artists, critics, all people whose work centers writing, who are at an inflection point in their career that I hope students will be able to relate to. I've brought in the creator of Mystery Science Theater, Joel Hodgson. I've brought in Jenny Odell, author of How to Do Nothing. Many of our students are really, really into Jenny's work. I've brought in some great people writing about issues of race and media and gender and media who are eloquent spokespeople and writers. But everything I've done with Corday Funds has been centered around the idea that words matter and that words are vehicles by which you can have agency, you can have influence, you can do your bit to change the world, whether you are writing for the screen, the big screen, or television, or writing in the public sphere, doing critical writing. All of this is something that we needed some help on. And I think we've really opened the door to create students who really, like Mr. Corday himself, are adept at different kinds of authorship and different kinds of media, but who know that words are tools of power.
1: And what legacy do you hope to leave at UC Santa Cruz?
0: Legacy is kind of hard to talk about. I hope I've helped to create an environment where people feel a little more relaxed, where they feel a little safer, where they feel a little more open to difference, where they feel that we can do our work, but also live our lives in an exuberant way. And certainly, I hope that we have a continuing focus on archives, memory keeping, thinking about the past and the future. I'm certain that that's true. We have a number of faculty members in our department who are focusing on that. But really, I'm hoping that people will feel that I helped make this a good place to study and to work while I was here. I certainly had a great time. I mean, this is an absolute dream job. And I go into retirement because I want to work harder and because I want to, push my research into new directions. And it will probably be a little bit easier to do that when I don't have teaching and administrative responsibilities. But I will miss this place. And I very much hope to continue to be involved however I can.
1: Well, we're really going to miss you too, because you've just been an incredible presence here. And you came in with amazing work, and you obviously will continue with that. So we'll be able to keep in touch with you and follow your work and attend your screenings and use your archives. So thank you for

0: all of that. Thank you very much.
1: Well, thank you. And I'm grateful to what everyone has done to make my experience a pleasure.
0: Great.

Thanks. It's a real pleasure for many reasons to be here in San Diego. I'll just say that the temperature in London is 32 degrees and it was raining this morning. So that is one reason that it's nice to escape. And I'd like to thank the Shiley Foundation for really supporting my visit here. This is really an honor and thank you very much. I try and come to, as you can imagine, I try and come to San Diego about this time every year to the Salk Foundation and to the Salk Institute just next door. It's always a pleasure to come. I've got a lot of friends here, so it's really nice. But I'm going to start actually by talking about a real bit of history about San Diego. I'd just like to take this opportunity to thank, sadly, posthumously, of course, Leon Fall. I was recruited to the University of South Florida in 1992 from London. And perhaps nobody understands the NIH grant system, but as an Englishman, I certainly did not understand the US funding system. And I was hired in Tampa in 1992. And by early 1993, my lab, which at that time included Mike Hutton and Karen Duff, who are now Karen Duff's now my boss. So, I have to say nice things about her. I would do anyway, but, my lab was me, Mike Hutton and Karen Duff and PhD students. And we were running out of money. At one point, we were 3 weeks from closing down in 1993. And I'd never met Leon Fall at that time, but he got wind of our problems and he organized that one of his donors would send us $75,000. And that was in 1992 or 1993. I don't know how much that is today, but maybe that's equivalent to about $300,000 or $400,000. And that actually is what bailed us out. The lab would have had to close except for Leon Fall. I'd never met him. And a year or so later, I did meet him and went up to him at a scientific meeting and, attempted to say thank you. And he waved me away. This was just the right thing to do, was his attitude. He didn't want personal thanks. I never had to do anything in recompense. It was just straightforwardly a donation to get my lab over the

the bump. And so, I think that's quite remarkable. And I really, I think that's really quite remarkable. And that sort of generosity is rare. So I'd just like to say thanks to San Diego. So it's a pleasure to be able to finally to say thank you. Okay, so I'm going to talk nearly all about Alzheimer's disease, nearly entirely about Alzheimer's disease. In the first few slides, I'm going to talk about some of the other diseases too. I'll just start with the pathologies. Here's the pathology of Alzheimer's disease with the plaques middle center, the tangles bottom left, the amyloid angiopathy, which of course we all ignored until recently, bottom right, and then the gross pathology at the top left, showing the enlarged ventricles, top right, the bottom of that showing the shrunken hippocampus. This is the pathology. Of course, seeing this pathology, it wasn't clear which part of that pathology came first. And when we started, when you actually you go to Alzheimer's meetings, I'm quite old, unfortunately. Well, I say unfortunately, the alternative is less good, clearly. We started when we started, and I started going to Alzheimer's meetings in the late 70s, very late 70s, early 80s. At that time, Alzheimer's meetings would have about 40 or 50 people at them. Bob Terry, of course, was one of the stalwarts at that time. And for all the 40 or 50 people, there were 10 or 20 theories about how the disease started. People thought it was slow viruses. People thought it was accelerated aging. People thought it was aluminium saucepans, all sorts of ideas. And in 1983, Guselli had shown that the Huntington's gene was on chromosome 4. And I was working on the pathology of the disease. I'm a biochemist, but I was working on the pathology of disease. And here you can see the pathology. And what occurred to me was that we were looking at the end of disease. And here was Jim Guselli's approach, which was going to find how the disease started. So I thought, how cool is this? If you could understand how the disease starts and we can see how it ends, you can basically referee between the different theories. So I always saw genetics as a way, as the referee about how disease started, rather than between all these competing theories. So after Guselli's paper came out, I was fortunate enough, even though I was a biochemical pathologist, to be hired by a genetics department to do their teaching of biochemistry, fortunately for me. And so the quid pro quo was I did the medical school biochemistry teaching. I can tell you all about the citric acid cycle and glycolysis, but their side was they taught me molecular genetics, which for me was really, it was just great. And I had a great head of department. Anyway, that's the pathology of Alzheimer's disease. This is the pathology of Parkinson's disease. Top right, normal control substantia nigra showing the black line of the dopaminergic cells. Top left is the faded nigra because you've lost a lot of those cells. And bottom right is the synuclein stained Lewy body. Here it's worth mentioning that really synuclein staining in a way started here with Suno-Cytu developing antibodies to synuclein. So some of that history is a local history here too. So anyway, that's the pathology of Parkinson's disease. And this is the pathology of the tangle diseases. There's a number of tangle diseases. This is the most common of them, progressive supranuclear palsy. This has tau pathology for example, the dentate gyrus. Bottom right, you can see the pathology, the tangle pathology
there.

made up of four repeat tau. Now, why have I shown all this? You know, what the perhaps the simplest genetic finding that has been made in all of these diseases are gene duplications. We showed, top left, synuclein gene duplications cause Parkinson's disease. Dominic Campion, bottom left, showed that APP, amyloid gene duplications, were a very rare cause of Alzheimer's disease. And his group, also top right, showed that tau gene duplications were a rare cause of Tangle disease. So these are extremely rare. I know that, for example, in the UK, we have seven families with APP gene duplications. So in terms of epidemiology, they're trivial. But in terms of mechanism, they're extremely important, because what they tell us is that these proteins, all three of them, are very close to what one might call their crystallization threshold. You make just a bit too much, 50% too much, and you're going to get sick. In all of the cases I've mentioned, you get sick in the 50s. So all of these cases are close to their deposition threshold. I'm making that point, but from a simple genetic perspective. But the same point has been made by Chris Dobson's group. Chris died about 7 or 8 years ago now, but his work continues with Michaela Vendrascola in Cambridge. He showed the same thing from a protein chemistry point of view. He showed that all the three proteins that are deposited are close to their deposition threshold. Now, these mutations which cause simple overexpression are very rare. Mutations we know about in the same genes, point mutations, make the deposition more likely. For example, APP mutations, which either cause more amyloid production or cause the production of a less soluble amyloid protein, also cause disease. But all of those together are rare. What's important, though, is the subheading. The implication is that if you just overexpress the protein, you're going to get sick. Then if your clearance mechanisms are slightly deficient, you're going to get to the same outcome. And that turns out to be, I think, very important. I'm not going to talk about Parkinson's and Tangle diseases anymore, but just to say that the evidence that we have is that synuclein is cleared largely through the lysosome. So lysosome, if you like, deficiencies underpin a lot of Parkinson's disease. And we think, though the data is less good in this, we think that the ubiquitin proteasome is important in clearing tau. That the data, for reasons I won't go into, is less certain about that. But as a general rule, then, if you've got a problem in clearance, you're going to get into a problem in deposition. Now, I get both the credit and the blame for the amyloid hypothesis. In fact, I don't really think I deserve either, because the first statement of the amyloid hypothesis came from George Glenner. Actually, I'd forgotten it until I showed this slide. George also is a UCSD alumnus. I'd forgotten that. Yeah. This is also, I think this slide is from before he came here, but he was also a UCSD alumnus. And he wrote about Down syndrome. The first thing he got was a sequence of the amyloid peptide from the congophilic angiopathy earlier in 1984. And then, knowing that Down syndrome individuals always got Alzheimer pathology, got the same sequence from a Down's individual. And he said, and I'm trying to read this, my eyesight unfortunately is failing. I'll summarize what he said because I can't read it anymore. But what he said was he thinks that the amyloid gene must be on chromosome 21 and that individuals with Down syndrome get the disease

because they've got an extra copy of that chromosome. And he turned out to be right on both. I love predictions which are before the fact. You get a lot of people who make what one might politely call post hoc predictions. I'll talk about some of those later. So anyway, that's the first almost explicit amyloid hypothesis. He sadly died in the, I think, early 2000s. But the same work was really published by Colin Masters, who's still very active in Melbourne. And he got the, he was involved in the cloning of the amyloid gene with Konrad Bayreuther. And he too clearly thought that amyloid deposition was how it started. So this is how we came to it. This is the family that cracked it for us. This is a family from the center of the UK, a town called Nottingham, kind of equivalent to, let's say, Cleveland in the here in the US. What you're looking at here is a grandfather with Alzheimer's disease. His two sons had Alzheimer's disease. His two sons married two sisters. And that's not important for this, but it's the fact, so I show it. And then the next generation, 10 children, five of whom get the disease, and a double cousins, one of the three get Alzheimer's disease. And you're looking at the top half of chromosome 21, and the ninth individual has got the very top of the chromosome. The 11th individual has got the very the bottom of that chromosomal segment. And that puts the disease gene in the middle of there. And you can see the APP gene is in that middle. So that's how we got there. All sounds very simple. This slide took five of us 6 years to do. At that time, the human genome wasn't sequenced. We didn't have PCR. We got PCR just, I know I sound like a real old fart when I say this. PCR had not been invented. We didn't know the order of genes and so on. But we made one crucial, we made other mistakes, but one crucial mistake. And that is that we thought that like Huntington's disease, there would only be one Alzheimer gene. That was the mistake we made. So we pooled all of our families together and had done joint analyses. And that had misled us. And it was that it was finally twigging that we should analyze the families one at a time that was key to the analysis I've just discussed. The other thing I also should mention, which was also key, was that there was, there still is, a disease called Dutch congophilic angiopathy, which is an amyloid deposition, but as the name suggests, the amyloid is deposited only along the blood vessels and with Blas Frangioni on the one hand and Christina van Broekhoven, who we were collaborating on the other, showed that amyloid mutations cause that disease. So we had two bits of data, if you like. Our analyses pooling all the families were wrong, and we had this precedent of Dutch congophilic angiopathy showing that amyloid depositions caused at least part of the same pathology as Alzheimer's disease. The paper at the top left there, that's the official version of cloning of the amyloid gene and the mutations. The paper at the bottom there is, when I lived here in the States, I used to watch a terrible program which was called, I think, Hollywood Behind the Headlines. And it would always be a story of some, usually a child star who had got into drugs and his life had gone off the rails. And then at the end of the episode, they'd gone clean and they were now recovering. I was a sucker for watching that every week. Well, I was asked to write, if you like, Alzheimer's disease, the cloning of the amyloid gene behind the headlines. And I won't say that drugs were involved, but let me just say that the story at the bottom left is more on

honest in terms of the mistakes that were made, and it might be more interesting to read if you like, if you're a sucker for that sort of thing. Okay, so this is when we wrote the amyloid hypothesis. My papers are on the right-hand side. Dennis Selko reached the same conclusion at the same time, and his paper is on the left, and that's usually taken as the starting gun for the amyloid hypothesis. Then, when we had a, we in our family series of 30, about 30 families collected by Dr. Martin Rosser, who's still my colleague at Queen Square, of those 30 families, only three of them had amyloid mutations. So obviously there was another, at least one other gene involved. And so then there was a race to, you know, in those, well, I'll talk about that in a second. There was a race to find the other genes. I love those days. In those days, it was nature read in tooth and claw. The different genetics groups were absolutely ruthless competitors with each other. And we would listen for any whispers about each other, and we'd each collect our own families, and so on and so forth. So that was how we operated. We were read in tooth and claw. What happened later was we all had to learn how to play nicely in the sandpit as we moved from the single kindred era to era when we pooled all our data. So we had to go from ruthless carnivores to placid vegetarians almost overnight after when we ran out of families. Anyway, that's by the way. So the nature read in tooth and claw era, I think the person who really sorted that, well, did the most there was Peter Hislop, who cloned first presenilin 1 and then presenilin 2, and Jerry Schellenberg had identified a locus for presenilin 2 and found mutations in presenilin 2. Incidentally, we have never in the UK found a single family with a presenilin 2 mutation. It's kind of strange. I don't know why that is. Anyway, so presenilins really fitted with the amyloid hypothesis. The structure of presenilin is now known, beautifully worked out by Shaw Sheres at the LMB. But this in blue is the presenilin protein, 9 transmembrane domains. And crucially, the amyloid precursor protein is drawn in its active site. And all the residues in red are residues at which we and others have found pathogenic mutations. And in the transmembrane domain 6 and in the transmembrane domain 7, you'll see a turquoise residue. That turquoise residue is an aspartate, and that aspartate is the active site of the cleavage which cuts across in the amyloid precursor protein. So this, of course, fits with the amyloid hypothesis because here you're looking at the amyloid protein as, if you like, the substrate for presenilin gamma secretase. And the key work here was really done by Steve Youngkin, who was at Mayo Clinic. Well, I was going to say with me. In fact, I was at the Mayo Clinic with him. He was my boss at that time. And the presenilin showing that all the mutations in presenilin and several of the mutations in APP affect the cleavage position of presenilin gamma secretase. The work on the precise mechanism of this has been done by Bart De Strooper and Lucia Chavez Gutierrez. Their papers on the precise mechanisms are really beautiful papers which show the mechanism. I'm not going to go into it. So, at the same time as we were identifying families with Alzheimer's disease, of course, we were also picking up, often by accident, families with other dementias which were referred to us.

was. And we had collected, our group had collected in particular, one very large family from Northern Australia with dementia, which turned out late, which was at that time, we showed was chromosome 17 linked. And after a period, we finally worked out that in fact, the tau protein was, these families had turned out to have tau mutations, and their pathology was only tau pathology. The work showing the pathology was beautiful work done by Maria Spilantini, really important work. And she and Jerry Schellenberg and we all found tau mutations, again, after making mistakes. I'll explain the mistakes because the mistakes are interesting too. And that is that one set of families showing linkage to chromosome 17 turned out to have tau mutations. Just about 2 megabases away on the chromosome 17 is the progranulin gene. So there were another series of families which had mutations in progranulin. And again, we made a mistake lumping all the families together. And in fact, I think it's okay now to say this. The bottom right paper is Jerry Schellenberg's paper. Jerry Schellenberg's paper had been accepted at the Annals of Neurology. And at the proof stage, the title of this paper was changed from tau is not a candidate gene to tau is a candidate gene. So that was a pretty substantial change, which passed the editorial board. And they did it because what had happened is they had mixed the families up, the progranulin families with the tau families, and had realized that the majority of families did not have tau mutations. So on that basis, they had ruled it out. And so it's good to get this scuttlebuck. That's what happened. At least that's my story. So why have I told you this story about tau mutations? Well, because this allowed us to make mice with tangle pathology. And we now had, and others, Karen Chow and the Athena group, have made mice with plaque pathology. So we could now cross amyloid mice with tangle mice. And so the advantage of doing that, of course you get plaques and tangles, but you can also start to see an interaction between them. And when we crossed the amyloid mice with the tau mice, what happened was the amyloid pathology stayed the same, but the amount of tangle pathology went through the roof. That's shown best in those middle histograms there. And so that puts amyloid upstream of tau and plaques upstream of tangles. And that allowed us to draw this incredibly simple-minded amyloid hypothesis diagram. I still think that this diagram has some truth. Look at the year, September 1998. But also look at the question marks, and those question marks are still here. And so, you know, one of the things about science is if a question mark is still there 28 years later, maybe it wasn't such a good question. That's really, and that's, I think, the point. And this diagram, although it has some truth to it, I think is wrong and misleading in a series of related ways. The first is, there's a line there, the vertical line with the question mark. It implies that amyloid outside neurons causes tangle in neurons. The only cell in this is a neuron. That is the only cell in that diagram. And that is one way it's wrong.
The other way

the other important way it's being wrong is I had always thought that what we would do as geneticists would delineate something like, because I'm a biochemist, something like glycolysis. I thought we were going to be looking for a pathway like glycolysis and be able to dissect the pathology like glycolysis. Of course, glycolysis, there was, if you change the glucose concentration, your concentration of TCA intermediates goes up. Actually, it goes up in much less than a second. These biochemical pathways really move. What we're talking about in this diagram is a process we now realize takes 20 or 30 years. This was first shown indirectly by my colleague in Manchester, David Mann, but has been beautifully illustrated by those, what are they called? I can't remember what the curves are, which are always show the, what, Doug, what question? Jack. The Jack curves. Thank you. My hippocampus is going down a bit. So there, the Jack, most beautifully shown by the Jack curves. It's 30 years. That is not a biochemical pathway like glycolysis. Now, when we go around debating the amyloid hypothesis, people would say, you know, I believe the amyloid hypothesis, like it was a religious doctrine, but I believe the amyloid hypothesis, but, you know, only for Down syndrome and the amyloid mutations, and maybe I believe it for the presenilin mutations. But in late onset Alzheimer's disease, you have no idea what's going on, and it's not right to extrapolate from these very rare cases to the disease in general. That extrapolation is really unsubstantiated. And that, of course, is a fair point. So the question becomes, what underlies late onset Alzheimer's disease? Now, we couldn't do anything. We geneticists couldn't do anything. And if you look at the literature, APOE was found by Alan Rose's in the 1990s. But actually, the presenilins were found, I can't remember what year, but let's say the early 1990s. And we geneticists didn't find anything apart from APOE until 2007. We had 15 years without any findings. And what we would do in those 15 years is test one gene after another for association. And we always failed to come up with any genes. And it was only with the invention of genome-wide association studies that we broke the deadlock. And so fortunately, the NIH kept funding us for those 15 years, even though we didn't have anything to show for it. So it was only with genome-wide associations that we finally began. And the power of genome-wide associations is that they survey the whole genome. They are completely statistically sound. You're doing about 500,000 chi-squared tests, so you have to set your Bonferroni correction really high. So you set the Bonferroni correction, which on this diagram is the horizontal red line. It's at about 10 to the 7. And if you exceed that with one of the SNPs, you're allowed to declare it. It's robust, it's statistically sound, and it's a technology which works. Of course, actually, again, these are on Illumina arrays, and I'm forgetting how much San Diego comes into this story. This is a San Diego company. I hope they're listening, and I hope they give you some money. And now what we had expected was to find a lot of APP genes, APP-related genes, and there's a couple of APP genes. There's one of the alpha secretases is over here. Again, my eyesight isn't quite good enough to call it, but it's one of the ADAM proteins here. But the majority of these were really a surprise to all of us in the field. They were not obviously amyloid

related. Notice that obviously is in italics, because that term, it was, if we, that they turned out indirectly to be amyloid related. This point was first made by Leslie Jones in her paper on the left-hand side. She pointed out that the majority of these genes were microglial, and the majority of them, she says, cholesterol related, but actually I would say lipid related. How does that fit? Well, I'll come back to that in a second. We had started to sequence Alzheimer cases with the new technology of, at that time, exome sequencing. And we had concentrated, one of the first genes we looked at was a gene called TREM2. We had looked at TREM2 because with colleagues in Turkey, we had found TREM2 mutations caused a disease now called Nasu-Hakola disease, a leukodystrophy. And so we were looking, and when you find a gene, what you do is you go through your own database, first of all. Have I ever seen mutations in this gene? And nowadays, especially, you go through the public databases and say, has anybody else found mutations in that gene? So you do look in your own database and so on. And with our colleagues at Mayo and elsewhere, we looked for the mutations we had found in this, in the Turkish Nasu-Hakola disease cases, and to our surprise, found the same mutation in English and North American Alzheimer cases. In Nasu-Hakola disease, they were homozygous. In Alzheimer's disease, they were heterozygous. So the same gene, which when homozygous gave you this rare white matter disease, when heterozygous, increase your risk of Alzheimer's disease by about threefold. We were also a different part of the lab, entirely separate, was looking at mice with amyloid deposition, and we were doing a simple experiment. What we were doing was looking at mice which were depositing amyloid and saying which genes go up in expression when amyloid is deposited. And to our surprise, TREM2 is the gene which goes up the most in response to amyloid deposition. So we had two completely independent findings. TREM2 is a risk gene, and TREM2 is a gene which responds, the gene which responds to most, to, you know, you don't get, that's a coincidence. Well, when you get coincidences like that, you think, I have to look and see if I can find more. And so that's what we did, and that this was done by my colleague, Dervis Saleh. And this is the same data on the right-hand side, only more with more genes shown. And what Dervis showed is that not only was TREM2 one of these, the gene, TREM2 is right in the middle here, circled in with the red ellipse, but the others circled with the red ellipse are also Alzheimer risk genes. So this is saying that genetic variability in genes which respond to amyloid are risk genes, are risks for Alzheimer's disease. And so could we exploit that? You know, I said earlier on that what we were battling against in genome-wide associations was Bonferroni. We were battling that damn Italian statistician who made us set the p-value at 10 to the minus 7. If we could say, no, we don't want to set the p-value at 10 to the minus 7. We only want to set the p-value for those genes which respond to amyloid, which is about 10 to the minus 4 or 5. And then we can declare those genes. And that's what we did in the paper on the left there. And all the ones in blue are genes which showed statistical association with Alzheimer's disease.
But

but didn't meet the strict Bonferroni correction, only met the corrected Bonferroni correction that I've just mentioned. And I won't talk about these genes, except I'm going to mention one of the genes later on, which is the gene on this slide. It's OAS1 in the humans, or OAS, I can't, again, my eyesight, God, I can't read it. So it's OAS, though. OAS is a gene which we declared. And the reason it's interesting is because it's part of the interferon response system. That's why it turns out to be of interest. I'll come back to it later. So how can we make sense of all of this? And this is my suggestion. And I was really influenced by these papers and Leslie Jones' paper, which I mentioned before. Leslie, who had said lipid metabolism was what was important. The paper from the paper from Marco Colonna has shown that TREM2 was actually a phospholipid receptor, and there was work in the literature saying that ABCA7 was a phospholipid transporter. Now, when you see phospholipids, what do you think of? You think of cell membranes. And this was, for me, what underpinned my suggestion about what was going on. This is how amyloid metabolism is drawn, typically. And you can see how it's drawn typically. You'll see this everywhere in the literature. And you can see there that on the left-hand side, that's going to alpha secretase. And on the right-hand side, that's beta secretase. And then presenilin gamma secretase cutting at the C-terminal fragment. And then amyloid is shown going off into the extracellular space. This is shown everywhere. I've seen this diagram a thousand times. I think it's wrong in a very simple way, and that is that amyloid, anybody who's ever worked with amyloid, for example, the lab next door to me is Henrik Zetterberg's lab. They work on, they have to be incredibly careful to avoid lipophilic surface. Amyloid A-beta 40, but certainly A-beta 42, is extremely lipophilic. It touches a lipid surface and it sticks. So that's why you have to choose your Eppendorfs very carefully if you're going to do any measurements of especially A-beta 42. And yet we draw A beta being produced in the membrane and going off into the extracellular space. I don't think that's what happens. I think that what happens is that amyloid deposition begins in the membrane, and it's produced in the membrane. The enzyme cuts in the membrane. Why should it float off when it's so lipophilic? One thing I should say is that I'm often asked which membrane it is, and I don't know. And that's so please don't ask me, because you won't get an intelligent answer beyond that. I guess that is an intelligent answer. So I think that what happens is that amyloid deposition begins in the membrane, and it disrupts the membrane domain, and that pulls in both ApoE and microglia, and that's what's going on. That's why microglia are involved, because they're dealing with this chronic membrane, I'm going to call it a membrane stressor, of transmembrane domains disrupting membranes and bringing the microglia and ApoE to clear things. So I would say these are amyloid. This is how you bring together the amyloid, all the genes producing amyloid in early onset disease, and the genes involved in late onset disease being involved in clearance. And this is diagrammatically illustrated here. And what I've drawn here is the in the red horizontal,
The red horizontal line, that's people with APP.

gene duplications, or perhaps people with presenilin and APP mutations. And the diagonal blue line is the capacity for removal. And when the capacity for removal is overwhelmed by the amount of production, that's when you start to hit trouble. And that's why those individuals with presenilin and APP mutations have an earlier onset, and those in the general population have a later onset, and the variability is illustrated too. So that's how I think you bring together early and late onset disease. Now, we had been with Valentina Escott Price, we had been concentrating on doing GWAS of path-confirmed Alzheimer's disease. And the reason we had done this is, I worked on the pathology of the disease. I realized that the clinical series were not, we worked out later, the clinical series as collected by all the UK and US centers was only about 70% clinically accurate. And so I thought that this was a mistake to get larger and larger GWAS, because actually, of course, as you make the GWAS larger, your quality control goes down as well. And that was illustrated to me by the fact that progranulin started to show up as a GWAS hit. Maybe it is, maybe it isn't, but as for the dementia series. So we wanted to do a PATH series. That, of course, the number of PATH cases is very small. The GWAS I showed you before had 80,000 clinical cases. We could only manage about 2,000 PATH-confirmed cases. And so we decided to go to the ADNI dataset. And my view at that time was they've got amyloid deposition data, so that will be the same as a PATH confirmed. So getting the amyloid deposit case, the amyloid positive cases from ADNI would be a way of boosting our PATH confirmed cases, I thought. But what Valentina realized when she looked at these ADNI series was that they were different, and that the risk for ADNI amyloid positivity, and it was true in other series too, was almost entirely ApoE dependent. And we had done the same. Andre Altman and Mariam Shoai did the same essentially the same analyses. And it was only dementia in the context of amyloid deposition, which depended upon microglia. So we are, dissecting Alzheimer's disease into at least two stages: amyloid deposition, ApoE, dementia in that context involving the microglial response. And that was done experimentally by this group here, who showed that if you did the experiment that we had done, amyloid plus tau mice, if you did that experiment, only you paralyze your microglia response, the tangle response was bigger. And so they too dissected the process into at least two stages. So that's where we've been up to in terms of risk. Now, what we've been interested in, and this is really preliminary data, is we've been trying to do genetics of progression. In a sense, I've already illustrated part of progression by saying the microglial response is important. But what drives progression to dementia in the context of the microglial response? And to do that, we have been successfully collaborating with drug companies, the people who have got the best longitudinal data together with amyloid and with good diagnostic criteria based on either PET scans or

CSF or more recently blood biomarkers, we've been working with drug companies, and we've been doing a GWAS of progression with the drug companies together with the ADNI data, which I've mentioned, and ABLE, which is the study basically headed up by Colin Masters, who I've mentioned, and others in Australia. And so we've been doing a GWAS. I have to say that collaborating, getting drug companies to pool data has been a lesson. Each drug company you contact, the scientists think it's a great idea. And then they say, I just need to put you in touch with legal. And honestly, that is, well, it's not quite the kiss of death, but it's certainly a wounding when you are put in touch with legal. Of course, I understand. And every drug company starts by saying, that's fine, we can collaborate with the other drug companies, but we need to have first right of refusal. And since every drug company starts like that, and your own legal department doesn't let you promise that more than once, unfortunately, it takes quite a time to bring everybody onto the same page. Anyway, there we are. That's where we're up to. We're now, the first of our data, which is the ADNI ABLE data, is now online. The ADNI plus ABLE data is available. I think it's on MedArchive, might be on BioArchive. We're just starting. We have just got permission from the other five drug companies, from the five drug companies, to use their data, and we are just doing the meta-analyses. Now, these are the genes that have come out of the first GWAS. I think this is the, might be a slightly earlier version of this diagram, is on the MedArchive paper. The first thing to notice is that ApoE is not a hit. ApoE unambiguously is not a hit. It does not have a significant, it might have a tiny effect, but a significant effect of rate of progression. If you define the cases by having amyloid deposition at the start of the their inclusion, if you have amyloid deposition only at the end of the inclusion, then of course some people convert during that period and you do see ApoE. That's a very important distinction. What shows up? Well, it's underpowered. You can see that horrible red dotted line there. That's the Bonferroni correction. And you can see we don't meet it. What comes up though? Well, the first gene that comes up, and there are others in the same pathway, is the interferon response, OAS. So the interferon response comes up. I think we can be reasonably confident because some of these other hits are also interferon related, even though they reach genome-wide significance. So this is the ApoE zoom showing no effect of ApoE. Now let's talk about where we're up to in terms of treatment. This was the first amyloid antibody from Dale Schenck. Really caught, I think, everybody by surprise. I've tried to find out why they did this crazy experiment. It's obviously an experiment which is never going to work. And like all of experiments which are never going to work, of course, it surprises you when it does. And actually, I think I know the reason. And that is what they just had Joe Rogers and Pat McGeer to lecture to them at Athena. And what they were trying to do was, by pumping up the immune system in the context of amyloid deposition, what they were trying to do is to pump up the immune system to remove amyloid. That's what they were, to cause tangle formation. They were trying to say, if we pump up the immune system, can we get the brains to make tangles? And they just had Joe Rogers and Pat McGeer through to give them lectures. And I think that's what prompted them. So they were trying to make the pathology worse, and then
They looked and the amyloid had gone. So there we go. Now, I think, certainly speaking for myself, I thought, oh, this shows that these antibodies remove amyloid. I think realize that that was wrong. What these first antibodies did was prevent amyloid deposition. I think a lot of people made the same mistake that I did, thinking that the antibodies caused amyloid removal. What these first antibodies did was prevent further amyloid deposition. And the penny for me only dropped really when Bart and Eric Caron produced this paper, which I loved because, like, it was the opposite of Monday morning quarterbacking. I always knew, by the way, the Seattle Mariners were going to win. I mean, it was obvious they were going to win. My son, who lives in Seattle, had told me that they were going to win. So that's my bit of Monday morning quarterbacking. What they said was, no, no, no, what we have to do is remove amyloid deposition. And this was a theoretical drawing that Eric Caron made and showing what a successful trial would look like. Amyloid antibodies given there, sucking amyloid on the down, and when the amyloid deposition got down a long way and you ran the clinical trial long enough, you would see a clinical improvement. And that's shown with the solid red line versus the dotted red line of placebo. That was their theoretical slide. And then these are the real slides from the actual data, showing that they fit really perfectly with what Eric and Bart had suggested. There's donanemab, there's lecanemab. These are the successful trials. Perhaps most interesting are the aducanumab trials. There are two aducanumab trials. I'm sure everybody who, certainly all the neurologists in the audience will remember the controversy about the fact that aducanumab was approved, yet only one of the two trials had shown statistically significant results. And sure enough, that's the lower of the two aducanumab trials. So I think that fits very well. And then there's the gantenerumab trial, which was released at the same time, and gantenerumab failed. So really, I think this is really the Destrooper and Caron really give you a roadmap for the future. So this is the lecanemab data. I'm not showing donanemab, but the only reason I'm not showing donanemab is because it's almost exactly the same. On the left-hand side, you're seeing the amyloid removal. On the right-hand side, you're seeing the clinical effect, and you see a clear differentiation. Two things. It clearly works. I think that arguing it doesn't work is really boring, actually, because it clearly works. But the other very important point is it doesn't stop disease. And that also is a very important point. We need to do better. So treatment has a slight benefit. Recruitment was at an early stage. I've just said this slide I've altered in a way that's not completely comprehensible now. And I'm going to say that some of the early trials had a very poor diagnostic accuracy. That isn't true of these trials because they were a biomarker validated. The original administration was intravenous every 2 weeks. And of course, there was the problem was ARIA, amyloid-related imaging abnormality. And that is caused, and there's a very good email from a very good review from Greenberg on the explanation of ARIA here, which I show. What are the problems? Well, the ARIA is usually asymptomatic, but it can be serious. And in the
if you're someone who's taking anticoagulants, it can be very serious. And the other the other problem, of course, is the expense of the drug and the expense of monitoring. I should say what's happened in the UK is that these drugs both have now been approved, but they're not, which this is a

So we have this bizarre situation, which in the socialist nirvana of the United Kingdom means that the rich are getting their expensive therapies subsidized by the poor who don't have access to the same therapies. You can imagine this is causing a little bit of, I don't know if politicians have got souls, but it's causing a little bit of soul searching, let's say. So that's where we're up to. Now, these are the outstanding questions. Would earlier treatment result in a better outcome and less ARIA? The two things are related. I should say that when Nick Fox, my colleague, sees this, he says, what's the disease you know of where earlier diagnosis does not lead to a better outcome? So he thinks, in a sense, this is a trivial thing, but it is true, of course. And would it lead to less ARIA? Could we get treatment before ARIA? If so, is earlier diagnosis possible? And that's going to be very much dependent upon the healthcare system. I think those individuals who come to Queen Square might get earlier diagnoses. But actually, in the majority, for example, of the UK, and I'm sure this is true, and I know that this is true in, for example, in rural Idaho, those individuals never really get a diagnosis of Alzheimer's disease. But what they do, if they're lucky, is they get a diagnosis of dementia. So this is really a problem of delivery. Really, it's a massive problem for delivery. It's a problem outside the best centers here in the US, and it's a problem in most European countries outside the specialist centers. And what are the questions we need to understand? What is the underlying pathogenesis of residual decline? And the other point I think we need to understand is to what extent are the pathologies dependent or independent of each other? I showed you mouse data showing that tangles are at least in part dependent upon amyloid deposition, but only necessarily in part. Individuals get tangle formation in their late age in the absence of amyloid deposition. And one can imagine, because one knows about templating, that once the tangle pathology is lit, it can become self-sustaining. So there's that. Can we use genetics as a prediction for sporadic Alzheimer's disease? This is Valentina Escott Price's area under the curve using GWAS to predict, and you see we do quite well. But let me say, these are perfect Alzheimer cases. What happened in this series is I personally went through the PATH reports from all the US Alzheimer centers, and if someone said there was a lot of Lewy bodies, did not make it the cut. If they said they had vascular problems, they did not make the cut. So this is very much, the best of the best in terms of the Alzheimer centers. The other problem with this is that these are actually, I think, all white Anglo-Saxons. Although this looks pretty good, it's deficient in those two ways. It's really not real world data. It's perfect data, and it's perfect white data. We've got a long way to go. And can we use biomarkers? This is just a title from one of Henrik Zetterberg's slides. Biomarkers, of course, p-tau217, I'm sure you guys are using it here, is great as an amyloid marker, but it's great in terms of frank Alzheimer's versus frank controls. Again, it's very much the perfect situation. Is it good for very early AD against, controls? That is much less clear. So that's dealing, can we get early diagnosis? We're all very excited about trontinemab.

0: Ianalumab, of course, this is gantenerumab repackaged with the active site added onto the transferrin receptor, showing, and it's only gone to phase two, so one has to be a bit careful, but showing that you get the active component shuttled across the blood-brain barrier. Let me just say that about 9 or 10 years ago, not for Roche, actually, for another company, I was asked to evaluate whether brain shuttles would work, and I said, not a chance. So when you get, reviews which turn out to be wrong, it's not necessarily, some conspiracy. It's just that your reviewer is wrong. And I've been wrong, certainly with this. I thought it would never work. I also thought that antisense would never work as well. So, confessions. So this is the trontinemab phase two data showing how quickly it works. And then this is, I'm sure you guys, that certainly the neurologists have seen, that, we all see the drug company data and we all think, ah, yeah, but that's drug company data. How does it work in practice? This is the first real world publication. And I think this is really great that it is working. I know how, and I know the Mayo have got similar data. I haven't seen their publications, but I have seen it presented. Ron Peterson explained how they do this at Mayo. Well, they might have changed, but how they did it at Mayo, they'd have a consensus meeting for each case. Can this case be put on lecanemab? And it would be both two neurologists, the radiologist, a psychologist, at least. So they'd have a conference about it. And then I think it was about half the patients went forward to get the drug. Well, very rigorous. Let me just say that would not work in the NHS. And, that is the problem in terms of rollout. When the Mayo Clinic really put, and I'm sure other top centers put their shoulders to the wheel, they get these trial, these not trials anymore, get these patients through. But in the UK and in a public system, it's really not easy to see. So we have therapies work. We largely understand why previous therapies, they aren't perfect. ARIA is a problem. Incomplete slowing is a problem. But I think we're going to get better every year from now. After the Wright brothers got the first plane off the beach in North Carolina, progress was very fast. And I think that's where we are. We've done that figure of eight. Was it Oliver or Wilbur? Has landed, and now everybody knows what they need to do. And so, I think that we don't need to argue about with is amyloid a good therapy or not. We just need to take the approach we know to some extent works and make it better. Of course, we should be looking for other therapies because I think anybody who suffers from a complex disease, and I'm a type 2 diabetic, knows that where you end up is polypharmacy. And that's where I'm sure we're going to end up in Alzheimer's disease. So thank you very much. And thanks for inviting me to the Sun.
1: John, talking about early intervention prevention and lipids and so forth, could you comment about ApoE, which it's been around, it's this mystery gene, E4 is really bad, and yet there's no ApoE-related therapy, whether direct or indirect or accidental. Do you think it is a legitimate target or not at all?
0: Well, I do think it's, oh no, I definitely think it's a legitimate target. And it's of course though a very very very difficult target. It's got such pleiotropic effects. It's very, very difficult to know.

0: know exactly what one should do. And so I've got no real insights, except that, like you, I'm not surprised because I can see it's a difficult target. But if you're like disappointed that there has been no successful therapy based on ApoE, I think that now we have got other lipid targets that, you know, the good thing about having more than one target in lipid pathways is it gives you a direction of the pathway. When you've just got one point, ApoE, and it has many, many effects, it's difficult to know which of the bits of biology that ApoE is involved in is crucial. Whereas when you've got other parts of the target, other parts, you start to see pathways maybe, and it starts to be at least bet easier to think of ways to intervene. But I've got no special knowledge. And if I did, I'd charge you, Doug.
1: John, thank you for this wonderful Shiley lecture and for taking us through much of the history and providing a comprehensive view. Question about the significance of amyloidopathy and its ability to predict whether people will or will not develop clinical symptoms in their lifetime. We've been involved through the International Working Group in some controversy about what the significance is within the stratification of biomarkers, and particularly with some concern about telling people who are amyloid positive alone that they've got Alzheimer's disease and the implications for that. Do you want to comment on that issue?
0: Yeah, but again, I recognize it as a difficult issue, of course. I mean, of course, I had a friend of mine phone me up and say, I'm amyloid positive. What should I do? And of course, I got no answer apart from platitudes. We don't know how long people can be amyloid positive for without, you know, developing symptoms. You know, I think it's really a diff it's, but you know, that from a mechanistic point of view, you can have high cholesterol for many years before, and you might never get a heart attack. So it is it's not an entirely different situation. But that's also not really a useful answer to somebody who gets on the phone with you. So I don't really know. One of the things I meant to say, and this gives me the opportunity to say, is that the interferon pathway is not important in terms of whether you get COVID. It's not important in whether or not you COVID, but OAS and other aspects of the interferon pathway are important in terms of whether you get bad COVID. And it's interesting that OAS and the interferon pathway is showing up again in what one might think of as bad Alzheimer's disease. So I think that maybe the interferon pathway is part of that issue. You know, let's see. We haven't finished that work, and other people are obviously looking too. But you know, I can't answer your question. I'm just blathering now.
2: Thank you again. That was very interesting. And I was interested in, again, ApoE and what your thoughts might be on why a woman with ApoE4 carriership is at advanced risk of developing more tau than a man with ApoE4, and whether or not that plays into your work with GWAS and other work.
0: It doesn't, and we've looked, we and others more than us, have done sex-specific GWAS, and there's very little difference. But one of the things that we did years ago is look at the gender-specific gene expression, and in fact, the immune system is more pumped up in women than it is in men. If you look at a very large number of immune genes, they have a higher expression in women than in men. And when we wrote that paper, which is now about 8 years ago, We made the point that immune genes, immune diseases, and at that time we thought of MS, has a higher prevalence in women than in men. So I do wonder if it is something, if this gender specificity, partial gender specificity, is dependent upon the immune system. So an answer, not necessarily right, but an answer.
3: That's great. Thank you so much for this fantastic talk. And I want to probe that interferon story a little bit more. Just recently out of Yale, there was a discussion about the common cold. And if you mute the interferon response, even in the nasal tissue, you'll get a much worse response, immune response. It's fascinating, actually. So I wanted to see which direction you think the interferon is playing. Is the muted interferon response a bad thing, or do you think that if there's worse of an interferon response, you want more or less of an interferon response to mitigate your AD pathology?
0: I think you want more of an interferon response.
3: Yep.
0: Of an interferon response. I'm really influenced by the COVID. I mean, of course, the common cold and COVID are very closely related, of course. So, you know, I think you want more.
3: Yep. That would match. Yep. So that's fascinating. It's going to be a great story and tie a lot of things together.
4: Hello. Yeah. I loved the historical context. Thank you so much for that amazing talk. So I had kind of two quick questions. So the first was, I was wondering, in terms of sporadic Alzheimer's, there's these protective alleles that have popped up, and there's so few of them. That's just, I mean, I only know of the APP, the one that was found in Iceland. I was wondering if any of those popped up in any of, you know, your work, and if you can see, you know, in other populations that are also resistant to Alzheimer's, do we see the APP, you know?
0: Yeah, well, of course, the clearest example is ApoE2 in terms of protective. It's often forgotten, but it is the elephant in the room, if you like, in terms of protective.
4: Yeah, I was talking about mutations, like.
0: Sure. No. I understand, and we've looked and we've never found any. When I was at Mayo, we searched for ApoE variants, and we found actually, and the Mayo group have found, I think, two or three more variants which are different in their risk from ApoE3 and from ApoE4. So just like
4: no APP in your any of
0: no
4: your,
0: I've never found we have never well we have found APP mutations
4: I
0: but
4: mean protective
0: no we have never found we have never found well we have never found but we have found the what's called the Icelandic mutation in the Finnish population. So we have, if you like, confirmed
4: one mutation,
0: but not found novel ones.
4: I was also intrigued by your description of amyloid beta and how it sticks to lipids and the secretion. And it made me think, I mean, of course, everything you're saying kind of makes sense from a neuropathologic perspective too, because you see these, you know, dead nuclei in the center of the plaques and things like that. But clearly, A-beta is secreted from neurons. There is no question about that, right? I mean, because we can do ELISAs from extracellular. Like, so what do you think about that?
0: Yeah.
4: Because that goes against your hypothesis.
0: That's what I think about that. Yes, everybody says that. They say, but, you know, I mean, I wonder if it's free or if it's in some sort of conjugate, you know, with the lipid still.
5: Definitely outside the cell.
0: No. I absolutely, of course, I'm not answering your question. I realize that. But believe me, I've thought of that and others have questioned me before.
4: Thank you so much. Yeah.
3: And I think that's an excellent place to stop this wonderful discussion. But we really want to thank you, John, for doing this work. And thank you for really enlightening us through the Shiley Endowed Lecture. Thank you.
0: Thank you very much.
3: Thanks so much. Appreciate it.

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Call our toll-free viewer response line at 888-828-1737 or drop us a line at this address. Tonight on UCTV.

So I really want to also stress that not all carbs are created equal, that eating these starchy vegetables does not mean that you're eating a lot of sugar, as sometimes you may hear online, and particularly some influencers would suggest. But actually, this causes a slow release of sugar across your entire small intestine, and then most of it reaches your colon and is actually feeding your bugs. And one thing that's interesting about starch, it's the most abundant biomolecule on Earth after cellulose. And it's the major carbohydrate reserve in plant tumors and seed endosperm. So this is something that's very common and something that we've highly evolved to consume. It's really what our GI tracts over the last 10,000 years have evolved and our microbiome has evolved to consume. And so I really wanted to stress this. When you consume a can of Coke, which has 39 grams of sugar in it, you're just consuming 39 grams of this easily accessible glucose that will go directly into your bloodstream. When you have, for instance, an einkorn whole wheat spaghetti, it may seem like quite a bit of carbohydrates, right? 2 ounces of this pasta, might seem equivalent to a can of Coke. But by the way, it's absorbed and stored. Actually, this is very tightly packaged. And a lot of this, even with cooking the pasta, doesn't come unwound. And this is delayed in its absorption across the entire small intestine. And actually, 40 grams of this starch, 5 grams of it is fiber that your body is unable to absorb, actually. So this is 5 of that gram is actually being eaten by your microbiome. So if you are having a can of Coke, all of it gets absorbed into your bloodstream and none of it is available to the microbiome in your colon. Whereas if you were to eat an equivalent carbohydrate load of a whole wheat spaghetti, actually 5 grams of that is going to go into your colon to feed your microbiome. And most of this, because of its linkage, is going to be delayed in its absorption across the length of your small intestine and even into your colon. And this is the importance of eating whole foods and foods that have fiber in them. So I want to convey that carbohydrates are not your enemy. They're actually your friend, and they're your microbiome's friend. And most of the carbohydrates that exist, at the grocery store or at restaurants are in the form of simple carbohydrates. But if we focus on eating plant-based carbohydrates that are in their native plant matrix, actually, they come with a lot of fiber and that they're delayed in their glycemic load, and they're really going to not cause that spike in blood glucose. Thus, we should aim for complex carbohydrates that slow digestion and feed your microbiome. Sugar, on the other hand, does not feed your microbiome and will go directly into your bloodstream, leading to a glucose spike as well as an insulin spike. And in reference to the type 3 resistant starch, you may have seen this article that was widely circulated from the New York Times last year around this time, saying that pasta and rice may be healthier as leftovers. Here's why. And this may be true because of what I've told you. And I wanted to dig into the data from the original publication.

that this New York Times article is based off of. In particular, because you'll notice that they display a large amount of white rice, and this is extremely misleading based on the data. So if you look, and what this was a review of measurements of resistant starch in foods in published works over the last 40 years. And so if you see here, pasta that's cooked and then pasta is cooked that then chilled actually reduces its resistant starch. So you're not getting any benefit here. However, if you were to move to a whole wheat pasta and you cook it here, it has 1.2. Actually, when you chill it, it increases to 3.4. So you really want to strive again for these whole wheat products and the non-processed carbohydrates. You can see this white rice here. When it's cooked, 1.4 of resistant starch. And then when it's cooked and chilled, 0.9. So we're not really seeing the benefit with white rice or with pasta. It's really the whole wheat. Potatoes, on the other hand, in any form, seem to be able to contain a large amount of resistant starch, and it's increased with cooking and chilling. So here you get 3.1 per gram, and or sorry, grams per 100 grams of food, and then it goes to 4.3 when cooked and chilled. So again, I want to stress eating whole grains and whole foods is important. The more purified the food, the less resistant starch it has in it, and the less benefit you'll get from cooking and chilling it. Other foods that have a large amount of resistant starch, you see bananas, unripe bananas in particular, have a good amount. Semolina, just cooked, actually has a large amount. And the legumes, which are powerhouses for your microbiome, have a really good amount within them, particularly lima beans, black beans, and chickpeas. And I wanted to take a step back and just talk about resistant starch. There's a lot of data emerging that resistant starch is a potent microbiome stimulator, and I just wanted to tell you a little bit more about resistant starch. So there are many types of resistant starch. I'll be discussing four of them today. And essentially, resistant starch is the type of carbohydrates that are tightly packed in a plant, usually in a plant seed or some sort of storage vessel like the root within a plant. And resistant starch type 1 is actually physically inaccessible due to the cell walls and protein matrix. So this would be like if you were to eat like a seed or a nut or raw corn off the cob. It's basically an unprocessed grain. And then what happens as we then grind flours to make them more processed or even cook it, what happens is that these carbohydrates then break out. And the degree to which we cook foods really determines how resistant the starch then becomes. And if you cook, for instance, rice, and you cook it for a long time, and then you actually let it cool down and put it in the fridge, what will happen is all of that carbohydrate that has then been liberated will actually recrystallize into a form called retrograded starch. And this is type 3 starch. So this example of this is cooked and cooled potatoes, rice, or pasta, which I'll talk about in a little bit. And then the fourth type of resistant starch is essentially a type of processed food. It's a processed fiber. It's a chemically modified starch that generates new molecular structures of starch, thereby increasing its resistance to amylase. And amylase is something that our pancreas secretes. So essentially, in theory, if one were to take, for instance, a pasta and cook it, and if your pancreas secretes a lot of amylase, a lot of that will be absorbed in the small intestine, and not all of it will reach the colon. Only the resistant starch portion will reach the colon. And then I just really wanted to reiterate the structure of this. So this is actually what all of these carbohydrates look like when they're packed in. You saw a single glucose molecule earlier was just that free-floating six structure. And if you were to connect it all together, it would create this ring. And you see in A, there's this reducing end.

0: So actually, the bacteria and independent of our amylases, our bodies can really only use the sugar that's at the distal end of this huge chain. And so this is really what happens when we eat this is that our bodies then take over our entire small intestine and actually our colon to digest it.
1: You're watching UCTV, University of California Television.

0: Welcome to Mi Camino, a series where we look at the college and career paths of UC San Diego faculty and alumni. Today, our guest is Professor Janelle Iglesias from the Department of Visual Arts. A first-generation Norwegian and Dominican American, her artistic journey has been one of multicultural exploration, familial collaboration, and personal expression. In her work as an artist and educator, Janelle is a sculptor of both materials and minds. Thank you for joining us, Janelle.
1: Thanks so much for having me today, Caitlin.
0: Yeah, so first off, I wanted to ask, could you talk a bit about where you're from and what your family is like?
1: Sure. I was born and raised in Queens, New York, and I'm the youngest of four sisters. My mom was born in a very tiny mountain village in Norway, and my father was born in the very busy capital city of the Dominican Republic, and they met in their 20s in New York at an Irish pub. We grew up in this neighborhood that was pretty amazing and still is, as much of Queens, New York, is this extremely diverse and extremely alive place, just in terms of language and culture and people coming from all over the world. And I think I've read that it's actually one of the most diverse kind of epicenters of New York City and, you know, of the United States and in the world. And so the neighborhood that I grew up in was very diverse in terms of the friends that I had. Their parents were from all over the world. Some of their parents were born in the United States. Some of their grandparents were born elsewhere. Some of them were born in other countries, like Generation 1.5, New Americans was all very different, but we had families that were Orthodox Jewish living across the street, and then a family from Jamaica, and then a family that was Taiwanese and Austrian, and then another family. I had a best friend who was Haitian and Irish, and so growing up as kind of in a family of new Americans, of immigrant parents from these two very different places, actually felt very normal, in terms of that there was no default in my particular community of where somebody was from or what language they spoke or whether or not they took their shoes off when you went in their house or whether or not they could play on a Saturday or a Friday or what the smells of their house and what kind of food you were offered when you came in were like. And so I feel very lucky that I grew up in Queens because I really feel like my default settings were set to difference as a norm and a real excitement and embrace and curiosity of how everybody's families were different and did things differently. My parents were both educators. My mom taught in the New York City public schools. My dad had been studying political science and was really interested in Latin American U.S. relations, and then later ended up actually working for the Bureau of Education and managing supplies sort of within the administration of the Board of Education. So while arts were not huge in my family, I would say that education was a huge deal in my family, and taking advantage of opportunities and the resources of education within the New York City public school system was very present in my household. And like I said, I'm the youngest of four, so we were always kind of known as the girls. We were kind of known as this gaggle of four of us, of four girls. And my sister that is 14 months older than I, Lisa, who I now collaborate with, we were very much treated almost like twins growing up because we were such a close age group. There's such a close age difference between us. So I very much feel like I grew up in relation to others and in relation to my sisters in terms of developing my own sense of self. And I always had very much a sense of being rooted in the community of Queens, but knowing that there were these other communities of my family that were a huge part of why my family did the things they did. And I always had a huge curiosity about that as well.
0: Yeah. So you had mentioned sort of your parents working in education. and the fact that art wasn't necessarily a big part of your childhood. So how did your educational pursuits shift over time, and how did you discover art as something you were passionate about?
1: Yeah, I feel like I kind of stumbled into you know, really this realm of sculpture, but I can say that I often trace back this interest in material culture and objects to our family house that we grew up in, because while we didn't have, we were pretty much only our nuclear family in the United States. Much of my father's family was in the Dominican Republic, and my mother's family was still in Norway. But sort of the objects and images in our house that connected us to those places, a lot of times it was through like a sweater that an aunt had handmade, you know, or like a painted gourd that we had gotten in the Dominican Republic that sat, you know, on a table. And there was this sort of mixture of all of these objects from different places that coexisted with one another, and also of different timestamps as well. And so you also had things from like the 99 cent store and souvenirs from Disney World and, you know, things from other countries, like all existing in the same visual field, if you would, and all living together in ways that perhaps in other, you might not expect them to in other places. So I definitely think there was an interest in a deep investigation of curiosity of these objects and where they came from and how they held meaning and stories and a kind of different kinds of power, you know, different kinds of agency that I was always really curious about. And after high school, I went to Emory University in Atlanta, Georgia. I got a scholarship there. It was a very big pre-med school, and I initially thought that I was going to study medicine or at least kind of go into public health and think about health and society and well-being. I didn't really know what I wanted to do in that field, but I thought that that was the direction that I wanted to go in, and they had a really strong school of public health, and they also had a really strong med school, and so it seemed like a good place to do that. And I also, I think, just really wanted to go far away from home to learn a little bit more about myself and be a little bit out of my own kind of comfort zone in a way. And, you know, it was really interesting because the undergrad program that I went to didn't have a major in fine arts. And so while I was there, they developed classes you could take towards a minor, but my work study job was loading kilns and mixing glazes within the art program for ceramics classes. And they often call clay the gateway craft because there's something so tactile and so wonderful about working with clay. And it's sort of infinitely both challenging and humbling, but also full of possibility. And I really fell in love with using clay and started to take classes, art classes, as well as, you know, still working as this kind of ceramics lab monitor as well. But I really, I gravitated towards anthropology actually in undergrad. And I think that was really just a kind of curiosity about people and culture and why we do the things we do and how infinitely interesting people and culture are, and also having a strong curiosity about material culture and the way that people make things and the way that people use objects and how they're used in social life and how they're used in ritual and how they embody certain things for different people. And my last year there, I actually did a summer program where there was a program at Emory where Desmond Tutu, who was a visiting scholar in the School of Theology, had started, called Journeys of Reconciliation. And in this program, he was taking students that were undergrads and grad students and staff members and faculty members, all different parts of the university, and folks were going on these trips to different parts of the world to talk about reconciliation, where there had been deep areas of conflict and where communities were trying to think about how to reconcile with the past and how to reimagine, heal, and move forward. And so there were trips that were going to Northern Ireland and Ireland. There was a trip to Montana, for example, like visiting with Native communities there. There was a trip to South Africa, and I was really lucky to be part of that trip. And surprisingly, after it was only like about a two-week kind of summer trip, but surprisingly afterwards, I think that I had thought that I was going to learn about South Africa and this conflict and apartheid and post-apartheid, what was happening, and I definitely learned about that. But I really didn't realize that what I really took away with it was holding up this kind of mirror to our own American history and our own systems of injustice. And I came back really thinking also about all the artists that were part of the anti-apartheid movement, whether they were visual artists or musicians or activists that were doing things out in the world in culture, and that they were both kind of highlighting injustice, but they were also rallying people together. They were healing, you know, they were reimagining futures and what they could be. And this idea of like the role of the artist suddenly really shifted for me. Whereas I think while I was studying anthropology, it felt like a scholarly pursuit, and art felt a little bit almost like something too selfish, too self-indulgent, too wrapped up in my own personal concerns to take seriously. It felt really good, but I almost felt like it wasn't satisfying this component that I had originally thought I was going to school for in terms of like public health in a way, you know, like public well-being, or it felt almost too personal in a way. And then after this trip to South Africa, I really started thinking about the role of the artist as being part of a sort of fabric of society in a different way. And that really opened up for me that it could be personal, but those exploring personal issues could also resonate with other people to talk about these larger societal issues as well. And that being an artist wasn't necessarily being by yourself in the studio all the time. That wasn't necessarily what artists do and how they needed to be in the world. It sort of cracked open this idea of what an artist could be. And so I graduated with a BA in anthropology and had made a bunch of artwork, and suddenly felt like maybe art was actually the turn that I wanted to take, but also kind of felt a little bit insecure about how to pursue that because I didn't have a lot of models in my life of people that were artists, except all, maybe for these new professors that I had encountered in the art department. And I did receive some really amazing mentorship there about going to art school and what that could be like and different programs and different ways to do that. And I stayed in Atlanta and worked for the university for a year, actually working on a public art project as a kind of internship with the university, and learning also about public art and all the craziness and collaboration that goes into that. And during that time, I was talking with my sister Lisa, and she was really thinking about going to art school. And I think also having somebody who I was

0: so close with, who also was thinking about this idea of possibly studying art and pursuing that path as a very valid approach to combining a lot of different interests and developing both your curiosities and finding new, theoretical lenses, finding new approaches was really exciting. And so we both started talking about going to art school kind of at the same time. Mm-hmm. And we applied to the same programs with an idea that, like, maybe in different areas. She was applying to drawing and painting. I was applying to these sculpture and ceramic programs. But we ended up getting into different programs and having very different experiences in grad school, while at the same time being a part, but also going through this idea of going through your MFA at the same time, which was really helpful as well.
1: Mm-hmm. Well, I love that, and I especially love, so within art and the various art disciplines, including like filmmaking, music, it can kind of be an interesting choice to go into like an MFA versus just, okay, I'm gonna just go be an artist. Yeah. So what sort of prompted you to attend grad school? What were you seeking to get out of it?
0: Yeah, that's a great question, because now that I'm teaching, and I'm teaching a lot of art majors, one of the questions I'm asking students is, well, what are sort of your longer term goals? What do you need right now? And kind of pointing out what an MFA would give them and maybe what it wouldn't, mm-hmm. as well. At the time, because I didn't have an undergraduate degree, I really wanted to go somewhere where I got to completely focus on making art, mm-hmm. and have the kind of focused time and mentorship and specificity that I didn't necessarily get through my undergraduate degree. And I was very green in that I had foundational classes, but maybe only, one art history class that had kind of rocked my world, this 1960s to present kind of conceptual art class that had really opened me up. But I didn't have, a lot of my studies were also kind of self-motivated at that time in terms of like learning about other artists and other, the canon and different histories within different medias and different things. And so I knew that I had a lot to catch up on in a way and a lot to learn, but it was interesting. When I went to grad school, I also felt that I had a really fantastic foundation in thinking about material culture and thinking about culture at large and like how art functions within culture, not just within like a critique sense and art in the wall, but more in an everyday, everyday life kind of sense as well. And I felt like I knew, also had developed these different research skills through studying anthropology and interview skills and things like that, where I had a different kind of confidence, whereas maybe I also didn't necessarily have a huge amount of skills under and experience under my belt. So one of the things that was interesting in graduate school was that I was often inventing new ways of working with materials rather than relying on sort of a set of skills that I had developed already. But I think that was very much to my advantage at the time in terms of thinking about a kind of inventive resourcefulness of means with materials that were around me and not necessarily needing to rely on traditional materials and having a kind of sense that I didn't know which rules that I was breaking. And yeah. You know what I mean? There's an advantage to that, I think, when you go in with a kind of amateur mind in some ways, but also a freedom of some of that baggage of you're not supposed to do that or you're not supposed to do this. So I was really kind of hungry, honestly, for mentorship, but also like having a studio, the idea of having your own studio. Which most graduate students either have a large shared studio or their own kind of nook within a studio building, and also having a cohort of other artists to work amongst. Mm-hmm. Because in my undergraduate program, I was one of only a few serious students, and I had my sister and I knew some friends, but I didn't really have a community, and I was really looking for a community. And I knew that graduate school would sort of place me

0: within a context in a community, and focus and mentorship all in one. Yeah.
1: I had a similar experience and a similar like reason for when I went to Cal State LA for an MFA.
0: Fantastic. Yeah.
1: In TV, film, and theater writing. And so it was very much the same thing where I was like kind of new to it, and I knew this would be like a really great place to play.
2: Yeah.
1: You know?
2: Yeah.
1: To learn but also collaborate. And I think that's beautiful. Speaking of collaboration, you mentioned collaborating with your sister, and I was wondering how that came about and where that kind of is right now.
0: Yeah. So my sister, Lisa Iglesias, we went to art school around the same time. She was in a drawing and painting program at the University of Florida, and I went to school in Richmond, Virginia, at VCU. And so we were kind of on the East Coast, but in these very different schools. We were hearing really radically different things during critique, which I thought was a really great lesson in terms of that there are all these different schools of thought mm-hmm. about approaches and ways of making art, that you could hear the exact, you know, opposite kind of critical feedback from another person, that there wasn't one way of doing things. So it was both kind of hilarious and also frustrating and also interesting to sort of have this peek into her experience and her to have that into mine. And we started sending work back and forth in the mail. And it was works on paper because that just made a lot more sense in terms of trying to send things through like a flat rate mailer box through the postal service. But it was this kind of secret body of work. And so we weren't showing it to anybody, and it wasn't up for critique. And it was reserved for us to have this kind of visual space to have a conversation. And I remember it just feeling like a secret that we had that was really special, and that it wasn't about showing it to other people necessarily, like it wasn't about having shows and exhibiting it. It was really this almost like diaristic dialogue between us, sending back and forth almost like visual letters in the mail. And was really apparent, was really fun, that both of us really enjoyed this process because we would receive something that had some kind of mark making on it to react to. So rather than starting with a blank page, we were directly looking at what the other person did and then adding to it or erasing it or cutting it out, but we were doing our own gestures in reaction to it. And that way of working felt so different than, you know, kind of only having that conversation with oneself. And the results that were coming out of those were really different than what was happening in the work in our studio. They were much more abstract, and they had both kind of our sense of touch, you know, on them. And sometimes they took directions that the other person didn't like, and we would like paint over the whole thing. They were also sort of, sometimes they felt like arguments. Sometimes there was only a few back and forths, and we would kind of consider them done. They would stay in that box, but nobody would touch them, you know, during this back and forth for quite a while. And I think it was just this realization that we felt a little bit more emboldened working together. It was like having a sidekick. It felt really fun to look at them once we were together and talk about them. And we often agreed which ones we ended up liking the most. You know, we often would spread them all out and talk about, put them into smaller groups or talk about which ones we felt like were kind of more finished, and why they felt like they were working. And it was just a really almost like a counterpoint to the kind of individual struggle in the studio that was sometimes happening, and a new way of working. And so when we ended up, we both graduated at the same year, and we ended up both wanting to move back to New York. And it wasn't, a lot of our peers were moving back to New York because it was sort of, you know, one of the centers of the art world. Whereas for us, that was where our family and our chosen family and our community was. And we both really missed being in New York. So that was a really easy decision. Let's both move back together and let's get a studio together, so that we can continue both working and sort of help that be a sustainable way of working, but also continue this back and forth with each other. And one of Lisa's professors had seen this pile of papers in her studio and asked her about it. And she did end up showing it to them, and he curated some of our work into a show. And I think that that show was one of the first times we were prompted to say, well, what do you guys go by? Is this Lisa and Janelle? Is this a third party? How do you want to call yourselves? And that was a really interesting question at first, was did we want to develop a practice where we felt like it was our individual selves, or were we thinking about this as sort of a third person? And we really quickly came up with the idea of just calling ourselves Las Hermanas, because we really thought about our own ideas of that we had been known as like the sisters, you know? We kind of went together as a pair. We were always kind of Lisa and Janelle, but also sisterhood had this kind of, you know, resonance with feminism at large. And that also in using the Spanish, we were kind of also highlighting or sort of thinking about multiplicity, thinking about our identity as well. And so we decided to just call ourselves Las Hermanas Iglesias, and that we also felt like we could collaborate with other people and bring them into the mix under that umbrella sometimes as well, in a kind of sense of sisterhood. And it's continued to this day. So that started in about we graduated in 2020 or 2006. So that's been about 20 years now. We're still collaborating, and the collaboration has morphed and changed over time for sure. It definitely had been more of this kind of third person, where those projects were really separate from what was happening in our individual solo work. And it was very contextual and project-based, depending on these opportunities of very different kinds of invitations to exhibit and develop a project. And now I feel like we're actually really combining work that's happening in our studio much more, and being less afraid to sort of step on each other's intellectual or formal territories. We're actually really excited about pulling from threads in our individual studios and then kind of weaving them together. And over time, we've also been collaborating with other communities, other artists or poets, but also we have a kind of node to our practice where we've been collaborating with our mother. Mm-hmm. And that happened after our father passed away. And our mother has always been an amazing maker. And she's always been somebody who crochets and knits, like extremely amazing knitter. She's ambidextrous, so she can knit backwards and forwards and kind of in reverse. And she's always been a person who's like invented her own patterns and sort of made things up to challenge herself. And so after my father passed, we started talking to her about one of the things she was saying was that knitting was this amazing practice that helped her stay calm. It helped her with her grief. And it was just she felt like it was something that she really needed to revisit. And she was knitting all the time. And Lisa and I were thinking, well, what happened if we really invite our mom into the fold with some of these projects and see what happens? And so that collaboration started off as this almost like translation practice with our mother, where we would take some of these drawings that we had passed back and forth, and our mother would then create a translation in a knit surface. That was the first project we did with her. And then since then, we've really explored, similarly with me and Lisa, where our collaboration has very much been plastic and almost like a material that we can reinvent each time. With our mother, we've also tried many different ways of collaborating, whether that's we all have hands on the same textile, or whether one of us dyes the fibers, the other one does this, the other one decides, makes those decisions. It's come in many different ways for each project. It's never necessarily the same. In the last exhibition that Lisa and I had, it wasn't a collaboration with our mother, but we actually cast my mother's hands in bronze, and those hands are holding one of the embroidered textiles that Lisa and I created together.
1: Beautiful. I love that. So in terms of maybe like topically what you're addressing in your art, how do you sort of look at our current social climate and translate that into a reaction in art?
0: Yeah, you know, so much is happening right now so fast. Mm-hmm. There's been just the speed in which current events

things, but also these acute instances happening. And then right now with ICE raids, which I really think are, you know, kind of, we're having this moment in time where our neighbors are being attacked and sent to detention. And we have, it's just sort of an unprecedented time of also cultural clash happening within the country. Mm-hmm. And there's been the war in Gaza, there's been so much happening all at once and such a huge sense, I think, for so many people of what do we do? How do we rise to this moment? How do we, how can we contribute? But we're also coming out of the pandemic, you know, we're coming out of this really huge like disconnection with each other mm-hmm. as well. And so I think during COVID and like 2020 was also when I had my son and was becoming a mother and really thinking about also labor and thinking about that literally in terms of giving birth to children, but also thinking about labors of care, essential labor with the pandemic, thinking about also essential labor in terms of who's doing what work where and whose work is valued and who is valued and who is forgotten, whose lives are maybe considered more important than others. So the 2020, you know, kind of that realm of the pandemic, I feel like opened up both and kind of highlighted these different kinds of cracks within our cultural systems, but also as a time where I was becoming a mother and really some of those systems were really becoming highlighted for me in particular. And so the most recent work that I've been making with my sister are really around care mm-hmm. and thinking about how we can sort of form new connections with each other to care for each other and what that might look like in different ways. And so we've seen such a huge rise in kind of grassroots community groups coming together through mutual aid, through, you know, in order to help each other. And so really thinking about how to contribute to that conversation and also about all of the sort of overwhelm that many of us are feeling at this moment too, and questions about how we can contribute and feeling at times like our hands are tied or feeling like our stomach is in knots or not quite knowing what to do next. So I feel like the work that I've been making in the studio by myself and also with my sister is very entangled with both a sense of hope and hopelessness, you know, like the times that we're feeling like we don't quite know what to do and don't know how to reach out to other people, but also a sense of hope and hopefulness and trying to get through that and over that towards a sense of extending our arms and hands towards one another and working together towards a more equitable and just future. Mm-hmm. There's been such a rise in authoritarianism around the globe. And so a lot of it is also trying to find ways to not necessarily yield to those forces, but to also, you know, be as open around about all the injustices that I'm sensing and feeling and witnessing around me and let those things shape the work that I'm making, and simultaneously also try to be true to like kind of the emotional toll and the day-to-day activities of, you know, sort of like checking the news, but then trying to figure out what to make for dinner and, you know, trying to figure out the right organization to funnel and support, and then trying to figure out how to figure out a carpool and mm-hmm. you know all of those things all at once. And so yeah, I don't know if that quite answers answers the question, but there's so much happening all at once that I feel like a lot of those entangled threads of all of our kind of chronic and acute crises are actually very connected, and something that I think that we can do as artists are sort of builds those connections between things and also build those connections between each other so that we look at these things not as completely separate things that don't affect us, or only that one does, or only this one does, but mm-hmm.

0: think about those things and how they are all affecting us and all connected, and also really build up that sense of connection towards each other as well.
1: One of the things that I think is so beautiful about not just your story, but also your art, is that it really feels like you've come full circle in terms of, you discussed, like, initially you were thinking about, like, well-being. And in terms of, like, the project that you did in South Africa and what you said you took away from that in terms of, you know, art as action, art as an integral part of sort of revolution and moving forward as a society. And I think that's definitely something that you've come full circle with in your art. And so to turn the conversation towards education, I wanted to ask about how you found yourself at UC San Diego and how you approach teaching.
0: Yeah, well, I was working as a professional kind of independent artist after graduation from my MFA for about 10 years. I didn't quite, like, after I got my MFA, I didn't really feel like I was ready to teach. You know, I felt like I really needed real world experience, and I needed a lot more projects and collaboration and understanding these different kind of arts ecosystems, understanding a lot more about even just like how to make things. You know, there's so many different ways to make things. So after graduation, my sister and I got this studio in New York, but we also both applied for a bunch of residencies, which were through different organizations around the world. And a lot of residencies, what they do is they kind of provide focus time and space, sometimes resources like shops, you know, and access to different kinds of ways of making things, sometimes communities that you're embedded in, sometimes another cohort of artists that you're part of. But it just felt like a way to keep learning and to keep traveling and to keep meeting new people, meeting other artists from different parts of the world, learning new things. And so I really privileged kind of doing residencies as much as that I could. I worked a lot of different odd jobs in between. So I was a professional pumpkin carver. I was a house painter. I was a nanny. I fabricated things for companies. I did all different kinds. I was an artist assistant. I got a lot of different experiences working in many different kind of offshoots of ways you might be a sculptor in the world. I was also a teaching artist where I taught elementary school kids. I would sometimes go and mentor high school students, things like that, both within New York City public schools, but also for specific organizations, arts organizations. So I was kind of getting a feel for education, maybe not at the university level, but in terms of like what art could do, how it could inspire, how to teach, how to work with different communities, things like that. And I was traveling a lot, and I had an opportunity to be in residence at the University of Colorado Boulder. I had an invitation of the curator that was there at the time, Sandra Furman, and we had worked together on a project at the University of Buffalo, and it was a fantastic opportunity. And so she had moved to UC Boulder and starting to work at the museum there, and she really wanted to bring an artist in to be in residence as this sort of figure that could bridge between the museum and the art department, which were actually quite separate. And that's more common than not on a lot of university campuses. Both like the staff, the curators, the mission of the museum might actually be quite separate from the art students. And it's sort of a lost opportunity of collaboration and learning a lot of times if there aren't these kind of excuses to get together. So she was really thinking about artists as being this kind of excuse to make this bridge between the university and the department. And I held a bunch of workshops with graduate students and undergraduate students within the gallery of the museum. And one of the things, I also was able to teach a class, which was great. I taught a beginning sculpture class. We made pinatas of famous iconic works of art for the grand opening of the museum party, which was really fun. The workshop sort of culminated in these actions and these performances in the gallery that included objects and sort of activating them with dancers. And we did all these different things, and it brought all these students into the museum in a way that they also felt like it was a space for them, not just as like a field trip, but also as a kind of laboratory. And that was really enriching and exciting, and it was sort of my foot in the door towards university level teaching. And my sister had already

0: already begun teaching much earlier in University of Florida at her alma mater. So I also had this, you know, very close person, collaborator, better half that was also telling me about their experiences teaching. And at that point, I think I just felt like I had something to offer. And it felt exciting that I could join a community and be embedded in this community of artists and makers and thinkers and researchers and scholars that were all kind of working in the same place together. And so I taught for a year at Carnegie Mellon University as a visiting professor, which was really fantastic, and I had a great experience. And then a job opened up here at UCSD, and my partner teaches here in the literature department, and we were really excited that a position opened up here in the department. And so we're both here right now, and it's pretty amazing to both be creating and in community here in San Diego at UCSD.
1: Nice. So within your teaching, is there a specific lesson or just something you really want your students to take away from having a class with you?
0: Yeah. You know, there's this beautiful list of 10 rules that was created by this artist and professor and former nun named Sister Carita Kent that have been made famous, that were kind of popularized by John Cage and Merce Cunningham because they had hung them in their studio and made copies and passed them out. And they're really about sort of like thinking about play and work as one of the main concepts and combining those things to be play and work, combining to be plork. And having a kind of experimental mindset when you're creating and really allowing your curiosity and your playful mind to be driving your process, your decision making while you're creating. And that's not to say that you don't have an analytic mind while you're doing it as well, but that playfulness, that both joy and curiosity and problem solving is such an important element to being a creative person, and not sort of shutting down ideas while you're trying to figure something out, right? So sort of letting those brainstorms be big and messy and sometimes not make the most sense, but having big ideas that could lead to future possibilities. So I think that idea, that ethos of plork, of play and work, is really essential to my own pedagogy in the classroom. And also really thinking of sculpture as quite an expansive field, right? So thinking about the ways in which sculpture can be made out of anything. And I mean that in terms of just, you know, it could that you can sort of play a shoestring if you're sincere, is this great Winston Marsalis quote. Like, I think about that a lot. It's sort of a way in which you can kind of make something out of nothing if you have enough kind of context and intentionality and, grit about it. So I think there's a kind of sculpture is everywhere, sculpture can be made out of anything, and that we are constantly sculpting. We're sculpting this conversation, we're sculpting our relationships, we're sculpting our spaces, we're sculpting ourselves. And to really think about sculpture as a kind of empowering force in our lives, because I know that not all of my students are going to go out and be sculptors in a material sense, but I do think that having a really open mind and a mindset that really privileges curiosity and possibility and creative problem solving will help them in no matter what they end up pursuing with their degree.
1: Wonderful. One of the things we like to ask is, what advice do you have, and specifically for young artists looking to attend UC San Diego?
0: Yeah, you know, I don't think I really understood as an undergraduate how amazing universities are in terms of all of the different things happening within a university, that even if I'm not in a particular department, let's say, that those departments are having reading series and concerts and, colloquium and public events constantly. And so just because you might not

0: consider yourself a dancer doesn't mean that you can't participate in the kind of intellectual and social and entertainment life of that department. You know what I mean? And so I think if I could go back and sort of tell my younger self, it would be just that to sort of get on the mailing list of every department you think is interesting, even if you're not taking classes and you're a major in that department, to sort of seek all those things both within, you know, the visual arts department, but also outside of it, to go to the plays and go to the readings of the poets and go to the dance performances as well. And then that there's even, you know, our department is separate from the Craft Center, but the Craft Center has amazing classes that are going on that have studios that we don't necessarily have in Viz Arts. And the Stewart Collection is this kind of international public art collection on campus that people visit from all over the world to see as a real draw, as a real kind of gem of San Diego. And so to sort of take advantage and go on one's own time or when they have open hours to those installations and public works that are on campus as well. And that being an artist sort of like alone with one sketchbook, that's part of it, but so much more of it is being in community. And mm-hmm. so I think, you know, I think what I'm trying to say is to sort of like tap into these larger communities of interest on campus and find your people and go to everything and take advantage of such like a rich intellectual social life that there is on campus.
1: Totally agree. UC San Diego has so much to offer artists of all kinds,
0: yeah.
1: truly. Before I let you go, quick question, where can people experience your art?
0: Oh, it's a great question. I have two public pieces that are part of the City of San Diego's collection. So they're publicly on view. We'll see how long they're there. One is in San Ysidro, which is a really beautiful border community in San Diego. You can take the trolley there and get off at the Bayer Boulevard station. And right off the station, there's a kind of informal walkway that used to have a chain link fence with a little place pedestrians used to sneak through. And the project there that I created is sort of formalizing that walkway into this paseo. And it's a gateway, I like to call it, because the border is all about fences. So I like to think about how do we create more gateways between our communities rather than putting up walls or fences. And is a text-based piece. The light kind of shines through and creates a shadow on the ground at different parts of the day. That says under the same sun in English and Spanish, bajo el mismo sol. So if you're there at 12 noon, you might see it directly. If you're there a different part of the day or it's cloudy, you might just notice it walking underneath it. And then in North County, in a new kind of development community there, there was a new library called Pacific Highlands Ranch Library. That was a new construction, and I was invited to create a piece specifically for that library. And I love public libraries for their kind of, I feel like they're these community centers in a lot of ways. They're a kind of commons, a kind of democratic commons that we've lost in contemporary society in a lot of ways. And I really wanted to create something there that could be a kind of tool for people and that they could visit multiple times and get different things out of. And the project there is a tiled courtyard where it's open air to the sky, but the floor and the walls have all been tiled in this kind of terracotta tile that is trying to make this jump in time to the first libraries, which were inscribed on clay tablets, right? So it's both kind of an ode to libraries and the invention of writing and kind of recording writing, but also I love that our first libraries were written in, on these kind of clay, you know, mm-hmm. inscribed on these clay tablets. So the tiles, some of them are painted and some of them have a kind of relief printing on them. And each tile in the series is a letter, and the whole piece is a kind of word find of words in English and Spanish and Kumeyaay dialects from this region. And the different walls are kind of themed in different ways. One's about community. The floor is really about our relationship to land and place, and also has all the names in all three languages of the plants that are in this planter included. There's a wall about the sky and kind of cosmology. And it's a way to both kind of think about our place as a tri-national region and think about the ways in which, you know, these borders have shifted over time and different languages have been spoken there and different kinds of knowledges have been produced there. And it's also thinking about the way that the knowledge, you know, certain kinds of knowledge are held in books and they're inside the library, but there's so much knowledge also that we can gather from being outside and being in touch with, you know, with the land, being in touch with the sky, and thinking about that knowledge as well. And then sometimes I'm having exhibitions locally in the area, so every now and then I'll either be in a group show. My sister and I just had a solo show at the ICA in Encinitas that just came down, and there's a podcast and images of that work online.
1: Wonderful. Looking forward to see everything else that you do next. It was wonderful to meet you.
0: Nice.
1: Thank you so
0: you
1: much
0: too,
1: for your time.
0: Caitlin. Thank you.

0: Thinking about college? Looking for lesson plans? 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

The book follows the first year of my leaving this Orthodox Jewish world and really asking this question of, once you're off the map, what does life now look like? It is September, the first Rosh Hashanah since the divorce, and I've set out on my own. My three children are with their father at his parents' house, where I spent the past decade of these holidays. My parents, sister, and grandparents are at home in Memphis, where they will observe this celebration of the Jewish New Year in the Orthodox synagogue I attended every week of my childhood. My brother, along with four of his eight children, has traveled with throngs of fellow Breslover Hasidim, an ultra-Orthodox sect, to Uman, a city in Ukraine, the site of their spiritual pilgrimage. And I am fleeing to Kripalu, a yoga and meditation retreat in Western Massachusetts. Until this year, I celebrated every Rosh Hashanah the same way I had the one before. To spend this holiday anywhere but in the long, solemn hours of synagogue would have been unfathomable. Now, without the rules wrapped tightly around me, I no longer know what to do. Dreading the arrival of this year's high holidays, I'd considered pretending they didn't exist and decided to go to Kripalu only because yoga and meditation seem to be the obligatory way of moving on. "I assume you're doing yoga," an acquaintance said upon hearing the news of my divorce. I've told few people where I'm going for the holiday, because to do so would be to admit that I'm no longer Orthodox, something I'm still unsure of myself. Kripalu is a three-hour drive from my house in the Boston suburbs of Newton, a highway drive that, until recently, would have been impossible for me, unless I'd studied the maps in search of easy back roads and plotted a route that felt sufficiently safe. For almost a decade of living in the Boston area, I've been gripped by a fear of driving, steadfastly avoiding rotaries, bridges, and tunnels, terrified of getting lost, most of all, terrified of the highway. I had nightmares of making a wrong turn onto a wrong

0: long street that would lead me to an entry ramp that would take me onto a highway from which I'd never find my way back. Yet I'm now on the Mass Pike. Cars are passing me, too many and too fast. And still shocked that I'm driving on the highway, I clutch the steering wheel, worried about getting into an accident. The biggest fear, though, is not of any injury I might sustain, but of the fact that then people will know I'd plan to spend Rosh Hashanah at some suspect retreat center instead of praying in synagogue for a year of blessing, a year of goodness. At the start of all other years, I knew exactly what sort of goodness I was supposed to be praying for. But on this new year, there's no ready prayer, even if I could bring myself to utter one. I'll stop there. Thank you.
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0: my group and I, we work on computer vision, and computer vision really has a lot of applications around us. Computer vision is also a really interesting field of scientific inquiry, a beautiful marriage of math, physics, computer science, engineering, neuroscience, biology, and so on. There are lots of applications, and there are fundamental, interesting scientific questions to solve. Two important problems that we look at in our group are reconstruction and recognition. The problem of reconstruction is, given images, we want to recover 3D information and shape properties about the world. Recognition is also a challenging problem because the information that is presented to the computer is just a bunch of pixels. How do we categorize these pixels into semantic information is a challenge, and the recognition problem looks at solving this challenge. We want to bring insights from our knowledge of the geometry and physics of image formation and use that to create better data-driven deep learning engines. These deep learning architectures have intrinsic abilities to be able to capture how the images that are present in the training set have been created. Some of the applications of our work are self-driving, where we want to reason about distances of various objects, or we want to reason about whether that object is a car or it's a bus, or whether that is a pedestrian. Is that pedestrian moving, or is he static, waiting at a traffic light? A challenge is that we don't know how our current models are going to work in different conditions, which could be nighttime or which could be rainy weather. So by adopting some of the approaches that we are doing, we can allow these machine learning models to work better across all different types of conditions. Another example is where we work in challenging environments such as underwater images. So imagine that you are observing coral reefs under the surface of an ocean, which, by the way, is a very real problem that the Scripps Institute out here is working on. The approaches that we adopt is to generate training data to develop novel deep learning architectures that can be used to undistort images that have been obtained in challenging underwater conditions. We have a set of faculty here whose interests span across a spectrum of areas that computer vision is interested in. We also have Visual Computing Center, which is really a venue for academia and industry to interact with each other, and that provides a really fertile breeding ground for new ideas or truly collaborative interdisciplinary research. I think that's really what makes UCSD one of the fast rising new places for high impact computer vision research.
1: You're watching UCTV, University of California Television.

I'm glad that you're here today because I've spent the last 3 or 4 years working on this book called How to Not Know, and it came out on Tuesday. So this is the red carpet light version for Southern California. And I'm excited to talk to you about it a little bit today. So I'll talk for about 25, 30 minutes or so, and then Ren will join me on stage for some questions, and then I'd love to hear questions from you all as well. My wife and I recently had our first child. This is a picture. I'm just fishing for compliments at the beginning, you know? This is a picture from last week. And as the parents in this room, or the aunts or the uncles in this room know, there is a sort of bittersweet moment when a child is brought into the world. One, the joy of new life, and two, the anxiety and worry about the world that they are going to inherit. And so just in the last few weeks, as I was preparing for this talk, here are a few of the headlines that came across my screen. Half of all entry-level jobs may cease to exist. Climate change is decades ahead of schedule. And our home state could be wiped out by drones. But the experts downplayed that effect, so we'll see. If you're anything like me, you might be feeling a little bit like the dog in this meme, where this world is swirling, burning around us, and yet here we are coping with the small minutiae of our day-to-day life. If you feel like this, you are not only not alone, but you're also rather perceptive. This is data from Stanford that came out recently. They've been tracking global uncertainty since the 80s. And the researcher, Nicholas Bloom, found that the 5 highest measurements have all occurred in the last 5 years. So things like the pandemic, these wars overseas, tariff policies, shootings in our backyard. And so there's this real sense that the world is getting more and more uncertain. But this isn't the only thing going on. Here's another study from a researcher out of the University of Virginia named Nicholas Carlton, who found that our tolerance for uncertainty is in decline. He's found that since the rise of the internet, and then more specifically mobile phones, humans have become increasingly unwilling to sit with what they don't know. And I think the phones do 2 things. One is they bring the world's uncertainties to our pockets. Now we can track the real-time updates of a crisis overseas or the real-time location of our children. But as you and I both know, access to more information has not necessarily made us wiser. It often just fuels our anxiety. And the second thing that phones do is they rob us of the practice of sitting with what we don't know. Whereas 10 years ago, I might have been okay not knowing the name of a given actor. Now I feel an almost involuntary need to reach into my phone, maybe while the movie is still going. And so these 2 things are happening at once. On one hand, the world is more uncertain. On the other hand, our tolerance for uncertainty is in decline. And that's why so many of us feel unmoored and anxious just going through our daily lives. I often feel like the gentleman in this picture. So one of the nice things about being a journalist is I don't necessarily have to have all of the answers myself. And so I've spent the last 4 years, as I mentioned, working on this book, talking to philosophers, psychologists, economists, trying to answer this question, how do we get better at dealing with what we don't know? It's fitting being on UCSD's campus right now, because this is also maybe the most pressing question in the life of our students these days, thinking about entering this tight labor market, this unknown future, where it feels like it's hard to get a toehold. But fear not, this will be a rather optimistic talk. Because the research shows that if we are able to build what I call uncertainty tolerance, the ability to withstand, to endure what we don't know, individuals can be more creative because they're willing to sit with the type of ambiguity that leads to breakthroughs. Communities tend to be more collaborative because they're open to new perspectives from others. Part of the reason why our world feels so isolated right now is because people aren't as willing to do what you just did, to turn to a neighbor, to risk entering into an uncertain situation where they don't know exactly how the conversation will go. Too often we're quick to judge someone, to think if we know who they voted for, we know everything about them.

to not want to engage with the person on, say, the train, because we don't know how it'll turn out. And organizations with higher levels of uncertainty tolerance tend to be more resilient and adaptive, because they're willing to weather the types of ups and downs that both lead to generational defining products and services, and the types of ups and downs of a market cycle that is necessary to weather in any type of business. So what I'm going to try to convince you today is that uncertainty tolerance is a superpower. It is an increasingly vital superpower, and I'll teach you some ways in which we can cultivate it ourselves. But first, an example. On the screen, there's a screenshot from this massive online multiplayer game that was founded in the early 2010s in Silicon Valley. And it was called Glitch, and it was made by this startup called Tiny Speck. And when it launched, it was sort of the belle of the ball. It had raised $17 million. Its launch was covered in the New York Times. It was heralded as the next big thing. And early on, it had a lot of success. It had tens of thousands of active players in the first few weeks and months. But the founder had this sneaking suspicion that something about the business wasn't quite working, that they weren't on a sustainable path. And so he did something that others thought was insane. He decided to shut the company down, less than 2 years into founding it, at the peak of its success. And this is what he said. He said, "I'd love to say that we knew all the answers in advance, but the truth is we discovered our product and opportunity rather than planning for it." This founder's name is Stuart Butterfield, and what he did is he took this tool that the team had built while they were developing the game, and he decided to pivot and start a whole company around this tool. And that tool became what you and I both know today as Slack, one of the fastest growing enterprise software companies of all time. It sold to Salesforce for, I think, a bajillion dollars was the exact figure. But I think the promise of this story is that when we are willing to face uncertainty, when we are willing to turn towards what we don't know, we can discover the possibilities that are hiding on the other side of our discomfort. Biologically, we are wired to fear uncertainty. You can think about an ancestor of ours in the jungle. If there was a rustling in the bushes and they didn't know the source of that noise, that uncertainty could be lethal. And so our bodies, our minds are trained to perceive all uncertainty as a threat, to enter into the fight, flight, or freeze response when we come across a situation that we don't know how it's going to turn out. The problem with this is that often we avoid uncertainty and therefore opt for the safe way or the fastest way out, as opposed to discovering what might be waiting for us, the opportunities that are on the other side of our discomfort. Uncertainty is also the birthplace of possibility. If you're willing to face what you don't know, you might discover something, like Mr. Butterfield did, that is greater than anything you could have anticipated. So what I'm going to do is I'm going to share four principles from my research that hopefully will help you deal with uncertainty in your own life, and ask you four questions. It would not be a talk about uncertainty without a few pointed questions. The first principle, find your anchors. When we are certain about some aspects of our life, it makes it easier to hold uncertainty in others. This woman on the screen you might be familiar with, her name is Twyla Tharp. She is one of the most famous choreographers and dancers working today. And she's known for these really innovative, genre-busting pieces of dance. And yet her life conforms to a very strict routine. Every day she wakes up at 5:30 a.m. She takes a taxi cab to the gym, which is like the most New York thing ever. She works out with her trainer for 2 hours. She comes home. She eats 3 hard-boiled egg whites. Then she takes calls for an hour, works out in her studio for 2 hours, works out with her company, comes home, has dinner, reads for an hour, and goes to sleep. And she attributes the creativity of her work to the ritual and regularity of her routine. In her book, The Creative Habit, she says, "Before you can think outside of the box, you have to start with a box."
And so my question for you

0: is what aspects of your life or business will remain constant amidst all that is changing? In your personal life, maybe it is a commitment to your spouse, or your commitment to live in a particular place, or your commitment to a set of values. But when you find these anchors, they become the steady boulders that will remain constant amidst all of the changing winds around you. How can you think about what are the things in your life that will remain constant, even though so much seems to be changing around us? Principle the second, build to learn. If I were to create a playbook for success in business today, it would look something like this. Plan, execute, get your desired results. But having worked in the corporate world for over a decade, I know more often it looks like this. Plan, get feedback from a dozen different people, and then the project gets lost in some Bermuda Triangle of corporate bureaucracy. In this age of AI, in this age of rapidly changing technology, this model is becoming increasingly costly. We spend all of our time planning and thinking about what we hope to build, you might not ever get around to actually building it. So a more progressive approach looks something like this. Build first, and then adapt. And then build and adapt. And try to get these feedback loops as quick and regular as possible. I cut my teeth working at this design firm called IDEO. And at IDEO, we used to have a saying, which was, never come to a meeting without a prototype. And the reason why we had this saying is so that we didn't spend all of our time just sitting around the table, and we actually spent our time going out and trying things. I'll give you an example.
1: Do you have music? So this is possible dance moves for Monster Maker. So music starts, and I'm the player, so I come in and I touch the monster, and he gives me a special dance move. I go and touch again, and he does a different one. And it can go for as long as I want, and he has a few signature moves. And when I've had enough and I'm done dancing, I touch the back button, and it pauses, and the music stops. Monster Maker.
2: Cool!
1: Sonic! Come on, Sonic!
2: Whoa!
1: Get in there, Sonic!
0: So you guys are probably thinking, what the hell did he just make us watch? I'll give you some context after the fact. So this was my team. We were working on a project for Sesame Street, creating Sesame Street's first ever mobile app. And rather than spend weeks and weeks planning and then building a software prototype, the team decided to take a different approach. And they printed out a picture of an iPhone, taped it to a cardboard sheet, and then brought the client in and said, this is what we hope the app might do. And in about 2 hours, we learned so much more than we would have in weeks and weeks of just building something without visibility into the public. Now, the lesson here is that the best way through uncertainty is through action, is through building. And building is the fastest way to learn. So the question here for you is, what is a time-bound, low-cost experiment that can teach you what you hope to learn? I think the two most operative words here are time-bound and low-cost. How can you think about the minimum viable prototype to build what you hope to build, and then go out and show it to the stakeholders that you're hoping to impact as quickly as possible? Principle the third. Trust in your future self to solve your future problems. So this is my friend named Emily. Emily is a therapist, a mental health professional. She's become sort of a therapist to the stars. So she advises CEOs and entrepreneurs on how to navigate uncertainty and change. But before she became this mental health professional, in her early 20s, her mom was given a potentially terminal diagnosis. And so Emily spent weeks by her mom's bedside, and she was really struggling. She was riding this roller coaster of anticipatory grief and fear about what might happen. One day, a family friend of Emily's came by. His name was Bill, and Bill is an oncology doctor.

So he has a lot of experience dealing with people at the end of their lives. And he said, Emily, how are you doing? And she said, honestly, Bill, I'm not doing very well. I am terrified and I have no idea how I'll manage if my mom were to pass away. And Bill said something very wise. He said, Emily, the version of you who will deal with that tragic event if or when it ever happens will be born into existence in that moment. And that version of you will have more context, more information, and be better equipped to deal with that tragedy than you are today. You have to trust in your future self's ability to handle your future problems. And I love this idea of trusting in your future self, because so often, especially when faced with uncertainty, we rush out to meet our suffering. Our minds catastrophize. We think about everything that could go wrong. Not only does this keep us stuck, paralyzed, fearful, it also misses out on the alternative of what if things go right. And Emily is so glad that she didn't rush out to meet her suffering because her mom ended up recovering and making it out of the hospital. And she didn't have to preemptively suffer twice. It reminds me of what you might know as the serenity prayer. God, grant me the serenity to accept the things I cannot change, the courage to change the things I can, and the wisdom to know the difference. Especially in today's day and age, it's so easy to worry about things that are out of our control. I think about this in terms of climate change, for example. It's easy to fall into a doom spiral about where the world is going. And for the book, I did some reporting in this country called Tuvalu, which is out in the Pacific, about halfway between Hawaii and Australia. And in Tuvalu, the average height of the entire country is about 9 feet above sea level. And so the forecast is that by 2050, half of the country will be underwater. And I spoke to a lot of the local leaders there on the ground, and they also spoke to a lot of psychologists who specialize in climate anxiety and grief. And one thing a psychologist told me has really stuck with me, which is the same thing that will help manage your anxiety will help make a difference with the climate movement, which is to see this tapestry of different problems and then find that one string that you can pull on, to find a way to take action. And your action can absorb your anxiety. So the question for you is, what is something causing you stress that you have no power to influence today? Where are you giving energy and attention to something that is fundamentally out of your hands? Choose curiosity over fear. I want to close with this parable that is often referred to as the parable of the Chinese farmer. It goes something like this. There's a farmer in a small village, and one day his horse runs away. And all of his neighbors come to his door and they say, "We're so sorry to hear about your horse. It is such a tragedy." And the farmer says, "Maybe yes, maybe no." Next day, the horse comes back, and with it, there are 7 other wild horses in tow. And so now the farmer has 8 wild horses, and the neighbors come to his door and they say, "You are so fortunate. What great luck." And the farmer says, "Maybe yes, maybe no." The day after that, the farmer's son is riding one of the wild horses, and he falls and he breaks his leg. And the neighbors return to his door and they say, "We heard about your son. It's such a bummer." And the farmer says, "Maybe yes, maybe no." And then the day after that, generals from the Chinese military come to the small village to conscript people for the war, to draft people into the army. And because the son has broken his leg, he gets to avoid the draft. And again, the neighbors come to the door and they say, "You are so lucky. What great fortune. And this time you can join me." The farmer says, "Maybe yes, maybe no."

0: I think about this in terms of this moment we're in all the time. This moment of AI revolution, where we have a tendency to pull to one of the extremes. You probably know people in your life who think that AI is going to automate all of this rote labor and lead to this golden age of creative expression. And other people in your life who think AI is going to undermine entire industries and lead to mass layoffs and class warfare. And it is really attractive to think about this in sort of black or white terms. But in response, I'll give you 2 points. The first comes from an old professor of mine named Phil Tetlock. And Professor Tetlock collated data from about 2 decades worth of predictions from some of the smartest people in the world, from politicians, economists, journalists. And then he compared them to what actually transpired in the world. And his finding did not mince words. He said, "The average expert was roughly as accurate as a dart-throwing chimpanzee." So the first reason to not read in too deeply to these future predictions is that as a species, we are very bad at making such predictions. And then the second reason is that we're in a room full of change makers. You would not come to an event like this unless you believed that the world could be brighter tomorrow than it is today. And yet, if you think you know exactly how the future will look, it can be incredibly disempowering. It leaves you without the power to actually shape that future. And so in response to some of these extreme predictions about exactly how many jobs will be lost or exactly what 2050 will look like, I think we should return to the wisdom of the farmer and say, maybe yes, maybe no. So my question for you is, what is something you were once certain about that turned out not to be true? I think one of the values of being able to maintain this posture of not knowing, of uncertainty, is that we can stay open to reality as it actually emerges. When we are certain, it has a narrowing effect. We think we know exactly who's going to win the election or the game or exactly when the market's going to crash. It closes our mind. But when we're able to keep our minds open, to maintain that sense of, I'm not sure, let's find out, then we can more gracefully adapt to whatever the future does hold. Find your anchors, build to learn, trust in your future self to handle your future problems, and choose curiosity over fear. I'll close with this metaphor. Being a leader, being an innovator, is like rowing a boat on a lake that's shrouded in very heavy fog. You might not be able to see very far in front of you or know exactly where you'll end up. But you have 2 jobs. The first is to maintain faith that you'll eventually reach land. Remember, you're in a lake. And the second is to keep rowing. And so that's my wish for you all today. In spite of the uncertainty, in spite of the headlines, in spite of the budget cuts, that you keep rowing. And through that rowing, clarity very well may emerge. Thank you. So we'll do some questions together and then hear some questions from you all.
1: All right. So I think I'll start with some of the questions we had on the paper, and then we can open it up to the audience. So first off, I wanted to ask if there's one mindset or daily practice you hope audiences will take away from how to not know, especially students and lifelong learners trying to navigate an unpredictable world, what would it be?
0: I think I alluded to this briefly, but that one mindset in my mind would be, right now when we look at uncertainty, our tendency is to see it only as a threat. But we could also potentially frame it as an opportunity. And when we do so, we are able to discover. I think about any sort of scientific breakthrough or revolutionary piece of art or generational company. It started with someone who was willing to get to the threshold of what they knew and to persist. And this isn't to say that you can't be uncertain or you can't doubt. But one of my favorite quotes from the book is that commitment is healthiest not in the absence of doubt, but in spite of doubt. And I think that's a mindset that young people in particular could really benefit from today. You might not know exactly what the future job prospects or economy or world will look like, but you still have to be willing to place your heart on something, to commit in one direction.
1: Thank you. That's a good answer. I guess that's your job, though. So another question I had, I know you ended with the idea of keeping rowing and the importance of that. But the thing that sprung to my mind at that, so, I mean, obviously, I don't know if y'all are on social media, but I do a lot of doom scrolling. And a lot of that is just seeing it's constant negative oftentimes, like world events and like what's happening. And it can all seem a lot really overwhelming. And like, so, I mean, we've been rowing, but what do you do when it's like difficult to row and keep going?
0: Yeah. I mean, I think for one, there's a difference between sort of rowing in the world and scrolling on social media. And I think, you know, these platforms are incentivized to amplify fear and anger and doubt and these extreme emotions that keep us engaged. Mm-hmm. In my own experience, people, real people, when you go out and interact with them, tend to generally be a lot more kind. Yeah. But when the world is feeling particularly oppressive, mm-hmm. one thing that I think can be helpful is to find the others, find the other people who may be sharing in your struggle or sharing in your hope or sharing in your optimism. And, you know, one of the things I loved speaking to psychologists for this book is this idea that action absorbs anxiety. I think part of what we can get caught in is the state of indecision, which is its own type of trap. We feel like if we don't have to make a decision or commit to anything, we can just kind of suffer this low-grade suffering, which is its own type of comfort. Yeah. And yet it's only by making choices, going out into the world, sparking that conversation, that we actually learn what it is that we value and what we care about.
1: All right, thank you. And then let's see. Yeah, so I would say, many students like me feel pressured to turn to every hobby, passion, or interest, like turn it into productivity or career capital. So how can people protect curiosity and creativity from just becoming another form of work?
0: Yeah, I think this is a great question. I think there's a lot of pressure, not just for students, but for anyone to turn their passions into a side project or a side grind. And I think part of this is in line with this country that we live in, where what do you do is often the first question we ask when we meet someone new, where our job title is often a stand-in for our self-worth. My first book was called The Good Enough Job, and it was about this exact topic. It's about the sort of shadow side of equating who we are with what we do. And one of the big things that I advocated for in that book is about diversifying our identities. So not just seeing ourselves as what we do for work, but also investing in other facets of who we are. And I remember I talked to lots of sort of type A ambitious people for that book. And sometimes you give them the advice, you know, invest in some other facets of who you are. And they say, I got it. I'm going to run an ultra marathon, or I'm going to read 52 books this year. And in some ways they turn their leisure into another form of labor. I think it's really important for us to have aspects of our lives that are protected from the market, to have communities of people who couldn't care less about what we do for work or what we plan to do after graduation or even what we study, so that you can relate to the world in other ways. So you can understand that your purpose on this earth is not just to produce economic value for a company or an organization. And so, there's nothing wrong with pursuing passion or trying to find a source of meaning or identity.

0: by parents who lived through the generation in World War II, to think that, you know, education and hard work would bring me a very satisfying life. And so now that I get to the final chapter of my life, there's a lot of uncertainty. But the young people, say the college age people, have been raised in a different environment where they've, many of them have had too much. And there's so much uncertainty about what am I going to do? Am I going to be able to get a job? Blah, blah, blah. So I just wonder if there are any generational differences with people early in their lives versus those. And especially, I think, in the final chapter of one's life, you, fortunately, we've lived many years, we've learned many lessons, and we see the same mistakes being repeated. People who don't pay attention to history repeat the same mistakes.
1: Yeah, thank you for your question. I think you're spot on. I think every generation has their version of existential uncertainty, whether it was, you know, Cold War, atomic bomb drills in the 50s, or, you know, living in Florence during the bubonic plague. You know, who's to say that contemporary feelings of uncertainty are bigger or smaller than what it felt like to be a hand loom weaver in the Industrial Revolution, for example. But I think the felt experience of uncertainty is still very salient for people, especially young people today. I do think the internet and social media and phones play a role into this. And I do think there is a level of uncertainty that people who are facing the next chapter of their lives, like retirement, are facing. So, for example, in my first book, I thought it would primarily resonate with young people who are trying to figure out work's role in their life. And the generation that was actually the sort of most fervent, passionate readers of the book were recent retirees who for their entire lives had saw themselves as part of an organization, part of this community professionally, and then were trying to figure out, without my work, who am I? And so I think uncertainty goes from cradle to the grave, as they say. You know, there's elements of uncertainty, especially as you are growing older in your life, about mortality, which is sort of both the great certainty that we all share. We know we're all going to the same place, and yet the great uncertainty of how or when it's going to happen. And in the last chapter of the book, it's about mortality. It's about death. And the main character is a death doula, someone, an end-of-life care worker. And what she said to me, which really stood out, is, you know, there's a lot of talk today about longevity and trying to live as long as possible. And she sees it as a version of death denial. And the cost of that denial of death is that we don't get the gift of finitude, which is clarity about how we want to spend our time and how we want to live. And so there's a few sort of frameworks or ideas in the book that I think change depending on your age. If you're in your 20s, maybe you do more exploring. Maybe you have to expose yourself to more uncertainty to figure out who you are, figure out your values, figure out your preferences. As you're older, maybe you're a little bit more calcified. Maybe you have a better idea of your preferences and what you like. But we both need that balance of sort of exploring and exploiting, exploiting our tastes and exploring new possibilities. And one of the greatest benefits of uncertainty is discovering something about yourself, being able to grow and learn. And I think that is applicable to anyone at any age, which I think this event is testament to as well.
2: Yes, thank you for this great lecture. I enjoyed it. I was reading the paper this morning, the opinion column in it was from a graduating student from Stanford. And his point was that him and his cohorts are totally uncertain here with the AI issue, how it's going to affect their move forward, find a job, get on with their career and things. It seems like it's totally different and new and more uncertain than we had when we graduated.

0: from college and so forth. Is that true, or we always had this and we just forget?
1: Yeah, great question. So for some context, there was this Stanford senior named Theo Baker, and he wrote this piece in the New York Times over the weekend about being part of, say, the ChatGPT generation. So when he entered college, ChatGPT was released, and now he's a senior, and him and his peers are all thinking about what life after college looks like. I think there's a few things at play here. One is, I think AI chatbots are a great example of that sort of definitive certainty-seeking behavior that we all have, that we think, you know, the answer about our future can be just be the result of the perfect query, or if we could just sort of Google search who to marry or what job to take, and wanting to know with definitive certainty about things that maybe don't have certain options. And yet they haven't necessarily been conditioned with the same need to be exposed to uncertainty. You know, one of the best ways to build uncertainty tolerance, like any phobia, is through exposure. And yet, these tools are also incredibly empowering. It can help anyone with an idea be able to make that idea tangible and to bring it to life. And so if I were a young person today, I would think about a few things. One is, how can you get proximate to these tools yourself? How can you experiment and play with them so that they're not sort of a ambiguous source of fear, and you can find your own agency and autonomy through what you might be able to learn? The second comes back to this idea of finding your anchors. So thinking about, what are the things that will remain constant in my life, even if the labor market or the economy is shifting around me? And so maybe that's a commitment to a strong group of friends, or a commitment to a particular place. But I think we live in an age of abundance. And in this abundance, there are a host of other problems that come that we don't necessarily have when there's more scarcity. And one of them is the paradox of choice, these myriad different options that are available to us at any given moment in our life. And so I think as humans in this age of abundance, we have to be able to erect our own constraints. We have to think about, what are the things that we are going to put stakes in the ground for and say are non-negotiable. And I empathize with the experience of young people entering the job market right now, because they have both of these forces at play at once. On one hand, there's a sense of scarcity about the availability of jobs. And on the other hand, there's a sense of abundance of all of their friends who might be able to start a company or get really rich around them. And it's something that I can't necessarily relate directly to that experience. And I think part of what it means to be intellectually humble is not to assume that I know what it's like to be a 22-year-old entering the job market right now. But I do think that not letting that fear come at the expense of action is a great first step. And so by trying to go out there and find a job, find a place where you can learn, get some mentorship, get some experience in the world, hopefully the uncertainty will convert into a little bit more certainty about who you are.
2: So I was initially hearing a thread of Zen philosophy, be it Taoism or Buddhism, of going with the flow, kind of let things come to you. The farmer parable, I was really hearing that. You don't really know whether something was good or bad until more time passes. And so, you know, take it easy, go with the flow. But then your philosophy also sounds a bit more proactive than just letting things come to you. So my two-part question is, did you ever study Zen philosophy? Do you have any background in Taoism or Buddhism? And if you do, whether you do or you don't, how would you distinguish your personal philosophy from those philosophies that go back thousands of years of just going with the flow?
1: Thank you for the question. Yeah, there's actually kind of an inciting incident that led to the book, and it has to do with Zen, so you're very perceptive. So my first book came out. It was well-received. I gave a TED Talk. I went on this national tour. And then my wife got pregnant, and we were living in San Francisco, and it's one of the most expensive cities in the world, and I felt myself become extremely anxious. And I wasn't really sure about the future of my own career. I wasn't really sure about whether I'd ever be able to afford to stay in my hometown.

0: started going to this place called the San Francisco Zen Center. And it was this nice community. You sort of sit in meditation for 20 minutes, and then there's a Dharma talk, a lecture. And one week, the leader of the community gave this talk about two monks who meet in the forest. And there's sort of a teacher and a student. And the teacher says, "Hey, like, what are you doing here?" And the student says, "I'm on a pilgrimage." And the teacher says, "What are you on a pilgrimage for?" And the student says, "I'm not sure yet." And the teacher says, "Not knowing is the most intimate." And then we saw an om. It was like a, you know, Zen koan. And I didn't really know what to make of it at first. You know, like, when I don't know something, I feel intimate with Google. You know, I didn't know what it meant to be intimate. And I think the wisdom of that teaching is about how when we don't know something, we open our eyes to the nature of reality, as opposed to when we think we know how something will go, it has that sort of narrowing effect. And it reminds me of something that my first editor used to tell me. She said, "The story you find is always better than the story you seek." And as a journalist, I think often we can fall into this trap of, like, looking for a particular story and then cherry picking evidence or data to reinforce it. And there's something beautiful about this idea that when we don't know, we get intimate with the true nature of reality. And that's why I think I'm so passionate about uncertainty. It's, yes, uncertainty is uncomfortable. You know, when people say embrace uncertainty, I sometimes see it as like a form of gaslighting. You're like, "This is so hard, and you're telling me to embrace it? Like, what the fuck?" But uncertainty is also where serendipity and surprise and the texture of life comes from. Like, imagine for a second a life without uncertainty. If we were all certain about exactly how things would go, if we were all sitting on a conveyor belt going to a known destination, no first date would ever have butterflies. No movie would ever not have a spoiler. There is something that about uncertainty that really brings the world alive. And yet, if you are purely in a passive state, then you're just, you know, go with the flow, San Diego. There's a lack of autonomy that you get there. There's a lack of agency. There's a lack of feeling like you can be the author of your own story. And I think you need to balance those two things. And the way that I square it is through that sort of separation of what you can and you can't control. With that which you can't control, that's where you need to be like water. That's where you need to go with the flow. And in the realm that you can control, that's where you need to feel like you are not a passive recipient of your life, but actually the author. And so that's where I might differentiate the two. Thanks.
1: Over here. Thank you for a wonderful talk. I'm very much looking forward to reading your book. Can you tell us your process in writing this book, and how has that made a difference to you? I mean, what uncertainties and certainties did you discover in your process of writing this story that you're now giving to us?
0: Yeah, I mean, you should ask my wife. If I have to hear about the uncertainty about you writing your uncertainty book one more time. So I'm a narrative journalist, and so my approach is through finding stories. And that is really what motivates me as a writer and what I seek when I'm sort of doing a big reporting project like this. So I open the book with a story of a couple who have been together for 17 years, married for 10, and they're out having a drink at a bar in Manhattan, and they decide to do something that is a little crazy. They say, "Okay, we're not sure exactly where we're at in this relationship. We both feel some uncertainty. Let's try an experiment. For 1 year, let's go our separate ways, and then we'll come back to this bar 12 months from today, and we'll decide whether or not we want to stay together or not." Okay, show of hands. How many people think they stayed together? How many people think they broke up? Okay, it's about 50-50, right? You have to read the book to find out. That's what I love about being a writer. It's about creating stakes. It's finding stories that you can really sink your teeth in and letting the stories do the teaching. It's not a very prescriptive book. Even though it has a how-to title, it's a little bit of a bait and switch. You know, it's not a personal development self-help book. It's a story of 10 different people dealing with uncertainty. So there's a chapter about the federal

0: Federal Reserve and an internal team of devil's advocates that they created to poke holes in central bankers' main arguments. There's the climate change chapter. There's a chapter about social science research and the replication crisis and what happens if a lot of hallmark findings aren't actually replicable. And so in my own way, it's sort of like 10 different ways of looking at a blackbird. It's taking this big umbrella of a topic and then asking, how can I look at it from the perspective of psychology, from economics, from philosophy, and try to triangulate the truth as opposed to just looking at it through one lens. Thanks for the question.
1: Yes, back here. So let's say you're at a dinner party with like 20 people, and the conversation is spiraling out of control with the difficulties of the world right now. Do you try to bring in positive factors? Do you join in the difficult conversations? What do you do?
0: I'm the good vibes man. No, I mean, I think, you know, some of the canonical research about changing people's minds basically states that you can't change people's minds. And what you can do is you can hear them. You can validate what they say. You can try and find common truth and common ground. And then you can offer your perspective. So I don't ever try to change anyone's mind. You know, one of the data points that I cite in the introduction of the book is that when we are particularly intolerant of uncertainty, we're more likely to believe in conspiracy theories. We're more likely to believe in misinformation. And I think doomerism is its own type of certainty seeking, to say, you know, the world is screwed and therefore, like, I don't have to think about that even more. But it really just depends on what frame you use. You know, one of the quotes that I like is, all models are wrong, but some are useful. And so if you look at the world through the lens of maternal mortality and birth, for example, the world has never been better. If you look at it in terms of a lot of these diseases that we've been able to eradicate in the last 30 years, the world has never been better. If you look at it from the lens of political polarization or vaccine health, you might think the world has never been worse, but it's not just one thing. That's where I try to bring in a little bit of like the maybe yes and maybe no thinking. I wouldn't try to convince someone that thinks the world is going one direction to turn around right away. But I would try and hear them and try and think about what is the underlying fear that is sitting underneath their worldview.
2: Yeah, I've got a question. I was brought up in South Africa, went to medical school in South Africa. You haven't spoken about education. I can see I've been in both worlds of certainty and uncertainty. The British South African tradition in teaching medicine is a very rigid, dogmatic way of looking at life. In other words, what I think it is, and I'm beginning, this talk is very important. What I learned from that was we were not allowed uncertainty. Certainty had to be, this is why you do it, this is it, there is no discussion, which there is some validity for that. I came to this country about 42 years ago with that kind of attitude. That did not serve me well, to say the least, because luckily, thank God, I came to America where the education, the way of thinking allows for uncertainty. Even in the world of medicine, where you can't just live in uncertainty because your patient, I think you have this or that, you got to come up with an answer. But I think the idea of sitting around with people and ideas and your educators need to encourage students to be uncertain, to think outside, what else could it be? How do I get to the answer? I'll say for in no uncertain terms, I thank God I came here and got away from that rigid, dogmatic environment that I was brought up in. We'll talk about education and that, please.
0: Yeah, so the book is broken up into three parts, and I originally called them the Three Horsemen of Delusion, but my editor thought that was too highfalutin. So we call them the Three Certainty Traps. And the second trap is hubris. There's this idea that we know best, this

0: over confidence, this pride in our own knowledge. And you see hubris all around, whether it's, you know, the AI executive telling you exactly what the world's going to look like, or the politician or the professor in school. And yet I think there's also a balance, because we are in this age where a common sense of fact is being called into question. There's a chapter about the scientific method in the book, for example. And the point of the chapter is that even by using the scientific method, you can still get things wrong. You know, the method is fallible. As one physicist told me, even the laws of physics around a black hole change. And yet the scientific method is still one of the best ways that we have to determine the truth. And so the way I think about it is the truth is more of sort of a asymptotic approximation of a absolute, as opposed to black and white in a lot of fields. And you know this firsthand in medicine, a lot of the wisdom of experienced doctors is being willing to have a differential and withstand judgment about exactly what is wrong until you have data that can confirm your thinking. But we don't need to question everything. You know, one of the studies that I love from the book is of stock traders, and a group of stock traders that got predictions wrong about whether a stock was going to go up and down, and whether they would be willing to update their predictions in the following quarter. And the researcher found is that they basically broke into two groups. The first group was part of the majority, part of the consensus, and they got their prediction wrong, and they didn't have as much trouble updating their prediction in the next quarter. The other group sort of went out on a limb for their prediction and had a much harder time of both admitting they were wrong and updating their prediction in the following quarter. And the explanation from Katie Milkman, this researcher at Wharton, was that when we have an outgroup opinion, we likely tie a lot more of our identity to that opinion. And when we do so, changing our mind is not just about changing our mind, it's potentially undermining who we are. And so one of the best things that I think we can teach in educational environments is how to hold truths provisionally, to think, this is what I believe now based on the information I have today, and stay open to that opinion or that belief changing when new data or new evidence is presented. And I think one of the problems with the sort of black and white, right and wrong disciplinarian approach to education is there isn't room for that flip-flopping. I think flip-flopping has a very bad brand, by the way, both in politics and in our personal lives. And so what I think we need in our education system is to have a common sense of truth, of what we all can agree on, the sort of things that are pillars to a functional democracy, to be a citizen of this world. And we need room for dissent and disagreement and people to change their mind. And it's a much easier proclamation to make than something to be put into action. But I appreciate your question.
1: Thank you so much for the talk. This might be a fitting final question. What would be a fifth lesson that maybe got left on the editing floor?
0: So many, yeah. I end the book with this idea that came from Cheryl Strayed, who was, you know, famous writer and advice columnist. And she once got this question about whether or not you should have kids. It's kind of a fitting tie, given where I started the talk. And she said that you can't know. You come to basically like a pier in life. And when you're on that pier, there's one boat that you can choose to get on. And part of why decision-making under uncertainty is so difficult is because the minute before we make a decision, all the possibilities are still open to us. And then you make a decision and you have to foreclose on all these other options. This is, you know, the problem of abundance that we were talking about earlier. And so when we make a decision, sometimes it can feel more like a loss than a gain, because you are aware of all the paths that you didn't choose, and you're not yet necessarily aware of the benefits of the path that you did. And what she said is that you have to make peace with the ghost ships that didn't carry you. The idea is, you know, you make a decision, you step on a ship.

becomes your life. But in that exact same moment, there's a fleet of other ships that also embark from the same pier. And so you can think about the sea where there's like your ship and all of these other lives that you could have led. And what it means to be a human is to be able to still step on a ship and wave at those other ghost ships as they fade into the distance.

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Send us an email at knowledge@uctv.tv. 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Call our toll-free viewer response line at 888-828-1737 or drop us a line at this address. Tonight on UCTV.

0: So what is brain plasticity? Brain plasticity is also known as neuroplasticity, and so we'll use that term throughout our talk today. And neuro refers to neurons, so there are nerve cells in the brain that generate some type of electrical activity. And plasticity means changeable, adaptable, modifiable. So essentially, it's the brain's capacity to reorganize itself, the ability to create new connections with activity and different mental experiences. And we're constantly going through neuroplasticity throughout our life. This process begins at birth. It continues into adulthood, and it continues as we age. And what's amazing is that it was thought that brain plasticity sort of ended within our early childhood. We didn't think that it continued, throughout our adulthood. But what we know is that the brain is very plastic throughout life, and so we're sort of capitalizing on this neuroplasticity when we do neurorehabilitation with our patients. What drives brain plasticity? Certain activities. So learning new skills, learning to play the guitar, learning a new language, driving a new route to work. So learning any type of new skill, like even brushing your teeth with your less dominant hand or changing the way you do your day-to-day activities helps to drive this concept of neuroplasticity or brain plasticity. And when you do that, you're creating new networks, new neural pathways, and it's just a healthy thing to kind of do in the aging population, but also something that we work on when we're rehabbing our individuals.
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I wanted to start with a letter which was written on the 23rd of September 1887, the 25th anniversary of Otto von Bismarck's appointment as Ministerpräsident, or Prime Minister of Prussia, a letter from the 90-year-old Emperor William I, thanking Bismarck for elevating Prussia.

Russia to a, as he put it, to a rank in fame and honor unprecedented in world history. And he added, I am sending you, in memory of the last 25 years, this image of the building in which we had to discuss and implement such decisive decisions, entscheidende Beschlüsse. May they always resound to the honor and benefit of Prussia and hopefully of Germany. And there you can see it, entscheidende Beschlüsse, highlighted in, helpfully highlighted in yellow. What caught my eye about this text when I first encountered it was the emphatic formulation, entscheidende Beschlüsse, decisive decisions. It looks like a pleonasm, it looks like a redundancy, but it isn't, because the two words expose two quite different ideas. The first is that a political career, the career of a statesman or statesperson, can or perhaps even should be full of decisions. And the second is that these decisions should be decisive. Namely, in this context, consequential. They should be inflection points that mark a new departure. They should be milestones in something that the emperor here calls world history, interventions that inaugurate a new future. The letter can be found in the archive of the Otto von Bismarck Stiftung in Karlsruhe. The photograph is not there, and it's not listed in the archive catalogue. Bismarck may have moved it somewhere else in the house and put it on a mantelpiece or something like that. It appears to have been lost. In all likelihood, the image was a view of the Altes Palais. At Unter den Linden 9, this was the building where the Prussian king and later emperor received senior military men, ministers, and of course Bismarck, minister president of Prussia from 1862, and German chancellor from 1871. That the emperor saw fit to enclose a photo of an official building in his letter, the functional equivalent, if you like, of the White House, the place where the business of government got done, is part of the letter's semantic charge, because it's a reminder that the decisions the monarch and his minister made together were not simply the product of an individual collaboration. They emanated from an official structure representing a power that transcended individual personalities, namely the Prussian-German monarchical state. That pleating together of high public office, an official building, and the act of decision delineates the subject matter of these lectures. Human beings, of course, take countless decisions that are political in their consequences, and we'll be talking about them in the course of some of the commentaries. They make choices around family planning. They vote in elections. They consume or don't consume certain products. They install solar panels or heat pumps or don't. They support charities. All of these decisions could be described as political in some sense or another. But what I had in mind when I proposed these lectures were those decisions whose consequences are amplified by the asymmetries of political power. I stress this because if you take a look at previous Tanner lectures on decision-related themes, it immediately becomes clear that political decision-making is just one small domain of a much larger field of inquiry into decision-making behavior in general. Thomas Scanlon's The Significance of Choice, lectures he gave in 1987, was a moral philosophical inquiry into how we might know when a decision is right in moral terms. Robert Nozick's Decisions of Principle, Principles of Decision used the word in a judicial sense to invoke the kind of appraisal invoked in the assignment of guilt and responsibility in judicial settings, and how generalizations extrapolated from previous cases and expressed as principles might or might not inform such processes of adjudication. And John Elster's Randomization in Individual and Social Decisions was about how to ascertain under what circumstances a randomized choice process might be preferable to one based on discernment. In these lectures, I focus on the modern political decision, understood as an engine of historical change and emanating from a powerful office of state. I began to share my unformed thoughts on this topic with a few colleagues in Cambridge, and I received some discouraging responses. Decision-making has been a core function of political authority since the emergence of states, one colleague told me. The ancient Babylonian state. Inevitably, there is Ashurbanipal with a basket. The ancient Babylonian state exhibited an elaborate decisional structure. The king managed external relations, decided on the waging of war, resolved legal appeals, and he acted within the confines of precedent and within a fabric of written law in accordance with judicial norms overseen by a wide range of other functionaries, city elders, governors, temple administrators, and judges. Modernists, my colleagues,

League said, with his finger pointing menacingly at me, modernists were well advised not to assume that sophisticated and historically aware decision-making was a modern invention. A classicist friend drew my attention to the sophisticated decisional architecture of Thucydides's History of the Peloponnesian War. In Thucydides, she pointed out, decisions are not merely reported events. They are the primary narrative mechanism through which historical time, agency, and causation are made intelligible. Thucydides builds his narrative around moments of deliberation in which assemblies and councils debate and then foreclose alternative futures. It is the decisional nodes in the narrative that endow the flow of events with meaning, raising the book from mere chronicle to the dignity of history. Any serious reflection on the history of the political decision, she pointed out, would have to encompass these and other such antecedents. For modernists, it's intellectually valuable and also character-forming to experience chastening encounters of this kind. The narratives and even the book titles of modern history bristle with the birthing and making of new states of affairs. It's a terrible habit we have, to the great irritation of medievalists and classicists and other students of the ancient world. Puncturing the infantile grandiosity of the modernists is important work, and our colleagues do it well. But a frisson of skepticism remained. The norm-bound, constitutionally restrained, and historically self-conscious decision-maker evoked by my Babylonian colleague didn't sound to me much like the Nebuchadnezzar I remembered from the Book of Daniel. There he is there, rendered by Blake, who ordered the execution of all the soothsayers and wise men of his kingdom because they were unable to divine the content of one of his dreams. As for Thucydides, he occupies such a central place in the decision-making literature, especially in the field of international relations, that I decided to read the history from start to finish, and that became one of the great pleasures of the last year. But marvelous and rich in political reflections as the book is, there seemed to me something presentist in some of the arguments of the exegetical literature. Yes, one can sustain the claim that decisions, and such as the Spartan decision to wage war against Athens, the Athenian decision to launch the doomed Sicilian expedition, and other such resolutions, one can argue that they function in his history as a narrative hinge between contingency and necessity. One can say of the speeches that Thucydides uses to frame the deliberations that they are narrative engines that suspend action, multiply possible futures, and slow time, rendering history legible as a history of human action. But these insights, which come from Paul Ricoeur, Hayden B. White, and other theorists, are saturated with the preoccupations of late 20th century narratology and its ambient historicity. Anyone who reads these exegeses first and then turns to Thucydides will be struck by the boldness and the open texture of his moments of decision. Opposing views are presented in speeches that Thucydides himself admits he made up. They project his own view of what the best arguments must have been in each case. The decisions that result are not, for the most part, acts of sovereign individual authority, but votes taken in assemblies or councils. Surprisingly little is said about how the choices between options are actually reached, and nothing at all is said about the place of these decisions in something larger that we could call history. To style them the engines of the narrative also seems misplaced, since they mirror the formal debates of Sophocles and Euripidean drama, and their function in the text is actually to expose a deeper driver of events, namely the imperial hubris of the Athenian polis, a theme that also situates the text in the neighborhood of tragedy. And some of the most interesting recent work on the history draws attention to its kinship with the narrative and language of tragedy, noting the presence at crucial moments in the text, such as the catastrophic denouement of the Sicilian expedition at Syracuse, of iambic trimeters evoking the cadences of the spoken passages, the choral passages in particular, of tragic drama. And it's worth remembering the comment that Moses Finley made in his introduction to Rex Warner's translation of the history, when he said, "Nowhere in this entire book does Thucydides spend even a single word on explaining what he thinks history is, or why it was worth spending so much of his time, so much of his life, writing this coming to terms with what happened in these wars." This places Thucydides, it seems to me, at some distance from the intuition articulated in Kaiser Wilhelm's note to Bismarck, namely that decisions of state are interventions in history.
The presumption the decision maker acts in and upon history

seems to me central in the reasoning of modern decision makers, including President Donald Trump, who very frequently sets his own decisions and achievements in the largest possible historical context. So I'm not going to speak about the history of decision making at all times and places. My objective remains to trace the historicity of the modern political decision. I'm not interested in what makes for a good or bad decision. In fact, I'm not especially interested in the content or even the impact of specific decisions. I'm starting to sound a bit like my colleague Quentin Skinner, who was once asked by some students at a sort of big podium discussion, why did you choose to discuss to study history? And he said, I'm probably the wrong person to ask. He said, because I'm not really very interested in people and I'm not very interested in events. In any case, I'm at risk of sort of emptying out the subject matter, but I'm not particularly interested in how to make good decisions or when they're good and when they're bad, but I am interested in the cultural, institutional, and political paraphernalia of the decision, the place it occupies in the consolidation and the legitimation of power. I focus first on a succession of moments in the history of modern Brandenburg-Prussia, and I choose this approach mainly because I'm less ignorant of Brandenburg-Prussia than of most other places. But I do also think there's something emblematic in the way that the history of the political decision unfolds in that particular setting. We dip into the mid-17th century, the mid-18th century, the mid-19th and the mid-20th centuries. And I draw here on the case studies explored in the book that Stefan mentioned, Time and Power, a book which I felt always contained latently as a chain of thought on decision-making that it might be interesting to unpack. And eventually I hope to ask what may seem a preposterous question. What light can such a synopsis shed on the history of decision-making unfolding in a mature 21st century democracy? This question seems to be more interesting, or at least less ridiculous, than it might have appeared some years ago. There was a time when many of us assumed a kind of ontological divide between the world of ancien régime monarchy and the decentered late capitalist world theorized by theorists such as Deleuze and Guattari. There you see Deleuze in a very characteristic pose. He's thinking. And the Anti-Oedipus, of course, an extraordinary book, a very interesting one, in which the argument was that, you know, in contemporary America, meaning the America of the 1980s, all the arguments about centers and peripheries, arboreal tropes about branches and roots and so on, they had to be thrown out the window because we were now dealing with a completely flattened, plateau-like structure in which we were all just blips of energy on a massive grid, all equidistant from each other, no centers, no peripheries. But in the era of Donald Trump, the Donald Trump administration, that assumption seems less compelling, it seemed to me. And I'll come back to that thought in due course. But I do think that situating it in the sequence of decisional moments can be an interesting exercise. It may not, in fact, it will not, I don't think, tell us, it certainly won't tell you anything new about Trump, but it may, that is at least my hope, enable us to think about what kind of a history the history of the political decision is. Before I embark on that inquiry, we need to address an elephant in the room. There exists, beyond the frontiers of my discipline, an enormous literature on decision-making. I've touched on it very briefly already in the context of the Tanner lectures, to which economists, philosophers, political scientists, mathematicians, sociologists, psychologists, management scientists, system theorists, ethnographers, and other specialists have been contributing for generations. This is the literature, the oceanic literature, on decision theory and its cousin, choice theory. It is very largely a phenomenon of the post-war, which I mean the post-Second World War era. Decision theoretical ideas existed before in various forms, in the form of dispersed intuitions. You have Bernoulli's expected utility, Laplacian and Bayesian probability theory, rational choice intuitions in economics, Frank P. Ramsey's decision theory, and strategic reasoning of the type theorized by Cournot. But these were fragmented and dispersed insights which lacked a shared language or axiomatic or disciplinary framework. It was the Second World War that catalyzed the emergence of decision science proper. The war placed decision makers under unprecedented pressure by generating high stakes, time-pressured, quantifiable decisions on a massive scale. And it brought together interdisciplinary teams of experts whose task was to rationalize the processes by which such decisions were made.

The resulting collaborations in what was then called operations research formalized the notion that decisions were legitimate objects of study in themselves. And this momentum persisted beyond 1945, favored by a Cold War research ecosystem, including, among other things, the RAND Corporation, the Office of Naval Research, and the National Science Foundation, that supported work on decision-making under conditions of uncertainty and financed efforts to model and theorize strategic choices and the perceptions of risk. These efforts were motivated, of course, in part by anxieties around the possibility of a nuclear exchange, and in part by the sense that in a time when the world order was being made anew, good decision-making and good decision-making architectures were at a premium. Born in the Second World War, this literature follows an interesting trajectory, and I only started immersing myself in it when I was preparing for these lectures, and I had no idea. I'd clearly bitten off much more than I could chew. I mean, it is absolutely enormous. The foundational 1944 text for Neumann and Morgenstern's theory of games and economic behavior proposed that economic decisions could be understood if one used mathematical game theory to model the strategic interaction between rational agents who behave as if they are maximizing expected utility. This was an assumption inherited from the decision rule formulated by Frank P. Ramsey, namely that the decision-making agent, and I quote from Ramsey, acts to maximize the mathematical expectation of their utility. The critique of that presumption of rationality has been at the heart of much of the writing on the subject ever since. In a paper of 1955, Herbert A. Simon declared that he intended to, and I quote, replace the global rationality of economic man with the kind of rational behavior that is compatible with the access to information and the computational capacities that are actually possessed by organisms, including man, in the kinds of environments in which such organisms exist. I love that. Organisms, comma, including man. There's a sort of cosmic scope to that, a sci-fi energy. In further studies, he showed that business decision makers were people operating under time constraints with limited information, limited cognitive capacity, and organizational pressures to contend with. Their bounded rationality, that was his term, was lensed by structures and processes. Irving L. Janis studied the distorting effects of group dynamics, for which he coined the term groupthink in decision-making behavior. And one can discern here a habit of using, this runs throughout the literature, of using the rational actor presumption as a foil against which to work. Even after they had abandoned it, they seemed to need to keep exercising it. As the political scientist John Bender, a Berkeley alumnus and former professor at Stanford, put it, the main challenges to rational choice theory adopted the incumbent program's reference point, namely the rational actor. David Braybrook and Charles Lindblom's 1963 study, A Strategy of Decision, showed that decision makers tended to prefer small adjustments to existing policy. Policy decisions were not driven by synoptic processes in which all possible alternatives were canvassed, and they did not respond to a coherent plan or long-term design, but rather to processes of bargaining, compromise, and adaptation. And John D. Steinbrunner's cybernetic decision-making, or study of the cybernetic theory of decision, argued that in high-risk environments, such as national security, there are no fully rational optimizing actors. The book's central claim was to integrate the insights generated by cognitive psychology into the study of international security policy, a domain that Steinbrunner felt was still enthralled to the concept of deterrence. But the doctrine of deterrence, Steinbrunner suggested, and I quote for him, derived from an idealized vision of human mental operations that basic psychology would suggest is regularly violated in everyday life. So he was putting decisions, as to misquote Raymond Chandler, he was putting decisions into the hands of people who actually make them. Glenn Snyder and Paul Deasing's Conflict Among Nations argued that the misinterpretation of signals, cognitive biases, misplaced historical analogies, pre-existing beliefs, and escalatory interactions between one decision-making entity and another shaped state behavior. And Graham Ellison's Essence of Decision of 1971, a study of the Cuban Missile Crisis, pushed back against the notion that states are unitary actors, proposing instead that foreign policy decisions or foreign policy outcomes very often result from complex, non-rational bargaining processes within government.
None of this means that the presumption of rationality should be jettisoned altogether. In an elegant and nuanced critique of rational choice theory, John Elster observed, in what I think was actually also a Tanner lecture, though I'm not sure, or began life as a Tanner lecture, observed that the theory of the rational actor is much less likely to produce irrational outcomes if its indeterminacy is acknowledged. Now, reading these writers, I was sometimes reminded, and this is not my natural stamping ground, I was sometimes reminded of the scene in the 1967 season of Star Trek, where an exchange of fire takes place between two spaceships, and Mr. Spock comments, "A most illogical reaction, Captain. When we demonstrated our superior weapons, they should have fled immediately." Or the moment when, after a heated argument, I was a bit of a fan, I have to admit, in particular of Mr. Spock, or at the moment when, after a heated argument between Captain Kirk and the ship's medic, Bones McCoy, Mr. Spock turns to Kirk and remarks, "Captain, your human emotions are thoroughly illogical." I tried that on my parents, and it didn't go down well. In the emotional economy of the Star Trek narrative, the half-human, half-Vulcan Spock functions as the surrogate, a kind of proxy, for Neumann and Morgenstern's rational actor, though even he struggles with his human half. In a study of decisions of various magnitude, the Israeli decision theorist Edna Ullmann-Margalit addressed the rational actor problem by means of a tripartite decisional typology. She called these different kinds of decisions picking, choosing, and opting. And I'm going to summarize a bit here. Picking decisions are the ones we make all the time, every day. Which sock to put on first, a toothpaste to choose from the shelf in the supermarket, those kinds of decisions. And choosing decisions are things like, should we buy an electric car or a petrol one? Should we get this mortgage or that mortgage? And so on. And finally, there are the opting decisions, the biggest ones of all. Should I marry this man or woman? Should we have children? Should we switch off our mother's life support system? Those kinds of questions. And she said, she made the point that rational actor theory really only worked for the middling decisions. People are very rational when they think about which car to buy. They look at the pluses and the minuses. They look at, you know, mileage and miles per gallon, and they look at the online reviews and all that kind of thing. But when they do their picking decisions, they really don't think about them at all. They're largely unconscious. And when they opting decisions about marriage or children and so on, are decisions of a kind of naked movements of the will, which often are not mediated. I mean, very few people sit down and do a complex sort of price calculation of the implications of having a child. I mean, maybe some people do, maybe economists do, but I think most people don't. And so she said, in other words, like Newtonian theory, Newtonian physics, it works for middle-sized objects between, you know, a single-celled animal and the solar system, a planet or whatever, but doesn't work particularly well for galactic scales where you need quantum, and nor does it work at the level of subatomic particles. So similarly, the rational actor theory seemed to work for that middling group, but not for the decisions on either side. In any case, it's a fascinating literature, especially for someone who's not familiar with it, full of insights that can illuminate historical research into the great decisional crises of the past. And there are lots of examples of that. I found Allison's discussion of the non-unitary character of state action a very interesting way to think, and I wish I'd read it before I wrote Sleepwalkers, a very interesting way to think about the decision-making processes in 1949. I thought that Steinbrenner's comments and those of Braybrook and Lindblom on the preference of most decision makers for incremental interventions rather than larger ones, programmatic ones, was helpful in understanding what happened after 1989, where I think as Christina Spohr has shown, leaders tended to adopt strategies that were conservative, adherent to existing routines, and oriented above all towards the avoidance of risk for very readily understandable reasons. There was no recalibration of the international system commensurate with the magnitude of geopolitical change. And the tripartite distinction that I mentioned from Ullmann-Margalit, it seemed to me cast an interesting light on the decision for Brexit, because one of the striking features of the Brexit election was that the arguments
for Brexit and the arguments against Brexit seem to be asking different kinds of decision. People who wanted to remain in the EU tended to regard the question posed by the referendum as a choosing decision. You know, do the math. It's obvious. We've got the world's

biggest market at our footsteps. You know, why wouldn't we stay? We'd be so much safer and better off, and so on and so forth. Whereas the leavers tended to see this as an opting decision. It wasn't a question about what is good for your material interests or what will pan out better for the British financial sector or whatever. It was a question about who you are. Are you a free Briton in a fortress state? Or are you a kind of a knecht, a sort of slave of Brussels, listening to incoming edicts from Europe? It was a question about identity. And so I thought, think in lots of different ways, these theoretical perspectives can be helpful, even for historians like ourselves who are bogged in the empirical. Navigating the decision literature is not easy work, though, for an historian, even when the problems at its core are expressed in words, which they incidentally, which, by the way, are not always. This is a tabular representation. Oh, there's Ulman Magalit. This is a tabular representation of the so-called act-state-event-outcome distinction proposed by the decision theory set out in Leonard Savage's Foundations of Statistics in 1954. And there you see here the decision in question is about whether to take an umbrella. Right, you're going out for a stroll. It may rain or it may not rain. You stroll without your umbrella. If it doesn't rain, you have a very comfortable stroll. That's nice. If it does rain, you have a miserable wet stroll. But perhaps you choose to stroll with your umbrella. In that case, if there's no rain, you have to carry this clunky umbrella. It's still a comfortable stroll. But if it rains, you can open the umbrella and then you still have a comfortable stroll. And then comes the strange bit, which I'm afraid I couldn't follow. Constant act. Results in a miserable wet stroll, whether or not you take your umbrella. Now, I was confused by that. I looked it up in the Stanford Encyclopedia of Philosophy, where Katie Steele and H. Ari Stefansson merely appeared to share my puzzlement. They conceded that the constant act is not, as they put it, it's not a sensible category, because it assigns to both rain and no rain the same outcome. They noted that the constant act is only there as, and I quote, a way of including sure outcomes within the preference ordering. Well, I hope that helps. Anyway, the problem is that for someone with my background and training and all the limitations that implies, the decision literature can lurch all of a sudden from lambent clarity into near unintelligibility. Take these two diagrams from Snyder and Deasing. The first, which illustrates the phases of a typical international crisis, resembles a musical score. You can easily follow its sequence, right? Crisis threshold, challenge, resistance, you know, confrontation, war or resolution, and so on. What's not to like? On the other hand, this diagram from 20 pages later in the same book, which represents what the authors call the bargaining space, is a mathematically rendered abstraction. All you need to know to make sense of this, and I know that there'll be people in this room who have no difficulty making sense of it whatsoever, is to know that a movement eastward along the B axis represents a rise in utility for decision maker B, and a movement northwards on the A axis represents a rise in utility for decision maker A. And the curved line you see there is a line beyond which the resources available for a common settlement have been exhausted and only conflict remains. It's not that the Snyder and Deasing study lacked an empirical foundation. Quite on the contrary, they and their collaborators undertook a long list of meticulous and sophisticated case studies. They even included executive summaries of these, and this is from their own list of the case studies penned at the end of the book. So the problem isn't the lack of empirical depth or anything like that. It's rather that from the perspective of an historian, the hermeneutic vector seems to be pointing in the wrong direction. It does not run from the theory towards a better elucidation of a specific historical episode or even phenomenon, but in the other direction. As the authors put it, their purpose was, and I quote, to improve and integrate the theories, chiefly systems, bargaining, and decision-making theories. In this undertaking, the crises served, as they put it themselves, as an empirical source for the testing, revision, augmentation, and synthesis of theory. And the better the theory gets, of course, the clearer it becomes that we're dealing with something that transcends context. If it didn't, these operations wouldn't work. They would forfeit their utility. And the more refined and abstracted the theory becomes, the more that something that it describes will tend to be a residuum, resistant to the operations of history, a thing that's always been there, an interplay between probability and utility in which all the things we call history are reduced to the status of variables. Viewed from that theory-centered perspective, the decision ceases to be embedded in history and becomes a kind of algorithm, a behavioral reflex whose orientation and amplitude are determined by variables that are contingent and interchangeable. If we view the matter from that perspective,

then the idea of writing a history of the political decision would make about as much sense as writing a history of the sneeze, a physical reflex we share with many mammals, but also with chickens and iguanas, oddly enough, and whose underlying biology has not changed in the course of recorded history. Now, it turns out

conclusion with a loud sneeze. This made a favorable impression because the Greeks of that era believed that sneezes were a prophetic sign of divine favor. And it's worth noting that in the Kresy Wschodnie, the eastern districts of Poland next to the Soviet Union after 1939, sneezing is still believed, it certainly was in well into the late 20th century, to signify that your mother-in-law is speaking ill of you at the moment when you sneeze. So I dare say one could write a cultural history of the sneeze, but my point is that this would not be a history of the semi-autonomous convulsion of convulsive expulsion of droplet-rich air into a 7 to 8 meter long turbulent multi-phase plume that we call a sneeze. You can see I've been doing some research. It would be a history of what people have made of the sneeze, what they have known and said about it, what they have understood it to mean, how they have tried to channel or master it. And that is the kind of history of the modern political decision that I'm interested in. This doesn't negate the value of decision theory. Rather, I hope eventually to suggest that we need both narrative developmental and analytical perspectives in order to make sense of what has happened and is happening to the political decision. Okay, so for my first case study, Frederick William, the Elector of Brandenburg, the ruler known to history as the Great Elector, you see him there as a younger man with his own hair, is all about acquiring the power to make consequential decisions. In December 1640, when Frederick William acceded to the throne in the midst of the 30 Years' War, his lands were still largely under foreign occupation. Only in March 1643 did he even dare to go to the city of Berlin, the city of Berlin being, of course, there in the middle of the middling red bit. And over in the east, that was relatively quiet. But basically, these areas in the west and center of northern Germany were all overrun by troops, Croats, imperial troops, Swedes, you name it. And the place was in a state of complete mayhem. Berlin itself was a city he found in ruins and so on. So the first thing he had to do when he came to the throne was to get rid of this menace. And for that, he needed money and he needed men. But the creation of a standing army brought him into conflict with the powerful noble-dominated assemblies known as the estates and the individual provinces of his very dispersed realm, as you can see. And when he asked them or told them he needed, enlarged taxes and men and so on, they replied, "I'm terribly sorry, but you don't have the right to demand any of these things. Our rights and privileges are protected by freedoms, treaties, princely exemptions, marital agreements, territorial contracts, recursions, ancient traditions, law and justice, and so on." There's an endless lexicon of words to describe the things that, protected the traditional privileges of people in the provinces. The arguments of the estates bore the imprint of a culture that was very respectful of things that were old, and in which rights and law generally derived their value and respectability from having existed for a long time. Now, against these objections that the elector had no rights vis-a-vis these privileges, the elector and his men developed a counter-argument. The most important strand of it was that the monarchy was in a state of emergency, a state that justified the suspension of traditional legal arrangements. His letters and those of his representatives spoke of a need that cannot be circumvented, eine unumgängliche Not. The word need, interestingly, in German, is a sort of semantic nexus that connects the idea of need with the idea of emergency. So a state of emergency is Notstand, a condition of need. And he said, I have this extreme need, äußerste Not. There's an unavoidable necessity, unvermeidliche Notwendigkeit. So you see this linkage, need, emergency, necessity. In 1657, when the elector's chief representative in the Duchy of Kleve, off in the west, pointed out to the estates that the monarch was now in a position where he could only pursue his foreign political projects with the support of his loyal estates and subjects. And he went on to say, really, you need to support him. And since the only true friend is a friend in need, it's a little bit like the Godfather, in Godfather 1, saying, "Are you the Godfather's friend? Are you my friend? And if you're not my friend, maybe you're my enemy." It was like that. And these are the kind of arguments that were made. So to the rights and liberties of the estates, the elector opposed the necessity of the central executive, a necessity grounded in the condition of emergency, a condition that could only be resolved by consequential decisions on the part of the elector.
This argument could be made in two different temporal modes. It might be

A sort of ad hoc argument. Right now, you need to give me money and men because there's an emergency right now, or it could be extended into the future. And that is indeed what happened. And if you look at the different utterances in this debate that went back and forth throughout the entire reign between the local elites and the electoral administration, they had to keep on coming back and saying, you know, saying in as it were, articulating the argument in ever more radical forms, saying, for example, that necessity knows no law and dissolves all obligations. And this, of course, raised the question of who had the right to determine what was when a state of necessity or a state of emergency existed and when it didn't. And in 1650, for example, with the return of peace after a period of conflict, the Estates of Brandenburg wrote to the Elector and said, well, the war is over now, so I think it's time, you know, we shut down these special taxes that you needed for the emergency. We accepted they were necessary then, and so on. To which the Elector replied, ah, no, things are not so simple, my friends. You may think it's peace and quiet and tranquility, but from where I'm standing, I can see threats further away. Because I'm corresponding with all my fellow monarchs, I have better access to information. I can see these threats on the horizon before you can. And you've got to simply trust me on this. And so it went on right throughout the entire length of the reign. And as the trope of emergency was radicalized, it was temporarily stretched. It became a permanent posture of readiness for possible future contingencies. Now, a connection suggests itself here, and probably has in many of your minds, with the argument advanced by the reactionary 20th century jurist, Carl Schmitt, whose radical critique of liberal democracy has in recent years attracted the interest of intellectuals on the far left and the far right. He's had a very interesting sort of new career in the last few years. Schmitt opened his essay of 1922, Political Theology, with the sonorous announcement, and I quote, "Sovereign is he who decides on the exception," by which he meant that the power to determine whether the state of exception applies is the crucial defining trait of sovereign power. One, it's not just a power among other powers, it is the determining power. One of its, a constitutive power, let's put it that way, one of the most abhorrent flaws, he argued, of liberal democratic orders was that they suppressed and masked the question of sovereignty and thus of power with a language of checks and balances and collective deliberation and so on. But he went on to say the decision on the state of emergency was a decision unlike any other because the power to make it did not and could not derived from the laws that governed the life of the state in normal times. What kind of fabric of norms could legislate its own suspension? It was not the constitution of the state, whether written or not, that gave rise to the power to decide the state of emergency, Schmitt argued. It was the other way round. It was the power to decide that gave rise to the state and its legal order in the first place. So the power of decision was at the same time the ultimate expression and the origin of sovereignty, both an antecedent and a consequence of sovereign power. In Schmitt, the decision was elevated to metaphysical status, an operation anticipated by the essay's title, Political Theology, and expressed in the author's playful comparison of the sovereign's declaration of the state of exception with miracles worked from outside the natural order by the will of God. As Schmitt himself put it, the decision frees itself from all normative ties and becomes, in the true sense, absolute. So we're a long way here from the processual, rule and norm-bound, institutionally saturated world of late 20th century decision theory. Schmitt was completely uninterested in the empirical study of situations in which actual decisions had played out. His account of the linkage between the decisive power of the sovereign and the appeal to the state of emergency was not an historical description, it was a metaphysical claim. And yet it feels in some respects like an authoritarian philosophical distillation from the years of struggle between the great elector and his estates. And there's a reason for that, and I'll return to this point in a moment. So I began this lecture with a note from Emperor William I to Bismarck, drawing the statesman's attention to the world historical character of the decisions the two men had made in common. This linkage between the decision and history was not a given. In the age of the great elector, it still had to be established.
and there's abundant evidence that the elector became increasingly interested in how his reign would be historicized. He starts to talk about posterity more and more. And so there are efforts from the 1650s to secure the services of a court historian. The first was a librarian by the name of Hoepner, who was dismissed fairly soon because

He didn't go to church often enough, but I don't think there's anything about his activities that suggested that was a pity. In 1664, the elector appointed Martin Schalk, a man from the Netherlands, of the University of Groningen, and paid him a handsome salary to write a history of Brandenburg. A first section of the projected Historia Marcica was completed in manuscript in 1667, but its quality was so poor, one critic rather acidly remarked, and I quote, that there is no reason to regret the fact that the work was cut short by Schalk's premature death. Two other candidates took up and abandoned the task without producing anything of note. Success came at last in 1686 when the political theorist Samuel Pufendorf, and you can see, among other things, Pufendorf has much better hair than Schalk. And it was not until mid-January 1688, after some wrangling with his current employers, who was working in Sweden, that he actually arrived in Berlin. By that time, the great elector, who was also to be the subject of his history, had only a few months to live. Pufendorf was given free access to the electoral archives and provided with the services of a full-time research assistant. And he was quite a star hire. He was already one of the most widely read political theorists in continental Europe, a kind of German student of the British political theorist Hobbes. And he grounded his arguments for the necessity of states and the powers that they embody in a dystopian vision of ambient violence and disorder, much as Hobbes had done. The law of nature did not suffice to preserve the social life of man, he argued. It was the purpose of states, and I quote, that men should be safe against the harms and injuries they can and commonly do inflict upon one another. And he went on to say that sovereigns have the right to attach income and revenues and even men from their subjects, from the body of their subject populations, if necessity justifies it. So these arguments must have resonated positively with the great elector and his advisers. And Pufendorf's history of the elector's reign was the first sustained piece of research-based historical writing on and in Brandenburg, Prussia. It's an enormous chronicle, De Rebus Gestis Fridericii Wilhelmi Magni, comprising over 1,300 enormous pages. There's page 1,314. It's a large one of the text proper, followed by an index. And the German translation by Erdmann Uhse is over 1,200 pages. So Uhse cuts some of the more tedious parts. And I have to say, this book is not vintage Pufendorf. He could write very interestingly, but by the time the Latin edition appeared in 1695, Pufendorf too was dead. Perhaps his labors in the elector's archives had ruined his health, and I remember once myself being told I couldn't use a particular body of sources in the Geheimes Staatsarchiv in Dahlem in Berlin because they contained a poisonous fungus. So perhaps that was what had happened, or perhaps he'd run into the shade of poor old Schalk. But in any case, the De Rebus Gestis does not make easy or enjoyable reading. There's no broad sweep to the narrative. The people around the prince are just cardboard cutouts. Even the elector himself is a cutout. It's not for nothing that we remember Pufendorf as a theorist and not as an historian. And yet, in two respects, Pufendorf did endow his narrative with impressive historical momentum. And I'm just going to touch on them very briefly and make the point that he first had quite a lot to say about the efforts invested in suppressing the independence of the estates and securing sovereign freedom of movement through that process. And he focused very tightly, and this is in fact the only dynamic part of his account of the elector's reign, on decision-making situations in which the elector found himself. And again, there are many examples, but again and again, he would place the elector in a situation where a threat was looming, and he would gather with his members of his Privy Council and other advisors brought in as well. And he would often start by saying, in the German, in the Uhse translation, Anfangs war man nicht schlüssig. At the beginning, one couldn't agree. They couldn't agree. But then a discussion begins, and the participants in the discussion are never named. It's just the issues and options are thrashed out in great detail. All sorts of optative future scenarios. You could concentrate your troops to the west. This is just to give an example of the structure of these analyses. That would make the Dutch happy. And that was important because the Netherlands were a Calvinist power and the elector was a Calvinist. But that would expose you, on the other hand, to Swedish reprisals in the east, in Pomerania in particular, and it would alienate the King of Denmark, which wasn't going to be very handy. Or you could concentrate eastwards. That would make Denmark happy. But it would expose you to French reprisals in the west, and it would alienate

alienate the Dutch. And so it went on, but in much more detail than that, long decision trees about how particular alternative options would pan out. What's interesting about the decisional moments in Pufendorf's narrative, and they're very frequent, is how they situate the decision maker within a threat map in which his task is to balance options, each of which implies a possible future. In this way, Pufendorf fashioned an unprecedentedly sophisticated account of the place of a sovereign decision maker within the European state system. What strikes the reader about his handling of international relations is the open-endedness of the predicaments in which the state finds itself. The predicaments are open-ended precisely because the future behavior of the other states in the system can never be predicted with uncertainty. So there's a kind of injection of uncertainty into reasoning about international relations, which is very characteristic of that moment. And this brings us back to Carl Schmitt. Schmitt wrote admiringly of the 17th century writers on natural law. They understood, he observed, that the decision-making powers of the sovereign derived from the authority to suspend law. He was particularly warm in his praise for Samuel von Pufendorf. Pufendorf, and he'd read a great deal of Pufendorf, Schmitt wrote, and I quote, understood that sovereignty, and thus the state itself, resides in determining what constitutes public order and security, and in determining when these are disturbed. Pufendorf was a thinker in the decisionist mode, that's Schmitt's own word, established by Thomas Hobbes. There is some retro-projection by Schmitt going on here, but the notion of the sovereign as the ultimate decider, whose power to discern the state of emergency was deployed in support of his power to operate as an autonomous political actor, is present in the sources. In that sense, the projection is working in both directions. We can find traces of Schmitt in his reading of Pufendorf, but we can also find a lot of Pufendorf in Schmitt. The most eloquent echo of the activist idea of monarchy embodied by the great elector is the coronation of his son. And I'm not going to say much about that, except to say that what's interesting about this coronation is that it completely did without, it renounced any sense that there was a need to embed this coronation in a tradition, to say that, you know, we're crowning ourselves, the elector is becoming a king because this is the ancient king of the Vandals, the crown of the Vandals or something, and we're inheriting something from an ancient continuity. That was absolutely the rule for coronations in Europe in the early modern period. But at this coronation, the advisors around the elector said, there's no need to embed this new crown in some kind of continuity. We're just going to say, you made this yourself because you had the power to do it. And that's what they did. So the coronation became the celebration of a decision, not the acknowledgement of a tradition. Now, if we fast forward to the reign of the kings, the first king's grandson, that's to say the one who was crowned in January 1701, if we fast forward now to the reign of the first king's grandson, Frederick II, sometimes known as Frederick the Great, though that name has gone out of fashion, it becomes clear that this virile early modern decisionist moment that we've been looking at is superseded during the reign of Frederick II by something rather different. In December 1740, Frederick II led the armies of Brandenburg, Prussia, over the border into what was then Habsburg Silesia. Despite the wintry conditions, the Brandenburg army, or the Brandenburg-Prussian army, succeeded in taking control of virtually all of Silesia within a few weeks. There was virtually no resistance. The invasion was the most important single action of Frederick's life. It was a decision taken by the king alone against the advice of his most senior advisors. It changed the political balance of German Europe, and it thrust Prussia into a dangerous new world of great power politics. Frederick would spend most of the rest of his reign living with the consequences of this moment. He fought three wars, known to Prussian historiography as the Three Silesian Wars, though the third one is also called the Seven Years' War, in order to hold on to the province that he had snatched from Austria in 1740. The consequences, in other words, were long-lasting, and Frederick himself remarked in his political testament of 1752, "We have brought on our heads with this conquest the envy of all Europe, which has put all our neighbors on the alert. My life is too short to restore them to a sense of security advantageous to our interests." So he understood only too well how deep the consequences were. Why he did it has been much discussed.
Frederick offered an account himself of his own reasoning, in which he sounds like a very cool-headed synoptic and figure who can

considered comprehensively all the possible factors. He said that the province was wealthy, it was strategically situated, the moment was right from the perspective of the advent of Maria Theresia, the new empress of the Habsburg monarchy, or the queen of the monarch of the Habsburg monarchy, whose title to the throne was, and to some of the territories of Austria was in question. All of these were reasons for proceeding and not letting the matter rest any further. Now, political actors tend in general to appraise themselves as rational. This is a habit known to psychology as naive realism. And Frederick, there we see him there, as a younger man, represented his own action as grounded in the scrupulous weighing of risks and opportunities, though it must be said that the opportunities were much more present to his thinking than the risks. But he also acknowledged the place of emotion in his own decision-making. He noted, for example, that the fact of the coronation, the fact of the elevation of the electorate of Brandenburg to a monarchy, to a kingship, even though it was only the kingship in Prussia, as it was called, but nevertheless it was still a royal crown, that had, as he put it, planted a shoot of ambition in the bosom of his posterity, which sooner or later must fructify. And he said that sufficed to animate the vivacity of a youthful prince. So the reign opened with a decision of enormous consequence, and the willingness to risk bold decisions remained a feature of his rule, though I won't go into any further examples now. These moments, these momentous initiatives, and numerous other lesser interventions reflected his understanding of his sovereign office. It was necessary in a state like Prussia, he wrote, for the prince to conduct the internal administration of his state himself. And if this were so, how much more necessary was it that he should, and I quote, direct his own foreign policy and make his own decisions, Entschlüsse, in delicate and difficult situations. And studies of this king have shown that his decision-making processes were highly centralized, with the king as the final arbiter. The decisional environment was information-rich but non-collective. By contrast with the great elector, Frederick relied on memoranda rather than councils. He preferred paper to people. In the Testament of 1752, he advised his successor in controversial or difficult questions, as he put it, to have the ministers set out the case for and against various options so that it would be possible, and I quote, for the sovereign to take his decision at a glance, provided that he takes the trouble to read and to understand the matter in question. A sound intellect, he observed, easily grasps the essential points of a question. This approach was preferable, he wrote, to large discursive meetings and councils, because the most senior officials tended to be, and I quote, divided by intrigues, private hatreds, and passions. And the system of debating questions by dispute is often, these are his words, too lively, casting shadows instead of bringing light. But the muscular decisionism implied by these words was only part of the picture. Frederick's highly personalized system only worked because he was willing to trust the people and structures around him. His system combined bureaucratic preparation with sovereign discretion. The apparatus supporting him was much more sophisticated and extensive than the embryonic state structure the great elector had managed to assemble during his reign. The ministers and generals generated options and draft solutions. We've already seen how a decisional impetus animated both the domestic policy of the great elector and the embryonic historiography of his reign, as sketched out in Pufendorf's De Rebus Gestis. The decisional momentum of the reign fed into the dynamic historicity of a monarchy that seemed to lean away from the past and into the future. But the picture for Frederick II was different. The establishing historian of his reign, and indeed of his country, was the king himself. In that respect, he was rather like Winston Churchill. You know, Churchill said, I'm going to write the history of my own times because I don't want anybody else to. And Frederick the Great said exactly the same thing. He said, I'm going to write the history of my times because I'm terrified that in the 19th century, a century of which, of course, he couldn't imagine, some Benedictine monk might write a history of Prussia instead, and that might, as it were, become the establishing narrative. He wanted to establish the narrative himself. And it was he who wrote, he did this with this book here, Mémoire pour servir à l'histoire de la maison de Brandebourg,
memoirs to assist in the writing of a history of the House of Brandenburg, and his History of My Times, another book he wrote. They've had an enduring influence on the historiography of Brandenburg Prussia, and bits of language from this book sort of bounce around in the whole Russian historiography since. But Frederick the historian, and he spent a lot of time on these historical works, was dismissive of his 17th century antecedents. Pufendorf and his fellows, he wrote, were mere workmen, ouch, indiscriminately piling up material that remained useless until an architect could be found to shape them into the form they should have. That was naturally Frederick himself. Their works were historical dictionaries rather than histories as such. And he went on to say that Pufendorf wrote a history of Frederick William in which, to be sure, he omitted nothing, not even the names of his chancellery clerks or even the chamber valets whose names he could find out. He shared the general fault, Frederick wrote, this is Pufendorf, of German writers who, and I quote, write as pedants rather than as men of genius. Apologies to Christian there. In any case, this was not exactly fair, of course. But it was typical of an era in which Pufendorf was old hat, and philosophical historians in the manner of Montesquieu and Voltaire denounced their 17th century predecessors as mere antiquarians and dry as dust erudites. But the reality was, and I've hinted at this already, that Pufendorf had actually endowed the history of the great elector's reign with real momentum, both by exposing the importance of the subordination of the traditional elites to central authority, an important inaugurating move, and secondly, by highlighting his place as a sovereign decision maker in a complex international or interstate environment. Frederick's history, by contrast, neither possessed nor aspired to this kind of dynamic historicity. In his history of Brandenburg, he evacuated the struggle with the estates entirely from the story. They simply don't appear at all. The state ceased to be something that had to be decided into being and became instead a timeless logical necessity. Whereas for Pufendorf, the decision was a moment of choice amidst the uncertainties of a rapidly changing environment. For Frederick, the decision was an expression of will in support of an already clearly defined goal. His view was that if a prince was making decisions on the hop because of stuff was happening in a reactive way, then that was not good decision-making. And he wrote, the prince who rules on his own will not be caught off guard when there is a swift decision to be made, for he links everything to his preconceived final objective. And this meant that the juddering, fearful vibration of great events that we feel in the letters and memoranda of the great elector and also in Pufendorf's history is strangely absent from Frederick's reasoning about past, present, and future, although it was full enough of horrific events. Contingency is crowded out in his reading by will. Decisions are a function of systems resistant to short-term shocks and disruptions. And there are various reasons for this. I think one of them is that the traumatic memory of the 30 Years' War was fading. Wishful thinking and posturing were important too, I think. The man who called himself the philosopher king was inclined to picture himself as detached from the turbulence of mere events, stoical in his emotional life, consistent in his pursuit of his objectives. The drama of those scenes that Pufendorf viewed as so important, where the great elector, gripped in a geopolitical dilemma, heard the divergent advice of his counselors and carefully weighed up the dangers of the various courses of action, possessed no charm at all for Frederick, who strove to embody absolute autonomy both as a man and as a prince. And finally, Frederick's intuition, which was characteristic of the era, that history was subject to self-repeating cyclical patterns, that it was like a natural system, a deterministic natural system, rather than a system which was at the prey of decisions made by great men. His philosophical commitment to that view, which meant that he often described states as planets locked in circular orbits or as life forms passing through a cycle of maturation and decay, meant that the decision shrank in significance. It was demoted to a piece of marginalia. And it's telling that the name he gave to his history, the Mémoire pour servir à l'histoire du Brandenburg, was actually purloined from the title of René-Antoine Ferchaud de Réaumur's encyclopedic Mémoire pour servir à l'histoire des insectes, which appeared some years before. And Frederick actually wrote in the foreword to the memoirs that he wrote, he said, well, look, the insects have had their history, so why shouldn't the Prussians?
Well, ants don't make decisions. At least they don't make deliberative decisions. They do make decisions, it turns out. I actually did a bit of reading on that, but I'm not going to burden you with that now. The human, but they don't make deliberative decisions.

0: decisions. The human decisions that produced victories and defeats might be quite important, but they would never acquire the philosophical weight they had possessed for Pufendorf. So we can see here the imprint of an 18th century period style marked by a preference for civilizational narratives measured out in eras, as exemplified by the Siècle de Louis XIV, a hugely influential work by his mentor, by Frederick's mentor and sometime friend, Voltaire, in which Voltaire presented the time of Louis XIV as an age in which the arts and philosophy, but also the skilled crafts and informed taste and consumption, among other things, of luxury goods, had achieved their highest pitch of perfection. And it was that process of perfection which had, as it were, driven the progress of humankind, not the actions of great men or even of princes. Frederick deeply admired this work, and he strove to match it. The resulting mismatch between the history of events and the ambient philosophical style of the era caught the attention of Carl Schmitt, who wrote admiringly of Frederick as a decisive and consequential monarch, but disparagingly of the 18th century, which he argued had lost, and I quote, the vivid awareness of the meaning of the exception that had been so important to theorists like Pufendorf and Bodin. You could sum up the contrast, and I'm coming to a close now, with two paintings commissioned or acquired by the Great Elector and Frederick, respectively. The first is an idealized view of the Brandenburg fleet by the Netherlandish artist Lieve Verschuyer, commissioned and purchased in 1684. It shows the ships of the Electoral fleet at sea on choppy water. Among them you can make out the vessel Frederick William on horseback on the left side of the image. The men on the decks of the two big frigates can be seen raising their hats and bowing to the Elector, standing amidst his entourage on that little sort of yacht in between the frigates, and clearly marked out by his enormous white wig and his golden gown. You can't see it in this at this resolution, but you could if I could blow it up. The Elector can be seen inspecting his magnificent fleet. I mean, it's quite a beautiful painting. This is not a scene painted from the life. It wasn't painted, you know, he wasn't sitting there with an easel on the shore. At the time when the painting was commissioned, most of these ships didn't exist. Some of them were under construction, others would never be constructed. What it is the depiction of a decision to project power over the water by means of a fleet, in the manner modeled by the Dutch Republic, a state that the Elector deeply admired, envied, and hoped to emulate. In those days, it seemed to the Elector that the future was Dutch, or perhaps you could put it more precisely, the future was orange. We're looking here not just at the consequence of a decision, but also the participation of a world created by that decision. And here, by contrast, is one of the favorite paintings of Frederick II, Love in the Italian Theater by Antoine Watteau, the artist whose works the king spent more of his money and time collecting than any other painter. And he wrote to various friends in his correspondence, there's a lot of references to Watteau, when he says things like, don't paint your existence in the brushstrokes of Rembrandt. Paint them in the brushstrokes of Watteau. Live as a like a Watteau painting. That's the way. So for him, these paintings were a clue to how to exist as a human being. This particular image hung in the gallery connecting the reception area of Sanssouci, his sort of, you know, pleasure palace in Potsdam. It hung in the chamber in the hall, which connected the main gallery with his own bedchamber. And nothing could be further from the brusque world of the political decision than this dreamy, timeless image, composed in the fête galante style for which Watteau was famous. It was not an anticipatory image. It was painted 24 years before Frederick came to the throne, at a time when the Commedia dell'arte, whose stock figures can be seen here, was already in decline. In 1766, when the presence of this picture in the gallery at Sanssouci is first recorded, it evoked an indistinct and distant past. More importantly, it evoked the vision of a refuge outside the turbulent time of history. I mean, nobody in this picture is making a decision. It's not the kind of scene where a decision ever will be made or ever has been made. And all kinds of questions. What are they doing there anyway, in the middle of the woods? Or is it a staid decoration? There was actually a big contemporary debate about the timelessness and narrativelessness about this image. Frederick made decisions of great moment. There's no doubt about that. But he had no interest in seeing them on his walls. In the second lecture, We'll visit briefly with Bismarck and the Nazis, and then touch on the decisional praxis of Angela Merkel and Donald Trump, before reflecting on what all of this means for the history of the political decision, past and present. Thank you very much.
1: I'm particularly honored to be commenting on Chris Clark's wonderful lectures, and I've thoroughly enjoyed engaging with the material as I was preparing myself for this. Okay, since I'm a philosopher and decision theorist and not a historian, I'm going to take this opportunity and offer some methodological reflections about the broader project that Chris Clark has presented to us. So my comments today will have four parts. I'll first ask, what is a moment of decision? Then I'll talk about two different modes of explanation and comment a little bit on where history, the study of history, fits. I'll then talk about the key assumption of intentional agency. And then finally, consider a key presupposition that I think underpins the centrality of moments of decision. Okay, so let's begin with the question of what is a moment of decision. So Chris Clark introduces his object of inquiry through this very nice anecdote involving German Emperor William I. So William I thanked Otto von Bismarck for his by then 25 years of service as Prime Minister of Prussia and for contributing to Prussia's place in history. And as a sign of gratitude, as Chris mentioned, William gave Bismarck an image of the building in which they had jointly made many decisive decisions. So here again is the building. We've already seen a nice picture of it earlier on. And what caught Clark's eye, he says, was this formulation, decisive decisions, entscheidende Beschlüsse. And he notes at first it looks very much like a pleonasm, but it does capture two distinct ideas. First of all, that a political career can and or perhaps should even be full of decisions. And secondly, that these decisions should be decisive, meaning consequential. They should be inflection points that mark a new departure, milestones in world history, interventions that inaugurate a new future. So we can think of a moment of decision as having these two characteristics. First of all, it involves a decision. And secondly, it is a turning point, a fork in the road. Things could go differently depending on the decision taken. So that's sort of a first characterization of the object of inquiry. Now, such moments are interesting from a historical perspective for at least two reasons. First of all, they may be drivers of history, milestones, interventions that inaugurate a new future, as Clark says. And of course, they may also be very important reference points in historical narratives. And as Chris pointed out, moments of decision already play a central role. If we go all the way back to Thucydides and his history of the Peloponnesian War, where Thucydides builds his narrative around moments of deliberation, which assemblies and councils debate and then foreclose alternative futures. And he continues, it's the decisional nodes in the narrative that endow the flow of events with meaning, raising the book from mere chronicle to the dignity of history. So key decisions, let's say the Spartan decision to wage war against Athens or the Athenian decision to launch the doomed Sicilian expedition, are used as a narrative hinge between contingency and necessity, and the reconstruction of the decision process here renders history legible as a history of human action. Okay, but Clark notes that Thucydides may also be interpreted in a different way, focusing less on decisions and more on broader structural drivers of history, suggesting that it's structural forces that are the deeper driver of events, for instance, the imperial hubris of the Athenian polis. But Clark notes that the idea that history is driven by decisions, key decisions, is very much central to the reasoning of many modern decision makers, including Trump, who very frequently sets his own decisions and achievement in the largest possible historical context. So what I'm going to argue is this. First of all, I'm going to suggest that it's no surprise that moments of decision play such an important role for historians, because in a nutshell, without recognizing the centrality of decision-making, it's hard to make sense of history in the explanatory mode that we associate with the humanities and many of the social sciences and indeed history. In fact, I'm going to go so far as to suggest that historians must presuppose that the participants of history have a certain common sense, everyday life form of free will, and I'll say a little bit more about this. On Wednesday in the final session, I'll take this a little further and then ask whether historians should actually view history as indeterministic and what exactly is at stake in this debate. Okay, so let's look at these two distinct modes of explanation. So I think it's helpful, if we want to situate the study of history, to distinguish between two fundamentally different modes of explanation that we associate, very roughly speaking, with natural scientific explanations on the one hand and humanistic and social scientific ones on the other. One is causal or dynamical, the other intentional or hermeneutic. Let's begin with causal or dynamical explanations. So this mode of explanation is paradigmatically found in physics. How do physicists explain, for instance, how the planets revolve around the sun or how other physical systems behave? And they usually assume two things. First of all, at any time, the given system is in a particular state. This may be characterized, for instance, by the positions and momenta of all the entities making up that system. And then the system's state evolves over time according to either deterministic or stochastic state change rules. This mode of explanation can be found in models of how the planets revolve around the sun, how chemical reactions work, how cells divide, how the climate responds to changes in greenhouse gases. And in such explanations, earlier states of the system are said to cause or make probable later ones. And there is no room for choices, for reasons, for goals, purposes, or agency, or anything along those lines. The relevant systems evolve impersonally based on certain laws governing them. Now, this contrasts very much with intentional or hermeneutic explanations, which are paradigmatically found in the humanities and social sciences. So suppose we want to make sense of human behavior. For instance, why have we gathered here to listen to Chris Clark's Tanner lectures? Why did Brutus murder Caesar? Why do some people engage in religious rituals and others not? Why do some people vote for Trump? Why do consumers respond to price changes? What led Günter Schabowski, who was a spokesperson for the East German government, to announce on the 9th of November, 1989, that new travel rules would come into immediate effect, which then triggered the fall of the Berlin Wall on the same day? Now, we make sense of those events or actions by formulating hypotheses about the relevant people's beliefs, desires, intentions, goals, convictions, motives, reasons, values, emotions, and so on. If we come up with a compelling account of those beliefs, desires, etc., then we will have made the events or actions intelligible. Now, if we wish to explain, just to give a trivial example, why I got to participate in this event in Berkeley here today, our primary interest is not in how the collection of molecules making up my body got to Berkeley, but rather in why I as a person was invited, why I accepted the invitation, why this led me to rearrange other commitments, why I embarked upon the trip, and so on. An intentional or hermeneutic explanation answers such why questions not by identifying a cause in the same way in which we identify a cause of a tidal wave or of a disease outbreak, but by identifying the relevant agents' motives or mental states, reasons, rationales, beliefs, desires, and so on, which render the events or action intelligible or even rational or approximately rational. So crucially, while those motivating factors help us understand people's actions, they allow, and that's very important, that they could have acted differently. So contingency is built into the very logic of the explanation. Intentional explanations can be found all across the human and social sciences, from economics and political science to sociology, from anthropology to social psychology, from war studies to international relations, and indeed in the study of history. So Thucydides can be interpreted as offering intentional explanations in his history of the Peloponnesian War, for example. This now takes us to the assumption of intentional agency, which is at the core of the whole enterprise of intentional explanation, and therefore, I think, also at the core of the study of history. Intentional explanations come in many different shapes and sizes. So the ones that economists and rational choice theorists give, which Chris already very nicely introduced earlier on, they are radically different from the ones that anthropologists give, for instance, when they try to make cultural practices intelligible to outsiders. Economists attribute utility functions to agents, and then they assume, at least in the simplest case, utility-maximizing behavior. Anthropologists, on the other hand, perhaps try to provide an in-depth understanding of the beliefs and values motivating the participants of the relevant cultures. And Clark notes that historians and decision theorists, to give just two examples, study decision-making in radically different ways. Decision theorists seek to arrive at general theories of individual choice, whereas historians are more interested in the particularities of specific historical episodes or events. For them, specific events are not just data points for testing general theories, but they are objects of intrinsic interest themselves. But despite all these big differences between different varieties of intentional explanation across these different humanities and social sciences, all the various approaches are united by one central assumption. Namely, they take what Daniel Dennett calls an intentional stance towards their objects of explanation. They treat them as intentional agents. So they assume that human beings are intentional agents, beings capable of acting in a goal-directed manner, of making choices to pursue goals, and of responding intelligibly to their environments. Causal and dynamical explanations, on the other hand, make no reference to intentional agency or anything along those lines. And the importance of this agency assumption cannot be overstated. Or consider some of the earlier examples of questions that social scientists or scholars in the humanities might ask. So why do people study at universities? Did Brutus murder Caesar? Why do some people engage in religious rituals? Why do some people vote for Trump? Why do consumers respond to price changes? And so on and so on. We wouldn't know where to begin if we had to answer these questions without assuming that the people involved are intentional agents. So as I noted earlier, if we wish to explain why I'm participating in this event, we're interested in the reasons and motives that led me to participate, so why I'm participating as an agent, not merely as a physical organism. In fact, we'd have no chance of giving a purely physical explanation. So why did this collection of cells travel to Berkeley, whereas lots of physically very similar collections of cells that were in Munich yesterday morning stayed put? So pinpointing the difference in purely physical terms without referring to anyone's goals and purposes seems to be completely impossible in practice. Viewing people as intentional agents is basically explanatorily necessary. And this is as true for the study of history as it is for the other human and social sciences. And once we see this, so history is one species of, or study of history is one species of intentional explanation, then we'll see that a key presupposition behind intentional explanations is also central for the study of history, and this is the crux. Once we recognize that we can make sense of people's behavior only by viewing them as intentional agents, we must acknowledge the centrality of decision-making. So the slogan that I'm going to very briefly argue for is that there's no agency without choice, without moments of decision, we might say, in today's context. So suppose we try to explain why someone acts in a particular way or why they do one thing rather than another. When we try to answer such questions, we typically go through three reasoning steps. First of all, we assume that this agent is faced with some options, which are his or her possible choices. So they could take an action, for instance, or refrain from taking it. Secondly, we hypothesize that this agent engages with those possibilities in some way. And this could be a matter of explicit deliberation or a more spontaneous response. And thirdly, we interpret the agent as choosing one option among the possible ones where that choice is intelligible given the agent's beliefs, goals, and values. And I mean, the choosing could also be replaced with picking or opting, as Chris aptly commented. But these three steps are present irrespective of whether we are giving a picking explanation, a choosing explanation, or an opting explanation. And this explanatory scheme is ubiquitous in the humanities and social sciences, even though it's often left implicit. So this can be found when economists explain a firm's choice to invest in a particular market, when international relations scholars tried to explain Kennedy's and Khrushchev's decisions during the Cuban Missile Crisis, when Thucydides discusses the Spartan decision to wage war against Athens, when Plutarch analyzes why Brutus killed Caesar,

And also when Chris Clark reflects about Angela Merkel's style of decision-making as Chancellor of Germany, as he will do in the next lecture. Now, of course, scholars in different disciplines in the humanities and social sciences will fill in the details very differently. But they all assume that the people whose actions they are trying to explain are agents who make choices. So the presupposition that is shared across all of these different areas of inquiry, so literally from the study of market behavior all the way to the study of history, is alternative possibilities. So agents sometimes face choices between different courses of action, their options, which are in principle possible for them. So those are alternative possibilities of forks in the road, moments of decision. Without this presupposition, this three-step explanatory structure that I sketched could not get off the ground at all. But to say that someone faces a choice, of course, is not to say that the different options are equally likely to be chosen or equally plausible. Facing a choice is fully compatible with one option being more plausible, or more attractive, or more desirable from the agent's perspective. And indeed, the explanatory goal is often to figure out which choice is most intelligible, rational, or boundedly rational, given the way the agent is situated in the world. But nonetheless, to give a trivial example of how even if some options are a lot more attractive to the agent than others, it doesn't take away the choice. Just take this simple case. You know, I myself don't drink any alcohol, so whenever I go to a bar or a restaurant, I won't choose an alcoholic drink. This is very predictable. But it doesn't take away the choice. The choice remains intact. And indeed, the sort of picture that we are looking at when we give intentional explanations and presuppose alternative possibilities is really the picture of what decision theorists call an extensive form decision tree. And indeed, Chris Clark mentioned such decision trees, I think, in the context of the discussion of Pufendorf earlier on. So the dots here represent choice nodes, moments of decision where the relevant agent could make a choice. And then lines moving from bottom to the top represent possible series of choices that the agent could take. And now let's suppose on a particular occasion, this agent whom we are studying takes this red line here. So this is the particular series of choices that they take. Now, even though only one series of choices ends up being actualized, obviously, the unchosen options are still viewed as alternative possibilities that could have been chosen. And so this model of an extensive form decision tree very much makes vivid the assumed contingency of human choices. And decision trees are a central methodological tool for decision and game theory as well. So the upshot is that to the extent that historians do not merely enumerate a series of events that happen, so you might say one thing after another, but that they seek to explain what happened or to make it intelligible. So we want to have a sort of narrative and not just a sort of pure chronicle or record of events. To the extent that they seek to give these explanations, they engage in a form of intentional or hermeneutic explanation. And once they do this, they cannot escape the assumption that human beings are intentional agents who have alternative possibilities to choose from with some amount of contingency and openness of the future at the moment of decision. Now, free will is a big word. But I think the assumption that is being made here implicitly boils down to a common sense everyday life free will assumption, which I'm suggesting is sort of built into the study of those, for instance, historical moments of decision. Namely, the assumption that the participants of history, human beings, are intentional agents with the ability to choose between alternative possibilities and with some amount of control over their choices. And I think historians shouldn't be in any way embarrassed if they're being told that there is a free will presupposition here, but they should make that assumption confidently. Although defending this point is beyond the scope of my comments here, I think the assumption is defensible as long as we avoid an unduly demanding understanding of free will, as I've argued elsewhere. Now, to assume that people have free will in this down-to-earth sense is not to assume that people's actions and decisions take place in a vacuum, unconstrained by external factors. To the contrary, there are clearly myriads of factors that affect choices,
a people's background and upbringing, their environment, their culture, social, economic, and political context, their personal history.

0: the weather, the time of the day, and so on and so on. And indeed, historians are interested in studying those factors and their particularities. And when Chris Clark compares and contrasts different decisional cultures, for example, he does precisely this, studying the context sort of moderating people's choices, but the context in which people exercise their free will, not the context that takes their free will away, but the context in which free will as a distinctly human capacity is being exercised. So the indispensable assumption here is that despite all those influences, people are intentional agents who make choices. They face situations where they could do one thing or another. A residuum of choice and contingency remains, and for this reason, moments of decision are ineliminable, and that's also the reason moments of decision are so fascinating to study. Thank you.
1: Well, first of all, Christian, thank you so much for those fascinating words. I've been invited just to respond very briefly, and I'm going to be very, very brief. I just wanted to make two points, or the two thoughts that came to me as you were speaking. One was that, one of the interesting contrasts between Frederick II and the Great Elector is that Frederick is very immersed in the natural sciences, and he uses natural science as sort of metaphorics derived from the natural sciences. You saw with the fact that he pinches the title of his book from the title of a book about insects is typical, that he uses, you know, planetary metaphors and metaphors of natural growth and decay and so on. And so his philosophical commitment is to an idea where, is to a sort of, how would you put it exactly, a sort of a metaphoric form of narrative or a narrative metaphorics that plays down the impact of decision-making. And despite the fact that he's at least as decisive an actor in terms of the consequentiality of his interventions as his predecessor, but two, the Great Elector. So that was one point. And the other one was that I suppose, you know, you make this very interesting point that historical narratives can't really work without the agent as a decider. And I think that's true. I mean, unless you're focusing on the non-human, which, of course, more and more people are doing now. But if you are interested in a story, which is in a narrative, which is about, you know, consequential interventions by human beings in states of affairs, then you do need that agential model. And I think there's another way in which this model becomes necessary, and that is that you could say that, that the politics of a narrative manifests itself in the kind of implicit platform that it offers the consumer of the narrative, the reader, as an imagined platform from which to act. In other words, when we read about decision makers, we are ourselves imaginatively inhabiting some kind of, you know, situation that they find themselves in and imagining how we would deal with that. And so it's doing more than simply making sense. It's also offering a kind of agential partnership to the reader while the reader is consuming the narrative. But I thought that was extremely interesting, and I hope we'll come back in the final discussion to these two levels of analysis that I know you've written a great deal about in your book, Why Free Will Is Real, about the different levels of resolution that allow us to either do without or to free will or make it indispensable as a way of understanding what is going on, depending on what we focus on, persons or atoms and processes.
2: All right, we have about 20 minutes for discussion. So if someone wants to ask the first question, now is the time.
3: So I was wondering, what are your thoughts on the availability of AI and cognitive superpower? And whether that increases or decreases free will or makes decisions easier or harder for people to make going forward?
1: I touch on this in a very amateurish way tomorrow. There's a huge emergent literature on this. There's a technical dimension to understanding the impact of AI that I'm not in control of. But my sort of hunch would be from, and I have of course been in preparation for these lectures, been reading around mainly in what I regard as the better informed kinds of journalism. My hunch is that AI is going to have both effects simultaneously. That on the one hand, it's going to, because it will make certain

0: or distributed cognition, let's say, which otherwise distributed human cognition that might otherwise have been a part of these processes. On the other hand, those who are running, you know, a process, an AI-driven process to resolve certain issues or to produce certain outcomes, their decisional discretion will not be diminished. It may be drastically increased. So it may concentrate and suppress decisional discretion, depending on where you are in the process.
1: Christian, since you wrote about AI and decisions, do you want to add something?
2: Well, is this on?
0: Yeah.
2: So I'll just add one quick remark. I mean, I think one huge challenge that we're facing is that AI systems increasingly become decision-making agents that share our decision-making environments with us humans. So in the past, it was primarily humans who were the loci of agency in the social world. Maybe then corporate entities also entered and they've become important and powerful loci of agency and decision making. But now increasingly AI systems are stepping into the picture as well. And so potentially we're dealing with a landscape where there is at least three distinct agential sources of decisions out there: humans, corporate entities, and AI entities. And that raises a whole bunch of new questions about who is responsible for what sorts of regulations kick in. And at least in the corporate case, we've got a bit of a tradition of how to deal with these questions. But in the AI case, this is a completely uncharted terrain. And so I think there's tons of challenges for philosophers, for legal theorists, for society at large.
1: And historians,
2: absolutely, yeah.
3: I wanted to come back to the sneeze. So when you showed the slide of the sneeze, I thought it was a joke, and it was a very witty presentation. But obviously there was something important behind it, namely, for a historian, we tell the history of a gesture, and we wind up not telling the history of the gesture, but really what the meanings that people assign to the gesture over time. So if we take that to an analysis of your analysis of decisions, the question isn't, in your case, how do the people you're discussing make decisions? You're asking, how do they think about the decision-making process? Yeah. And why is it at certain points in time that people even think that they have a decision to make at all? In this regard, your lists of the key moments in the history of the 20th century, what it is that political scientists or historians even choose as, you know, moments in history that are worth deliberating on is an interesting subject in its own right. But I think there's a little bit of a misunderstanding between the lecture and the commentary, where the commentary isn't on, or the lecture isn't about, do people have free will, but rather what is it that they think that they're doing when they make a decision. But I wanted to take your comments and kind of push you a little bit harder, because you avoided the question of what difference it made to the elector or to Frederick II, what difference it made to the decision making process that they thought about their decisions in this way. So what did they do differently as a result of thinking in one way or another about the nature of decision making? And maybe that's not something you want to answer. Yeah, thank you.
0: I think that's an extremely interesting question, rather. Sorry about that. This is going to start to happen. It's a very interesting question. I'm not sure I have a good answer to it yet. I'll think about it overnight, though, because we have another day. I think you're absolutely right that I'm not so much interested in, you know, I didn't say anything about the constraints on people's decision making, for example, what can people and can't people achieve in a certain situation. I was very interested in what they think they're doing and what they say they're doing. And I think what they say they're doing, in the case of the great elector, it's quite transparent that it's not just him, it's a whole bunch of, you know, mainly Calvinist advisors around him who've all read Pufendorf, and they're feeding, you know, language which comes from Pufendorf into these communications with the estate. So the world of high theory, you know, you could call Pufendorf high theory, political theory, feeds into the behavior of the great elector, because the great elector sees in this a good sort of rationalization of his own claim to power and his own right to determine, to decide in the Schmittian sense when the state of emergency is in place and when he is justified in suspending

0: certain rights that impede his freedom of action. So in his case, it's quite clear. And one thing you could say, if you sort of one short, quick answer, would be that, you know, Frederick the Great makes decisions in, you know, it's not drastically different. It's slightly, it's not conciliar. It's consultative, but not conciliar. So there are different styles. There are different. There's a different architecture around his decision making from the one around the great elector. He's got a much more sophisticated state structure, much more sophisticated consultative organs, and so on. And by and large, the literature about his decision making has shown that he was a much more consultative figure than people thought. But to what extent that actually one could explain the in his case, I don't think. I'm not sure that one can. It's quite so easy to show that an idea about what decision-making is feeds into what he does as a decision-maker, partly because he's intellectually faced away from the decisive moment. It's not something that interests him philosophically. For the great elector, the philosophical focus on the decision is right at the center of what he thinks it is to be who he is. But Frederick the Great makes decisions without thinking those decisions are really, you know, what he is about. On the contrary, when he writes about his own time as king, at the beginning of Histoire de Montand, he says, "I will not be using the first person pronoun. I will not say je and moi. I will say le roi de Prusse did this and that." So he becomes just another character in the drama. Conceals his own role as the mover of events. And I think there's a relationship there, but it's of a very different kind from the relationship of the great elector to the decision-making process. It's a relationship of sort of negation and denial, turning away. And that's why his writings about his own time, which were so influential, some people thought they were written by Voltaire. They weren't, but they're very Voltairean because they're interested in this. He sees progress as sort of something that's moved along by the general. In fact, in some ways, we're in the world of Sophia Rosenfeld's work on freedom of choice in consumption, the context of consumption and taste, that's what moves history along, is the hundreds of thousands of choices by people to buy better furniture, to have nicer clothes, to speak more politely to each other, and so on. That's what moves civilizations along, and that decision makers aren't very important to that process. So there's a mismatch between the philosophical commitment and the gentle centrality of the king to what's actually happening. That's how I would answer your question, I think.
1: Thanks very much for this. So I had a question, I think, for Chris Clark. When I think about institutional decision-making today, I think about the stage setting for the decision maker and the options that are presented. And the military is very famous for presenting only one possible choice. You know, choice one, do nothing, suffer humiliation. Choice three, engage in an all-out war and suffer catastrophe. Choice two, that, you know, the reasonable moderate position. Trump is unusual in choosing three, usually number three. But that suggests that a lot of the decisional narrative is misplaced if it focuses only on the decision maker and not on the construction of the options. You mentioned that Frederick has a very bureaucratized and feedback loopy decision-making system. Does that suggest that there was decisional authority in the option providers and the briefers and the Emmanuel Sclies who shaped the options?
0: Another very interesting question. I think that this is, by the way, a question which very much interested Schmitt, who wrote an essay about called The Antechamber of Power, in which he said. He was thinking of men, of course. He who advises the sovereign participates in his power. There's no doubt that that happened in both of these reigns. I think it's inevitable. I mean, it's indispensable. People don't decide in a vacuum. Nobody does. Everybody's getting options by one route or another. The differences are in how these options are being generated, I suppose. Whether it's the same agency, whether a stable structure develops which filters the development of options and also the flow of information to the key decision maker, there's a constant flux and something you can very easily write a history of. That's not what I was talking about the history of in this case, but it's very important and it's a kind of complement with an E to the decision making process, which is, you know, crucial, though I haven't spoken about it today. I think the kinds of it is interesting though to note

0: that I mean, the great electors case, it's very corporate, you know, they're always together. These people move around like a motorcycle gang. And, you know, and Pufendorf captures that when he says, you know, they got together and at the beginning they weren't agreed, but at the end they were agreed. It's always this hive-like structure. Frederick the Great is a much more solitary figure, but, you know, he's dealing with getting a lot of paper from people, and he respects the advice. And when he wrote these historical works as well, he asked his ministers, became research assistants, and helped to write bits of the book. And so there's a lot of that going on. And as a warlord, he developed something called Auftragspraxis, which is leaving the maximum amount of decisional discretion in the hands of the officer in situ, because it was thought that officers in a, you know, sticky position on the front have a better basis for making good judgments than the Supreme Commander does. So there's a kind of complex history of how people, you know, apportion power within that relationship. But the relationship is always there in one form or another.
1: Yeah, thanks very much for this great first day. I think my question just goes back to the issue that Victoria Freda was asking you about. And it's just concerns whether there's anything interesting or general to be said about the relation between, on the one hand, the decisiveness of a decision, as you put it at the beginning, and the pathos with which the decision is made. I mean, it seems like those two things can easily come apart. Your own narrative of the electors compared to Frederick II seemed to bring this out. They were both making decisive decisions, but Frederick II wasn't really thinking of himself in those terms. And, yeah. And you know, there are lots of nodes in human history. Maybe Christian's example of the decision that led to the fall of the Berlin Wall was certainly a decisive decision, but it may not have been, you know, made under the, you know, the self-conception of oneself as like a decisive actor in history, as the decider. Those things can easily, obviously, come apart. By the same token, someone could think of themselves in this very pompous way and just be making trivial decisions to keep people tweeting about him every day. I'm not going to name names. So I found this a really kind of interesting nexus in the narrative you were telling today, and was just wondering if there's anything general to be said about the relation between these things.
0: Yeah, well, that's another very interesting question. I think that in the two cases I've already talked about, it'll come up again tomorrow, I think. There's an interesting sort of inversion, that is that the great elector is the person who thinks of himself as a decider, but actually a lot of his decisive interventions, such as, you know, let's move into Pomerania and chase the Swedes, turn out not to be very consequential, because the Swedes keep on coming back. The Swedes are like that. You know, you defeat them and you seem to have beaten them into the ground, and then they just reappear, partly because they're being supported by the perfidious French. So, you know, there's a lot of kind of pruning things back, but then they grow back. So it's much less consequential than one might think. On the other hand, this patrimony which he inherits in 1640, which is a complete mess and overrun by soldiers and bandits and militias and so on, is a stabilized, peaceful state with an embryonic, in central administration by the time he dies in 1688. So something has been achieved, but the great decisions that Pufendorf placed at the center of the drama of, you know, do we go with Denmark against France, or with France against Sweden, and so on, they weren't nearly as consequential as one might have thought. Much more consequential were the clever matrimonial politics of Brandenburg that gave them, you know, claims which they were able to keep on renewing until the moment was right to actually press the claim home. Whereas in Frederick's case, well, there you have exactly the opposite. Someone who, I mean, the invasion of Silesia is profoundly consequential. And, you know, if you just think about what might have happened if they hadn't taken Silesia, or probably the Saxons would have. And then we'd be looking at a very different history of Germany. You know, there would be no Bo-Russian school. There'd be a weird Saxon Germany. I don't know if there are any Saxons in the audience, but it's interesting to think about that. And that would also change the course of Polish history, because the Saxons were in personal union with Poland. So, you know, that is a truly consequential decision, but not one around which Frederick organized his sort of philosophical understanding of who he was and what he'd achieved.
2: I wanted to, I believe you had mentioned something about the historicity of the modern decision when the lecture opened, and I wanted to take the chance to ask more about

0: the point of hermeneutics that was raised as offering an alternative mode of explanation in comparison to a causal mode, and whether Professor Clark, I wanted to ask whether you think in a theory of the modern decision that is something like two different kinds of categories of explanation are needed, whether causality, what kind of role causality can have. And I also had wanted to ask more generally, maybe a question to either of you, how to understand a kind of non-causal. So if we think about intentions that describe motivations or beliefs or things like this, what it means to think about those as not having a causal force, but other what then explains a motivating force when it comes to what the link between the thing prior and what causes the action, and why not, whether causality perhaps could not be thought of as having in a more capacious sense as maybe indirect causality or partial causality rather than something that needs to be put aside towards intentions and as a separate category.
1: Should we take a second question, or do you want
2: to? Well, yes, and I was seeing Christian to maybe respond to that first, then I'll say something, because it touches on your question about different layers of causality.
3: So, say something very quick on this. I mean, of course, there are many different notions of causation, which, I didn't have a chance to disambiguate here, but I think the key difference between a causal explanation, a standard causal explanation, and an intentional explanation is this. In a causal explanation, you might say a particular, let's say, state of the system necessarily leads to that other state that it causes, necessary relative to the laws governing that system. So there is no further contingency between the cause and the effect according to the model that we're given. In an intentional explanation, on the other hand, when you describe a particular set of beliefs or desires or other mental states, and then you say, well, this particular agent has acted in such and such a way because of those beliefs, desires, and intentions, it's these mental states that, in a sense, rationalize this choice, so they make it rational or intelligible that the agent would choose in this particular way. But the possibility of doing otherwise or doing something else always remains there. So contingency is built into the logic of the explanation in a way in which it is not in the straight case of the causal explanation. So you can think of an intentional explanation as a rationalizing explanation or an explanation that renders something intelligible, but with contingency built into the explanatory logic. So I hope that addresses part of your point.
2: And I was thinking that was a very interesting comment. I think that you put me in mind of something interesting about the invasion of Silesia. One could downplay the causal impact of the invasion of Silesia by saying that the invasion is impossible unless a woman comes to the throne in the Habsburg monarchy. There had been various efforts to prevent that from producing mayhem. The so-called pragmatic sanction was all about everybody agreeing, yes, we know you don't have any male offspring, but and it's going to be in breach of certain laws of governing the succession in various parts of the Habsburg patrimony, but we agree not to take advantage of that when your daughter becomes queen or becomes monarch. She wasn't actually queen. So Maria Theresa becomes monarch, and then Frederick is not the only one to take advantage of this. There are numerous powers which leap on bits of the Habsburg patrimony. The Bavarians are very active in this, the Saxons and so on. And it's to preempt those others from taking an advantage that he wants to take for himself, namely, for example, seizing Silesia, that Frederick goes on the march. It's just a very early move. It's already happening in December 1740. It takes hardly any time for him to decide to do this. So it's the quickness of the decision which makes it appear bold and surprising and a major consequential intervention. But you could also simply say it's a consequence of biology. There is no male heir, and as a consequence, there's a woman. As a consequence, there are a female regent. There are questions about the succession, and this is going to produce instability, as indeed it does. And it happens to come at the same time as the death of a tsar in Russia, which produces uncertainties about the succession there, and that means Russia's not going to intervene. So the moment is, as it were, almost pressed on Frederick. I mean, this is one of the interesting things, that you can see him as seizing the moment in a very preemptive and aggressive way, and that's how contemporaries saw it. There was a kind of wave of outrage.

0: about the, well, and also of excitement about this young prince who nobody had heard of suddenly doing this extraordinary thing. But you could also tell it, as you were hinting, you could say that, you know, causality works in a more complex way than that, and there are long causal chains, and he's just one blip on that, on the one of those sequences.
1: Thank you for all of this. I'm interested in your thoughts on decision makers' efforts to avoid decision making. Today in armed conflicts and other human rights abuses, we see decision makers' attempts to avoid being in a position to make decisions, perhaps in order to avoid responsibility for those decisions. So one example of this that we might be seeing is targeting decisions in armed conflict. Unclear what the motivation for that is, but it may be that decision makers are trying to avoid being held accountable for undue targeting, say, of civilians, efforts on the part of state actors to push borders out so they don't have to deal with decisions when it comes to migrants. We see this in corporate crime as well, people at the top who are trying to avoid knowing about what's going on in the activities of those who are underneath them in the hierarchy. And so I'm interested in your thoughts on how we think about history differently, say the history in the context of armed conflict, when we do see decision makers making these efforts to avoid being in positions of making decisions. Thanks.
0: That's another extremely interesting question, which I haven't really given any thought to, and I need more time to think about it. But it is self-evidently a very important feature of how people in power relate to and handle the problem of decision-making. The chief problem that you're drawing attention to is the nexus between decision-making authority and responsibility. If you make the decision, you're responsible for the consequences, and this is something that quite often worries people. You can deal with that either by simply not making the decision or delegating it to one of the things that often happens in Britain, for example, is a parliamentary subcommittee is appointed or an inquiry and so on takes over the responsibility, or you hand over responsibility for setting interest rates to the Bank of England, whatever. There are ways of, as it were, parking difficult decision-making processes in another place. And I think also the other thing that happens is the situation where decision makers who clearly have played a role in the decision-making process then narrate it or justify it in terms which greatly diminish their own responsibility by saying, well, yes, I'm the one who said to do this, but there really was no alternative. And if I tell you what situation we were in, you will see that I had to behave like this. I had to make this choice. But it's a large question, the question of people who avoid decision making. And as an indecisive person myself, I should have spent more time thinking about it. But I certainly you've set a hair running there, and I will start pondering on that. Thank you.

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Tonight on UCTV.

0: we have the producer, writer, director. Any? That's enough.
1: Yeah, that covers it.
0: Seth Bakke, who's going to really tell us why the film came about. What about something in his life inspired him to address this topic, a topic that is centrally related to why we're here today. Also, the perspective of people that are directly impacted as being represented by an individual in this film, to get a sense of their perception, the reality of it, the lack of realism, does it hit the target? And so to have an understanding of how they feel about this. Then there's your perception and how you feel about this. And basically a mixture of those variables should lead to an interesting conclusion, at least within yourself, as to what you feel a film like this contributes to everything that we're talking about today. So I've already talked about Seth, who this is his film, and he'll have a great deal to say about that as I question him. Otto Lana and his mother, Shelley. Otto is a supreme advocate of multimodality communication community, which is difficult to say, so I just say MC squared. That makes life a little bit easier. And Shelley acts as his communication partner, and that's what I am here. These questions were written by the panel members, so I'm basically

0: basically just an orator or a communication partner. We then have Stephen Tran, who's a postdoc researcher here at UCSD. Behind us should be Peter Tran, who's an autistic typer, a certified life coach, and a poet. And lastly, his mother, Dr. Joyce Tran, who's also his communication partner. So that being said, I think we should just directly move into asking certain questions as to how this film exists.
1: Wonderful. Everyone can hear me okay? First, I wanted to thank the entire Autism Tree community, Dana, Rebecca, Dr. Levy. Thank you all so much for having me. I'm so excited to share this film with you and how it came to be. So it originally actually started from my own family experience. So I guess in the past couple years or so, I have been taking trips up to Salem, Oregon to help take care of my cousin Aaron while my Aunt Julie was in the hospital. And basically for context, Aaron is a 30-year-old autistic individual, partially speaking, so he can say some certain statements and really, you know, focus in on some words and sentences. But other than that, I had always had this longing to understand what he was thinking, what his thoughts and his feelings were and his wants and his needs. And that kind of longing and my own relationship with Aaron prompted me to come up with the idea for the film of having a movie with Aaron in it about these themes. So I started kind of having conversations with people about that in Los Angeles, which led me to Father Mark Mannion, who's a priest in the Catholic Church, who had heard about the experiences of the Tran family, and specifically Peter, who you'll see up on the live stream here, and his gift of communication, particularly through poetry. So Father Mark introduces me to a poem by Peter Sho Tran from his book, My World as a Poem, titled The Ladder. And I'm excited to read it to you now because it really had an impact in the way that we shaped this movie. So this is titled The Ladder by Peter Tran. Early memories. Mom, I see your smiling face, soft brown eyes, and gentle voice. But it was just sounds. I heard lots of sounds. Just hated the confusion, hurt my brain. Only I did like your voice talking to me. Not to others. The fast conversation was grating to my ears. But when you talked to me, only me, I heard domes, valleys, sails, welling with meaning. There was joy in that one. Warm happiness would fill my heart. A stern edge better pay attention. So the sound slowly took recognizable form. Like a sculptor carving a man out of a shapeless rock, ABA helped my brain to see the forms. After dreary years, I could understand most. It was a secret I wished you could guess, but you couldn't. No one knew. When you'd say, throw that away and come over here, my feet would not move. I was stuck, but I understood. But who could tell? Hot frustration like a volcano would flow at times. You simply didn't know why. I was in Alcatraz. I prayed, God, let me out of this silent prison. Let me out. Then it happened. An angel picked up my hand, and the words took shape on the screen. Darlene asked me, what party does the President of the United States belong to? Democrat, my fingers replied. I could type. The ladder dropped in, the prisoner climbed out. My heart opened to the world, and Dad fell out of his chair. So that's all Peter right there. And I'll tell you what, that is what really moved me to make this film.
0: So after you met Peter and his family, what did you learn about that community of multimodality communicators and typers in general through that connection?
1: Yeah, I didn't have a lot of experience with typers before this. And so Father Mark introduced me to Stephen Tran, who then got me in touch with Peter and Joyce. And we had a 2.5 hour long Zoom of me just basically hitting them with all the questions about how multimodality communication works, experiences of their own family that honestly could turn this short into a huge series. It's incredible. And then after that, Joyce invited me to Descanso Gardens, where Peter loves to walk. And I got to witness practically how that communication works and how Peter and Joyce work together to give him the gift of communication. After that, meeting the rest of the family, hearing about Otto's story and the mod squad.

0: squad and other typers in the community really gave me a grounded reality into how to make this film.
1: So the film's unique in that it's given a story that was written by Peter and features a lead actor who's autistic in a film about autism. How are you brave enough to take that path, which is a path that's not often followed? And why was taking that path so important to you?
0: I think I would say the bravery comes in the bravery of these individuals being able to tell that story. So I was really drawn to the creative choice of the fact that this film blends the reality of their stories, Peter's, my cousin Aaron being in the film, and other families with autism, and fiction. And one of the most acute ways that it does this is Aaron's not acting. You'll see in the film, he's not acting. We truly presented him with scenarios and hit record, and he's going to respond to certain scenarios that we give him, which I think is really unique and something I haven't seen done before. So that's what really drew me to that creative choice. And the importance of it comes from the intersection of those three elements. So if the film isn't about autism, it doesn't exist. It's not The Rescue. It's not a short film, you know, that I made. Second, if it's not inspired by a true story written by someone with autism, the hope and the triumph at the end of the movie doesn't become the reality that it can be for the families and the individuals like yourself who will watch it. And third, without Aaron, as an autistic actor, you know, portraying this in a very honest way, it loses its genuine nature and its authenticity. So I'm really excited about the three pillars that those are for the film.
1: So how do you see yourself, the film, and the stories of the typers all connecting?
0: I think the connection is all good listeners. And what I mean by that is I think each of those individuals or groups is on a different part in the path of that. So, you know, for myself and my family, I think we're still trying to figure out what's the best way to communicate with Aaron. How can we really understand what's going on in his head and how he feels about things and how he reacts to the world? With the family in the film, as you'll see, they're on the cusp of this. Are they going to figure it out? Are they not? We'll just have to see in the film shortly, but they're on that phase. And then I think the typing community and the typers have achieved this or are in the process of achieving that. And so we're kind of all in different paths, or we're on the same path, but just in different areas of that path. And the connection, really, that path is good listeners. And I think G.K. Chesterton puts this really well. He says there's a difference between hearing and listening, where hearing is more passive, while listening is an active approach to the thing that you're hearing, and often prompts you to a response or a call to action of that thing. So the connection here is the good listeners in the three categories of the story.
1: At its heart, what do you want the viewers to walk away understanding about the film? And also, what do you want them to understand about the impact of giving typers and the autistic community in general their own platform to tell their own stories?
0: So the first part, walking away understanding about the film, I want this to be a message of hope. And really the thesis is when we can't find the answers to our solutions, all we can have is that hope and the persistence to pursue them, even if it's little at a time and chipping away at those. Because at the end, those will create bigger changes than what we know. So I hope that people will leave this film with that hope and inspiration to continue looking for those answers. The second thing that I want people to understand is the difference between, you know, reality and fiction. And I think Peter's a good example of this. Our film is going to portray a rapid kind of response to the attempt at multimodality communication. But in Peter's situation, in many situations, there's often, you know, scaffolded support at the elbow or the wrist, a communication partner, a language ladder to help build up to sentences. And while Peter's path was very quick, he moved to sentences fairly fast. Communication and the achievement of communication is going to look different in every scenario. And so I want that to be very clear when you watch the film. The importance of amplifying autistic voices and typers' voices is really that it lessens the degree of separation. When you're closer to something, the more you understand it, the more you can empathize with it. And I think that's really important in this situation because then, like I said about good listening, it prompts you to do something about that thing. And I think the example of this as well is, you know, Shelley and Otto amplifying Otto's voice through social media, and Peter and Joyce amplifying Peter's voice through his poetry.

0: And without them doing so, I wouldn't have run into the story and made this film. And so you're seeing the ripple effect of how their actions in that sense has, you know, created a broader audience for something like this.
1: Many disabled people are told growing up that independence or autonomy means doing it yourself. Your vision for the film clearly didn't happen in a vacuum. Can you talk about your circle of support and the community that helped bring this film and idea to life?
0: Yes. There are three really major communities within this. The first is my family, who are partly here today as well. They have always supported me financially, physically, being on set while we were shooting the film, emotionally. My mom, my dad, my brother, and then also the outer reaches, my aunt, trusting me with this project, with my cousin, and my grandparents and my other aunts and uncles who are, you know, always being really great cheerleaders for that. The next one is the crew and their patience and their diligence. You know, when you're in an on-set environment with someone with special needs or neurodiversity, it does require a particular attentiveness, and quiet on set takes on a whole new meaning. I mean, you're not just quiet on set when you're rolling. You're quiet on set all the time to really allow Aaron to flourish and to be able to do his thing, which was really special, and they really worked well with. And next is the cast. Having that adaptability, you know, if Aaron wasn't ready to do a scene, we bring in Matthew Campbell, who was Aaron's stunt double in the film, which you'll see, and he would hop in, and the actors would pivot into the next scene, and they were always ready to do that, and it really showed their craft and their improvisation that without all of those three, I couldn't have made the film, and I really relied on their support, their trust, and their hard work to do so.
1: Can you share some of the kind of unseen elements with regard to bringing the film to life, the support of the Tran family, the support of your mother, any other voices of influence or an encouragement from outside individuals, the Q, otherwise?
0: Yes, yes. We'll start with the Tran family. I mean, they were an open line of communication for this entire thing. Whether it was asking questions about, hey, does this make sense? Does this work? You know, I sent them the script ahead of time to just make sure that everything looked good there. And then the first cut of the film went to them. They were constantly providing notes, which was great. Other members, my mom was an on-set caretaker for Aaron while we were there, which really allowed me to focus on the art form and the craft of this film so that she could read Aaron and be like, hey, he can do this scene now. We're ready to do this. Let's do it. Or, hey, we need to pump the brakes and let's find an alternative for this moment, which was great because then, you know, I could really focus in on the artwork itself. Other members of the crew came in with their experiences with the neurodiverse community. You know, Matthew Campbell, the double of Aaron, he has a sibling with Williams syndrome who he was drawing on that for his performance as the double. And then my assistant director, Jillian Caforio, she has a brother with autism, and she was, you know, allowing her perspective on things. You know, maybe we should do this scene this way. Maybe we should do that performance that way. And those voices all coming together really started to shape the projectile of the film, which was very cool.
1: Lastly, and this is a question from Otto, the film covers sensitive and emotional subject matter. Is there a content warning you'd like to share with the audience, and why do you feel it's important to include that context?
0: Yes. So this is kind of something that's very interesting with the indie film space. You know, if you're going to go watch a movie in theaters, you know the rating. You get a G, a PG, a PG-13, that kind of a thing. You know what you're getting into. With the indie film space, it's kind of a mixed bag. So a content warning is really there to enhance your experience and to prep you interiorly for what you're about to watch. So that's the importance of something like this, especially in a short film world. But as far as our film goes, the sensitive warnings that we would like to give, the first one is auditory. So as you heard in Peter's poem, sounds that are grating to the ears. We really tried to lean into that with some of the voices in the film, as you'll see. And then as well as the visual cue. So he also mentions this kind of prison, like imprisonment situation. And we drew a parallel with that with a hostage situation. So you're going to see what Hollywood traditionally calls scenes of distress or peril, which is basically, you know, bound at the wrists, bound around the mouth, and the struggle to get out of those things. That's the warnings, and I think that's it.
1: I think that's an important thing to remember because the warning is also specific to the members of this panel and getting an understanding of how they feel about the film and how they feel about how it represents their story is a very important part of this. That being said, can we start?
0: Let's watch it, yeah.
1: I'm going to switch gears and have sex.

0: Beth now address really the members of the community of MC Squared and address them with specific questions to get their impression.
1: Yes, I'm very excited to open it up to the panel as well. And so we're going to just go ahead and start with some introductions from the individuals themselves, starting with Otto. Feel free to introduce yourself, Otto.
2: My name is Otto Lana, and I am the funny one. I am the sarcastic, satirical wordsmith. I am the one that makes you want to laugh, but you may stifle your laugh because you shouldn't laugh at disabled people. I am here to give you permission to laugh at people, all people, when they are being intentionally funny. Quick visual description, because we are all about universal design and accessibility. I have short brunette hair, stylishly gelled back, dreamy blue eyes, and a smattering of sun-kissed freckles on my face. My pronouns are he and him. Thank you, Dr. Levy, Dana, Todd, Garrett, Rebecca, Autism Tree Project Foundation, Dr. Spot, Seth Bockhe, and our panelists for making this event possible. I want to thank Dr. Spot for funding our ASL translation for our panel. Welcome, Dustin Poloni, and thank you to the audience for spending this time with us. Time is a valuable commodity, and we appreciate you investing your time with us. I can confidently say you will receive a great return on your investment. One last thing, I am not an educator, researcher, physician, or therapist. I am, however, expert in my own lived experience. We do not intend to trigger, harm, marginalize, or offend anyone with the descriptions of our memories. Having the confidence to try new things, to reevaluate, to readjust when things aren't working is how we all succeed. Please do not fear failure. We fail far more times than we succeed in life. If you are not failing, you are not trying.
1: Thank you very much, Otto. And along with Otto today, we have Shelley, who is Otto's communication partner. Yep, there's Shelley. And then we have Stephen Tran over here, who is brother of Peter.
3: Hi. Yeah, I'm Stephen. I'm a researcher in Jonathan Sabat's lab. I'm also Peter's older brother. Excuse Peter, he frequently gets panic attacks, and so he pre-wrote all his answers, which to the panel questions, which I'll be reading out loud.
1: Yeah, so they'll be joining us via Zoom. I believe they're here with us now. All right, we're camera off, so.
3: Well, here's an introduction that Peter wrote. I'm a senior in college at Cal Baptist, a psychology major. I do my major communication through typing on a keyboard or speller board. I work as a life coach on the side, which I love. My main job is battling my OCD so it doesn't take over my life, for which I use every psychology and life coaching trick in the book, plus tons of constant prayer. I'm living proof that God's real because there's no way I could be here talking to you sanely without his grace, plus the love of my parents and six siblings and friends. Happy to be here, but excuse me in advance if I get a panic attack and run off. I just wanted to be here to thank Seth and advocate for nonverbal typers.
1: Fantastic. Well, thank you all for being here very much. So now I'm very excited to open up the floor to them to answer some questions I had about their experience with the film. So to start, you'll see as you've seen in the film, that there are a couple different groups that are represented. We have the family through mom and dad, the individual himself, therapists and researchers. And so I guess the question to the panel is, how did you feel that your group was represented in the film? And did you relate or find differences between your own experience and that of the film?
3: Here's Peter's answer. It felt very satisfying and empowering to type my first words. I just loved the expression on Aaron's face because I felt the same.
1: Otto, how about yourself?
2: The physicality of the restraints were jarring for me. Yes, the idea of being overlooked and underestimated rings true, most definitely, and I witnessed peers being physically restrained, which was always horrific. My stress response was more withdrawn, not a fight response. That withdrawing was perceived as non-compliance or incompetence or lack of commitment or concern.

0: Great. And Dr. Levy, how about you from the research side?
1: We were fortunate with my son Dylan in that he was in an environment where the teachers really took ownership of the children in class. Dylan couldn't sit, he could only perch. And so the first day of third grade, everybody's sitting and Dylan's perching. So his teacher asked all of the other kids to try to perch for as long as Dylan could. And obviously none of them could because Dylan could perch all day. And so it became more of a thing that was heroic as opposed to a thing that discriminated and made him different from other people.
0: I want to also bring it over to Steven because, you know, in the film, you only have so much time and so much allotment of characters. And so we kind of missed out on the opportunity to show a sibling in the situation. But I think, Steven, you come from a really unique perspective in being a sibling and a researcher as well, if you don't mind sharing about that.
2: Yeah, actually, us siblings had a similar thought towards Peter that was actually displayed by the characters in which we assumed that he had cognitive disability. Because based on his external behaviors, it appeared like he wasn't able to interact with us. So we assumed that he didn't understand social engagement and interactions. So just like the movie, we would actually attempt to get Peter to learn new things or interact with us using really simple reward mechanisms like trading his favorite food for an interaction. Though in Peter's case, he actually prefers rice crackers over strawberries. The movie got that part wrong, but it's okay. So I can't overstate what a revolution it really was when Peter started typing and we could see just in front of us that he had such a depth to his emotional understanding and cognition that I had never knew before. He actually has a higher verbal IQ than even I do. And so when Peter started typing, what happened in the movie actually happened. My dad did fall out of his chair.
0: True story. So on that, actually, I want to discuss kind of the differences between fiction and reality. And, you know, in Hollywood, you're only given a certain amount of time, especially in a short film, to portray something like communication by typing. And as I mentioned earlier, you know, it took Peter a lot more time than it did in the instances that you saw within the film. And so I'm curious for the panel, how much creative freedom do you think is appropriate for something in Hollywood or artistic expression in a story like this without misleading an audience or giving the wrong impression?
2: So Peter says, art, including the literary and theater arts, needs to capture and highlight the core meaning of a true experience, and the rescue captured mine beautifully. Thank you, Seth, for seeing me.
3: They see me as a brother. First and foremost, my autism is incidental, not fundamental. I'm the baby of the family, so birth order is probably just as important as my diagnosis. They are my fiercest champions and loudest cheerleaders. They are watching virtually today, so thank you UCTV for making this a hybrid event. Three cheers for accessibility.
0: Wahoo, and thank you, Lana family.
3: That is the beauty and power of artistic expression. People will take away what they want from any form of art. Art touches you, changes you. You search for representations of yourself in art. That is why authentic representation of disabled individuals is imperative. Representation shapes cultural views. This is a beautiful dramatization of possibilities. I would never dare to tell an artist how to express themselves in their craft. We live in America and we still have our First Amendment rights. We still have freedom of speech, freedom of expression. Is this an oversimplification of using a text-based system of communication? Absolutely. But if you attempted to create a video about the reality of accessing language and communication with apraxia or other forms of speech-related disabilities, the epically long video would make Victor Hugo's novel Les Miserables seem like a TikTok clip. Audiences want to feel good about a topic. If you tried to show the reality of the amount of time and effort it takes to communicate, no one would try. Communication is a Sisyphean task on its best days.
1: I think that it's important to go into something like this with an educated view. With

0: which you obviously did. Part of the importance of the book club that Otto is a primary member of is that amazing authors want to be part of the book club and present their work, which is fiction, but their attempt at allowing people to understand what it is to walk in somebody else's shoes. And they're now seeking out the advice of a number of our MC Squared membership. And I think it's really going to change the medium and change the approach at defining what their lives are like, what they perceive.
1: Yeah, that's great. And I think also the blending of the two, the art and reality, allows for moments like you saw where when we're in Aaron's perspective and we have the prism kind of creating this fractured look, or really drawing off of Peter's experience of these grating sounds in his ears. And on that, that's a really exciting creative expression that I really love doing in film. And I think it's a great mode for something like that. But on the creative expression of autism, we pulled from a lot of different things, from Peter's own experience, from videos on YouTube that were trying to kind of do a similar thing of like, okay, here's the perspective of someone with autism. Pixar's short film Loop was a great example. And on that, I'm just curious. I know, Otto, you and I have talked a lot about films and things that we like in that. But for the panel, what's your favorite way of seeing autism expressed in a creative format?
2: So here's what Peter wrote for that. I got chills because the grating and sensory distortions felt too similar to mine. The feeling of hope and connection when Aaron met someone who believed he was in there was well portrayed too by the clarity of her voice. I listened for the voices of Belinda. Belinda's one of his aides that has been with him since childhood. I listened to the voice of Belinda and my mom to guide me through cacophony, like taking someone's hand to lead you through the dark.
1: Otto, how about yourself?
3: Autism is such a personal experience, and for each person it changes over time. Autism also is subject to an inordinate amount of public scrutiny, especially now. Authentic representation is the goal. But with so many different examples of autism in society, how can we actually achieve authenticity? This is a beautiful film, and a thought-provoking poem was the catalyst. But to answer your question directly, The Accountant 2 was epic. If you do not know what I mean, go watch this film tonight. The representation of the autistic individuals in that film dramatizes what is possible with the right kind of support.
1: You heard it here first. Watch Accountant 2. Actually, Otto introduced me to the movie, and it was great, so highly recommend. But Dr. Levy.
0: I watched it because of Otto, and yeah. I thought they should get rid of Ben Affleck, and it should be Otto. That would have made it a better movie.
1: On that, of having Otto being in a movie, I'm curious to a little fun question for Otto and Peter. We'll start with Peter, but if you could be in a movie, a character in any movie, whether it's, you know, sci-fi, Western, action, adventure, superhero, who or what would it be and why?
2: So his Peter answer is, I felt more like No Name in Spirits Away, who loves San because she saw past his monster and tainted with her kindness and willingness to connect. But someday I would like to be another San to help others to be their true selves through understanding and friendship. That's my goal as a life coach.
3: I would create a modern-day Cyrano de Bergerac, where I would be Cyrano. The setting would be a high school. The main characters would be the superstar athletic quarterback who bumbles his words and reaches out to Cyrano, the nerdy student who uses A.C. to communicate and volunteers in the A.V. department for help to win the heart of the head cheerleader, Roxanne. The ending will be classic. Cyrano and Roxanne drive off into the sunset in a self-driving car. That is the film I want to see.
1: That's awesome. It sounds like Otto and I will be doing some work in the future together. So if anyone's interested, let me know. But on the rescue, we depict a family that, as you see, the dad mentions, you know, going through the revolving door of different therapists and researchers and medical professionals and looking for that answer. And where he says, you know, this is Diana's first session, but this is Aaron's 50th. And they still are having that whole

0: Make your own opportunities. I love me a sports metaphor. Tiger Woods did not hit a hole in one his first time out. Steph Curry did not shoot a no-net three-pointer the first time he touched a basketball. You have to commit. You have to practice every damn day to be successful. You have to take action. Even imperfect action is a step forward. Do not be imprisoned by the paralysis of indecision. There is no time like the present. Stop whining and get busy. Plus, I do not want the audience to take the title literally. We are not in need of saviors or rescuers, which would indicate we are a helpless, hopeless lot, but we are in need of a presumption of competence.
1: I can add an auto moment in discussing getting to this point with regard to this panel. He was communicating with me, and just by the nature of it, it's slower than I would communicate. He noticed that in me and told me, time is your problem.
2: Very good, very good. You know, there's stories that are emerging from Hollywood regarding the neurodiverse community and autism. And sometimes they lean more towards that, you know, savant mentality or the stereotypes and things of that nature. And I'm hoping that with The Rescue and other films that are kind of seeing that vision as well are trying to shift the narrative more into a grounded, real representation that comes from true stories. So for the panel, what's next for the stories with autism in Hollywood, entertainment, and media?
3: Here's what Peter says. When I was trying to practice getting on the plane to Hawaii for my parents' 40th anniversary, the most amazing things happened. Mom and I were praying constantly to get out of some crazy scrapes that my OCD and anxiety had gotten us into. Each time, God sent an angel to help me, like a sweet mom who gave me a rubber bracelet to bend that her friend's autistic kid had used to get on the rides at Disneyland. This got me on the plane. Another time, Leticia, the restaurant manager at the hotel, brought me mango casein-free sorbet so I could get my meds down. She eventually moved an entire refrigerator into our hotel room. This is the reality that needs portraying. God is our savior, works his grace through people. I wish people could see how crazy essential their love is.
2: Thank you very much.
0: How many times has Rain Man or Something About Mary been used to describe autistic traits? These are forever stuck in people's minds. Unless we fill the void with authentic representations and, more importantly, actual autistic actors, we, as neurodiverse individuals and allies, will have to do the heavy lifting, I'm afraid.
1: I would agree that there needs to be some mechanism to integrate real people into cinema or into any kind of productions that are trying to explain their perception of things. And to not do so, you always miss the point.
2: Absolutely. Absolutely. And that's why, I mean, we were excited to have Aaron and hopefully to have more projects like this be seen to a wider audience. So thank you, panelists, very much for answering my questions.

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So sitting is the new smoking. People have probably heard that. And sedentary behavior is second only to smoking as the leading preventable cause of cancer in the United States. I think that's a pretty stunning statistic, because I don't think people think about sitting or being sedentary as a cancer risk. And this graph is from the Physical Activity Guidelines for Americans. And what it shows is that in the red here, the risk of dying, all-cause mortality, if you sit and you don't do any activity. So this line on this bottom is doing activity. So this man, you can see he's walking. So this is doing none, and then this is increasing your activity. And this is the daily sitting time, going from none to sitting a lot. And if you're in the red, you're kind of in trouble. And if you're in the green, you're getting out of trouble, because this is a lower mortality rate. So in the red, all going towards the green is better. So if you sit a lot, but then you exercise a lot, you have to exercise quite a bit, then you can actually move over here into the green. If you don't sit very much and you exercise a lot, you're in the green quite a bit of the time. So this is just a kind of a visual way of looking at the more activity that you can do, the lower your risk of dying. Now let's talk about sedentary behavior, why I'm bringing this up. It's because sedentary behavior has an increased risk, not just of all-cause mortality, but of specific cancers can be increased. The risk of can be increased by sedentary behavior. So breast cancer, colon cancer, and endometrial cancer have very strong evidence that sedentary behavior increases the risk. And this is also a graph that I really like to show people, because it also is looking at the relationship of exercise to all-cause mortality, and it's looking at it in a different kind of way. This bottom area on the graph is looking at leisure time physical activity. So doing activities such as walking or riding a bike, or it doesn't have to be strenuous activity, just leisure time activity, and looking at the risk of mortality. And what it shows is that there's a very early steep slope going where your risk is going down. And this is like people that go from doing nothing to a little bit of exercise, not even a lot of exercise, but just a little bit of exercise. They really drop their risk of dying. And that's about a 20% risk reduction in that first steep curve. So they've done studies looking at the what amount of exercise is needed for people. And this graph kind of shows that the sweet spot where you get a big reduction of risk, and then after that sweet spot doesn't go down very much. So doing extra exercise doesn't necessarily benefit you. It's really between 150 to 300 minutes of moderate physical activity per week. I'm going to go over what that means later in the talk, but moderate activity is when you can talk, but you can't sing. So when you could, where you can talk, but you can't sing is moderate activity. And then if you can't talk at all, that would be intense activity. So this is also a study from the same paper that showed that for all of these different types of cancer listed here on the left, that if you exercise of that, at that 150 minutes a week, that same amount that they kind of studied, that the risk of getting these types of cancer was reduced. Again, this is one of those plots where the line down the middle here is no effect. If it's to the left, it's protective and a decreased risk. And if it's to the right, it's an increased risk. So the one cancer that they really saw an increased risk of leisure time activity was with melanoma. And that's because when people are exercising outside, they might have more sun exposure. So they think that the melanoma risk is increased just from extra sun exposure. So the moral to that story is to wear sunscreen and go out and exercise. But all of these different

0: different cancers were, the risk was decreased by exercising at that moderate activity, 150 minutes per week.
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So just as some domains must be placed beyond the reach of majorities, other domains must remain within the reach of majorities. So which? Well, I'll just mention two. One is elections. If you're going to have a first-past-the-post electoral system, as we have in the United States, where one side wins and another side loses, then those with the most votes should prevail over those with fewer votes in determining who holds political office. No theory of liberal democracy can justify any other outcome. Put differently, office holding should reflect how voters vote. A second domain where majorities should govern is inside legislatures. Those parties who win elections should actually be able to govern. Partisan minorities shouldn't be able to permanently veto regular legislation backed by parliamentary majorities, provided that the legislation doesn't violate basic minority rights. Institutions that prevent electoral majorities from winning or parliamentary majorities from governing are not essential to democracy. In fact, they're probably antithetical to democracy. So again, two types of counter-majoritarian institutions: those that protect civil liberties and fair democratic competition, and those that don't. Now, the US, in comparative perspective, has an unusual number of these latter types of counter-majoritarian institutions, domains where majorities ought to govern but don't. The Electoral College, which allows losers of the popular vote to win the presidency. A severely malapportioned Senate, which provides equal representation of states regardless of population. The Senate filibuster, which allows a partisan minority to permanently block legislation backed by the majority. A first-past-the-post electoral system instead of proportional representation that often inflates majorities or actually even manufactures majorities for a party that has fewer votes. And a powerful Supreme Court with extensive review powers and lifetime tenure for justices, which allows justices appointed in one generation to thwart majorities for generations to come. So you might be asking yourself, now, if these are also antithetical to democracy, why would a political system ever have these in their constitution or in their political structures? Why would a constitution or what political system have so many of these bad counter-majoritarian institutions where these two sacrosanct domains of majorities are violated? Now, we might be tempted to think that this reflects the kind of far-sighted vision of political founders with a grand vision or blueprint for how to balance majority rule and minority rights. But the history, the answer to that question, why would systems ever have this, is actually much more mundane. The emergence of such institutions is often rooted in the strategic calculations of those setting up a state. So what I mean by that is the creators of any new constitutional order often face a serious challenge. They must secure cooperation of diverse groups, which are powerful enough to, so to speak, knock over the playing board and abruptly end the game if their demands aren't met. So when small but influential groups can credibly threaten to derail a difficult transition, founding leaders often conclude they have no choice but to grant concessions and outsized privileges. So consider the country of Poland, its 1989 transition from communism. Here, the anti-communist opposition agreed to a pact guaranteeing the outgoing communist party 65% of the seats in the first elected parliament. Or consider Chile in the late 1980s. Chilean dictator Augusto Pinochet agreed to leave power after being assured that he could remain in charge of the military, the armed forces would retain considerable power, and that 9 of the country's 47 senators would be appointed by the outgoing authoritarian government. Or consider South Africa in the early 1990s. The National Party agreed to the dismantling of apartheid once they had secured a range of protections for the white minority, including cabinet representation and a vice presidency in the first elected government. So in each of these cases, counter-majoritarian institutions are not the product of a kind of high-minded effort to balance majority rights and minority rights, but rather a series of concessions aimed at placating a powerful minority that threatened to sabotage a transition. Now, we don't

don't normally think of the U.S. founding in these terms. We don't think of America's counter-majoritarian institutions in this way. Again, we think of them as being a kind of part of a far-sighted design by the founders to create a kind of blueprint for a republic. But that's largely a myth. The framers weren't trying to design the perfect republic. They were trying to hold the Union together and prevent civil war or foreign invasion. And to do that, they had to do two things that founders often have to do. They had to improvise and they had to compromise. If the convention failed and the Union broke apart, America risked descent into instability and violence. Not only would the emerging economy be destroyed, but the founders were a lot of them were former military people. They were very afraid of the geopolitical ambitions of Great Britain, of France, and of Spain. So under intense pressure to reach an agreement, the convention's 55 delegates did what leaders overseeing transitions often do. They improvised. And there were two explosive issues in particular that were poised to wreck the framers' plans in that summer of 1787. The role of smaller states in the Union and the role of slavery. So representatives of smaller states like Delaware worried that the interests of the small states would be swamped by big states of Virginia and Pennsylvania. And likewise, the demands of the five southern slave states centered on protecting slavery as an institution. So to get to an agreement without shattering the entire convention, the representatives of small states and southern slave states would have to be mollified, and so they were granted a range of concessions. And I think it's important here to emphasize that Madison and Hamilton, you know, the architects of our famous system of checks and balances, opposed equal state representation in the Senate. But when small states threatened to bolt the Union, they had to compromise. According to Hamilton, I'll read you a quote, "People, not territories, deserve representation." As Hamilton wrote, "As states are a collection of individual men, which ought we respect the most? The rights of the people composing them, or the artificial beings resulting from that composition? Nothing could be more preposterous or absurd than to sacrifice the former to the latter." Hamilton further argued that equal representation of states violates, quote, "that fundamental maxim of republican government, which requires the sense that the majority should prevail." Those are Hamilton. James Wilson of Pennsylvania also rejected equal representation. I like this quote in particular. "Can we forget for whom we are forming a government? Is it for men or for the imaginary beings called states?" But equal representation of the states obviously won out. Similarly, when it came to the electing a president, James Madison wanted Congress to select the president itself in a kind of like a contemporary parliamentary system. This was part of his Virginia plan. This was the first proposal on the table. He also preferred direct presidential election over the Electoral College, but the southern slave states rejected direct elections, as did some of the small states, so the Electoral College ended up being the third best solution after all the others were voted down. And then finally, the filibuster, just to mention another institution, was certainly not part of the framers' vision of checks and balances. Indeed, Hamilton and Madison both opposed supermajority rules for legislatures. They were spooked by the 18th century experience of Poland, and this was kind of very live in their minds in the 18th century, and the institution of the Liberum Veto, which in the Polish parliament up until the 18th century required parliamentary supermajority rule of unanimity to come to any decision, which ultimately in Poland had led to the dismemberment of Poland by Poland's neighbors, bad neighborhood, Austria, Prussia, and Russia. So supermajority rules were not included in the Constitution or the original Senate for normal legislation, and the filibuster only emerged later. So with these two explosive issues of state size and slavery, the delegates concluded if they wanted to keep the Union together, they had to make concessions to the small states, so a kind of compromise was struck. At the end of the day, then, these institutions were not the product entirely of far-sighted design. They were a product of a pact, of what scholars of comparative politics call a transition game. But unlike the pacts that I described earlier, Poland, South Africa, Chile, many of which were temporary, many of America's counter-majoritarian institutions have become permanent. And those permanent concessions meant that small states were overrepresented. And sparsely populated territories became overrepresented. So the Electoral College favors sparsely populated states. The U.S. Senate favors even more so sparsely populated states. And because the Senate approves the presidential nominees for the Supreme Court is also biased towards sparsely populated states. So our institutions allow those who win, and we're in a situation where we've seen this quite often in recent years, those with fewer votes to govern those with more votes. Now, the question
then is

why is this a problem now? I mean, this has been the case for a long time. Why is this a problem now? Why are we talking about this now? The U.S. system has always contained these institutions that empower minorities over majorities. The answer is that it's only in the 21st century that counter-majoritarianism has taken on a partisan cast that is regularly benefiting one political party over another political party. The framers certainly did not intend to create a system that benefited one party over another. They really didn't even create a system with parties in mind. The word political party is not in the U.S. Constitution. So the original beneficiaries of the U.S. system of counter-majoritarianism were small population states. A couple of things changed over time, though. First, as the country expanded and America's population grew, the asymmetry between low and high population states grew. So in 1790, a voter in Delaware had about 13 times more influence in the U.S. Senate than a voter in the more populous state of Virginia. In 2000, a voter in Wyoming had nearly 70 times more influence in the U.S. Senate than a voter in California. So that was one change. A second change was that America urbanized. At the time of the founding, of course, America was predominantly a rural country. By 1920, the U.S. Census Bureau announced to great fanfare that for the first time in U.S. history, more people lived in cities than in the countryside. So by the 20th century, the small state bias became a rural bias. Yet even this rural bias has existed through most of the 20th century, did not have a clear-cut partisan bias. And this is because for most of the 20th century, both parties had urban and rural bases. Since both parties had urban and rural voters and bases and wings, rural overrepresentation did not consistently favor one party over another. And it's really only in the 21st century that U.S. parties have split along urban and rural lines. In a very important book, Jonathan Rodden, who teaches at Stanford, in his book, Why Cities Fail, we see that this partisan urban-rural divide, this divide between parties, between the countryside and the city, has emerged across the world in all major democracies between left-leaning cities and the conservative countryside. So it's like in other parts of the world, then Democrats are overwhelmingly the party of metropolitan areas and Republicans the party of sparsely populated territories. But it's only in the U.S., or especially the case in the U.S., given our Constitution, that this overrepresentation of the countryside systematically advantages one party, in this case, through the Electoral College, the Senate, and the Supreme Court, which all lead to the decisive consequence that it's now possible to win and to hold on to power without necessarily winning national majorities. So Republicans have been able to win the popular vote just once since 1988, and yet they controlled the presidency for most of the 21st century. A majority vote wasn't enough for Biden to win the presidency. In 2020, he had to win by at least 4 points, or else Trump would have been reelected. The Senate is even more skewed. In recent years, the Democrats have needed to win the popular vote by 5 points to retain control of the Senate. Senators, as you all likely know, are elected to staggered six-year terms, with a third of the chamber being elected every 2 years. So this means it takes three elections over a six-year cycle to fully renovate the Senate. The Democrats have won the overall popular vote in every six-year cycle since 2000, and Republicans have controlled the Senate for nearly half that period. And the composition of the Supreme Court is also skewed. 4 of the 9 Supreme Court justices were confirmed by senators representing less than half the population, and 3 of them were nominated by a president who lost the popular vote and were confirmed by senators representing less than half the population. It's really hard to justify these outcomes with any theory of liberal democracy. This bias, though, in addition to that, has 3 specific consequences. First, a pernicious consequence, I should say. First, it gives rise to the misperception of partisan parity. Our politics often looks like a dead heat, where both parties look like they're stuck in a stalemate alternating in power. But this isn't quite right. Much of this stalemate is institutionally engineered, and it's democratically unfair. The second consequence is that it's beginning to many Americans to feel like minority rule. Policy preferences, if we look at opinion polls, seem to be more and more out of sync with public policy. Overwhelming majorities of Americans want robust gun control, want more robust efforts to address poverty and income inequality, support abortion rights of the sort promised and guaranteed by Roe versus Wade. Now, it's true that this disjuncture between what voters want and public policy has many different causes, but our institutions, our political institutions, certainly contribute to this by not allowing majorities to govern. And then finally, the third consequence of this particular

arrangement in the United States, I think in some sense, perhaps the most important consequence for American democracy, is that these counter-majoritarian institutions have a feedback effect that are unintentionally reinforcing Republican extremism by shielding the Republican Party at the national level for competitive pressures. This is hard to compete with music. This is important, so let me explain exactly this last point here, that these institutions are reinforcing Republican extremism. Democratic competition is supposed to work like a marketplace. Firms, when they can't sell products, they lose money. And when firms lose money, they come under pressure to fire managers and develop better products. Likewise, in a democracy, political parties are supposed to win elections. And when they can't win elections, when they repeatedly lose, they're supposed to get rid of their the people running for office, and they're supposed to broaden their appeals. When the Democrats lost three consecutive presidential elections in the 1980s, they moved to the center and picked Bill Clinton as their Democratic candidate for president in 1992. A similar story applied to the British Labour Party in the 1980s and 1990s, and the Labour Party reformed itself, came back as New Labour under Tony Blair. This process of adaptation isn't really happening within the Republican Party today. Republicans have repeatedly underperformed in presidential year races and midterm races, but so far there has not been any serious effort to moderate or to rethink strategy. This is in part, I would contend, because our institutions give the Republican Party an electoral crutch. In our book, we call this constitutional protectionism. Republicans don't actually have to win national majorities. They can win power with 47 or 48% of the vote. So extremism doesn't cost them as it would in a truly national competitive environment. If the Republican Party had to actually win national majorities, national popular majorities, to wield power, they'd face much greater pressure to rein in their extremism. I believe ultimately this is contributing to our democratic crisis. Because the genius of democracy is supposed to be that it's self-correcting. America's institutions are thwarting that process of self-correction.

It's wonderful to be here. I'm Gloria Corral. I'm president and CEO of Parent Institute for Quality Education. It's a social justice educational equity organization. And I'm so excited to share a little bit about where I come from, my family. So we are, as so many people, an immigrant family. My parents come from Durango, a very, very small town in the state of Durango in Mexico. And they came to Tijuana, which is where I was born, seeking what so many people seek, right? A better life for themselves and their children. And I grew up being binational, bilingual, bicultural, growing up in a community in San Diego, right on the border. In fact, San Isidro is the most heavily trafficked point of entry in the world. So that just tells you the richness of the region. Education for both my parents was the way through which we could create a better future. And I will tell you that my dad's words, still to this day, I hear them. I'm fortunate enough to have my dad and my mom with me still. And my dad would always tell us, "La única herencia que les voy a dejar es su educación." I may not leave you much. The only heritage or inheritance that I will leave you is the education, because that can't be taken from you. Porque nadie se las puede quitar, right? And so that kind of tells you what and how my parents viewed education. It was not only an opportunity that they could see for a better future. I think my dad and my mom both also felt that we were blessed to be in this country. And so we had a sense of responsibility and obligation to do well in school, because there were so many of our family, so many other children that didn't have access to the opportunities that my parents saw were available. You know, it's interesting as I think about my tenure at UCSD, really anchoring, now with in retrospect, obviously, really anchoring some of my early experiences and sort of this sense of responsibility for others that my dad really instilled in us, both my dad and my mom, but my dad, I think, especially because he was the one that would often ask a question when we would come home about, like, ¿qué hiciste? ¿Cómo ayudaste? Right? Like, what did you do? How did you help others? And as I think about that, obviously, with the benefit of retrospect, you know, at the time it seemed very annoying and like it was often a difficult question that I avoided because sometimes I felt like I didn't do enough, right? Like I was studying and I felt like getting good grades was really important. And so to have this added sort of responsibility to come back to every weekend and like answer that question from my dad, right, was, I think, was stressful at the time. And yet I would say that because of that sense of responsibility, you know, my dad and my mom always saying how we were blessed to be in this country, being able to have an education meant that at UCSD, I would say there were sort of huge, moments in my trajectory here. I think one that really stands out very early on was choosing to run for freshman senator for my college, which was third college at the time. Not knowing what that meant, but just knowing that the opportunity was there and that, quite frankly, that the voices that I was hearing represent us as students didn't reflect my experience or the experience of the students I was in community with. As far as I know, I was the first woman of color to be senator as part of our associated student government. And, you know, I would say that that really... at a very young age, I was 17 at the time, you know, allowed me to understand sort of how power and structures really impacted in at that time, obviously, students' lives, whether it was fees, whether it was access. At that time, there was no such thing as, you know, ethnic studies. So, you know, what did that mean and how do you have a voice? I remember having to go to the Academic Senate at UCSD. And if anyone has had that experience, imagine an 18-year-old trying to advocate in front of PhD plus level people.
for something that seems so validating to our experience and yet so foreign, right, in that context. And so I would say being part of the associate student body was seminal very early on in my UCSD trajectory as a formative part of why and how advocacy became action-driven and not theoretical. It's interesting to think about how words and, you know, what comes first, the feeling or the words, right? And it's an interesting question. The spark for social justice, really, I would say, was more of a feeling of understanding my privilege. Now, I think most people would look at our circumstances and question whether or not there was privilege, actually. You know, San Isidro at the time was 99% Mexican immigrants. You know, the closest, it was a food desert long before that coin was termed, or maybe it was termed, but no one was using it in my community. And so when you think about the community where I grew up, I think some would be challenged to see it as, you know, as a privilege to grow up there, both because of the poverty that's in the community and still remains, unfortunately, the low quality education that was afforded there. You know, I would say that, you know, those are structural issues that generated this idea that social justice needed to happen, right? Again, I didn't know that at the time. I didn't have the words for it. I just knew that things weren't right, right? And I say that because my dad and my mom instilled this really strong sense of right by others, this sense of community, that if you are well, but your neighbor isn't, right? If you are well, but your tia isn't, or your cousin, or the neighbor three doors down from where you are, right? That you are all in it together.

together. And I think certainly my dad would not say that that was social justice. I think in Mexico, coming at a time when it was repressed, quite frankly, my dad would say, stay away from doing any protesting. In fact, he often did not know that I did it, in case he's watching this. Student protests were completely something that were foreign to him because of the violence that happened in Mexico during those times of social unrest, right? And so it's interesting to think about what was the spark. I think the spark was the example that my parents gave every day through their actions, that we are part of a community, that there are things that are right and wrong, that are privileged to be in an environment where there are opportunities, comes with the responsibility of being communal in our thinking and the responsibility of not being selfish. How was my undergraduate experience shaped? It was really by, I think, some of the structural racism that exists in higher education, especially when I was here, which was in the late 80s, early 90s, because there were classes that you took if you looked like me, and there was classes you didn't take if you looked like me, right? And so I often think about that, like, could I have done something else, like a doctor? Possibly, you know, I don't know, maybe not, but I would never know because that just wasn't a career option at the time, right? I think the other really interesting institutional experience that was interesting that shaped my work was I ended up deciding to pursue and get an honors thesis out of my poli-sci degree. And it was so interesting because I decided to really focus on women activism, political activism in Tijuana. And if you know anything about Mexican politics back then, is that women were not seen and certainly were not heard, right? The only role for women back then in politics was to be somebody's wife, right? And then you made sure you looked pretty and that you had makeup on and that, you know, you fit that role as a politician's wife. It was changing at the time, and I was really interested by this question. And it was very interesting because I go to my thesis advisor and I say, look, I'm really interested in exploring this question. And my thesis advisor saying, well, this is a fad. It's too political. Like, this doesn't warrant the kind of intellectual rigor that an honors thesis should demonstrate, right? And of course, that didn't make sense to me. It was an emerging area of women being empowered. And so, you know, I think in that way, it kind of resembles it because the otherness, or like, we've never done this. Why are we doing it? Which is in stark contrast to the science, right? The hard sciences here at UCSD, we pride ourselves in being the innovators and doing things that have never been done before, right? Thankfully, I pursued it anyway, kind of in the DL, right? So I had to kind of figure out my own resources and, like, you know, asking Peter Smith, who was not my thesis advisor, for advice and kind of like risking, I would say, being approved, but knowing that it was the right thing because this is what I wanted to learn. So all of that, I think, I lived through. I am happy to say that, you know, the happy conclusion of my honors thesis is that, you know, it is one of the first kind of written documents that began to document the women's movement in Tijuana, for sure, and I think more collectively in Mexico. I didn't know that something like a master's degree existed, and I certainly didn't know what public policy was. I will tell you that the way that I ended up at UC Berkeley was because a very dear friend of mine from high school saw
back in the day, there were posters

and then you have to like rip the bottom of it and make a phone call. So she ripped it out. There was this opportunity to go to Berkeley for the summer to learn about public policy. So she found out about it. She thought it would be so great. And then she told me, she's like, Gloria, how about you going to Berkeley for the summer with me? And that was because she and I knew each other from high school. We were very close friends. And because her parents were very strict, as were mine at the time, and they knew each other. So I think we both knew that, like, saying, you know, my friend is going meant, like, there's a greater probability of us being allowed to go, right? As young Latinas from a very traditional home environment. And because I went to this program over the summer, I learned about what public policy was. Again, like, I just didn't have the language. I realized that those were the questions that I had about, like, why does the education system produce only one, you know, person going to higher ed? I don't know, right? Like, so these questions about structural education systems came up. And so I was fortunate enough to be selected for that program. And again, going and talking to Peter Smith about it, you know, he was very thoughtful in his counsel because he had really encouraged me to think about getting a PhD in political science. And so, when we talked about this opportunity about pursuing a public policy degree, what he said to me to think about was, what questions really made me excited, right? What was it that I really wanted to learn about? And at the time, I said, well, I really want to do binational studies because eventually I would love to work for the UN, you know, become a diplomat, something like that. And I want to study here at UCSD. And he very, I think, thoughtfully, and I credit him really to really expand my horizons, because what he said was, well, I wouldn't want you to stay at UCSD to get your PhD. You really need to go to Texas, Florida, New York. It'll enrich your perspective. And so in some ways, by default, by him sharing that I wouldn't be able, or that he didn't think staying at UCSD was really the best option for me in my professional growth, it was like, well, if I can't get a PhD at UCSD doing political science, why not a master's degree in public policy at UC Berkeley, right? And so that's what I did. And I credit him both because he believed that a PhD was a possibility for me, and also for, you know, kind of lifting the veil a little bit, making my world, quite frankly, a little bigger. And that's what how I ended up getting a master's in public policy. It was a really difficult time because the other option was to go to Boston and pursue a master's in diplomacy. And, you know, what that would mean for me and my life and the career trajectory, right? And so I ended up, after a lot of sleepless nights and conversations and reflections, deciding that I really wanted to make an impact at home, in this country, in my neighborhood, in California. And because of that, you know, that really, really reflected sort of my intellectual curiosity. I decided to pursue the master's in public policy with a particular focus in education and urban development. Sort of how does education get impacted by decisions about where to place trolley stops, you know, grocery stores or not, right? Which was the case in San Ysidro, which is where I grew up. And like, how does that impact a child's and a family's ability to access high quality educational opportunities, right? And so that's what I ended up studying and loving it. So I get this master's degree in public policy. Most people don't know what that is. I kind of didn't either, but I was very fortunate to then have an opportunity right out of grad school to go to DC and
be part of what the time was called Presidential Management Internship Program, which was really

designed to select kind of the top talent across the country for public service, to really kind of infuse the federal government with young, talented policy thinkers, very cheap, I would say. I remember, I think my salary was like $30,000, which was really challenging. But it really exposed me, obviously, to incredible opportunities. Through that program, I worked at the U.S. Department of Education doing policy work at the Office of Elementary and Secondary Education. I worked in Congress, so I was very fortunate to work on the House of on the House side of the Congress doing appropriations. So really thinking about how money and decision making impacts policy, and then had the opportunity to work in the late Senator Kennedy's education staff, thinking about higher ed reauthorization. And so really during my almost 4 years there, got a sense of what the big, you know, policy, capital P, really meant in terms of education policy across the country, right? Because we were thinking about it nationally and the implications that that had kind of closer to home. So I did that very early on in my career and then came back to California and did what most people think about kind of traditional policy. Was part of a think tank, did a lot of thinking and writing about policy choices that governors could make, that district leaders could make, and spent half of my career really thinking about that, always with an emphasis on families and communities that did not speak English as a home language, really thinking about opportunities for highly distressed communities because of underinvestment. And so that was always sort of what I found was important in the policy conversations, because that decisions would impact that particular segment of the population. So I did that for quite a bit and then kind of transitioned very intentionally and purposefully to the 0-5 space. And for many that don't know, in California, about 75% of children under the age of 5 are Black and brown. And that statistic is what really inspired me to think, how do I impact that pipeline of greatness and diversity in the state? And so I spent about almost 15 years in the 0-5 space at First 5 San Francisco and then First 5 San Diego, and really thinking about how do families and communities nurture and support the brilliance of young children, because the education system isn't designed to educate them, because, you know, that's how it was set up. And so it does produce, I think, very efficiently the outcomes it was set up to do. Educate some and not educate others. And so I really focused on how do families and communities think about nurturing our youngest children, with the idea then, you know, we would start at prenatal work with families and really support their transition to educational opportunities. And so that's what I was doing. I was at the County of San Diego Office of Health and Human Services, really thinking about bringing families and children more holistically to the work of the entire county. And one of my closest friends sent me an email with the job description of the current role and saying, call me. I thought it was because she was going to apply. She lives in DC, and I was so excited to have her come join us in California. We need bright minds, phenomenal women of color to keep building our ranks. And it turns out that she wanted me to call her because she wanted to tell me that this job was my next job. I wasn't looking for a job. I didn't think I could do a job like this. And what was she saying? But because she is a very dear friend of mine and, you know, whose counsel I take and whose respect I have gained and I cherish, she said, you need to apply for it. So I did. Long story short, I ended up being offered the position. I then proceeded to apparently very eloquently make a case for not hiring me because I wasn't the right candidate. And the hiring committee say, you know, this is the first time someone has made a

really strong argument to take back the offer. But in fact, what you've done is really demonstrated your commitment to the social justice and educational equity of the organization and the mission. So you are, in fact, the right person. And so 5 years later, I've been president and CEO of an incredible social justice and educational equity organization that I'm honored to lead. BIKE is about dialogue. BIKE is about empowering families and communities. BIKE is about lifting up family voice because there is a voice, and helping families understand the education system that might be foreign to them because they are not in this country, or that has failed them because they have been in this country and the education system failed them. Our founders really understood that it's through dialogue with families that families see each other, hear each other, and understand and begin to build community to change the opportunity trajectory and the education trajectory for their children. So what began as a dialogue with three parents at Sherman Elementary, by the fifth convening, there were 120 parents speaking five languages and all sharing the same aspiration for their children, an opportunity for their children to have a better future, and their commitment to helping that become a reality, but not knowing how to do that effectively, right? And so BIKE came out of those dialogues. We've been in operation now 36 years. We're very proud of the impact that we've had. We very intentionally seek out communities that are farthest away from educational opportunities as measured by high dropout rates from high school, low performance on math and reading scores, high concentration of low-income families, high concentrations of immigrant and English learners. So this is where we see our mission as a social justice educational equity organization coming to life, being active in those communities. And that's what we do. We've served over almost 800,000 families during our 36-year trajectory in communities with 16 different languages being served. And every year in California, we serve about 25,000 families across the state in our evidence-based model, one that really looks at meeting families where they are, validating their experience, is being replicated in 14 states across the country. You know you're getting old when you are asked to think about some words of wisdom, right? As someone who understands that wisdom comes in different ways and in all ways, I would say, both from our history, from our lived experiences. I would very humbly think that my life and my who I am today are a direct reflection of the choices I've made, of the history, of my ancestors, of my parents' dreams and aspirations, of my failures, and the opportunities and the blessings that I've had. And so as I think about where I am today and think about the amazing talent and wonderful new generation of students coming in that might be 17, 18, 20-year-olds, right, our transfer students, I think about three really important things that have guided me in my life. One is kindness and the ability to really see others and their journey and their lived experiences as a time of reflection, of not judging, of not assuming, but really thinking about kindness and generosity of spirit, I think, as something that needs to be very intentionally paid attention to. You know, when there's so many messages about you and like which side is your best side, like how many selfies did you take today? It's so focused on the individual that I think kindness and generosity of spirit is something that you need to cultivate and be intentional about
cultivating, making it a practice, because everything else tells you

you only think about you, and what others think about that picture of you, which may not even be you, quite frankly. So kindness and generosity. I think the other really important perspective that has helped me is to think about and value the multiplicity of identities. And I say that because you are who you are today at 18 will be someone different when you're 19 and 25. And the through line in all of that is a choice you make, for example, about how you nurture your identity. Not, is it one identity? Is it multiple identities? So I would say that as much as I joke about having 17 different hats, I don't think I would give up any of them. In fact, I know I wouldn't, because there have been times where that was a choice. I could have chosen not to be a mom. And that could have been an identity that I could have chosen. And I very thoughtfully decided that that was an identity I wanted. And I was, you know, blessed enough to be able to do that. So I would say, you know, thinking about your identity, if you happen to be bilingual or multilingual, understanding that that is your superpower, and recognizing that it's going to take courage, it's going to take time for you to keep it. You know, that means traveling. That might mean, and that doesn't mean getting in a plane and going crossing a country. It means reading a book. I have to tell you, I had to read because I didn't have time, money to travel. So I would pick up books. I would talk to people that spoke a different language in a different culture and ask them to tell me their story, to bless me with their stories, right? So I think this sense of identity is really something that I think a lot about, right? And being curious about others and their lived experiences to help me better understand my own sense of belonging. I would say the third, which is really something that I've tried to live by, is to find joy and laughter and humor. I was, you know, just talking to my son about something that happened, and he, you know, he's 10, and every interaction feels like it's the only time anything's going to happen because you're 10, right? But I think, you know, humor can be, I think, and finding joy is something that I have found to be a really important way for me to make way in the world. There can be a lot of pain, and there is a lot of pain when you're the first, when you're the only, when you're excluded, when you feel alone. And, you know, I think humor is one of those ways, and finding joy in the smallness and in the greatness of your life and the life of others is so important. But I do think that humor and kindness and generosity of spirit are all part and parcel of what defines us. And those are choices that we can make in every situation. Sometimes those might be easier choices than others, but I invite you to really think about this sense of identity that you're creating every day.

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0: We're going to be landing at the South Pole of the Moon, which is difficult to get to and difficult to be there.
1: Thank you. I'm here today to talk to you about my work here at Berkeley. My team, the Climate Readiness Institute, is working to try to make a big difference in the future of cities as sea levels rise.
2: We have our work cut out for us. We have an enormous challenge and a more rapid set of challenges than we had expected, maybe 5 years ago only. And we've found out that our west coast of North America is very linked to the west coast of Antarctica. So as we see more and more news articles coming out about rapid melting in West Antarctica, that's about us, because that's going to affect the west coast more. Historically, ice has melted for a long time. If you look back 24,000 years to when the glaciers were melting, we have had very rapid periods of sea level rise. The last 8,000 to 10,000 years has been a really slow period of sea level rise, and that's the period in which cities have appeared. That's the era of the world's great deltas forming. That's the time in which humans have invented cities. So we've never tried to design and manage cities during a period of rapid sea level rise. That's what we have to do now. We are going on to a roller coaster ride with sea level rise. We don't know if we're going to see 6 to 9 feet in the next 35 years, or if we're going to see 6 to 9 feet in the next 125 years, but we're headed there. So our choices have to be organized, they have to be ready, they have to build on each other as time goes by. We don't know yet which one we're going to get, but we know we're on the roller coaster ride. We normally think about flooding as something that happens in New Orleans or New York, but I'm sure a lot of you have used the airports here in the Bay Area. With only 16 inches of sea level rise, both of our international airports flood. The campuses of Facebook and Google flood. More than eight sewage treatment plants flood, and I know you use those. The wetlands we've built and restored over the last 50 years, all the money we've spent on them and all the biodiversity, will go away with only 16 inches of sea level rise. And then the three major highways flood in segments that will absolutely stop traffic here in the Bay Area. So we have a very big challenge. And one of the surprises that we've learned about is that groundwater, that saturated zone in the soil, rises on top of a rising sea level. This is something that the Dutch have helped other people understand that this is going to happen. So our sea level rise problem is not just the salt water from the bay, not just river flooding, not just big rainstorms, all of those matter, but also groundwater. My team has just made a map that shows some of the areas most vulnerable to flooding from groundwater. So all these areas on the map that are red are places that could flood bottom up, even if we build levees around them. So that's a lot of the peninsula, Marin, places in Alameda, even downtown Oakland. There are a lot of places that are at risk from groundwater-driven flooding that increases our earthquake liquefaction risk, the speed of shaking and the amount of damage, remobilizes contaminants in the soil, and fills our sewer pipes with water so they don't function. Not good. How do we make a difference? My group at Berkeley makes a difference by inviting in public decision makers and inviting people from the private sector who are at the top of their fields, bringing them together to talk about innovation. And we talk about things that are illegal. We talk about doing fill in parts of the bay. We talk about things that can't be done in the real world yet. But we get everyone together to talk about what the choices are. And we do that by talking about time-tested ideas plus innovation. I'm talking about long-term time-tested ideas. The idea of digging a hole and making a mound is the fundamental principle of landscape architecture. That's a time-tested idea, and it's been used to create multiple benefits. If your groundwater table rises, your hole fills with water, and it becomes something that lets you control water and use it to get multiple benefits. If we do it in the Bay Area, as I hope we will, it might look like this. We dig a pond and canal system on the land side, use that material to build a super dike, which is just an extra wide levee that supports wetlands and wildlife. And that movement of material from one side to the other allows us to control a lot of things on the land side and on the water side. The Dutch have already done this. They've built luxury housing in ponds. They've actually built housing in their infrastructure to generate money that they can use to do the infrastructure and to build housing that they

need. If we do it here in the Bay Area, it'll also be better for a seismic environment, where we'll be able to have structures that are more resistant and robust to shaking if they have these what are called water displacement foundations. And if we can do this in a way that densifies the bay edge and builds the wetlands higher, we'll actually be able to align the interests of housing developers and environmental groups. That's the only way to move rapidly towards an adaptation strategy. We have to bring those two groups together. And that's the way I think we can achieve a vision of adaptation for the Bay Area, is by aligning those groups, moving quickly, and making our real economy of building housing do more of the adaptation work for us. Thank you.

Complexity gives rise to dependence. There are problems one simply cannot solve on one's own. And in politics, the answers are usually not solutions in the mathematical sense, this is a point that Max Weber made, but provisional outcomes generated by processes of competitive tendering and distributed cognition.

All right, this is a very grand title that I was given, and I'm going to disappoint many of you by not dwelling on some of these topics as I go through. What I'd like to do is talk about, these are three key aspects of our adaptation. How do you get there? What do you eat when you get there? And how smart are you about doing it? And these are things that we focus on when we study human evolution. And I'm going to talk about some of them. Mostly I'm going to talk about walking on 2 feet. Maybe that's just because what I do. But I think by the end of this, I hope you'll understand why I'm pitching this the way that I am. So what I'm going to do is start by sort of setting the stage, as others have, about what we knew before Lucy entered the scene, what Lucy taught us in terms of evidence and in terms of the questions that we take to the fossil record, and then later what we're learning now in the last 50 years about how some of these things fit together. So going back to Tong was 100 years ago. 50 years before Lucy. We're going back 50 years. That's another 50 years. It's amazing to me. I've just been, I don't know, reeling in this, I guess, this year. And Tong was important because it set what I thought of, this is the beginning of what I think is our modern understanding of how our origins went. You know, humans, we're smart. We have culture and big brains and language and all these things. And so prior to the discovery of the Tong skull, naturally that would have what initially set us apart from our ape forebears, and that was when the beginning of the story. But of course, this little skull didn't have a very much larger or fancier brain than we see in modern great apes, maybe a little bit, but its face and teeth were very different, suggesting that they had different dietary adaptations. And importantly, this little skull would have sat on top of the spinal column, not in front of it, so Dart recognized that this must be bipedal. So Robert Broom and later John Robbins and so forth went crawling around and looked these other caves, apparently scantily clad, and tried to find more evidence of how these creatures may have moved around. And particularly at the site of Sterkfontein, they found a series of postcranial elements. These are all isolated. This is all of them that were known before Lucy, except for one. Here's a picture of Robert Broom holding a block of breccia. These fossils come out of these caves in basically bricks that have to be prepared off them. It's crazy. This became prepared to be a beautiful partial skeleton called STS-14. But this collection of fossils was it. This is all we knew. But it was still pretty good. We have bits of a near a shoulder, an upper arm, a lower arm, a hand, a spine, a pelvis, and knees. It was pretty good. And we can see from these fossils that that vertebral column was long and flexible and would have been capable of curvatures that we have that allow us to stand fully upright and not be hunched over. The pelvis was low and wide and would have been able to help us balance over 1 foot at a time when we're walking on 2 feet. We're knock-kneed. I'll show you a picture of that in just a moment that's a little bit better. And so we knew that these things were bipedal. The trick is, of course, this is not the best picture of Sterkfontein. This is Ron Clark, who is working there much more recently. These are caves. Stuff falls in the caves. It's very difficult to date them. And at the time, the other animals in the cave, we thought these deposits were about 2 million years old. So we had 2 million-year-old hominids that were walking on 2 feet, weren't particularly brainy, and ate some weird stuff. Well, enter the stage. 50 years goes by. Enter Lucy. And Lucy is remarkable, as we're hearing all day, for a number of things. But what does her skeleton tell us? Well, Lucy and her relatives, we know we're knock-kneed. Our thighs angle in, our femur bone from the thigh angles in, so we get our center of gravity over 1 foot at a time, which is useful so we don't fall over. And Lucy also would have a spine with curvatures that would have enabled her to stand fully upright, so this wasn't sort of shuffling ape kind of thing. And had that low, wide pelvis that's very human-like. And this inspired a lot of really outstanding biomechanical analysis to understand these features by Owen Lovejoy and his colleagues. So that was all pretty neat. But of course, what was amazing about Lucy is she was so complete. One individual with all these parts from the same person. And that gave us a really tremendous opportunity to look at how these different parts of the body were related to one another, what were their proportions, and began to give us a glimpse into an actual individual that would have lived a long time ago. Because the other remarkable thing about Lucy is she was so
old, over 3 million years. And East Africa has the advantage of having this beautiful layer cake stratigraphy where you can get datable volcanic ashes and crud and fossils building up, and you can tell exactly how old all of this is. So we have a complete individual that was really old, and this was amazing. What was even more amazing is Don and his team went back just 1 year later and found a bunch more at the 333 site. We refer to this as the first family. These are a collection of bones from most parts of the body, from young individuals, old individuals, males, females. So we not only had a picture of one individual that lived this long ago, but of a population. We could look at variation and growth and other kinds of remarkable things. And this was so exciting, it spurned a tremendous amount of scientific discovery and interest, and it spurred them out of debate because we're paleoanthropologists and we can disagree about things. But we get a much better idea about what Lucy and her kin may have been like, and this is three more recent reconstructions. And so we knew that Lucy, and I'll just say Lucy, that's easier, was bipedal, walked on 2 feet. There were some bones of the toes from this collection suggested she would have had a fairly human-like foot and standing upright. But she did have those bigger, longer arms and those longer, curved fingers and toes. And we now know a slightly higher set to her shoulders. And that sparked the debate that was mentioned earlier about what the importance of those was. Were they so well adapted to be on the ground? And sure, the arms were a little bit bigger and so forth, but not nearly as much as we see as an ape ancestor. So selection would have clearly been moving away from having these animals be good in the trees to being good on the ground. Or did they keep these ape-like features that are useful for climbing for a reason? Spoiler alert, the debate isn't solved 50 years later. We're still working on it. But the important thing about this debate was it's shaped the way we've looked at the Hadar fossils. It shapes the way we look at every single early hominin fossil that's been published since. Pick up a paper that's been published in the last few years, and how much tree climbing was there is often very central to this debate. And that's really important. And back when Lucy was found, we also were wondering, well, what about gait? Were they kind of... Also, if they're still in the trees, maybe they weren't really as proficient at walking on the ground as we are. And these questions have been with us for a long time. And what I'd like to do is take you through some of the evidence that have refined some of that interpretation, although clearly not answered it. We all have opinions. I have opinions. That's all right. But one of the important discoveries came just a few years later. You've seen mention of these footprints in Tanzania at another Afrensis site found by Mary Leakey and her team. And they look basically for all the world like the kind of footprints that we would make in the sand today. They showed that the big toe is in line with the rest of the digits, and they're walking on 2 feet, rather than having that big old grasping big toe, which is super important for big animals like great apes to climb around in the trees and support themselves on multiple branches. Lucy had given that up, and that's a really handy thing. So we know that bipedality was extremely important for the survival and reproductive success of Afarensis. But there's still some debate. The footprints are old. They're not perfectly preserved. And there was wonder about whether maybe the feet were sort of flexible in the middle, like the orangutans. You can grab onto the trees.

a little bit better? Were they really specialized? And new fossils have refined our understanding of this. And one I'd like to highlight was found by Don and Bill and their team when they went back to the Hadar starting after the 90s. And that's a small bone called a metatarsal. It's from the middle of your foot. And this little metatarsal looks basically just like yours or mine. And it showed that not only did Lucy have her big toe lined up with the rest of her digits, she had an arch in her foot. And that arch gives you a little bit of spring in your step or shock absorption. But importantly, all the muscles that used to be used for grasping are lined up in support of this arch so that when you lift your heels off, you get a strong propulsive lever. It doesn't bend in the middle like an ape would. And this makes a very efficient, human-like way of walking around the ground possible. And its new fossils refining this are showing us that selection on being good and walking on the ground was more important for shaping that foot than being able to grab onto the branches, which would be really useful, especially if you're a female who's probably holding an infant most of the time when they're climbing in the trees. Not saying they didn't climb, just saying that what's shaping the skeleton was very clearly very human-like. And this suggests a very human-like gait rather than some sort of working on it halfway between ape and human kind of a way. Another thing we now understand about Lucy that we didn't soon after she was found is the shape of the rib cage. Ribs are small and they break and they're really hard to find. But when you look at the human compared to this ape here, you see we have this barrel-shaped rib cage, whereas the ape has this triangular rib shade that reaches all the way down to its really long pelvis, and this makes that whole torso stiff, which is great for the great ape because it provides a stiff platform to anchor those muscles of the upper limbs that allow you to pull yourself around in trees. We, on the other hand, along with our long lower back and short pelvis, have a waist. And we can swivel our hips and walk very biomechanically efficiently. It's a very distinctive efficiency we have in our gait. So what about Lucy? Well, soon after Lucy and the first family were found, Lucy had some ribs, but they were kind of broken up. So this was really the best reconstruction we had about what Lucy's body form might have been like. And it's very ape-like. And that suggests maybe, you know, even stronger climbing adaptations were retained in Lucy. That's possible. But in addition to locomotion, this reconstruction has other potential biological consequences. Great apes have this big pot belly, if you like to think of it. They have a very long digestive tract. They can take a long time passing food through to get a lot of nutrients out of vegetation. We don't have that. And so this would have suggested that go from something like Lucy to something like us would have revolved shrinking the size of the digestive tract. And there was a very influential hypothesis that suggested rather than putting all the energy into building your gut, you used it to help fuel the large brain, which also shows up with Homo. But we have new fossils, one of which was really important is a beautiful new afarensis skeleton found by Johannes Haile Selassie that has nearly complete ribs. There's also a more recent species from South Africa called Sadiba that has reasonably complete ribs. And it turns out, pardon the graph, if you measure the curvature of the ribs, it says something about the rib cage. You can see the human with a barrel shape at the top. And when you look at the graph, you can see humans have much more curved ribs up near the top of the rib cage. And when we plot on our fossils, lo and behold, very human-like. So this gives us a better picture of what Lucy's body build would have been and something about her biology. This is probably a somewhat more recent, realistic reconstruction in terms of body form. So here's an animal that may have had the big, strong upper limbs and high shoulders and so forth, but would have had a human-like torso with a waist, with an arch in her foot. And so she would have been capable of basically very effective and very efficient bipedal locomotion, not something halfway to Homo. She was really good at walking on the ground. Maybe she still went in trees and that was still important, absolutely. But whatever she had to do, she could do well enough having given up that grasping big toe and made all these other modifications. And that's a rather different way we're thinking about afarensis thanks to the new fossils that have been added to our understanding. And there are other new discoveries here too, but back to diet. So the sort of operating hypothesis when you look at textbooks and has really governed a lot of what we think is you have these savanna environments and there's something about diet here. Look at the face of this 444 skull. It has massive teeth and jaws. It has massive chewing muscles. These things could chew all kinds of tough foods.
Great apes tend to specialize.

and ripe fruits, which are delicious and nutritious, but they grow on trees. And if you're living in a place that don't have a lot of fruiting trees nearby, you can make do with whatever you eat, whatever you find in the savanna. And with these big teeth and jaws, they were able to eat not just fruits, but tough to chew things, maybe tubers, seeds, nuts. Jess Thompson will give you a much better picture of that later today. But in pursuit of these foods, the idea goes, these hominids start venturing further and further away from the trees, and that's selected for bipedal gait to become more efficient. So that's basically the idea is, did diet lead towards bipedality? And we actually have some new insights on this, or at least some new questions, I would say, about how this goes. And that is because no longer is Lucy the oldest game in town. We now have a species that dates back to a million years before Lucy showed up herself. It's called Australopithecus animensis. It's found from a number of sites throughout eastern Africa, as is afarensis now. And the neat thing about afarensis and animensis are, when you line up these different sites, there's an age-graded series of them, and we seem to see changes through time, and they seem to be basically, broadly speaking, an evolving lineage. And when you compare, for example, the jaws of the early animensis with the later afarensis, what you see is afarensis has shrunk the front of its jaws, make it a more V-shape, it's got a more vertical chin. I'm very, very general here, but basically this allows you to generate and resist higher chewing forces. You can chew better, tougher things at afarensis than in animensis. We also know that the enamel caps in the teeth of afarensis are thicker, which allows you to eat tougher foods to avoid wearing down or grit that happens to be around those foods if they're on the ground. And we know, looking at the chemical signatures of the isotopes that reflect the foods that they ate, afarensis was eating all kinds of things rather than being restricted to the tree-based resources that animensis was deemed to be specializing in. So we seem to see some sort of dietary change throughout the first million years of Australopithecus evolution. Okay, so what does that have to do with locomotion? Do we see bipedality changing over time? Well, we don't have that many postcranial fossils, but we do have a leg bone from 4.2 million years ago. It's the tibia, it's the bone in your lower leg. And when you look at a chimpanzee, you'll see that lower leg bone is angled in. And what this let the chimpanzee do is turn its feet inward towards a branch when it's climbing, and that's very useful. You or I have our knee right over our foot. Our tibia is vertical, and this allows you to keep your center of gravity over 1 foot at a time, is what you have to do when you're walking or running on only 2 feet. So if you look at the tibia of a chimpanzee, you'll see an angle. And if you look at the tibia of an animensis, just like afarensis and every hominid that comes after it, straight up and down just like ours. So it seems that bipedality may have been well established 4.2 million years ago, and there was certainly some dietary change with the origin of animensis as well, but the diet continued to change. So it may be that rather than diet driving selection for locomotion, it may be that animals that were good at walking around in these savanna environments were able to travel and find and exploit these resources that then led to selection for these different dietary diversity. And when we look at later Australopiths, we see lots of different dietary adaptations, but for the most part, postcranially, they're not wildly different. So it may be that rather than diet driving locomotion, locomotion may have facilitated this dietary selection that shaped this radiation of Australopiths that we have. We're not sure of this. This is all about questions. And it goes back to Lucy. Because Lucy not only taught us things about these early ancestors, Lucy taught us new ways to think about early human evolution. How important were trees for moving in? What was the relationship between diet and locomotion? And in science, to get the right answers, you have to ask the right questions. And so Lucy gave us new questions, which are continuing to be refined. Some are better answered, some we're still debating. That's great. But Lucy really shaped the way we study early human evolution and the kinds of questions we take to the fossil record. Those questions are still evolving and changing in addition to the facts that we know. The questions and approaches we have are changing as well. So I'd just like to thank Lucy for her contributions. Oh, and

Don for finding her and all of that. That's all great. But Lucy's been an inspiration to me, I'm sure to most of my colleagues sitting here and many of you listening to this wonderful symposium today. It's been tremendous, and I'd like to thank the staff and the faculty and of Institute of Human Origins and ASU for having us. And I can't leave without thanking the late, great Bill Kimball, one of my best friends and mentors. He taught me much of what I know, and a lot of his work underlies everything that you're hearing about today. And importantly for me, 30 years ago this year, Bill's the one invited me to work on Lucy and the hot-air fossils, and so I can't thank Bill enough. And of course, there's lots of people and institutions that made everything possible. And I'd really like to thank all of you for listening today, and I hope you're having as much fun as I am. So thank you very much. I'm going to sit down and enjoy the rest of this wonderful celebration. Thank you.

0: When we are thinking of understanding people and the oceans, humans are not detached from nature. People and nature are one thing. Through our behavior, we change nature, but also the things around us, the geology, the hydrology, the biotic, the plants, forests, it all influences the types of decisions that we can make.
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0: Welcome to Mi Camino, a series where we interview faculty and alumni on their paths through education and beyond. Today, we're joined by Dr. Isabel Rivera-Cojazzo, an archaeology professor from the Department of Anthropology at UC San Diego. Her interdisciplinary research bridges the gap between academics and the cultural and experiential knowledge of her communities. Thank you so much for being here, Isabel.
1: Thank you so much for having me. It's a pleasure.
0: When did you first discover your interest in archaeology?
1: When I started my studies, I did not know that archaeology even existed. I grew up in Puerto Rico. I was very interested on my own history, on my own background, on the history of my people. But I did not know there was such a thing as archaeology. However, as I started my undergrad studies, I took advantage of some traveling opportunities. And through that, I visited a country that has a lot of archaeological research. And my first question as a student was like, wait, do we have this in Puerto Rico as well? So I came back to Puerto Rico, went to a museum, met an archaeologist, and I asked him directly, what can I do to study archaeology here? And at that point, he said, I don't know, maybe anthropology? I changed majors and haven't looked back since. So I discovered my passion for archaeology by trying to find out my own roots on my land and our connection to the oceans and figuring it out along the way.
0: I'm really curious how you came to UC San Diego from Puerto Rico. What drew you here?
1: Yeah, after I graduated from my PhD, even before that, I've always been interested in understanding the relationship between people and the oceans. That has always been my goal. Even in all the things that I've done throughout the different research projects that I have done, my graduate studies, and I've always wanted to work in Puerto Rico, for Puerto Rico, understanding the Caribbean. This is a region that is so important for understanding the world as it is today, and it is understudied in particular by us, by Caribbean people, by local people that can convey their own histories. Once I graduated from my PhD, I went back to Puerto Rico and I was hired as assistant professor at the University of Puerto Rico, Rio Piedras campus. At that opportunity, I started building my lab, the environmental archaeology lab. I started teaching underwater archaeology. I started setting up my own research. But there were multiple complications, administrative, bureaucratic, political complications that affect Puerto Rico as a country and the University of Puerto Rico in particular, that would have limited the scope of research if I wanted to transform archaeological practice in the Caribbean and Puerto Rico. I needed to be able to do more than what the University of Puerto Rico could offer, although still supporting our students. And at that point, UC San Diego began their a search for joint hires, for understanding and protecting the planet and moving forward the strategic plan of the institution. And I applied to one of those positions, seeking to combine anthropology and the oceans. So I proposed to have a joint position between the anthropology department and Scripps Institution of Oceanography, focused on understanding ecology, biology, and human adaptation to climate change. And I was hired in the position. So what brought me to UC San Diego was the opportunity to continue doing cutting-edge research, to have the type of research and goals that I have to support my community, to support Puerto Rican and Caribbean students, to move forward high-quality research that is impactful at local, regional, and global scales. And UC San Diego offered me the opportunity to do that. And once I moved here, I have been able to continue doing the type of research that has always been my goal, working in Puerto Rico, supporting my communities, and furthering the cutting-edge research of what it is to understand human relationship with the oceans on coastal and underwater areas.
0: I'm wondering how those specific fields work together. When you talk about ecology and anthropology, how do they work together in your research to further the goals, further your goals?
1: Yeah, it is integral, because when we are thinking of understanding people and the oceans, humans are not detached from nature. People and nature are one thing. Through our behavior, we change nature, but also the things around us, the geology, the hydrology, the biotic, the plants, forests, it all influences the types of decisions that we can make. So in order to really understand the patterns that we see in the archaeological record and how they change through time, we need to weave in other sciences. We need to have integrated, interdisciplinary, transdisciplinary research, what has also been called convergent science, these ways in which sciences converge with one another. So in order to be able to understand what people did in the past, how the historical processes influence who we are today and the things that we do today, we need to have good understanding of the biology in the past, to have good understanding of sedimentology, how the earth has changed, how the climate has changed, so we can then understand what people do and how they do it. And it is particularly important in the present as we are facing new changes and challenges. So understanding the past is relevant to understand us in the present and face the challenges that we face in the future. And it is all interwoven through the stage that is being a biotic being on a planet.
0: I'm thinking too about big changes that are happening to our climate. I'm thinking about Hurricane Maria and how that impacted the island. Can you talk a little bit about how your climate research changed or evolved after Hurricane Maria?
1: Yeah, Hurricane Maria was actually very significant in the evolution of the type of work that I do. And the urgency of the application of the research that we are doing and the impact that we are doing. Even when I was in Puerto Rico, my research program was centered on community engagement, citizen science, recognizing local knowledge, local tradition, histories that might not be written on the books.

0: part of my goals in my research was to find out how specifically that archaeological knowledge, that knowledge from the past, can be useful in the present. Before Hurricane Maria, my work was very much theoretical. I could see changes. I could identify vulnerabilities in society. I could say sea level has risen, it will rise. These are the things that it will cause: coastal erosion, growth of wetlands, coastal inundation, more precipitation. I could say those things. And actually, right after Hurricane Maria, we were publishing a paper about how cultural heritage is at risk of severe damage and destruction by climate change variables, or changing climate variables. And among the things that we identified was that because of the political and economic situations of the island, there were very significant vulnerabilities that upon a high level catastrophic event, this would come to the fore and people would be at high risk of severe damage. And when Hurricane Maria happened, exactly what we wrote on that paper is what we could see. So that had me shift my program into how can I make my research even better? Where are the vulnerabilities? What are the elements in society that are the most relevant to work towards surviving climate change? And that is what we have been doing since then. We have been working on engaging with community, learning better about their priorities, understanding better the theories behind disasters, what of climate change is what places us at risk, and then communicating that knowledge further, not just keeping it in society, but also communicating it further to communities and people that are actually at the forefront of climate change impacts.
1: You've touched on it a little bit, but I'm curious about your work with local communities. How specifically do you, whether it's with, you know, your climate change research in looking at Hurricane Maria or in other ways, how specifically do you engage with those local communities?
0: So I have to kind of put a step back again and remind the audience that that I am an archaeologist. I am working with the past. And something that is funny for me and for my students is that I got into archaeology thinking that I could avoid talking to people, right? Because my object of study is death, so I don't need to talk to people. But immediately as I went back home, I was very quickly reminded that this is the heritage of living people, that the archaeology is not something that is in the past, detached, absent, dead, but it is part of, it's our ancestors, it's part of who we are today. After Hurricane Maria, we went back and to start working. I mean, we continued working throughout. My family is there. We were sending help, and I traveled as soon as it was possible. I wanted to go and check the archaeological sites and check how our community members were. We sent water and food, but what I learned fastest, the strongest lesson was how relevant that heritage is towards sustainability, towards helping communities maintain their identity as things change. So I've been using my archaeological tools, my skills as an archaeologist, to bring back to explore who were those ancestors, to understand how people lived on this land and how people responded to past change, and give that knowledge back to community. So we have been looking through I have a very large research team, and we have been looking at plants. How did people use plants? How did different historical processes alter our forests? We have been looking at fish. How people on the landscapes that we are investigating and studying, where did they go fish? What species did they go for? How are those species today? Are these ecosystems healthy? Are they at risk? Can we maintain our traditional ways of food and subsistence, that we can trace those roots of subsistence, particularly in fishing, all the way back to 6,000 years ago?

0: So we have really, really deep traditions. And, it, you know, historical processes of colonization, of invasion, have detached us from those histories and that knowledge, but we can recover it through archaeology. One of the things that for us was very significant was that right after Hurricane Maria, you know, changes done to the landscape by the Army Corps of Engineers caused flooding in an area that normally doesn't flood, and that damaged some sand dune ridges. So we built, we gathered some funding, and we built a group for sand dune restoration, and partnered with protecting cultural heritage, because the sand dune that was eroded had an archaeological site under it. So we worked on restoring the sand dunes and protecting the heritage. And that ended up creating a new grassroots organization, because the people who we trained now have created an organization. They are like local residents, and they focus on restoring sand dunes and sharing that knowledge centered on protecting our landscapes, our coastal ecosystems, and our heritage. Now, almost like, I would say like 8 years after, we have continued doing the work through several of my students and myself, and we have, you know, connected with multiple grassroots organizations that, similar to the one that we helped create, are focused on helping restore and protect the ecosystems and the heritage. And we have created a new coalition, and they are leading the type of research that we are doing, the type of engagement, the type of protection of heritage that we are doing. So we have been building partnerships with local residents, with, you know, generational residents of the same locations that are organized, that they know what they need to do, they understand their landscapes, and that we are supporting each other to, you know, to be better and to do more for our land and our country and each other and our communities. And through that, through all of that, heritage is central. So we have been communicating, you know, what we have learned from the archaeological research. From the archaeological research, for example, we documented the use of coral reefs in this archaeological site that has been used for a long time. But the coral reefs tell us a story of the ecosystem just offshore. So that knowledge was used to protect a coral reef and create a new marine protected area. And we are helping the community to create the management plans. So there are multiple ways in which archaeology, we don't just do archaeology. Yes, we do archaeology. But it, just as I was mentioning earlier, how important it is to bring multiple disciplines to understand people. There are multiple ways in which an activist archaeology is responsible also for engaging in the realities of the present. And, you know, we have been stepping up to the plate, making it up as we go, but trying our best.
1: It's definitely not the field that you thought you were going to be going into.
0: Absolutely not. Absolutely not. I thought I was just going to be doing underwater archaeology, coastal archaeology, looking at some stuff and writing papers, but it's a lot more than that.
1: How does it feel to be bringing back this knowledge to the place where your family has had such strong ties and really making an impactful change on maintaining that tradition and maintaining the sustainability of the country?
0: It's not something that I expected to do. I really did not expect I did know that I wanted to work in Puerto Rico. I did not expect to be working in areas where I would be meeting my cousins or that I didn't know of, and family contacts that you know, we just know each other because of the last names, but not necessarily had been to family meetings together, you know. It was weird initially. Now it feels like that's what we all should be doing. But it was weird initially, because when I started my training, one of the things that academia teaches us is that we need to be detached, disconnected from our subject of study, that we cannot take it personal. But it's impossible to do this type of work without taking it personal. It is personal. We are trying to overcome challenges that have been imposed on us

0: due to historical processes, and we need to, you know, be aware of them and work to make a better place. So I'm very proud of the type of work that we have been able to do, and it's not just me; it's to be supported and inspired, not by my students, by the community members that challenge us to be better, to do better, to not stay with what we have been taught, to they question the things that we assume. And as a scientist, it could be scary to go to a place and have a community leader says, no, what you're saying is not true. And then it takes another level of stopping and asking, okay, what do I know? Where does it come from? Is there a space to that knowledge that I'm bringing not being true? What do they know and how valid is that knowledge? And having that openness to learn from our community partners who are the experts on those places more than us. So for me, it's been an honor to be able to receive the trust of the communities that we're working with. I did not grow up on those spaces. Yes, my cousins are still there, but it is not me personally. So I don't want to say this is my past. I am supporting the resident communities who have been there all the time, who have not left, who it is their own, you know, personal continuous occupation. And I'm just learning and trying to do better so that we can do even more as we move forward and rewrite our histories.
1: As a professor and as a PI and someone who works with so many students, what do you hope that they gain from their work with you?
0: I want my students to be free to do the next level of science. I don't want my students to repeat things because that's how they have always been done. Something that I do tell them from the beginning is that science is what we practice. If we are the scientists, we are the ones who say what science is, what academia is, how things are done. Because at the end, neither science nor academia has an agency on its own. It's moved and propelled by the people who inhabit those spaces. So we need better people. We need to, if we say academia or science should do this, then that's what we should be doing and not wait for somebody else to do it and then follow. So I want my students to feel leaders. I want my students to always be doing high quality, best work, but at the same time acknowledging that the power resides on the resident communities that we visit, that we partner with. As a scientist, we do not have more power than the residents. If the communities say, no, you cannot do this, you have to say okay and move, because it is not our call and we are not going to impose that power. So I want my students to learn humbleness, humility. I want my students to remember that we're always learning, and I want my students to make a change and to make a change and make a better world.
1: And what advice would you have for a young student who maybe didn't even know that archaeology existed or what archaeology was? What would you tell them about your work or about really engaging with those local communities?
0: I would like to inspire young students that never saw themselves taking a space at the table of science. I would like them to know that they do have a space and that they are needed. First, second, our personal histories are important. A lot of our own personal backgrounds, especially when we are thinking of BIPOC or traditionally marginalized communities, our voices are not there, but they are needed. And we need

0: to make sure that we sit at the table, that we occupy those spaces so that we can make a change. It's hard, but it is important to find good mentors that would support us. So I would, a new student just starting the university, I would tell them, you know, this would be, especially at an undergrad level, is the best time that you can have. Take advantage of the fact that you are with top scientists, with top people, the people that are creating knowledge, and absorb. Don't just take courses to have an A. Learn, absorb knowledge, make something different, because it will transform who you are. It will make you a different person. And be brave to try things that you hadn't tried before, and have all the experiences that you can have. Travel, take advantage of student exchange, learn more languages, expose yourself to things that you have not seen before, because the world is so rich and so diverse, and there is so much to see and learn. And as an archaeologist, when I tell people, oh yeah, I'm an archaeologist, everyone is like, oh my God, that is so cool. I always wanted to be an archaeologist. And I never did it because X, Y, and Z reasons. You can do these types of things. Like, even archaeology as a science is needed to move forward their disciplines, to challenge colonization, to challenge these courses. So students should be brave to try things, to learn things. And if I would not have traveled, I would not have discovered archaeology. I would not have been working in underwater archaeology or the type of things that I'm doing. So it's important to talk, to try more things, not stay at home doing homework, but be exposed to the knowledge, absorb, read, and try new things. And, you know, if you want to volunteer in labs and, you know, do things that will expose you to the things, maybe they will discover things that they don't like. And like my own children have tried things. They might have thought they wanted to do one thing, and once they try it, it's like, no, that's not what I want to do. So the more they try, the happier they're going to be. And once they decide what their career should be, that career should be something that they like so much that they would pay to do. Don't do something that just because it will move things forward, it will get food. Yes, that, but also do something that you're so passionate about that makes you happy to wake up in the morning and say, oh yeah, and they are paying me to do this. So that's salary's importance, of course, and also happiness. So being happy in the process.
1: Well, thank you so much for joining us today. And we look forward to hearing more about your research.
0: Looking forward to it. Thank you so much for having me.

0: Thinking about college? 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

0: Unfortunately, we're not ready to actually go back and land on the moon quite yet. NASA talks about maybe by 2029. Apollo was real easy, right? We got it done. It wasn't any big deal. This is nothing like that. We're going to be landing at the South Pole of the moon, which is difficult to get to and difficult to be there.
1: Complexity gives rise to dependence. There are problems one simply cannot solve on one's own. And in politics, the answers are usually not solutions in a mathematical sense, this is a point that Max Weber made, but provisional outcomes generated by processes of competitive tendering and distributed cognition.
2: When we are thinking of understanding people and the oceans, humans are not detached from nature. People and nature are one thing. Through our behavior, we change nature, but also the things around us, the geology, the hydrology, the biotic, the plants, forests, it all influences the types of decisions that we can make.
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Hello, everybody, and thank you to the organizers for being here, and go Gauchos. So at first glance, the human brain looks kind of unremarkable, sort of like a 3-pound squishy walnut. But if you look a little closer at the microscopic level, you'll see that it contains multitudes. Over 85 billion neurons that are wired together into precise neural circuits. And together, these neural circuits can give rise to complex repertoire of behaviors. And that's really what I want to talk about today. Because if you think about it, this lump can compose an opera. It can debate the fundamental principles of democracy. It can even invent tools that allow us to see into the deepest corners of space. Even more profoundly, the human brain can invent tools to see and study itself. When President Obama launched the Human Brain Initiative in 2013, he said that understanding how the brain works is one of the greatest scientific challenges of our time, right? It's the moonshot of our generation. It may end up being a little bit harder than landing on the moon, given that there are more synaptic connections in a single human brain than there are stars in our Milky Way galaxy. Around the world, neuroscientists are trying to crack the neural code to understand how this gives rise to the mind and to identify therapeutic solutions to devastating diseases like Alzheimer's and Parkinson's. If we have any hope of meeting these challenges, we need the best minds at the table and in the lab inventing radically new ways of seeing, probing, and understanding the brain. And that's what I want to talk about today. So this is a famous photograph that was taken at the Solvay conference in Belgium in 1927. The conference included 29 attendees that you see here, including scientific luminaries like Einstein, Schrödinger, and Heisenberg. When I first saw this photograph, I was struck by two conflicting sentiments. First, I was amazed that such an assembly of brilliant scientists could be gathered together in a single intimate meeting of the minds. But I was also disappointed at the faces that are missing. What do you see when you look at this photograph?

talent, have lived and died in cotton fields and sweatshops. Today, most science departments are more diverse than the Solvay Conference in 1927, but not by much. There is still significant progress to make. This graph shows the percent of female faculty in various departments at Harvard University in 2017, where give or take 4 out of 5 faculty are men. Now, this is a pattern that is reflected in the hallways across major academic institutions. And in the interest of time, I won't go through the long history of explicit discrimination that's kept women and other minorities out of higher education. Other writers and scholars have chronicled those uncomfortable parts of America's past. Instead, in this talk, I want to take a step back to examine the implicit biases and stereotypes that can impede girls' access to STEM from the very beginning. What does a scientist look like? Well, that question has been asked to generations of students. In 1970, less than 1% of children who were asked to draw a scientist drew a woman. Today, about 30% do. In another study, children were shown a picture of a man and a woman, and they were asked to point to the most intelligent one. Now, 4- and 5-year-olds tend to choose their own heart, or their own sex, but by age 6 and beyond, girls are more and more likely to choose the man. And girls who endorse a gender stereotype about brilliance are then more likely to decline playing games described as for really smart kids. These biases are affecting children's choices at heartbreakingly young ages. And over time, these are the kinds of early social developmental drivers that can lead to the underrepresentation of women in STEM. And more bad news before we get to the good news. For the students and the educators in the room, it doesn't stop at graduation. So this graph is from a study published in 2012 where researchers sent fake resumes to science faculty around the country. This was for a job application for a lab manager position, which is often a springboard into competitive MD and PhD programs. Now, these resumes were fake, although of course the faculty didn't know it, and they were identical, except for a single word at the top of the page. The first name of the applicant was randomly assigned to be male or female. And what do you think happened? Faculty judged the male applicant to be significantly more competent and more hireable than the identical female applicant. And when pushed to come up with a starting salary, females were offered $4,000 less. This isn't the result of a few individuals with antiquated attitudes. This is a result of widespread implicit beliefs. So here's the crux of the problem. Right? Advocating for diversity in science is not just a social justice issue. It's not just the right thing to do. Diversity makes science better, right? It drives innovation, it challenges the status quo, and it can change the very nature of the questions we think to ask. Here's one example. In the biomedical sciences, researchers rely on animal models to understand disease, to test therapeutic treatments, and to understand basic biological properties. What you may not realize is that the bulk of this research is conducted in male animals. That fact was discovered and quantified by Annalise Beery when she was a postdoctoral fellow at UC Berkeley. Now, she had a hunch that this was a case, but nobody had ever quantified the magnitude of the problem until she came along. She did an exhaustive literature review, published a groundbreaking report that documented what is now referred to as this sex bias in basic science. So what she shows is across the biomedical sciences, in neuroscience, immunology, physiology, cancer biology, there's an over-reliance on male animals. This is even true for animal models of human disorders that are more prevalent in women, like anxiety, depression, and Alzheimer's disease. This bias has affected the health and compromised the health of women in ways we are just beginning to understand. Last year, 18 of the 20 drugs that were pulled from the market were done so because of adverse effects in women.
effects that might have been discovered

discovered had this preclinical testing included both sexes. What's at stake here is not just the health of women, but the health of our economy, which is suffering under the enormous and ballooning, spiraling costs of healthcare. Here's the good news. Beery's work started a movement, and by 2016, the National Institutes of Health, under the leadership of Jeanine Clayton, rolled out a series of policy changes and funding initiatives to ensure that future studies are balanced by sex. This was a huge step forward to ensuring that men and women benefit equally from our research studies. And it's not lost on me that women played a critical role in this paradigm shift. Beery saw something that nobody else saw. She challenged a convention that had been passed on for decades. And in that moment, she made an indelible mark on science. I'll give a couple more examples that hit a little closer to home because they come from my own field of cognitive neuroscience, where I would argue that our studies tend to overlook aspects of the human condition that are relevant to at least half the world's population. So I'm gonna give a little bit of insight into what my lab here at UC Santa Barbara does to understand menopause, menstrual cycle, and birth control, and how it shapes the brain. So first, menopause. So a major driving question within human neuroscience is what happens to the brain when it ages? The convention in my field is to take a group of 65-year-olds and older and to compare their brain structure and function to a group of young adults, and usually you guys, right? College undergraduates or soon-to-be college undergraduates. But that number, 65, is a historical quirk. It's based on the average retirement age of US wage earners. It's not based in biology. There's nothing magical that happens at 65. And you could argue, from a woman's health perspective, that it's an absurd age to choose, because half of the world's population goes through one of the most profound neuroendocrine changes of her life a decade prior, right? Menopause. We have very little understanding about how this major decline in the production of ovarian hormones shapes the brain. And this is troubling, given that by some estimates, women are at twice the risk of Alzheimer's and other dementias, age-related disorders. So here at UCSB, my lab is trying to take a step back to understand the normative changes that happen to the brain during this midlife transition, right? This uncharted decade. And in work conducted by my graduate student, Xu Ying Yu, she just quantified these biases that we have in the field. And so this graph is showing the number of neuroimaging papers that have been published over the last 20 years that follow that conventional model of looking at chronological aging, and there's been thousands of publications. And if you squint, you can see this orange line down at the bottom, and those are the handful, dozens even, of studies that have bothered to look at menopause and that the effects of menopause on the brain. So you can see there's significant progress to make to ensure that the kinds of questions that we're asking benefit women and men alike. Here's another example, right? The menstrual cycle. So, you know, you might have guessed my lab is really interested in hormones in the brain. We look at neuroendocrinology. And so just to give you a little primer into neuroendocrine, the field of neuroendocrinology, the brain is an endocrine organ. Right? So we have these glands throughout our bodies that produce hormones. Hormones travel through our bloodstream, past the blood-brain barrier, and bind to receptors in the brain. So you can think of receptors like the catcher's mitt, right? And the ball like the hormone. And we know in particular that these hormone receptors, so receptors for estrogen, progesterone, testosterone, these are called the sex steroid hormones, these sit in critical areas of the brain that are responsible for learning and memory, like the prefrontal cortex, so right behind your forehead, the hippocampus, and the cerebellum, which you'll see learn about in a moment. We know from animal studies that these hormones can shape brain structure and function, and yet at the human level, there's been a real lack of studies to systematically examine their effects. And in one of the most egregious examples of sort of
a study that should have been done decades ago but hasn't, was

trying to understand how over the menstrual cycle, when naturally cycling females, we have this cyclic ebb and flow of these hormones. Are there changes in the brain that follow that time course of the reproductive cycle? This question hadn't been done, and so a graduate student in my lab, Laura Pritchett, took it upon herself to do it to herself in a very Marie Curie moment of self-experimentation. And so every single day for 28 plus days, she had a daily blood draw and underwent a daily brain scan to understand how this ebb and flow of hormones affected her own brain. And so what you're seeing here is just every single day of this study, which maps onto a day of her menstrual cycle. And this is the canonical ebb and flow of hormones. So this is showing estradiol, which is the main form of estrogen in mammals like us. And there's this peak. So you see this 12-fold increase right around the day of ovulation, and then this dramatic drop. And progesterone, so here are her levels mapped against a population average in gray, and you can see that she shows this dramatic change, an 800-fold increase in progesterone in the last 2 weeks of the menstrual cycle. She's totally normal. This is like textbook, picture-perfect hormones. So next, we turn to her brain imaging data, and in analyses led by her and a postdoctoral fellow named Tyler Santander, they wanted to understand how the ebb and flow of hormones affected aspects of brain function. And what they show is that increases in estradiol over time are associated with greater functional connectivity across the whole brain. Here's the kicker, right? Women make up 50% of study populations within the neuroimaging world, obviously about 50% of the world's population, and yet less than 0.1% of human neuroimaging papers consider endocrine factors in their design. We are missing essential features that shape the brain. In an extension of this work, a postdoctoral fellow in my lab, Caitlin Taylor, was interested in how this ebb and flow of hormones affects brain structure. So Laura was looking at aspects of brain function, and Caitlin is now looking at brain structure. And what she did is she used this high-resolution image just looking at a slice through the brain to look at the hippocampus. So the hippocampus is really critical for memory. And here she is. This is the beautiful hippocampus. And it's not one homogeneous structure. It can actually be broken down into these subfields. And what we can see here in this sort of sub-millimeter resolution are these subfields of the hippocampus. And what Caitlin found is that over the menstrual cycle, some of these subfields actually ebb and flow. So what she's showing here is data from the entorhinal cortex, which is this region shown here. And in the last 2 weeks of the menstrual cycle, when progesterone levels skyrocket, you actually see this area of the brain diminish in size. And presumably, this is happening every single cycle, right? This is a feature of our brains. What's particularly intriguing to us is that the entorhinal cortex is the first region of the brain to show neuropathology in the progression to Alzheimer's disease. And here she's showing early evidence of hormonal regulation of this region. So we are just scratching the surface. But if we can have more scientists asking these sorts of questions, maybe we'll get a step closer to understanding why women are disproportionately affected by the disease. And the third and final example, also led by Dr. Taylor, is this question of birth control. Right? So if we're on the topic of hormones in the brain, you can ask, what about the manipulation of hormones that happens in the kinds of medications that we ingest, not just the hormones that our bodies produce naturally? And the most common hormone-based medication used around the world is the pill, right? The birth control pill. So 100 million women around the world, 10 million women right here in the United States are on some form of oral hormonal contraceptives. And yet we have very little understanding about what chronic suppression of sex steroid hormones, which is achieved through taking the pill, what that does to the human brain. So Caitlin set out to gather critical preliminary evidence to understand this question. And in a sample of about 100 individuals, she finds differences in the volume of the cerebellum, which is another region of the brain that's densely expressed with estrogen receptors. This region of the brain differs between

between users of the pill and never users of the pill. And if you look within users, the longer they've been on it, the more dramatic the change. So this, you know, I don't want you to leave, you know, leave with the impression that the birth control is bad. In fact, I would argue the opposite. The pill is amazing. And not to get too political, but I would argue that the birth control is probably the most important invention of human history, because it gave women, for the first time in human history, control over their own reproductive function, which led to entry into the workforce and economic independence, right? We love the birth control pill. That doesn't mean that we've asked all the critical basic science questions necessary to understand if the current version of this hormone regulating pill is safe and effective. We need more and better research. And to do that, Dr. Taylor and I and the lab decided that we can't go it alone. And we can't do small-scale studies, because this is of importance to, again, half the world's population. So we are gathering together all of the University of California campuses to create the University of California Women's Brain Initiative. And we're pooling brain imaging data from all of these campuses so that we can have, for the first time, a large-scale brain imaging consortium that is dedicated solely to women's health research, an underserved and undermet need within the neurosciences. So I think this begs a question that, you know, scientists cannot answer questions that we don't see, right? And it's likely that for a field like cognitive neuroscience that has been traditionally led by men, menopause, menstrual cycle, birth control pill, these were not visible, right? Just like it didn't seem strange to only study male animals in the lab, until somebody comes along and questions those ingrained assumptions. So what are all the other questions we can't see because we lack the experience to even imagine them? Science has to represent society, especially since the bulk of our academic funding comes from you, from taxpayer dollars, right? We need a pool of scientists who bring radically new perspectives to the lab. And if history is any evidence, when women gain a voice, and when we step into positions of power, it can transform science. I can only hope that when people of future generations look back on a photograph of the most influential scientists from the present day, they see a group of faces that more faithfully represent our social makeup as a whole. And if they do, I think our moonshot may be in reach. Thank you.

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0: Unfortunately, we're not ready to actually go back and land on the moon quite yet. NASA talks about maybe by 2029. Apollo was real easy, right? We got it done. It wasn't any big deal. This is nothing like that. We're going to be landing at the South Pole of the moon, which is difficult to get to and difficult to be there.
1: Complexity gives rise to dependence. There are problems one simply cannot solve on one's own. And in politics, the answers are usually not solutions in the mathematical sense, this is a point that Max Weber made, but provisional outcomes generated by processes of competitive tendering and distributed cognition.
2: When we are thinking of understanding people and the oceans, humans are not detached from nature. People and nature are one thing. Through our behavior, we change nature, but also the things around us, the geology, the hydrology, the biotic, the plants, forests, it all influences the types of decisions that we can make.

0: Welcome to the Career Channel. Today we'll explore the evolving world of work and the value of UC San Diego's Division of Extended Studies in a changing economy. I'm pleased to be joined by Dr. Hugo Villar, Dean of Extended Studies. Dean Villar holds a PhD in chemistry and a master's in business administration. He came to UCSD from a successful career in the biopharmaceutical industry in San Diego and the San Francisco Bay Area. Dean Villar, it's a pleasure to speak with you.
1: Thank you, Kelly.
0: Let's start by situating the audience a bit. The university is a very complex place, and so for those unfamiliar, what is UC San Diego Division of Extended Studies, and how does it serve the broader community?
1: Yes, that is a very important underappreciating aspect of the university. We are an educational division, and our mission is to serve the non-matriculated students. That means those that are not going for a bachelor degree, a master's, or a PhD, but that require some education in their careers. We serve around 46,000 students every year, which is a very large number. We are one of the largest extension type programs, continuing education programs in the nation. Many of them come from very different backgrounds. Being in San Diego, one of the main components is the military. We serve military families extensively, people who are affiliated with the military, as well as active duty military people or people who are in transition. We reflect the community that we serve. So in that sense, we also have students that are from pre-college all the way to post-retirement.
0: You mentioned non-matriculated students. And so these are students who are not enrolled in UCSD as bachelor's degree seeking students, correct?
1: Yeah.
0: But if you have a bachelor's degree, if you have a master's degree, even if you have a PhD, can you come back to extended studies and pursue, say, new skills or get some sort of additional education as well?
1: Of course. That's the main purpose, is to remain connected with people who are interested in perfecting themselves in one way or another, for personal reasons or for professional reasons. It doesn't matter, throughout their lifespan, right? We have pre-college programs. We have professional programs for those who are active in the professional lives, as well as post-retirement programs. So at any one point in your life, you're welcome to come back. And that is part of the mission of the university. The mission of a land-grant university, a public university, is to serve the community. And that is the function that the Division of Extended Studies serves.
0: So UC San Diego was established in 1960. The division has been part of UC San Diego since the 1960s. How has its mission and impact really evolved over time?
1: At the very beginning, late 19th century, they were seen as a way to educate people in basic skills and provide basic education. For example, Berkeley started a program in San Francisco where they were teaching the classics, which is something that we wouldn't normally do these days.

0: days. Over time, it evolved as a way to serve the skills needs of the community at large, of employers, of the different groups that compose our vibrant communities here in California. And in that sense, we have changed the mission of extended studies over time. At the beginning, it was mostly focused on providing alternative ways to educate. Now, we are aiming more at serving short-term goals that are skill-based, that enable people to move up the ladder professionally or accomplish some personal projects. We provide the skills that they may need to accomplish something that they felt strongly about, but it's not necessarily related to work.
1: So extended studies, though, over time, is really about fulfilling the entire mission of the University of California, then. It's a mm-hmm. part of that broader mission of connecting not just research and teaching, and but also connecting to the community and supporting people across the lifetime. And that's been something that's been central to the University of California since its inception as a land-grant university.
0: Exactly. You're absolutely right. So because we are a public university, we don't just serve narrower communities. We have to serve the entire state of California. And in that sense, we try to provide different types of programs that reach out to different constituents within the community that may benefit from some educational or skill-building programs. From pre-college programs, how to enter the university, to programs that are related to adding professional skills that sometimes we lack, or technical skills that we may lack. So that is a fundamental aspect of what we do.
1: And I think that really changes our vision of what the University of California is and what we are at UC San Diego when we see high school students being able to take University of California classes through extended studies or others. We really sort of expand the idea of what we are.
0: Yeah, absolutely. So it is important to relate to the different components of the university and the different communities that are present here. It's not to serve a narrow interest group, but it's to serve the entire population of the state of California.
1: I wonder if you could just maybe expand a bit upon the concept of lifelong learning and what it means and how the division really brings that to life.
0: Yes, so the idea of lifelong learning comes about because these days, most people will change career multiple times in their professional life. They may start with a certain job, and then over time, for economic reasons or for personal reasons, they decide to switch their career. On average, most people will change 5 to 7 times their career. I am an example of that. I started working as a researcher at a university. Then I came to the US and I worked for IBM for many years. And then I switched and I started working in the biotech industry. And then I switched again and I moved into the education industry, which is where I am now. So at least you can trace 4 career changes. Now, what happens is that many times we are not prepared for those changes. So we jump into it, but we do not have the entire skill set that is necessary to really succeed in those projects of ours. And that's where programs like ours, continuing education programs, lifelong learning, become essential. And we call it lifelong learning because we start with pre-college, as we were discussing before, but it goes beyond that. It goes during college, we may add skill-based learning that supplements the excellent education that they are receiving at any one of the 4-year colleges, or during their early career, providing them with additional professional skills, for example, from time management, conflict resolution, those kinds of skills, as well as technical skills, which become critical at a time where technologies are changing what we do constantly, right? And then there is the period of transition when we are thinking about retiring. What do we do with our lives after retirement, particularly if we feel active and we feel that we want to give back. And there is a mission for you to learn and to acquire new skills that allow you to satisfy some personal project over time. So we really engage the community throughout their lifespan, and that's what lifelong learning means.
1: And it seems that the space for people to continue learning, especially beyond maybe some of their workforce transitions or that need for sort of new skills as the workforce changes, but as they retire, as they enter into old age, this is a really critical time for people to continue to be able to learn and explore new things. And this seems like something that Extended Studies is really well-placed and maybe the best place to do that kind of education.
0: Yeah, exactly. Many times you know that you have retired, but you don't know what to do or how to engage or even how to contribute to society moving forward. And there may be some deep eagerness to try to fulfill that. And we have programs such as OSHER that are for people who are 55 plus that want to continue to be active and part of a community. Because one of the issues that happens when you retire is that you lose your community. Your workplace disappears. And even if you have friends that continue to be engaged, it fades. So one of the things that you have to reconstruct is all your networks of people who are engaged and that are at your same stage in life. And that's where Extended Studies also plays a role. Throughout, you may need to build a network when you are trying to switch professions. That is something new. You've never done it. You don't know anybody in that field, but you're thrust into that field. And by taking courses with us or participating in some of our different experiences, it's not just courses, you can re-engage with that particular community. Same thing happens in retirement. You need to re-engage, you need to redefine your networks, you need to figure out what is that you will be doing moving forward. And that is, again, one of the most valuable aspects of our work, creating communities, creating networks of individuals that can help each other beyond education and the skills that they receive.
1: I love this idea about networks because it really hones in on something that you provide people that's going to be able to translate into some sort of an outcome, whether that's in a career or whether that's in retirement. Many of the programs at Extended Studies focus on reskilling and upskilling. Maybe we can talk a little bit more about how Extended Studies helps learners to really meet the fast-changing demands of the labor market as things really go. What are the specific things we're doing to help them navigate that?
0: Let me start by defining a little bit those two terms. Reskilling means to acquire new skills. You transform your career. You're going from one industry to another. That may be an effort in reskilling. Upskilling means you're going to upgrade your skill set. Maybe you reach a ceiling in your profession and you need additional skills to move up the ladder. And that is what upskilling means. So in our case, the division offers over 2,000 courses, like I said before, on the most varied set of topics. Some of them are related to topics such as leadership or process improvement that tend to be geared towards upskilling because you are a professional, but all of a sudden you're put in a situation where you have to manage people and you lack the skill set to do so. So by taking courses or by talking to people who have been doing that, you learn and you can do a better job. The division also offers programs that are on the new technologies that are emerging, for example, AI, or a few years back, biotechnology or bioinformatics, or different areas of technology that are impacting our life. And in those cases, normally is for you to reskill. You are, for example, working in marketing 25 years ago, And the skill set that you acquired and that served you well for 20 years all of a sudden became obsolete once you had Google AdWords and the digital media.

0: embedded into the marketing process, and you don't know anything about that. So for that, we create programs that allow people to reskill, to acquire new skills that enable them to continue in their chosen profession, but now adapted to the realities of the new world.
1: So then Extended Studies needs to be able to develop the kinds of courses and training that are going to be reflective of these sort of rapidly changing needs in the economy.
0: Yeah.
1: And I imagine that students who come, they know what they maybe are lacking and can kind of help with that development of the programming. But also a big part of that has to be industry and the employers themselves who have needs that we need to help them meet along with the students who come to us. Can you talk a little bit about how the division works with employers or with industry partners?
0: It's important to relate to the employers, and we engage the employers in different ways. One of them is they serve as advisors. They advise us on the types of programs that we should be offering. These are typically hiring managers that they see we are missing certain types of skills in the workforce. The resumes that we are receiving are not up to date. They do not seem to have the skill set that we need. Or it may be an emerging technology. Like a few years ago, it was mobile device programming. Mobile devices, nobody knew how to program them, or yes, people, some people knew, but we needed a lot more people able to do that. And we developed programs around that. Same thing with bioinformatics or health information technologies. When your medical records went from paper and now you see that the doctors are in front of a computer while they are talking to you, that again is a reskilling of the workforce that needs to happen, but also the deployment of all of the technology underneath. And for that, you need a very large workforce that was not existent a few years before. So we need to work with employers to identify those needs, to help us create those programs. Importantly, we also tap on the industry for instructors. Many of the people who teach for us are professionals who are working in industry, yet they have knowledge that is very much applied, things that people can apply in their workplace the following day, and the students love that kind of experience. And so we bring them into the classroom and they teach the practical skills that are being used in the industry right at that point. Then there is a third way in which we engage with employers, and that is by providing them training. As a new technology emerges, or they need to provide leadership skills or teamwork skills, they come to us to create educational programs that they can bring into their organizations, and in that way, beef up their skill set for the entire workforce.
1: And not only are you working with employers to do that kind of work, but you're also working with the rest of the University of California, San Diego, correct? So you might work with the School of Medicine in order to develop some of the programs, or with the School of Public Health to sort of understand the best way to retrain the workforce. Is that correct?
0: That's absolutely right. And many of the changes that are happening in the economy right now are driven by technologies that were discovered at universities, right? So the universities play a fundamental role in the economy that we have today, right? We think of Apple, we think of Google, but the basic technologies underlying all of those devices that we are using, or all of the new medical procedures that are being developed, those were born in universities. So when the workforce needs training, because all of a sudden you need engineers that are capable of dealing with wireless technologies, where are you going to find that talent? That talent is at the university. That's the only place where it is, because it has not been massively deployed yet. So our ability to connect the research with the industry needs is another fundamental part of the mission of the Division of Extended Studies. that connectivity between what is happening on campus

0: and what is happening in the community. Both ways, sometimes the community doesn't know that something exists on campus, and vice versa. Many of the products and technologies that are being developed in the university need to be transferred to the community to be turned into actual products that the community can use. So that aspect of going back and forth is very important. So many times when we have to develop a program and there is really no expertise out there, we tap the different schools on campus to help us design that. And that is one of the largest advantage of our division of the Division of Extended Studies at UC San Diego, that we have one of the top research universities in the world right behind us. So whatever it is that you are needing to learn, we probably have an expert there that can tell us how to teach it, or who can explain the technologies, or who can explain the processes. It's not all about technology. Sometimes it's processes that are changing. So so it is fundamental for us to be part of the University of California, San Diego, because of the backing that it provides to all of the services that we are trying to offer to the community.
1: Excellent. This gets us back to the idea that, you know, the extended studies is a crucial part of the university being able to fulfill its mission of really serving all of California and connecting what happens on campus to our communities, to our workforce, to our employers. Now, in terms of knowing what we need, we have employees on one hand, they know the skills they might need. Employers on the other may know the skills they need. The researchers are bringing new skills to us that may be important for the workforce, but there's also other sources of data out there. And really lots of different information that we can draw upon, I would imagine, to create new programs. Now, the Division of Extended Studies here at UCSD is unique among continuing and professional education. So can you talk a little bit about how the division's research and workforce analytics help to shape its offerings, in addition to all these other sort of ways that we go about developing programs?
0: There are constantly new technologies emerging that are affecting the workforce. And sometimes they are being affected in ways that are not easy to foresee. Now, when an employer needs a certain type of employee, they need them right away. So we have to be able to predict workforce trends. What are the skills that will be needed? What are the skills and technologies that we should be teaching? So for us, having a good understanding of the labor markets and workforce development trends is essential to our mission. And you're right, we are one of the few continuing education units in the nation that has that capability in-house. But for us, it's essential. It's very important because it allows us to predict and to be at the forefront. Being part of the University of California, San Diego means that we are at the forefront of many of these technologies that are being developed. And we need to understand how those are going to affect the workforce of the future. So understanding workforce trends, understanding the workforce of the future is critical to what we are offering. Because if we offer the programs too early or too late, then it's a wasted effort. People do not need them, or it's too late. The employers have found other ways to do it. The Division of Extended Studies is a rapid deployment unit in terms of educational needs, right? So for the university to establish a new degree in a new technology, it may take several years. And by then, the needs in the industry and in the community are done, right? So they are going to satisfy that need some other way. In our case, within a few months, we can create a program, a solid educational program where we are reskilling or upskilling individuals to be able to use those new technologies and new trends. But we need to know what those are. So for us, the workforce of the future and understanding workforce trends is essential. Having good, solid labor

0: data information is critical. And not only that, also the ability of how to deliver that type of content, how to reach out to those audiences. And that requires market research and market analytics, that is part of the Center for Research and Evaluation that we have. They enable us to refine the programs based on not only individual perceptions of what should be taught, but on real data, on real market trends. So that is a fundamental component of our work. And it's not only just for us, we provide it as a service as well. So people from the community come with projects that need to be evaluated objectively, and we provide that service. Sometimes other campuses come to us and tell us, we are thinking about this, can you help us refine it? Same thing with the master's programs that are being offered on campus. Many times we offer that as a service to others. Private or educational organizations or non-for-profit organizations, which are the bulk of the people we tend to serve.
1: We've talked about transformations in the skills that are needed in a modern, high-tech, rapidly changing workforce. But I think the one that we're all really thinking about is artificial intelligence. This is the change in technology and in work that I think we all expect to really make a big difference in what the future is going to look like. How is the division helping learners adapt to this transformation and others that, you know, really are shaking things up?
0: So artificial intelligence is a very interesting technology in terms that it's affecting pretty much every single aspect of what we do. And what we are seeing now is just the beginning, is what they call narrow artificial intelligence. It can do one task very well, but if you try to do something broader than that, like a human being would do, right? Cook a meal and then go do surgery in the afternoon, it cannot do that. It can cook a meal or it can do surgery, but it cannot do both. So that next level is what is called natural artificial intelligence, which is, it would be equatable to what a human being can do. And then there is a theoretical level of artificial intelligence where artificial intelligence could do more than what a human being can do. For now, we are dealing with narrow artificial intelligence, and the types of work that is being reshaped is the work that tends to be repetitive, is the work that tends to be focusing on a narrow set of skills that require a lot of attention, like writing a piece of paper, or helping in marketing materials, right? It has some creativity, but it really is all about honing in on a specific skill. So what we are doing is really incorporating how artificial intelligence should be used throughout our programs. So whatever it is that you're doing, if artificial intelligence plays a role or can help you do your job better, we are including it in our programs. We do have courses that teach the professionals that are developing these technologies all about those technologies. But for the other professions, we are just embedding it into the learning experience. It's not like we are going to have artificial intelligence in accounting. It's going to be embedded in the way in which we teach accounting. So it requires to redefine and reevaluate a lot of the programs that we are teaching, including those technologies. This is not new. This is something that we have been doing all along. It's just that the number of people that require reskilling is very large because pretty much every profession is being affected by artificial intelligence. So in our case, we need to be able to reach out, because one of the problems that we are seeing in the workforce today is we hear about these low levels of hires in the companies and an increased number of people being

0: paid off. And it's a convergence of different factors, but artificial intelligence is one of those factors. The important thing for anybody is to understand that your job may be affected by artificial intelligence, and it may be necessary for you to reskill and upgrade your skill set to make sure that you continue to be relevant in the marketplace.
1: Excellent. So artificial intelligence is, I think, a really excellent example of how to respond to something with really diffuse impacts that are affecting people in so many different ways. And I think this really gets at what extended studies is, how it's able to be responsive. You know, artificial intelligence may make some jobs less in demand, but what kinds of careers and job functions are currently in high demand?
0: So if we look specifically at artificial intelligence, the careers that are in high demand are the ones that are supporting artificial intelligence. So in an interesting way, is helping what we traditionally call blue-collar workers, right? So building new factories, building new centers, creating more energy. The energy consumption of artificial intelligence centers is tremendous, and it's affecting the prices of energy throughout all society, right? So it's very important that we continue to improve on energy, improve on our ability to build the buildings that are supporting all of this infrastructure. Now, more broadly, if you look at the different types of professions that are doing very well, are some of the ones that are less affected by artificial intelligence at this point in time. For example, healthcare. And with an aging population, it's very important that we continue to maintain a vibrant workforce in the area of healthcare, all aspects of healthcare. Also, cybersecurity. If you have artificial intelligence, those are data centers. And if you get them to do something bad, it can be really bad, right? Cybersecurity continues to be an area of high demand. And then specifically in different marketplaces, like for example in San Diego, the life sciences industry continues to be very vibrant and continues to hire. Same thing with everything that has to do with green technologies. That is more specific to San Diego as well. You see an effort in different industries that are dealing with alternative sources of energy and so on. And it all converges because we need alternative sources of energy to satisfy the needs of the artificial intelligence centers. So it's all interconnected.
1: Extended Studies also has staff that I think is out in the community connecting directly with people. It's not just coming to campus or coming to one of the buildings, but really being in the community and connecting with others. Is that right?
0: That's absolutely right. So many of our programs are taught in the community. We go out there. We had programs that are taught in libraries, programs that are taught in partner organizations. The lactation program that I was talking about before, the experiential component, happens at hospitals throughout California. So yes, we are not just here in a particular geographic space, but we try to be in the community and service as many parts of the community as possible. So our programs are run throughout the nation, but it's also important to realize that we go to specific places when there is a specific need. Like I was saying about corporate education, we will go to the corporation and teach in that side. And some organizations have programs that are in the community, and we reach out to them. Many of our teaching proficiency programs are taught in the community as well. So we tend to be very conscious of the geography of the place and the environment so that the learning experience is what it should be, and it reaches the largest audience possible. So
1: moving from the community out thinking about the role of the Division of Extended Studies from a leadership perspective, What is the division's role in shaping the future of continuing education nationwide?
0: We are one of the largest continuing education units in the nation, and we are very proud of the service that we provide. We have been able to address many of the needs, and it's not just me, it is building

0: we are looked up to as one of the leading organizations for professional and continuing education in the nation. Not only in terms of the volume of students that we serve, but also in the in terms of the innovation of our programs. Like I said, we have that Center for Research and Evaluation. That's unique to us. We have this UCTV, which is unique. No other continuing education unit has something like that. We offer lecture series. We offer activities in the community that are unique. So our mission is very broad. It is really fulfilling the needs of the community at large, because sometimes education can be offered in many different ways, right? This is an educational opportunity. This conversation is an educational opportunity, I hope. So there are many different ways in which you can educate, build skills, and it doesn't have to be single-mindedly in a course, right? So in that sense, our staff is tremendously innovative, and they come up with different creative ways, not only to identify opportunities for topics to teach, but also on how to teach it, how to reach the community, and how to serve the needs of employers, of people who are at different stages in life.
1: Terrific. Finally, what message would you share with individuals who might be watching on our really sort of unique offering here at UCTV, who are thinking about returning to learning or starting something new?
0: I was saying before that people change careers multiple times, but we also have transitions in life. We may be undergoing different situations. We may be undergoing some family transitions. We may be undergoing some personal problems, health issues, and so on. And each one of those transitions, and life happens, as they say, require for us to be resilient and confront the problems if we are going to succeed. In the professional life, we have to be resilient as well. But we don't have to be stubborn. We don't have to be hitting our head against the wall every time. There are people out there who have done it and who may be able to help you achieve whatever it is that you have in mind. So tap onto those resources. Tap onto the experience of others. We are just one channel in which you can do that. But we are there. And like us, many other continuing education units, particularly the highly reputable universities, have solid continuing education programs. And I would advise you to tap into that. Never assume that your career is going to remain the same for very long, because it's unlikely. The workforce these days is changing continuously, either because you have to learn how to manage new processes, new ideas, incorporate new resources, or learn how to do new things. Your job is going to change. And for that, again, don't be stuck. Find ways to unstuck. Find ways to take that first step that will enable you to get going. Because sometimes the hardest part is the first step. We don't know where to start learning. We don't know where to start building those communities. But there are resources out there, like the ones that we offer, that enable you to reach out, build new communities, acquire new skills, and get unstuck, get going again.
1: Dean Villar, thank you for joining the Career Channel.
0: Yeah, thank you. It's been a pleasure.

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My talk is about settlements. Our ancestors moved from camps, I think this is from Paul's book, to Neolithic villages to cities, such as the Maya city of Tikal, shown here. Just a roadmap of what I'll be talking about. First, I'll talk about my approach to early settlements. The bulk of the talk will be from villages to cities. And then we'll go from Teotihuacan to San Diego, not literally, but figuratively. Much of the talk, but not all of it, is from my new book, Urban Life in the Distant Past, which just came out in paperback a month ago. So my approach, I take a scientific epistemology, is we have systematic and objective data. Are terms defined well? Is there testing of hypotheses? And you might think, well, why do I have to say that? But, this is a popular book that came out a couple years ago, Dawn of Everything, about a number of the issues that I'll be talking about. And it fails the scientific litmus test, unfortunately. The intellectual context is I come at this from the social sciences, political economy. Human evolution has little to contribute. We'll see if I get any pushback from Carta on this. And the deep history of cities and urban life. So let's start with what is a city? There's lots of definitions, and I've written whole articles about it. I'm not going to spend much time on it. But a summary is, a city is a settlement where population and institutions are concentrated on the landscape, where they're concentrated spatially. Cities are settlements, which is where people live. So compared to villages, cities have more people, higher densities, more institutions and diversity, and less freedom for the residents. Within anthropology, for a long time, the major focus for archaeology of complex societies was the evolution of the state. How did the state arrive? What caused the evolution of the state? Oh, cities sort of came along for the ride. But there's a new view, which Graeber and Wengrow have in The Dawn of Everything, and also Justin Jennings here in Killing Civilization, which is cities may have arisen before states. Now let's look a little more at epistemology. How did Graeber and Wengrow make that point? Well, they describe one example of a pre-state city and say, oh, we've got it figured out, right? And they're not wrong about their one example, but Jennings takes a more typical scientific approach. He operationalizes his concepts. He takes a sample, a number of different cities, and analyzes them. And so here's what he finds, that of the six case studies, four of them, Çatalhöyük that we've heard about, Cahokia, Harappa, Jenne-Jenno, collapsed. In other words, these developed as early settlements, dense settlements, lots of people, but the people did not want to put up with the problems of dense living. They did not want to put up with having to give up their freedoms to be controlled by social classes and the state, and they collapsed. Whereas Tiwanaku and Monte Alban actually

In these places, you have the transition to state-level institutions. So just a summary, camps that we've heard about from Paul, the main drivers of change from camps to villages I've listed here. A lot of archaeologists think that defense was the most important of these forces, generating villages out of camps, but all of these were important. Trevor Watkins talked about villages, and one of the most important drivers of change is what I'm going to call energized crowding, and I'll be talking about that in a few minutes. So I'm going to start with bottom-up forces, and then we'll get to top-down forces. What happens when people aggregate in cities? They eat hot dogs. They play ball games. They get arrested. They gossip. They do a lot of things. But what do these things have in common? Well, there's increased face-to-face interaction. The number of face-to-face pairs in a group increases exponentially with the size of the group. So as you get higher population, higher density, people moving into cities, you have more face-to-face interaction, and this leads to energized crowding. And energized crowding refers to the effects of face-to-face interactions. You have face-to-face interactions, and there are negative effects, negative outcomes, I list scalar stress here, and positive outcomes, which I list economic growth here. So let's go through some of these things. The negative side of energized crowding, scalar stress. There's too many people. Scalar stress can lead to crime and poverty, the urban health penalty, where cities are less healthy than non-urban contexts, and according to some, anemia and social breakdown. You know, I don't want to walk through this alley in New York City in 1890. You know, I got this picture out to show in a class, and I thought, you know, that guy in a bowler hat looks familiar to me. Does it look like anyone? Doesn't that look like Ray Liotta? But then I found out, no, that's not Ray Liotta. Maybe it's his great-grandfather. I don't know. It's a photograph by Jacob Riis, who's a Danish-American journalist, muckraking photographer in the 1890s. So that's a real photograph, folks. So one solution to scalar stress is to modify the built environment. I'm drawing on work by Amos Rappaport and Roland Fletcher here. And in this transition, with responding to scalar stress, you have more permanence, you have a greater concern with privacy, space becomes more specialized, both within structures and between structures, and streets and public spaces become more prominent. Another solution to scalar stress is to establish neighborhoods. A neighborhood's both a social and a spatial unit, and in pre-modern cities, and in some cities today, neighborhoods are created by bottom-up social interactions, people acting on their own, independent of the authorities. And I think the neighborhood is the most important social adaptation to urban life. In fact, I'm pretty sure, I'm not 100% sure, but I'm pretty sure that the neighborhood is the most universal feature of cities, the most universal, non-trivial feature of cities throughout the world and throughout time. But neighborhoods are sometimes built by authorities. In Chang'an, had 1 million people in the 7th century, largest city in the world. They laid out the city in terms of walled blocks of neighborhoods. And today, this is what developers do. Here's my little neighborhood in Mesa, Arizona. It was laid out by developers. This wasn't the actions of people. How do I know my neighbors? A lot of the way I know my neighbors is walking my dog. In fact, in some cases, I think I know the dogs better than the owners. Okay, so, but positive side of energized crowding is economic vitality and growth. I'm drawing on the work of Ed Glaser here. He's an urban economist, probably the top urban economist today. I was prepared to hate this book when it came out, and I loved it. We learn more deeply and thoroughly when we're face-to-face. The externalities of face-to-face interactions create a social multiplier. This is energized crowding. This is increased interactions leads ultimately to economic growth. Hey, he was elected to the National Academy of Sciences this year. Okay, so let's change perspectives and look at top-down structures of urban life. And the most important top-down structure is government, the state. And what do states do? Drawing on Charles Tilly here, states exploit people, taxes, coercion, other ways, and they provide services. And the balance between these things sort of identifies the nature of governance. It could also identify your politics today, if you think about it a bit. One question archaeologists have asked is, are all early states autocratic? There's a story that all rulers were despots

and cruel autocratic kings, you know, like Ramses II here, Yul Brynner. And then the Greeks invented democracy. Yay. Well, actually, we now know that democratic or collective regimes were developed long before the Greeks by many peoples in the ancient world. This is so, and forms of ancient government can be arranged on a continuum from autocratic to collective. And this is one of the points made by The Dawn of Everything, that you can have urban societies that have a more collective form of organization. And they say this and think they're very clever for saying it, but Blanton and Farger said this 15 years earlier, said it better with more data. So negative side of government is taxes and exploitation. I was asked to do a paper on Aztec taxation once. I said, okay, nobody had pulled that together. I found 15 different types of taxation in Aztec Central Mexico. So this just shows a few of them. There's a corvée labor group. There's a supervisor organizing 400 workers. They're going to build a temple. On the lower right is a land record showing people along the left and the different types of land each one of them own, because a lot of taxes are based on land. In the top right are bags of cacao beans, which were one of the forms of money and tax good in Aztec Mexico. Monumental architecture results from taxation and exploitation. And whether you're talking about autocratic rule, as in the Maya site of Tikal, or collective rule, as in the Greeks, you need that taxation to build big buildings. Somebody's going to say, well, what about Stonehenge? Well, okay, Stonehenge. You don't actually need a state to build big buildings. Once you have a state, then you have many big buildings getting built. How's that? Now, one person who talks about this is Barnabas Calder. In the next talk you're going to hear, his excellent book on architecture and energy. Another negative side of government and states is social classes and inequality. I love this photograph, Toffs and Tufts. And we can identify Toffs and Tufts in many historical periods. Here's a medieval lord and peasant. Here's a scene in Guatemala City today. And archaeologists can study this. So here's a few sites that I've excavated near Cuernavaca, Mexico. Most of the houses there are the houses of the Tufts. They're small one-room structures. But some of them are much bigger houses of the Toffs. So just to give a quick summary here, this is the construction volume that goes into houses. So the top one, which is sites of Cuexcomate and Capilco, most houses were quite small, with a mean size of 30 cubic meters. But some were much larger. And in fact, these larger houses of the Toffs were the elite residences. Now, Yautepec on the bottom graph there also had a royal palace. And that had 17,000, if we put this on the same graph, it would be over in the next building. And this is what they looked like, a simple house on the bottom, one-room house where most people lived, the commoners, and then the elites, this would have been a rural noble here, group six, were a bunch of structures built on platforms arranged around a patio. You can read about this, it's shameless advertising here, in my book, At Home with the Aztecs, which won an award for best popular archaeology book. Another aspect, the positive side of government is service provision. When people live in cities, there's a lot of things that people who live in villages do and you can't do in a city. You can't, at least to the same extent, raise animals and grow your food and make your tools and all this stuff because of the space limitations and specialization. And so services have to be provided. So this city of Bhaktapur, it's in Nepal, every neighborhood has a shrine, a plaza, and a water well. And I did a project, interdisciplinary project, on service provision and with archaeologists, sociologists, policy, and geographer. So just to summarize, you have bottom-up or generative forces, of which energized crowding is one of the most important, and you have top-down or institutional forces, of which government is probably the most prominent. And each of these has both negative and positive features in terms of their impact on the residents. So, Teotihuacan to San Diego. If we compare ancient cities to cities today, it's easy to identify the differences. The communications, the technology and industry, the global economy, and for many aspects of cities, that just means that they're not terribly comparable. But on the other hand,
human behavior and sociality is basically the same in the past and in the present. Social interactions, the role of energized crowding, which results from population.

population size and density. These are continuities. These applied in cities in the past and cities in the present. Now, I'm going to go through two things that are a little bit complicated. I'm going to go through it very quickly. And what these are features that have been identified for modern cities, and people said these are features of modern cities only, and we found evidence for them in the past. First one's agglomeration effects. This is increase in productivity when people and firms concentrate spatially. This is, in terms of energized crowding, this is the economic growth aspect of it. Now, Luis Betancourt put forward a model of what's called urban scaling, which is a quantitative method to measure agglomeration effects in groups of cities, published in Science, 2013. Now, I want you to work through this example and memorize the formula. There'll be a quiz at the end of my talk. Actually, this looks sort of daunting, and Luis says, oh, I'll step you through it, it's easy. And he goes through it, I can follow it, it's just algebra, that makes sense. Okay, yeah, and then 15 minutes later, it's what? But basically, what Betancourt says is that the way people move through cities, movement has a cost, social interaction has a benefit. You estimate these and work the algebra, and you come up with certain predictions which work for modern cities. And he said, well, would these work for ancient cities? And so Scott Ortman was an archaeologist at the Santa Fe Institute. That's where these guys are affiliated. First applied it to archaeology, and it seemed to work. So they invited me up there, and I joined them, and we have a project, Social Reactors Project. All our publications are on this website, University of Colorado. But this is the prediction of Betancourt's model. These are for settlement systems, and we have everything from Peru to China to Missouri, Mesa Verde, the Roman Empire, medieval Europe. We have a lot of different cases that we have run, and the predicted value for Betancourt's equations are sort of in this band, and most of these cases are right in there. In other words, ancient settlement systems conform to this model, which was first derived to analyze modern settlement systems. There's something fundamental going on in city systems in the past and the present, and that something has to do with the way people interact. Now, pay no attention to the Maya there. They don't fit. But I wasn't going to cut them off of the graph, but it doesn't fit for everything, okay? Works for a lot of sites, but not everything. All right, second one is spatial equilibrium. This is a notion in economics today where the land in a city and the people's activities in a city sort of balance out spatially. And to do this, archaeologically, you need a city that has a really good map. Well, we have Teotihuacan, mapped by Rene Millen and George Kogel. And they published the map, we digitized it and analyzed it. And basically, spatial equilibrium predicts that you're going to have a density gradient. That means the population density declines exponentially from the center of the city to the edge of the city. Basically, me and some students produced this map, and we showed it to an economist. He goes, oh my God, spatial equilibrium, density gradient. And so we found that we were able to use these methods of economics to analyze the settlement. There's a number of modern cities from Barcelona, Prague, and economists say these density gradients are due to wage labor, private property, and modern transportation. Well, what if we do this for Teotihuacan? We get the same pattern. We get the exact same pattern. Teotihuacan did not have wage labor, did not have private property, did not have modern transportation. What's going on? Something more fundamental is going on. It's these regularities and energized crowding and social interactions. For my final point, as global warming proceeds, where does the shit hit the fan? It is the greatest impact on the greatest number of people is on the cities in the developing world. So, do ancient cities have anything to contribute here? Can ancient cities say anything about adaptations to climate change and shocks? So we put a project together, we published in the Proceedings of the National Academy of Sciences. The idea is that any city that's been around a long time, and guess what, we have evidence for this archaeologically, has faced a number of shocks and found a way to deal with them. So if we can figure out why some cities lasted longer than others, that might help us understand how cities deal with shocks. And we used a bunch of archaeological surveys. Here's a survey I directed in the Yautepec Valley. We plotted the sites, the Yautepec Valley on the bottom here and some others. What's the median site persistence? How long did sites last in these different regions? And there's a lot of variation. We wanted to pursue this with the National Science Foundation. They didn't want to give us the money. That's another story. So, can findings about the persistence of ancient cities inform research on urban climate change adaptations? And, if there is anything here, I mean, the jury is out, but if there is anything here,

This is a lecture that comes out of the current book project, the book that was just published about a year ago. And it's based on a question that for me has always kind of animated the work that I'm doing. Because, you know, I'm interested in Roman history not because Rome fell, but because Rome survived, because Rome succeeded. You know, not because of what it didn't do, but because of what it did do. And so I was particularly interested in a question that actually nobody asks. How did the Roman state survive for nearly 200 years? There's lots and lots and lots of books that talk about how Rome fell. There's lots of books even that talk about how Rome started. But there aren't many books that say, well, okay, great. How does this state survive for so long? And so that's the question I really wanted to answer. But I want to start with a caveat. So I just came back from about 2 months at the University of Auckland, where one of my colleagues there brought up a question that I think is a really important question that I need to use as a jumping off point for this discussion, because he basically said, what are you talking about when you're talking about the Roman state? And so I'll tell you what I'm talking about when I'm talking about the Roman state. For early historians of the Roman state, they look at this and they say, this doesn't really look like a state. And I think they're right. So today, what I'm going to use the word state to represent is just simply the Roman political community. And this is, I think, a term of convenience more than a definition that I'm going to fight for. So if you don't agree with me, we can talk about this in the questions, and I promise I'll fold super fast. But I think it's important to speak about this as a political community and not a nation state. Mainly because there are moments where the Roman state does basically become pretty close to a nation state. But then there's really a good span of almost 500 years between the turn of the 3rd century and the middle of the 7th century where it does function basically as a nation state. And then it stops and it falls into crisis and it doesn't work that way. And then it comes back again. Right? And so I can't defend the idea of the Roman state as a nation state because it's not like there's a steady progression from something primitive to a nation state and the Roman state stays there. There's a progression and then there's a falling back and then there's another progression. And then in the 11th century, the nation state becomes an empire. It becomes very messy to think about this as anything but basically a political community. And so how did Romans understand it? Well, we have a Roman who tells us what I think summarizes in a nutshell what Romans believe this political community to be. And here I have such a temptation to like wander over there, but I won't. So this comes from the work of a historian named Appian. And Appian is a very interesting figure because he's a Greek speaker. He was born in the city of Alexandria in Egypt. He sees himself as Greek. He sees himself as Egyptian. But when he was sort of in his 20s, he left Egypt, he went to Rome, he started a career in Rome, he was a Roman citizen, he eventually became a priest in a Roman temple, the Temple of Venus in Roma, which is, if you've been to Rome, that giant temple that's kind of across the valley from the Colosseum. He was one of the first priests in that temple. And so this is a guy who is Greek, Egyptian, and Roman. All of those things at once. And he describes how you can be all of those things at once. When he writes his history, he writes the history not sequentially, starting with the earliest thing and ending with the latest thing. He writes it instead based on when various parts of the Roman Empire become part of the Roman Empire. And he uses a term, ethne, which means, you know, literally nations, but really he's talking about the people who live in a particular region. And he writes the history of each ethnos separately until they become part of the Roman state.

And then when they become part of the Roman state, they're incorporated into the Roman Archae, which literally means empire, but effectively what he's talking about is the Roman state. And what's interesting is the work moves kind of geographically around the Mediterranean as each ethnos becomes part of the Archae. And then once Egypt is conquered by the Emperor Augustus, then the history changes because now every ethnos is part of the Archae. And so then it becomes a linear history that moves chronologically like histories we're accustomed to. So what Appian is saying is that Archae is a unit that contains all of these ethnic, right? The empire is a unit that contains a whole bunch of different nations. And when you're part of it, you don't lose that identity of what ethnos you come from. You gain an identity. And so becoming Roman is not about like converting to Christianity, where you stop being pagan and you start being Christian. Becoming Roman is like, I don't even know how to describe it. It's like, I am from New Jersey. I'm no longer living in New Jersey, but you can hear I'm from New Jersey. But I live in California and I'm part of the United States. Those are added identities to my New Jersey identity. And it makes total sense to us, and it made total sense to them. And so, membership in this Roman political community means that you're part of something bigger than your hometown or even the home region you come from. And so, when we think of the Roman state in this way, we get this massive history of this entity that billions of people become invested in belonging to. And the durability of this is astonishing. So, this political community starts in 8th century BC as a Latin-speaking pagan monarchy set in seven hills above the Tiber River in central Italy. And it ends in 1204 AD as a Greek-speaking Christian empire centered on the city of Constantinople. It begins during the beginning of the Iron Age in Italy. It ends when people are using gunpowder in wars in Eurasia. This is how long it lasts, right? And in these two millennia, like everything about the Roman state changes, its religion, its language, its center of political gravity. But that political identity remains, right? That state, that archae, that unit that everybody kind of attaches themselves to, it's still there. And so, how did it endure for so long? Now, the question I think becomes much more interesting. It's less trivia and more, how do you build something like this? Right? How do you build a structure that people, first of all, want to belong to, and then second of all, can belong to while still retaining every kind of connection to who they were in the past? That seems like an amazingly important question, but it's one Roman historians don't ask. And the reason we don't ask it is in large part because this span of time is so long. So when Roman historians divide our work up into our specializations, these are only some of the specializations that we have. So if you work on early Rome, you're really working on the period from the 8th century BC to about 509 BC. 509 BC is the revolution that leads to the beginning of the Roman Republic. We'll talk about that a little bit later. The early Republic is almost 250 years, running from 509 to 287. The Middle Republic, 287 to 133. The Late Republic, 133 to 30 BC. The High Empire, 210 years, right? Almost as long as the United States has lasted, 30 BC to 180 AD. The Late Empire, another 215 years, 180 to 395. And then you get this catch-all that is Byzantium, which is another 1,100 years of history that then Byzantinists divide up. And there's a reason why these divisions exist, you know, because they make sense. On one level, they make a lot of sense. Because the stuff that we do when we do this work is very different in each of these periods. Scholars working on early Roman history, let's move back. So scholars working on early Roman history, this is the kind of stuff you have. So this is a set of post holes on the Capitoline, I mean on the Palatine Hill. These are thought to be where Romulus originally set up the city of Rome. He didn't, but these are representative of the kinds of housing that people lived in, and we know

know this because when they buried their dead, they did it in these little huts that represent, you know, where they lived. And so they bury the ashes and then like precious like keepsakes in these little huts to represent kind of the afterlife. So it looks like this life. But usefully, we can map the little post holes and say, hey, it looks pretty much like what you'd need if you wanted to build that. We have some writing, but it's stuff like that, the lapis niger. It's not amazingly detailed stuff. As you move later, in the High Empire, we have incredible materials. We have things like these wall paintings that come from the Villa of Livia. We have, of course, massive monuments like the Colosseum, so massive that nobody in that early Roman period could ever conceive of something like that existing, and definitely couldn't conceive of how to build it. The art is just spectacularly beautiful. But we also have all kinds of other stuff about from the High Empire that allows us to reconstruct what's going on there, stuff related to daily life. So like that's a bowl given out by people running for election. You get free food, you finish the food, you see the name of the guy who paid for the food on the bowl. This is a fragmentary text that's written, it's painted on a wall. These are coins, again, with writing. We have all sorts of stuff that not only is like history about what happened, but also just the remains of daily life in written form. And then you move to Byzantium and you have a whole other set of evidence. You have spectacular things like Hagia Sophia that exist basically structurally intact. You have art and religion that is Christian and Greek, but still sort of engaged with actively by people in these towns and communities. And we even have autographed manuscripts of texts written by their actual author, right? And so this is a history of written by the man, by the historian Michael Ateliades. And Ateliades, actually, we have his signature. It's on this. We have the autographs of Roman emperors from the later period, right? All of this stuff makes sense to divide. If you're working with, like, let's rebuild a hut based on some drilled things in bedrock and a representation in clay, you are not doing the same work as somebody working with the autographed manuscript of a historian. And yet, it's the same state. And so it makes sense that we have these divisions, but it also creates problems when we have these divisions. Because when we impose a division on the past that's convenient for us, we're also separating the stories of individuals who lived through those moments. So we miss the fact that when we throw down that curtain that says, okay, it's 287 BC, now we're in the Middle Republic, nobody in 287 BC is like, oh my God, I'm so excited I made it to the Middle Republic. It doesn't make any sense to them to do that. And it doesn't make any sense for us to try to reconstruct their lives by doing that. And so there's a reason we do it, but there's also something we lose when we do it. And so at each point in these processes, we have something constant. All of these people believe that they are part of a Roman political community. That's a constant. And when we draw these lines, the lines make sense. But when we draw these lines, we lose that. We lose that sense that you could be in Constantinople in the year 1100 and still feel like you are connected to Romulus or Julius Caesar or Cicero or Constantine, because your political community is still there, it's still intact, and you are invested in it. And what we see is those connections are things Romans themselves frequently reference, because that Roman identity is meaningful to them. So I'll give you just some examples from various points where you can see someone saying this Roman identity is meaningful to me. So in the royal period, we have this tomb painting from Volsci, and it's painted by an Etruscan, but it represents Max Starna, who is identified with Rome's sixth king, Servius Tullius, fighting alongside someone named Gnaeus Tarquinius Rumi. So Gnaeus Tarquin of Rome. Right? And so there, the identity of Rome matters. It's referenced, right? He is Roman. That's why his Etruscan name is Neve Tarquinius Romae.

he's Roman. You move later, and under the empire, here's a coin from 12 AD. It shows the Emperor Tiberius. And again, I'm so tempted to bounce over there and do this, but you can see on there, Rome et Aug. So this is a coin from the city of Lyon in France, and it represents a altar to Rome and Augustus in the city of Lyon. Because people in Lyon, yes, they're Gallic. Yes, they live in the city of Lugdunum, but yes, they are also identifying quite strongly with Rome. This is now almost 900 years later. This is a coin of the Emperor Leo VI that's minted in Constantinople. And on the front, you can see it listing him as Leon Vasileus Rome. So Leo, the Emperor of the Romans. And on the back, Leo en Theo. So Leo in God, Vasileus Romeon, right? In God, the Emperor of the Romans. So 900 years later, this idea is still there. It's still the language they're using. And it's not just the identification as Romans that mattered. It's also the knowledge that this connection that you in the present enjoy to all those people in the past should help the way you think about the world you're in at this moment. So, for example, in 48 AD, the Emperor Claudius in Lyon, we have this. This is actually the text of a speech given by the Emperor Claudius to the Roman Senate in 48. We actually have it. It is an ancient document. You can go to Lyon and see it. In this, he references Maxtarna, the Etruscan king. And he says that Maxtarna is a reason why I, in 48 AD, can let people who are now from what's now France join the Roman Senate, which is supposed to be up to that point made up only of Italians. He says, we as Romans have always introduced talented people into our society when it's necessary. And here's my example of it, Maxtarna, right? Look to the past to understand the present. Leo does the same thing in 900 when he says, I'm putting together a law code. My law code is not just what I think we should do. It's something where I take everything from the earliest times until now. And that's my law code, right? The past matters in shaping the present. And so these connections matter because they allow the state to bring in new people and new ideas and new traditions and to change, but to do it in a fashion that does not break the connection with the past. And that connection with the past is not religious, it's not linguistic, it's not geographic. All those things change in those 2,000 years. It's political. That political connection is what gives you this way of understanding the present in dialogue with that past. Because all Romans across this immense span of time understood something pretty fundamental about how their society works. They are stakeholders. They're shareholders in a multi-generational political enterprise. They don't own it, they inherit it, and the goal is to pass it on in better shape than you got it to your kids. We would call this citizenship. And Romans are very clear about how citizenship matters, what it actually represents, and how this state is connected to it. So I have a quote from Cicero. This is one of my absolute favorite quotes. I use it all the time because it's, in a sense, the most concise way to understand what Roman political life is like. A republic is the property of the people. It's very concise in English. It's even more concise in Latin. Res publica, res populi, right? Res publica means the public thing. Res populi means is a thing of the people, a thing belonging to the people. So what is the republic? It's something that belongs to its citizens. And who are its citizens? They're people joined together by a consensus about what's lawful and what's good. That, in a nutshell, is the thing that unifies Romans across all those generations. That ownership, right? That fact that the state belongs to them. That idea that the state belongs to its citizens is not novel for Romans. There are other states in antiquity that do this. What is novel for Romans is the idea that you can take people who aren't born Roman and you can give them a share in that state, an equal share in that state.
And so we have a speech given in 144 AD.

by a 27-year-old orator named Elias Aristides. And he is he's from Asia Minor. He comes to the city of Rome for the dedication of the Temple of Venus in Roma. That's the Temple of Venus in Roma. Appian is probably there, right? So this kind of gives you a sense of the moment we're in. In that speech, he celebrates what it means to be part of this empire. And he says, Rome created an empire whose eternal duration the whole world prays for, because Rome alone, of all those who have ever gained an empire, and the word he's using here is arche, of course, it rules over men who are free because it made citizenship expansion a worthy goal and caused the label Roman to mark a common nationality that people across this entire space could share. And so when Aristides is writing about this, citizenship is not yet universal for everybody, but it is available to the people who are talented, the people who can contribute to Rome. And then in 212 AD, it becomes universal. And the terms of that universality are really interesting because we have the text, right? This is the law in which the Emperor Caracalla extends citizenship to everybody in the Roman world. This is the actual text of the law. And in it, it says, I grant Roman citizenship to all aliens. By aliens, he just means non-Romans, throughout the Roman world, with local citizenship remaining intact. That's what Appian is talking about, right? You now are a member of this larger political community, but you don't lose who you are. If you're Athenian, you're still Athenian, but you're also Roman. And so this is how you create a political community. You don't make people choose to be Roman or what they were before. You add Roman to what they were before so that you can create a membership in that political community that's personally meaningful to them. And from that point forward, the Roman state belonged to every free person who lived in it. Everybody who's not a slave is a shareholder in this state. And that's really important because there's 60 million of them. The Roman state at that time is basically the size of Australia. So then we get something else really interesting happening about a century later. The Emperor Constantine converts to Christianity, and Christianity becomes a kind of overlay onto this. Again, it's part of this system. You could be not Christian and still be a Roman citizen. But at the time that Constantine converts, Christians try to figure out exactly what does it mean to be Christian in a Christian empire, and they come up with a system that is an even more clear articulation of what Appian had already talked about. This idea of becoming Roman while also being other things. So I'm going to show a text again. This is a text, it's a chronicle written by the Emperor Eusebius of, or the Emperor, the Bishop Eusebius of Caesarea, roughly at the time Constantine converted to Christianity. So this is an early 4th century AD text. And what Eusebius was really interested in doing is taking the histories of all of these diverse people across the world and lining them up so you could say, okay, in this year, this happened in Rome. Here we go, wait, there we go. This happened in Rome. This happened in Persia. No, where is that? Judea. This happened in Persia. This happened in Macedonia. This happened in Lydia. This happened in Egypt, right? And so you have just columns saying, okay, Persia, Judaism, meaning the Old Testament, Rome, Greece, Asia Minor, Egypt. As you move through time, what we see is these categories, these columns, start disappearing. So right here, we see a column that was the column that represented the Seleucids, the regime in Syria that rose after Alexander the Great's empire fell apart. And the top of this, the column is still there on this page, but it says the Syrian kingdom has disappeared. The Syrian kingdom has died. And so there's a column with a heading that says this is the Syrian column, Syrian kingdom's column, but there's nothing in it because the regime has died. The next page, the column, the circle is there, but there's nothing in it and the column is empty. The next page after that, it's gone. And then the last one to disappear is the Jewish kingdom. And so Judaism disappears as a separate category with the destruction of the temple by the Emperor Titus in 70. And so we see in there, this says that the temple is destroyed. And then after that, we have just one column, a Roman column.

column. So what we should understand from what Eusebius is doing is not, this is genocide. That's not what he's saying. What he's saying is now these separate columns, like a kind of stream that comes together into a river, they are now Roman. And so it's not that their history doesn't exist. It's that their history has now merged with Roman history. And after 70, there is just Roman history. Right? This is Appian's model as well, except now you can see it visualized. And so this is the way that you get stuff like, well, like, why do Romans preserve Greek history? Because it's their history. Why are Romans interested in Egyptian history? Because it's also part of their history. Right? Egyptian history eventually merges with Roman history. Greek history eventually merges with Roman history. All of these traditions in the past are still valid. They're still meaningful. They're still part of the story. But the story now has become a Roman story because all of these people are part of this Roman arche. And so Roman political history then is the story of 80 generations of Roman citizens and the state that they collectively pass on to their ancestor, from their ancestors to their heirs. And so this is how you get this unity, right? Romans are bringing new people in. They're bringing new historical traditions in. The history of that political entity becomes a history of all 60 million people in this space the size of Australia. And as the Roman state starts to shrink, beginning in the 5th century, there isn't any sense of, hey, I live in Greece, this isn't me anymore. You're still Roman, because you now are the heirs of that political tradition. That political community is shrinking, but you're still in it, just like your grandfather and your great-grandfather. And it doesn't matter if your great-great-great-great-great-great-great-grandfather was Spartan and not Roman, that's still there. It's just Spartan history merged with Roman history. So if this is the case, how should we look at some of these famous moments of political change that people might say, well, that's the end of the Roman state? I think we can see and we can understand them as evolutions instead of revolutions. So let's start with the transition from the Roman monarchy to the Republic in 509 BC. Roman kings traditionally had been chosen, they'd been elected. And so you didn't become king because your dad was king. You became king because there was a period after the king died where Roman notables called patricians would come together and they would basically give like on-the-job interviews to people. So people would be king for like 5 days. You'd kind of then decide, hey, yeah, that guy was terrible. We're not giving the job to him. But eventually the patricians would agree on somebody. They would nominate them, and then the plebeians, who are simply everybody who's not patrician, and it's important to emphasize, everybody who's not patrician, some of those everybodies who are not patrician are richer than patricians. They're more powerful than patricians. They are just simply not hereditary aristocracy. The patricians would pick the king, the plebeians would vote yes or no, and if the plebeians voted yes, then that's your king. Right? And so it's a process of kind of voting and deliberation, but the last two Roman kings hadn't been chosen this way. So Servius Tullius, who we met earlier, he was born a slave. Patricians were not going to pick him. And so he took power following the assassination of his predecessor, and instead of going to the patricians and saying, hey, pick me, which he knew they wouldn't, he just simply said, okay, well, I'm king if the plebeians approve. He held a vote, they said yes, and so he's king. And so it's not the same process, but it's not totally foreign to that process either. The next king did something that is totally foreign to that process. He campaigned with patricians and said, you know, Servius Tullius is terrible. He's doing all these horrible things. Get rid of him. I will do these things for you. Patricians are like, okay, that's great. He killed Servius Tullius and then just declared himself king. And so neither patricians nor plebeians formally did anything to approve Tarquinius Superbus. And Tarquinius Superbus governed in that way. He hired only his family members. The regime was devoted to really making himself and his family members rich. And eventually, one of his family members raped a woman named Lucretia. And this prompted a revolt where Lucretia's relative, a man named Brutus, overthrew Tarquinius Superbus and created the Roman Republic. So this seems like a pretty major revolution, right? You overthrow a king, you create a republic. It's
kind of like what we did. It's kind of like what the French did. It kind of looks like it should be a break in the way the state works.

But then we look at what actually stays the same. Romans remain citizens of their state. The new republic is headed by patrician magistrates called consuls. They are selected by patricians. They're voted on by plebeians. Their term of office is 1 year instead of life, but that process looks pretty familiar if you look at how Roman kings were chosen. The vote took place in an assembly that was created by Servius Tullius. And so the republic then is, in a sense, the replacement of the king by two consuls who serve 1 year terms instead of a lifetime term. But they're answerable to an assembly that already existed and was created by one of the kings. And the process is basically an adaptation of what was used to choose a king. The republic even created something called the Rex Sacrorum, which is the king of sacred things, to handle religious rituals that kings once did, because now they don't have kings, they have consuls. And the Rex Sacrorum actually lived in a place called the Regia, the house of the kings, which you can now see in the Roman Forum if you go there. And so this is not actually a break in the state. This is an evolution of the state. The institutions in this state change in the way they manifest themselves. But the basic institutions are pretty much still there. You just have an adaptation of what's going on. And so the state is still functioning. It's not a break. The same is true when the republic transforms into the empire. So the republic very quickly developed into a system of government that over time became more inclusive of plebeians until in 287. The political division between patricians and plebeians basically fell away. And so that's why the Middle Republic starts in 287 BC. Over time, though, the republic became so successful that it conquered lots of territory, as we know, and then economic inequality crept in as people administering this territory became extraordinarily wealthy. The republic failed to solve this problem. Popular frustration developed into violence. And then in 44 BC, the violence sort of crescendoed with the death of Julius Caesar. This provoked a civil war that lasted about 15 years. And when Augustus finally won that civil war, he needed to decide how to keep the state functional. And like those who founded the republic, what Augustus decided to do was to basically evolve the existing structures rather than replace them. So Augustus wrote a text that was published across the empire at the time of his death. This is called the Res Gestae, which is basically the stuff I did. And so it's Augustus's version of, like, his propagandistic version of what it is he's doing. And we have this is a text of this from Ankara. If you go to Rome and you go to the Areopagus Museum, you can see a much nicer, more legible Latin text of it. But it was published everywhere. It's not a rare text. It's basically what Augustus says. And what Augustus says is, in my 6th and 7th consulships, so 28 and 27 BC, after putting an end to the civil war, and I obtained everything by universal consent, I handed over the res publica from my power to the dominion of the Senate and the Roman people.

We'd like to hear what you think. Send us an email at knowledge@uctv.tv. 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Tonight on UCTV.

people with synesthesia experience the ordinary world in quite extraordinary ways. For some people, when they look at letters on a page, each letter might have its own distinctive colour, which either appears in the synesthete's mind eye or is perhaps projected onto the page on top of the regular text. For other synesthetes, time and the calendar, for example, or numbers are seen visuospatially as kind of an undulating landscape. And this might serve as a memory aid. So, for example, we see it in the case of Jill Price that was presented earlier. Not only has she got fantastic autobiographical memory, she perceives the years in terms of her own internal landscape of time. This is one of my first case studies of synesthesia, and this is a man who tastes words. As he's listening to me speaking now, each word might have its own distinct flavour on his mouth. And this is his representation of the London tube map, the underground. And words for him might taste of celery or sausage meat. He grew up in Britain in the 1960s, where this was your quintessential kind of diet growing up. So he's internalized this in his synesthesia. One of the first case studies that points to extraordinary ability in synesthesia is this book by Luria called The Mind of a Mnemonist. And this is somebody who's described as having an infinite memory, who never forgets things, who can remember sequences of abstract syllables that are presented to him and then recalls them years later, and also has phenomenal autobiographical memory as well. As well as having amazing memory, he also had various kinds of synesthesia, so numbers would elicit colours. The sound of somebody's voice would have both colours, tastes, and touch. So he had a multiplicity of different kinds of synesthesia. And this is a case that we've already heard about, who has both synesthesia and Asperger syndrome, high-functioning autism. So Daniel could recite pi to 20,000 decimal places, a feat which takes around 5 hours just to say the digits aloud. But what he's doing when he's recalling them is also extraordinary, because for him, the digits is not just a verbal string, it's a visuospatial string that he reads off in his mind's eye. And this is his representation of the first 20 digits of pi. For him, each digit has its own particular color and its own particular texture and its own position in the sequence that he reads off as he's recollecting this sequence. So these are extraordinary cases. Is synesthesia in general linked to enhanced memory? And if so, why might this be? What we know about synesthetes is that they have differences in their brain, although these aren't well characterized. It's more gray matter and more white matter organization, at least patchy within some regions. One possibility is that you can use synesthesia as a kind of a memory aid. If you see words spelled out, then it might help you to remember them. You're using your synesthesia as a kind of cognitive tool. The other possibility is that it's something about the brain changes themselves that give rise not only to synesthesia, but also give rise to other particular cognitive phenotypes, such as enhanced memory. And I'll argue in favor of this and present various lines of evidence. So first of all, if we look at the memory ability of people with synesthesia, these are people who experience words and letters as colored, and we would give them a standard recognition memory test in which we present them with a sequence of, say, 30 words to remember. And then at test, we present them with 60 words, some of half of which they saw before and half of which they didn't. And we made them visually similar to try and confuse them. And of course, they were presented in a random order, not consecutively like this. But at the end, we also ask, what strategy did you use for memorizing them? And actually, when you back sort people by the kind of strategy they have, yes, these kind of semantic associations have a best strategy, but it doesn't make any difference what strategy you use. If you're a synesthete, you do better on this particular test. Another way of doing it with another group is that you actually give them a strategy. So one is that you can process it deeply. You make semantic judgments about words, such as whether it's living. And the other is you process it shallowly. You ask about the letters in the word. And again, whether or not you process it shallowly or deeply, synesthetes have better memory for words here, and they produce fewer false alarms, misrecognitions of them. So here, these are verbal stimuli that for these people elicit colors. What about if you look at non-verbal visual stimuli? So these are some of the kinds of stimuli that we presented. So again, here we would have scenes. So we would present them with, say, a series of 30 scenes, and then at test, we'd present them with the same scenes and ones that are very similar, just a little bit different. Or also fractals, or very abstract images, which people find very hard. They're very hard to recode verbally or in any other particular way. Or similarly,

You can have regular coloured scenes, but you can manipulate them in some way. You can reverse it, you can flip the colour, for example, or you can make objects appear or disappear. So this is, again, a difficult memory test. What we find here is that synesthetes outperform control. So here what we've got is effect size. So this is a measure of the relative advantage of synesthetes over controls. Typically, they have medium effect sizes, but actually they do much better for visual material over verbal material, even though the visual material is not triggering any extra experiences for these people. They describe thinking in visual images. For them, they think in very sensory ways. Remembering events is like reliving it in your mind's eye. And for some things, they do particularly well. So notice for the fractals, that's actually one of their best things. And these are very hard for people typically to remember. They can hold on to visual patterns very well. So what I would argue here is that synesthesia is linked to enhanced memory, but although you might sometimes use synesthesia as a memory aid, it's probably something more fundamental in terms of the way that their brain is wired, in terms of holding on to visual and sensory information, for example, in these stimuli. What you will also see in these studies is that synesthetes do well on lab tests of memory, but actually their memory isn't so phenomenal that they're going to produce jaw-dropping feats at a party. And some of my colleagues have said, well, hang on, this means that these exceptional cases that we've talked about, they're anomalies. These are the outliers. Something different must be going on in these cases. And I've kind of toyed with this idea, but actually we don't necessarily need to look for a different explanation for those who have a small upward shift and for those who have a large one. And all we have to do is just think about the normal distribution. So here, what you've got is a shift of half a standard deviation. So this is at the low end of a medium effect size, very much the conservative end of what I presented. So the synesthetes are here in the light blue. And what you can do is you can slice up these normal distribution and ask how many people lie in each of these ones. So between 0 and 1 standard deviations, you'll find 38% of synesthetes and 34% of control, so a ratio that favors the synesthetes. But as you move up, in fact, what you find is that it's nonlinear. The synesthetes are very much overrepresented at the extremes here. And if you exceed this, so if you go up to an effect size of 0.8, which again is not unrealistic given some of the data I presented, you see again that it goes up quite astonishingly, the amount of synesthetes that you would expect at the high end. So if you put it another way, if you were to give me 1,000 people and you were to rank them in terms of their memory ability from left to right, and you asked me, can I find a synesthete amongst that distribution, where would I look? Well, I could look where the mean is because that's where most of the synesthetes are numerically. But the problem with that is that you've also got an awful lot of non-synesthetes who will be performing at that level. The best place to look is actually at the 1,000th person on the right. And statistically, that is the person most likely to have synesthesia. And you don't need to do the experiment, it's just maths. But the closest experiment we've done is to take a group of people who perform in memory championships. So there are world rankings for doing bizarre things like remembering the order of a pack of cards in 35 seconds and so on. And we were able to test 18 of these memory athletes. And we checked using a valid measure of graphene color synesthesia, the standard one in the literature, and showed that they synesthetes are very significantly overrepresented within this group. So the prevalence of graphene color synesthesia is 1-2%. Other types of synesthesia push it up. And we had a group of controls that we tried to select in a similar way. So we've heard a little bit about the relationship between synesthesia and autism, and I came to this quite skeptical. Why would these two very different things be related? But they are related. So Simon Baron-Cohen and a group in Germany were the first people to actually show that there's an increased incidence of synesthesia in autism. So they took a group of people with autism and looked for synesthesia. We also did this ourselves, but amongst the autistic people, we looked to those people who have savant traits and those who don't. These were all high-functioning people with autism, by the way, so they're not at the low end of intellectual disability.
So what we have here, both of these groups on the left have a clinical diagnosis of autism, but some of the autistic people are reporting savant abilities, and this includes things like perfect pitch or calendar calculation. And these people here are far more likely to have synesthesia than the kind of garden variety of people with a diagnosis.

of autism. So it is linked to autism, but it seems to be linked to special abilities. So as well as looking for synesthetic traits amongst people with autism, you can look for autistic traits amongst people with synesthesia. So one of the things that we did is that we took a standard questionnaire measure of autism that has 50 questions, and the questions are divided into 5 subscales, so 10 questions in each. 4 of the subscales actually ask about difficulties, so things like social skills, which people with autism find hard. But there's one subscale that asks about abilities, and that's attention to detail. So here this particular question is reverse coded. People with autism are very good at finding the proverbial needle in a haystack. They do very good at Where's Waldo kind of puzzles, detecting parts and holes and so on. They do good at this. If we give this to a group of synesthetes, again, what we find, so this is a score from 0 to 50. Controls are about 18. Synesthetes are raised significantly. They fall quite considerably below the average of an autistic person. But actually, even this shift, what this means if you model the tail end of the distribution, is that you would expect at least twice as many synesthetes to be overrepresented in the tail than that. So these small shifts can have large effects at the tail, is one of my take-home messages. So here, these are the 5 subscales, and it looks complicated, but it isn't. In the gray bar, we've got our group with autism, so a high score means that you're high on the spectrum. In blue, you've got your synesthetes, and in orange, you've got your controls. So this is social skills here. What we can see is that for 4 out of 5 of these particular things, the synesthetes are indistinguishable from the controls. They're a little bit above them. But for 1 out of 5, the synesthetes are indistinguishable from people with autism, and this is in the attention to detail subscale. And we've subsequently confirmed that using what's called a change blindness paradigm, where you have to notice small changes in scenes that are flickering. So autism has been defined in terms of these impairments, but in the most recent psychiatric definition, they added sensory symptom, and this was sensory hypersensitivity and also maybe hyposensitivities. So some of the things might be finding bright lights particularly aversive or giving you a headache and so on. And people have developed various measures of this, again, initially using a questionnaire. So this is the one that we use, the Glasgow Sensory Questionnaire. And what we find here is that synesthetes are significantly above controls and numerically similar to people with autism on this measure, despite actually not having many of the classic signs of being autistic. We looked at this in more detail. So most of the people we've looked at are these people with graphene color synesthesia, because we have very obvious ways of verifying this in the lab. But we can also look at the presence of other kinds of synesthesia. So those people who see time, for example, in these kind of spatial calendars, people who have tastes or flavors in their mouth, people who experience words spelled out as they listen to speech. Some people see it like ticker tape. Or having visual experiences to music. And what we can do, in effect, is we can take people and we just say, how many of these have you got? And actually, our synesthetes were asked this question often about 3 or 4 years ago when they first volunteered, and we've kept a database of that information. So this is what we find in terms of sensory sensitivity. We have a very clear dose effect between how many types of synesthesia somebody has and how much they report sensory sensitivity on this measure. So this is where people with autism are. If you've got 0 types of synesthesia, you're our control group. These are people with 1, 2, 3, and 4. You can't read this at the bottom, but these are just different combinations of that 5, but you don't need to read it. If you have 3 types of synesthesia, that is your level of sensory sensitivity on this measure. And this is the proportion of people in these groups who are at the high end of the autism spectrum. So people with autism on this measure typically have a score of 32 or above. And what you can see is it goes up dramatically with the more types of synesthesia you have. So there is a clear relationship between synesthesia and autism, but it's complex, and it's to do with the nature of how synesthetic your brain is. So to summarize, what I would say is that synesthesia is linked to certain abilities. It's linked to enhanced memory. It's also linked to some of the traits of autism. It's linked to sensory sensitivity, which I'm not sure whether that's a positive or a negative trait. It's normally

cast in terms of a negative trait, but whether or not that has particular, whether it is linked to other abilities, I don't know. Attention to detail is a clear ability that is probably driving some of these savant abilities to notice patterns, to notice details in their sensory world. Although synesthetes don't necessarily present with the triad of impairments that classically define autism, what seems to happen is that you have an increased vulnerability of getting that. In a way, you buy into having the advantages of autism, but the danger is that you are more susceptible to getting the negative traits as well. It's almost as if synesthetes are occupying a very interesting cognitive niche where they're sliding up the autistic scale a little bit and getting some of the benefits, but they're not falling over the cliff edge. But you stand a risk of doing that, of course, just by moving up that particular genetic niche. So to conclude, synesthesia is linked to basic differences in brain function. We don't fully understand what those differences are, but my best guess is that it's to do with differences in plasticity, in holding on particularly to sensory information over time, and also to sensory sensitivity, both subjectively and probably again in terms of cognitive processing. Many of these traits seem to be shared with the positive features of autism, so abilities, savant characteristics, and so on. Synesthesia is linked to cognitive enhancements in memory, but again, it doesn't seem that synesthesia is just simply a mnemonic device or a cognitive tool. Some people do use their synesthesia in that way, but it seems to be a deeper connection between synesthesia and cognitive enhancement. And I guess in terms of a more general conclusion for this symposium is that even medium-sized effects, so the fact that synesthetes are shifted up by a medium-sized effect, has profound consequences at the tail, that you really can overrepresent things at the tail because of the way that these normal distributions go. So it might be that even though most synesthetes aren't exceptional, actually there's something about synesthesia that is really kind of driving things at that high tail end in the exceptional ability zone. Thank you very much for your time. These are my collaborators, and these are some famous synesthetes, none of whom I've worked with. But,

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1: Well, it's a real pleasure to be here today, and I really want to highlight the degree to which the work we do at Berkeley is a team effort. And so my laboratory has postdoctoral fellows and students from the United States, from Chile, Colombia, Kenya, Nigeria, the Navajo Nation, and without the partnerships that that group builds, we couldn't get the type of sustained substantive work on sustainability done that we're able to do on a regular basis. And that's really a hallmark of why it's so great to be here. In terms of my own work right now, our laboratory is really focused on the various efforts that make the so-called Paris Climate Accords, this two-degree pathway, real. And we do this at a variety of scales, and today I want to highlight a number of those features. And so, in brief, the Paris Climate Accord is a global partnership where each country committed to reduce its emissions, and essentially so far we have about a degree of global warming that countries have committed to avert. And that's really the pink slice of this pie, where each country's INDC, or national commitments, have brought this number down. In fact, at the waning days of the Obama administration, the so-called Kigali Accords were passed that cut about another half a degree off. And so our lab is focused on making those commitments verifiable and real and working at the science and policy level to verify and to sustain those commitments. The second part of the story, though, is that the gray area, going from about 3 degrees of warming to the 2-degree ceiling we want to achieve, requires the integration of basic science, of renewable energy, of smart energy systems, of storage, with the fossil fuels that we're committed to use for the near future, and put that into a package. And our efforts are really designed to put that all together in systems that can be used from households to communities to nations and regions. In fact, we're truly blessed to work in California, where those efforts are, in fact, part of the state policy. And if we think about this as a cartoon, this box of emissions, this 830 megatons of emissions, is what California would have been emitting in 2050 if we didn't embark on this path. Not only does California have a very strong pathway to meet these targets that our lab has worked hard to build up, but we also have a strategy step by step. And so in California, there's an effort to be incredibly efficient, both in terms of the transportation efficiency and electricity for our homes and buildings. That's represented by crushing that box of emissions in on either side. But we also have learned that we're going to have to critically shift ourselves towards electricity, away from all liquid fuels, both fossil and biofuels, to meet this dramatic 2-degree C target, or about an 80% reduction in emissions. So we crush the box, then we shift it over to the right, one of the good shifts to the right, and then what we do is we crush down and select cleaner and cleaner fuels through a variety of measures. And our laboratory here at Berkeley has been instrumental in helping to design those policies in conjunction with state regulators. That overall gives us this 80% reduction that we need. The efforts that we've built in California have also been part of partnerships around the planet. And so this map shows the current places around the globe where our team in my laboratory at Berkeley has worked with local governments, academic groups, industry, and think tanks to build what we've called the switch model. And it is a model of the power system that allows us to think through the impact and the benefits of emphasizing solar with storage, batteries with smart systems and buildings, the value of smart sensors and other technologies. Our efforts in California spread across Western North America. We have teams in place and partnerships in Chile, in China, in Kenya, in Mexico, and all these efforts have really built up a database of how these systems can be worked together. But that wouldn't be the whole story. If that wasn't hard enough, the fact that about 1.3 billion people on the planet don't have access to even basic electricity makes this job even harder. And in fact, the forecasts are that by 2030, we won't have changed that number much at all. So our laboratory has been involved in efforts to design better cook stoves, but also to produce the first field-based study ever to understand the so-called dose response, or the impact analysis of changing to cleaner stoves. We do that by studying everything from the fuel mix to the emissions themselves, to some novel ways to bring those technologies to life, such as our rapper star here describing cook stoves that can also power cell phones and radios and things. This effort, this marriage of information technology and energy systems, has been a hallmark of our efforts that have now led to the fastest increase in energy access in the world, which is in East Africa, where so-called pay-as-you-go technologies, small solar and other devices tied into mobile payment systems with smart, secure mobile money, has allowed us to dramatically change the landscape. I've described large utility scale and small end-use scale, but in fact, we're also working at the intermediate scale, the less studied communities, where what we have are places where in Oakland, California, at Berkeley's own Gump Station in the South Pacific, and in rural and urban areas in Kenya, where what we're seeing are community scale solutions that bring together these technologies with best practices to electrify those that don't have power and to green it for everyone else. Thank you so much for your time.
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0: I'm John Campbell, a professor in the philosophy department here, and I'd like to welcome you to today's Howison lecture. And can I say, it's just thrilling to be at an in-real-life lecture. It's so amazingly invigorating to real people instead of boxes on a screen there. So hello, I'm glad you could all come. Today's lecture commemorates George Holmes Howison. Howison came to Berkeley in 1884 when he was 50, and he founded the philosophy department here. He was evidently a charismatic and much-loved individual with robustious philosophical views, which he developed with a great deal of force and exuberance. On his death, his many friends put together a fund, which is what's paying for today's lecture, in order to attract the most significant and influential thinkers of the day out here to the rural wilderness of California. So we're particularly delighted to have Stephen Yablo here today. Professor Yablo did his BSc in Maths and Philosophy at the University of Toronto, and he also spent some time at the University of Pune in India. He did his PhD in philosophy right here at the University of California, Berkeley, and he's living proof that a Berkeley education won't let you down. He went first, if I may say so, he went first to Michigan and then in 98 to MIT, where he's been to the present day. He's written dozens of sharp, incisive, original articles that have established him as one of the most reliably interesting and significant philosophers alive today. He has three books, Things, Thoughts, and the most recent one, Aboutness, develops a theory of the subject matter of a sentence in context. One theme of this book is that truths come to us wrapped in larger falsehoods. So often, I expect that all of us have been in this situation sometimes. Often, it will happen that you make a large claim, and then someone points out the consequences of what you said, and you say, well, I didn't mean that. I wasn't talking about that. I was talking about something else. And you want to kind of cut away the bit that wasn't what you were talking about. And that once it's pointed out, as it hadn't really been systemically pointed out before, it's clear that that's a very important part of ordinary communication, what's going on in an ordinary conversation. But its systematic analysis is very, very difficult. And Yablo's book is, I think, so far as I know, the only, certainly the first, and to this day, I think, the only full-scale, systematic attempt at giving an analysis of this important subject. His subject today is the demarcation problem in philosophy. This, in contrast, is an old problem, I think, or at any rate, by American standards, it goes back to the 1920s. So it's very old. But the problem, as he explained it, is that philosophy doesn't have a distinctive subject matter. I mean, if you're in astrophysics, you can say, I study the heavens. Biology, you can say, I study cellular organisms. But what is the subject matter in philosophy? You talk to a philosopher, you could find yourself talking about anything. So what is it that's distinctive of philosophical problems? Well, Stephen says, it's their genealogy. But what's meant by genealogy, I can't wait to hear. So please join me in welcoming Professor Yablo.
1: Well, it's an. I'm going to be sitting because you.

You don't want to be seeing me try to stand. It's a thrill to be here back in the place that I learned, to the extent I did learn, to be a philosopher. That was in the early 1980s, back here in Berkeley. Graduate school is kind of like childhood in a lot of ways. On the one hand, it sort of seems unforgettable at the time. On the other hand, like childhood, it can be very hard to remember exactly what happened. And in some ways, what did they teach us? What was the Berkeley doctrine in those days? There was like generally a feeling that we were around, that great things were happening, even if we didn't quite know what they were. And certainly, whatever was the Berkeley style of philosophy, I didn't do it when I was a grad student, and I didn't wind up practicing it out in the world, and I haven't done it in my whole life until now. Now I'm going to make sort of a probably misbegotten attempt to sort of come to terms with some of the themes that I encountered in the 1980s, which were probably dimly understood even then, and I might just be putting a nail in the coffin right now, this is kind of like what could have been my qualifying exam, or it could be my disqualifying exam. Much too late. Well, we'll see how that goes. Thank you very much for the opportunity. After the thanks, it's always good to move on to the apologies. There's always more of those. There's different kinds of philosophy talks. There's the usual kind is somebody sort of enunciates a thesis and then kind of gives a long argument for the thesis. And there's a second kind where somebody kind of has an idea and they run it up the flagpole to see who salutes, as they used to say in advertising speak. And then there's a third kind where somebody runs something of a flagpole to see who salutes, but then they realize they've kind of got it up so high and it's sort of foggy enough that people don't know whether to salute and they're not even sure they could see the flagpole, and then you kind of bring it down and people say, why is that thing at half mast? Did somebody die? This will be more the third kind of talk. So I'm just going to be like throwing some stuff against the wall, whether it hangs together. If you find anything in it you understand, then you have at least that on me and probably on the person sitting next to you. Okay, so let's start. So Karl Popper, a long time ago, you mentioned the 1920s. I think I don't know the whole history of this problem. But Karl Popper, a long time ago, wanted to explain what it was that separated natural science from other areas of inquiry. And the three that he mentioned, I think this is an interesting triple: logic, metaphysics, and psychoanalysis. I'm not actually sure which he had the highest esteem for of those. Scientific claims, he thought, were falsifiable, at least in principle. He said you couldn't really verify them because they had universal quantifiers in front. You can never verify that everything is a certain way, but you can falsify. It's one of those things that people say, oh, you can't prove a negative. Like, I don't know who had that idea. You can't prove a universally quantified claim, but you can falsify a universally quantified claim by finding a single counterexample. And that's what makes scientific claims special. They're falsifiable. And this, I mean, I really should have researched this given that I'm leading with it, but here's what I remember hearing about this from Feyerabend or somebody in 1981. Feyerabend is probably not the go-to guy on like Popper exegesis, but anyway, that's what I remember. First of all, it seems wrong in both directions. It seems like you can falsify. He mentions logic as a contrast, because you can falsify logical claims if somebody says, this is unprovable. That seems like a logical claim, but giving a proof certainly seems like something you can do, and that would seem to falsify that it's the claim that it's unprovable. But more importantly, certain scientific hypotheses, those are the forms sort of everything is A or all A's are B, are maybe falsifiable if B is the right kind of predicate by finding a counterexample. If you switch to a slightly different one, like every A will eventually be B, then it seems like you have to wait till the end of time to find out whether this A will eventually be B, and you won't. You mentioned Dummett earlier. Dummett's example of this was like a city will never be built on this spot. It's very hard to falsify because you never know. They might eventually clean up that toxic sludge pit and build something here. Anyway. So another way you might try to characterize science or sciences is via subject matter, say what a scientific theory is about. David Lewis had the idea of analyzing subject matters. I'm going to be using the notion of possible world here, sort of a complete way things could have been. David Lewis had the idea of

analyzing subject matters as sort of relations on among worlds. Sometimes people speak of logical space as the space of all possible worlds. And so the idea was that you would count worlds equivalent or similar where a subject matter is concerned if things are just alike where that subject matter is concerned. So take the in the two worlds. So his favorite example was the number of stars. It's a way of kind of grouping worlds. You group them on the basis of how many stars they have. So worlds with zero stars go into the same cell. Worlds with exactly one star go into the same cell, et cetera. And so one might ask, well, can you, he allowed in principle that any way of grouping worlds constituted a subject matter, so you could ask, we could say, let's have a subject matter that groups worlds together on the basis of like what kind of blows up or lets off a nasty smell if you like mix substances together, you know? And we'll say worlds are alike if the substances sort of blow up in both or neither. When you mix them together. And you know that could be a very kind of primitive conception of what chemistry is. Chemistry tries to get, you know, tries to sort of enumerate, elaborate, systematize the truths about that subject matter, what blows up when. You know, you could do a similar thing for biology, you know, count worlds similar if they have similar types of living things operating on similar principles, and biology tries to sort of boil down the most important truths about that subject matter. For a sentence to be, I should say, about a subject matter is for its truth value to supervene on how things stand where that subject matter is concerned. So the number of stars is prime is about how many stars there are, because if you've got two worlds with equally many stars, they agree as well in whether they have primely many stars. And that's sort of an idea that applies more generally. We could say, look, biology consists of whatever it might be, the most interesting truths that never change in, or statements that never change in truth value between sort of biologically equivalent worlds. Of course, you'd want to have some notion of what it is for a subject matter to be tractable, because not every way of grouping worlds together is going to lend itself to an interesting sort of body of, field of inquiry where people say, let's try to get straight on this. And that may be where philosophy comes in, because philosophy is not known for its tractability. So one idea you might have is that subject matters that aren't as amenable to systematic treatment, that aren't as tractable as, say, the subject matter of biology or of chemistry. Forgive me, I mean, everything I'm saying is like, I wish it was an excuse to say if I had more time I could make this seem less simple-minded, but no amount of time would enable me to make this seem less simple-minded. Chemists find their time is well spent. They try to like get straight on the subject matter, and they find, oh, we can get a lot of the facts down in fairly short order on the basis of these sort of principles. That hasn't been at least my experience. I could have had a particularly bad go of it at Berkeley, where they sort of prided themselves on that kind of thing. And when you came anywhere near solving a problem, that was evidence you didn't really understand the problem, which I'm somewhat sympathetic to, actually. But so you could take the view that there's nothing in the subject matter approach intrinsically that would limit it to subject matter of this or that science. So we might ask, what about philosophy? What's the subject matter of philosophy? And the difference would be maybe that philosophy's subject matter is intractable. But even so, there would have to be something we could point to as the aspect or aspects of reality that the discipline tries to get right. I assume that not every philosophers are kind of very ecumenical in the kind of thing they'll take seriously, but mere intractability, I think, is not sufficient recommendation. Although to read a lot of journals, you'd think that might be enough. But mere intractability is not sufficient recommendation for philosophical study.
So there's one problem. Only some ways of covering up logical space are proper objects of philosophical study, and it's hard to say which ones. But you might worry conversely that only some philosophical problems, this is closer to what I'm going to be talking about, correspond to what

ways of carving out logical space. So take the problem of determinism and free will. What would it even mean for world W to disagree with world W prime on how free will and determinism are to be reconciled, or whether they're reconcilable? You say, oh, these two worlds, it plays out exactly the same way in these two, but not in these two. It's just not clear where you would look for guidance on that. What would it mean for worlds to disagree on whether their tables are material, as in Locke, or collections of ideas, as in Berkeley? Pun not intended. Okay. There will be some intended puns coming up, so I thought I should mention that. But these kinds of questions are premature, you might think, just as you don't know to begin with which subject matters will turn out to be tractable, which lines of inquiry will eventually get spun off as sciences. One doesn't know to begin with which subject matters will turn out to be genuine, which lines of inquiry will come to seem sort of misguided or spurious. If the dimensions along which worlds can vary is not immediately obvious, based on a priori reflection, maybe that's not a bug but a feature. Maybe that's sort of the discovery procedure for which questions are spurious and which aren't. So I just got to the end of page one. I'm already getting 5 minutes left. No one's quite said that yet, but I realize that I'm going to have to make some choices. So if there's anything you don't understand at the end, the explanation is that I wasn't given 3 hours like the last Howison lecture that I went to was Michael Dummett, who took 3 hours. I believe he and I were the only people left in Wheeler Auditorium at the time it was done. I'm just looking through the crowd. Are you the one I'm going to be alone with? All right, okay. That said, we should at least be open to the possibility that philosophy is not happily characterized in terms of the subject matter or subject matters that it tries to get right. This wouldn't necessarily make subject matter irrelevant to the philosophical demarcation problem, because there's a different role, I'll be arguing, that subject matter can play. And we've already hinted at this different role in saying that it's not obvious in advance which topics are worthy of study. That itself has to be studied. And this ought to remind us of a famous old paradox, sometimes called Meno's paradox, or the paradox of inquiry. If before engaging in inquiry we needed to settle on the topic of inquiry, which it seems like it would be a good idea, unless you sort of go off in some crazy direction, then it seems like you'd have to be able to find the proper topic for inquiry without having first engaged in any relevant form of inquiry, which seems like it might be a difficult thing to do. So we seem to be caught in a circle. And it seems like the only way out is for at least some topics to be sort of settled in advance, the kinds of things that you know are worth looking into before you've studied much else. And you might think, well, philosophy would be a natural fit for some of those. But now there's a certain kind of tragic possibility that suggests itself, which is that we have to hit in philosophy on a topic of inquiry before we're in a position to tell whether it's really a tenable topic. We might have tied ourselves to the mast subject matter-wise in particular areas before we realize that, you can't help but contradict yourself if you're going to be sticking to this topic. You're holding yourself to, like, if you're going to take this kind of discussion to be answerable to how matters stand M-wise, where N is the subject matter in question. That, to me, is going to be like that's the birth of tragedy. I try to always get European. I gather that's an important, deep philosophy book from Europe. Okay. But let's back up a bit. Generality and abstractness is a feature that's often been pointed to as a characteristic of philosophical subject matter. So Bertrand Russell seems to be speaking to the question of logic subject matter when he says that it's concerned with the real world just as truly as zoology, though with its more abstract and general features. And I hadn't realized this until just recently reading a book by Ducasse from the 1940s about the nature of philosophy. Russell cites the same abstractness and generality in characterizing philosophy at large.
So Dacus

says, by way of explaining Russell, that philosophical propositions may be asserted of each individual thing, much as the propositions of logic are asserted of each individual thing. They formulate properties which belong to each separate thing, not properties belonging to the whole of things collectively. Russell has used the word any for this. Anything as such and such, as opposed to all things of such and such. The properties that apply in a sort of schematic way to any possible thing you could think about. And he says, these properties are to be those that belong not only to each separate thing that exists, and this is an important wrinkle we're getting back to each that may exist. This is in a section of Dukas's book called Philosophy is Identical to Logic. So philosophy on this view has a maximally general subject matter, attributing properties purporting to belong to everything whatsoever. Worlds are philosophically equivalent. I use this equivalent sign with a little phi for philosophy. If they agree on which f's are such that for all x, fx. You can be sure that any halfway definite sounding idea I put out there is just for purposes of almost immediate ridicule, so you don't really have to, yeah, so don't worry about trying to like say, oh, that could be right. That's never a good thought. But you might think, can't one always dream up for two worlds, W and W prime, an artificial enough F such that worlds differ on whether everything of that world is F, so let F be the property of, there's like over, coexists with over a million dogs. You know, that's, you're then gonna, worlds such that everything is F, and that lack that property are basically going to be worlds with over a million dogs versus that don't have a million. Philosophers aren't interested in the difference between worlds with a million dogs and worlds with fewer or more. So you might think, look, maybe that just shows that some kind of naturalness restriction will be needed on this predicate F. Well, what is it for a natural feature F to hold universally? Well, that might sound like it could be a natural law, like nothing moves faster than the speed of light. But it doesn't seem to make worlds, first of all, that's not a plausible theory of natural laws at all. And second, it doesn't really make worlds philosophically different if they differ in their natural laws. That would make philosophy too much like science, and it's not supposed to be like science. At least around Berkeley, it's not supposed to be like science. Worse, it could hold accidentally in a world that nothing moves faster than the speed of light. And so you'd have two worlds, or even a much lower speed. It could be that, you know, accidentally nothing goes more than 100 miles an hour, but you don't want to distinguish two worlds, certainly not on philosophical grounds, on the basis of whether anyone is speeding or not. Yeah. Okay. Well, what if we broaden the quantifiers, as Russell suggests, to cover each thing that may exist? Worlds would be philosophically unlike on this view, and they differed on whether necessarily everything is F. But if differing on whether everything is F was too easy, without severe constraints on F, any two worlds are going to differ on whether everything is F for some badly enough chosen F. Now it's going to be too difficult for worlds to differ in this respect, because necessity claims hold, so it's often thought, in all worlds or in none. So you're not going to get two worlds, W and W prime, and one of them necessarily everything is F, and the next world over, it's not the case that necessarily everything is F. Again, one could try to spin. This is me trying to like, trying to win approval from like my former Berkeleyan overlords who talk this way. So one could try to spin this as a success. What philosophers are trying to talk about runs too deep to be represented. The subject matters we're trying to talk about, they're supposed to distinguish worlds, but in fact they're so deep that all the worlds are alike with respect to the matter in question. It's the kind of thing that has to be shown rather than said. You know, mysticism and logic make rather strange bedfellows, you might think, but around the time that people were speaking of showing versus saying, they often appeared together in the titles of books and papers. Russell has a paper called Mysticism and Logic. Walter Stace has a chapter in his book about the nature of philosophy on mysticism and logic. Wittgenstein, of course, in the Tractatus, links mysticism with

logic. Part of the reason that the two are grouped together might be that both, on the one hand, claim to be profoundly informative, more informative than anything else, and both double down on that claim when it's pointed out that it's very difficult to point out a subject matter that they're both profoundly informative about. It's sort of like, it's your fault, you people in love with old-fashioned ideas of subject matter. We're higher than subject matter. Okay, words and things. So Russell contrasts the worldly approach with that of what he calls the linguistic philosophy, which cares only about language and not about the world. He gives a slightly bizarre analogy to bring out this contrast. He said he used to have a clock when he was a kid and had a pendulum. He found it went much faster if he took the pendulum out. Of course, it didn't tell the time, but it went satisfyingly quickly. And he thought that was really, really cool. And so he said, linguistic philosophy, this is Russell, the boy who preferred the clock without the pendulum, because although it no longer told the time, it went more easily than before and at a more exhilarating pace. I don't know, but this seems to pick up on a passage from Austin. So Austin said, we need to prize words off the world to hold them apart from it. But if that's where Russell got this idea, he's got Austin almost completely wrong, because the point of prizing words off the world for Austin is, quote, to realize their inadequacies and arbitrariness. So it would be a scandal if words would be arbitrary. But right, it seems like it's a problem even for Austin. I remember one story that Grace used to tell, this is graduate student days, about there used to be this discussion group or lunch club where they would talk about like philosophically deep topics, which Austin would immediately try to deflate by coming up with the most superficial possible example. And so at one time they were, I was actually going to use this, but you didn't use the word pleasure. You didn't say it gives me great pleasure to introduce the following speaker, but that was the suggestion that Austin made. That would be a useful example for a session on pleasure. What is the nature of pleasure? He says, yes, as in it gives me great pleasure to introduce the following speaker. And I don't know if Grace, I don't know if Grace made this up, but he suggested that for a week when they were going to talk about religious faith, that he said, yes, as in yours faithfully, at the end of yeah. Anyway. But anyway, Austin's idea is we try to realize the inadequacies and arbitrariness of ordinary words, after which, he says, we're to, quote, relook at the world without blinkers, which is in somewhat, you know, it's not a very Austin-like thing to say. And then he says, when we worry about what we should say when, we are looking not merely at words, but also at the realities which we use the words to talk about. We are using a sharpened awareness of words to sharpen our perception of, though not as the final arbiter of, the phenomena. This is not the Austin we remember or care to remember. So a better term, Austin suggests, for this kind of philosophy that he's interested in is linguistic phenomenology, which is a phrase that Ryle also used with more right, because he was actually interested in phenomenology, which I don't think Austin was. But phenomenologists study representational devices with a view to their purport for the kind of world beyond. So they want to then know what is imagination like, because they want to know, well, what is it purporting to tell us about the larger world. So Russell's picture of linguistic philosophers as caring about language and not the world is way off the mark. They care about both. In fact, a fantastic example of linguistic phenomenology, here I'm really throwing time consciousness to the wind here, so good. Yeah, is Russell himself gives this great example. He says it, when we think about like the identity of like with Scott, is Scott the author of Waverly? He says you always tempted to think of it as, are these things identical? Here's one thing, Scott, and here's this other thing, the author of Waverly. So you've got these two things, and are they identical? And he says, of course that's nonsense, but that's the way, he says, that's obviously absurd, but that is the sort of way one is always tempted to deal with identity. And Mark Crimmins has a wonderful paper on identity where he suggests that at a certain level that is what you're doing cognitively, that you sort of imagine things apart and you treat identity as though it was a promiscuous relation that it could obtain between distinct things. But it is interesting, and many philosophers have pointed this out, that if someone says, I wonder if Hesperus is phosphorus, you say, well, that's stupid. You're wondering if a thing's itself? He says, no, I'm talking about two things, Hesperus and phosphorus. If you don't get that, you haven't even started on this topic. It's two things. We're wondering if they're identical. And there's a whole history of

ordinary language papers with titles like A Curious Plural. So I'm wondering how we get away with using the word they in connection with identity. Okay, knowing what you're talking about. So having no idea what you're studying or talking about in a field of inquiry certainly looks like an obstacle to making progress on it. It hasn't turned out that way for me, actually, but I don't know, your mileage may vary. But didn't Russell rely on his work in philosophy, particularly his work in logic, on a view of what he was talking about? That is actually not so clear. He goes back and forth on this quite a bit, well, maybe, yeah, without seemingly realizing it. He says some of the time, as I just mentioned, that logic is about the world and its abstract and general features. Elsewhere, though, he says of pure mathematics, which for him is a branch of logic, that it has no distinctive subject matter at all. And he goes on and on and on about what's really going on. I won't read the whole quote, but he has this wonderful thing at the end, where he says, mathematics may be defined as the subject in which we never know what we are talking about, nor whether what we are saying is true, which already is sort of ambitious enough. But then he says, I love this on the side, people who have been puzzled by the beginnings of mathematics will, I hope, find comfort in this definition and will probably agree that it is accurate. That's right, yeah. He did not lack for self-confidence for us. Okay. So it's beginning to seem, based on this absurdly limited survey of like attempts to find things for philosophy to be about, even looking at particular areas like logic, it's not easy to say what those things are that philosophy aims to be getting right. Maybe we were too quick to assume that subject matter blindness gets in the way of doing philosophy or making philosophical progress. It doesn't seem to have gotten Russell's way. Certainly, if a guiding subject matter for a field is a subject matter you have to sort of get in place before you can make progress, as opposed to the kind of thing you can be constantly rethinking, the boat that you're rebuilding at sea while remaining afloat in it, it's not clear philosophy has a guiding subject matter. Well, does it have a subject matter at all, even a non-guiding one? Is there something of which philosophy aims to give an accurate account? Bernard Williams, for one, is wary of this idea. One of his worries harks back to something like Russell's distinction between abstract, general, necessary features and particular local contingent ones. The distinction that Williams famously focuses on is between what he calls absolute features of reality and parochial features of reality. Both are, in a good sense, really there, but parochial features figure mainly in our conception of the world and that of like-minded creatures or similarly socialized creatures. We'd not expect them to turn up in the worldview of creatures with different sensory or cognitive endowments, different sympathies or different living arrangements. Parochial features drop out as we abstract away from these idiosyncrasies, and we are left eventually with a world as it presents itself to God or to a God's eye perspective. The features, oh, here's the intended pun. The features visible from this God's eye perspective are the ones he calls absolute. It seems a little bit funny when you're trying to get, I think there's something very, very deep there but that's not my job to convince you of that. I just say things with a deep tone of voice, and you say, oh, that must be deep. Okay. Now, philosophy, as befits the majesty of the enterprise, starts out thinking that it's trying to get absolute features of reality right, as opposed to parochial ones that reflect just the way we happen to do things. Philip Pettit has a nice old paper where he talks about, I don't have no first-hand knowledge of this, you probably do, there is like a distinction in the Sloan set that Lady Diana came from between things that are Q and things that aren't Q. Q is a special way of being really cool that's like highly culturally specific. You pretty much have to be like a very small group to really get what it is to be Q or not Q. Philosophers don't, well, Philip Pettit did worry about what it was to be Q, but philosophers don't generally worry once it becomes clear that that a feature depends on like highly specific, unlikely to be repeated social arrangements, a lot of philosophers lose interest. Not necessarily Williams and not necessarily me, but well, that's what we're getting to. So

into the self-image of analytic philosophy, is one drawn from the natural sciences, and that the effects of this can be unhappy. The absolute perspective, he says, even if we could achieve it, would not be particularly serviceable to us for many of our purposes, such as making sense of our intellectual or other activities, or indeed getting on with most of those activities. For those purposes, we need concepts and explanations which are rooted in our most local practices, our culture, and our history, and these cannot be replaced by concepts which we might share with very different investigators of the world. So is Williams saying goodbye here to the kind of grand scale, abstract, necessitarian, pretentious philosophy that we get from Russell? Well, yes, but in a deeper way, no. Necessity need not always be something that we expect to find out in the world as we sort of conduct like a large scale, very general survey of the world. It could be something that we, in need for Hume and many other, you know, Kant and many other philosophers, it's something that we bump up against in ourselves as we encounter our own limitations when we're conducting that survey. The way Williams puts it is, various of our ideas and procedures can seem to be such that we cannot get beyond them, that there is no conceivable alternative. There is no alternative seemingly to predicating features of things or tracing objects through space and time or seeing the world as colored or shot through with causal relations or wondering what would have happened if so-and-so. We don't think, you know, that's getting old. Let's just give up on that. I say we don't think that. I mean, there are, you know, very famous metaphysicians around who do think that this, like, questions of what would have happened in so-and-so are, like, parochial and don't really go sufficiently deep. Probably half of you know who I mean and won't take it as an insult, and the other one I can't tell you who I mean because then you might interpret it as an insult. But not everybody thinks modality goes very deep. Okay. So certain ways of thinking force themselves on us, not because the world kind of cries out to be conceived in those ways on pain of being misunderstood, but because just that's how we roll, maybe in a very deep way because of our kind of physiological endowment or because of deep facts about our culture. We can't help but see external objects as colored or valuable. We can't help but look for patterns and read significance into them. We can't help but form expectations about the future and wonder why things went this way rather than that, and what's a fair distribution of goods. Part of Williams' point is that philosophy wants to get this stuff right, too, even if certain questions are forced on us more by cognitive social constraints, by how we're put together, than by the world. That isn't a reason to despise them. Quine has a wonderful sentence about, puts this in a beautifully simple way. He says, to call something a posit is not to patronize it. it doesn't make them philosophically uninteresting. But Williams is making a deeper point, too. The capacity to operate in natural-seeming ways is mostly a blessing. A regress would threaten if every procedure that we engaged in had to be evaluated on the basis of some other more basic procedure. But it's also a curse, because if a procedure gets us in trouble, but it also we see no real alternative to it, it's not clear how we're to get ourselves out of the trouble, because we've got nowhere else to look. And the curse and blessing aspects go hand in hand. The scripts that make life possible in their ordinary application cause trouble when taken too far. So ordinarily, it makes sense to ask why and to seek causes. Otherwise, if something unexpected happens, you say, oh, that was one of the uncaused ones. Why are you getting into a sweat about it? But again, you can take it too far. As Kant pointed out, you know, you shouldn't keep on pressing the issue of what caused it about the whole history of the world, understood to embrace all the possible causes. Ordinarily, it makes sense not to scoff at possible sources of error. Taken too far, though, this leads to skepticism and ultimately madness. Here's an example, a much more recent example from Sarah Moss. Wondering what would have happened if we'd chosen differently is good policy on the whole. That's how you change your sort of ways of behaving. But we continue to do it even when there's no possible answer, not even a knowable answer. And we know that this is the case. So if you offer me a bet based on the outcome of an indeterminate deterministic coin toss, and I don't take the bet for some reason, but I can't help wondering
would I be rich? Because I always pick tails. So I, I,

I wonder, would the coin have come up tails? Well, if you think about it, if you set things up right, there's no answer to would it have come up tails. There's not even a definite way you would have tossed the coin. And if you specify it's indeterministic, there's just no answer to whether a chance event would have come out this way as opposed to the other. It's a dumb question, but you really can't help but wonder if the coin would have come up tails. Sarah gives this example. I doubt this coin would land heads each time if I were to flip it 1,000,000 times. You know, I doubt that too. But of course, you never know for sure until you try. So I know what is the thought there? It's very hard to think. It's a very natural thought. You know, since we didn't do it, well, that's a fugitive fact forever. Whether it would have come up a million times in a row, we cut our. It's sort of like, you know, as space expands, there are certain things that are moving away too quickly for light to make it back to. We lost our, if we didn't look in time. We would have looked in time. We would have maybe been able to see that phenomenon, but now it's too late, so we'll never know. So we, yeah. Okay. Now we're getting closer to the kind of philosophy that isn't or is not primarily about getting things right. So a lot of philosophical problems go like this. On the one hand, we can't help but think that X, and yet X cannot be maintained in full generality, at least not together with Y, which seems just as compulsory. Kripke, I like to think, is hinting at this kind of perplexity when he gave his recent book of collected papers the title Philosophical Troubles. It's sort of you get into these kind of jams. The form of interesting philosophy oftentimes, you know, isn't philosophical finding. I mean, rarely, there are very few philosophical books like My Philosophical Discoveries. That wouldn't sell very well. Philosophical Troubles, yeah, you get into various kinds of jams. You get yourself into uncomfortable corners when you're a philosopher. And of course, this idea goes back to Wittgenstein and much earlier. The kind of philosophy that grapples with basic predicaments is not the whole of our field, but it seems in many ways the oldest and the deepest. And this is a great benefit. Davidson used to always say, we won't run out of problems very soon. This is a great thing. Like the further he was to a solution, he'd say, oh, great, we're not going to run out of problems. The great thing about sort of predicament-based philosophy is that you can count on it always to be there. Our predicaments almost by definition remain as the special sciences are spun off. One could call this kind of philosophy the perennial philosophy if that name were not already taken. For what I don't know, but I know there's a book by T.H. Huxley with it titled The Perennial Philosophy. And then I was going to call it problematic philosophy, but that title is also already taken by Bergson, apparently. Okay. See how I'm mentioning various people from the other side of the ocean? That's a very Berkeley thing to do. Okay. So grappling with a predicament need not always be a matter of dissolving it or fighting free of it. The first step is oftentimes gaining some kind of perspective on how it arises. How did we get into this jam? Leonard Cohen has a line in one of his songs that captures this perfectly. He says, I've been where you're hanging, I think I can see how you're pinned. That seems to me a very philosophical thought. Hermeneutic philosophy, I'd love a better name, I'm sure there pretty much has to be one, is the kind that offers to hold us up before the mirror so that we can see how we're pinned. The possibility or desirability of getting unpinned can then be left as a further question, and it might well turn out, for reasons we'll discuss, that getting unpinned would be even worse. So a philosophical intervention has two main parts on this proposal. Philosopher first presents us with a model of how someone could wind up in a certain sort of jam or perplexity. Subject matter has a role to play here. That's what we're going to get to. Then we're invited to consider whether we ourselves might not be in this very jammed up position. So this distinction that I'm getting at between illustrating how someone could get jammed up and then invitation to ask yourself, you know, to wonder, might not you be jammed up in that exact way, is illustrated by an Old Testament parable about King David. King David, I guess, was God's favorite. I hadn't quite realized this entirely until I read around. I think somewhere it says he's a man after my own heart or something like this, some incredibly like banal thing. He liked King David a lot, except he did, and you know, there's a Leonard Cohen song, Hallelujah,
I heard there was a secret chord that David played, and it pleased the Lord. If you do a search, David pleased the Lord, I think 62 times. But here's I want to talk about this one time he didn't please the Lord. He really pissed the Lord off. And this was the story of David and Bathsheba. He obtained Bathsheba as his umpteenth lover by the device, in part, of getting her husband killed in battle unnecessarily. Properly displeased, the Lord sent down a moral instructor with the unlikely name of Nathan to teach David a lesson. So Nathan came down and he said this to, he says, David, there were two men, one rich and one poor. The first had a very large flock. The poor man had only one wee little ewe lamb. I think I just made up the wee because it comes from you. one day, a hungry traveler came to the rich man, but he was loath to take anything from his own flocks to prepare a meal for the guest. So he took the poor man's one little lamb, which he treated like a child. The Bible goes on and on about like how much this guy loved his little ewe lamb. When David heard this, he flew into a rage. The one who did this deserves to die. He shall pay four times over because he did such a thing and he showed no pity. And Nathan said to David, thou art the man. This was a parable for to illustrate what David himself had done. You can connect the dots. It actually took me a surprisingly long time to connect the dots, but you can see that, yeah. He who already has much, and he certainly should not be taking more, although that seems to be the way increasingly. So Nathan helps David to see how he's sinned, not how he's pinned, but the basic idea is the same. The philosopher starts by telling a story. The philosopher invites us to try it on for size, pointing out that we would be confused in much the same way that we are confused if things had played out as in the story. I'm going to try to tell that kind of story. Subject matter has a crucial role to play in it. So, I think maybe I should just sort of skip a bunch of okay, I'm going to do the next section, direct to truth. So, Nelson Goodman, in a lovely paper called Truth About Jones, made an important point about truth-telling, that someone's testimony is, one, false, and two, about a certain individual, Jones, does not mean that the testimony was false about Jones. It could be that the false bits all concerning this other guy, Smith. He was exactly right about Jones, so his testimony is false. It's about Jones, but it wasn't false about Jones. This actually came from some stuff of Davidson's about the logic of adverbs. You can, you can sing a certain song, and you can do it badly without singing that song badly, because what you did that was bad was something that didn't have to do with your rendering of the song, but you stood too far from the mic or something like that. Yeah. Okay. So the great thing about directed truth about a certain subject matter, like Jones, from a hermeneutic perspective, is that it lets us tell, in some cases, a story about how we're pinned. How does it come about that we see no alternative to these statements A, B, and C when we know full well that they can't be true together? Well, maybe it goes like this. A, B, and C are supposed to be about a certain subject matter, M. That's their intended topic. That's what they're supposed to address themselves to. They are all true about that subject matter, maybe even analytically so. Truth about that subject matter suffices, if they're genuinely about M, for truth. So you can be forgiven for thinking that statements are true if you're duty-bound to regard them as about a certain subject matter about which they're true. And what happened is, unbeknownst to you, they kind of got away from what the subject matter that was assigned to them, which is bound to happen if you don't have this godlike power that we sometimes grant ourselves of deciding what we're going to be talking about in advance. So this kind of story, if you can tell, it does not unpin us. We still can see no good alternative to these statements A through C. But it shows that our predicament is not just an unforced error. So people used to sometimes make fun of Berkeley philosophy by saying it's like a series of unforced error, which seemed to me, even in the bad old days when I was here, it's a series of forced errors. It's not unforced errors.

philosophical problems are sometimes, at least, like blind spots, reflective of a system that's basically working as it should. This is how a system that's working properly, it will have this exact defect. You know, it would not be good for our visual systems overall to try to get rid of our blind spots. When you think about how the eye works, you'll be able to see even less afterwards. Okay. So the question of why our statements can't be wholly about their intended subject matter, why their truth values have to be sensitive to distinctions not contemplated by M, the assigned subject matter, is interesting. And the short answer is that the world may be unkind. It may contain unexpected situations such that the three statements cannot be true about that subject matter together, though they each can be true about it apart. This situation was not on the cards when the language was introduced and assigned a subject matter. So I'm going to skip ahead. You're not going to hear me talking about regulative ideals, which is going to be healthy for both of us. So I'm just going to go to some philosophical messes where this kind of thing arguably arises. So I'll go through. Maybe two of the three messes I've got down here, and then I'll conclude. So, Sorites paradoxes. So predicates like red are supposed to be applicable on the basis of casual observation. Observationality means that the look of an object decides its color, at least if your eyes are working right, with the consequence that any pair of objects indistinguishable in point of color must satisfy the condition, I'm quoting Crispin right here, that's why there's so many relative clauses and the sentence is going on longer than it should, must satisfy the condition that any basic color predicate applicable to either is applicable to both. And he says this is a very fundamental fact about their senses, whose sacrifice would be possible only at great cost. So this gives us the crucial premises of a Sorites paradox. You know, X is red because X is, say, a ripe tomato, and then you have a Sorites sequence of objects getting slightly closer to orange. All the way down the line, you say if x is red, so is x prime. If x prime is red, so is x double prime. If xn minus 1 is red, so is xn. And then you have to conclude, if by modus ponens, if xn is red. This is false, because xn is an orange. So these intermediate conditionals cannot all be right, because they take us from a truth, a clear truth, to a falsehood. And the hermeneutic problem is to say why they seem so right. Do existing theories make this comprehensible? Well, and here I'm going to be even more unfair than I've been so far. So take epistemicism. Epistemicism says we can't know any of the premises to be false, given a margin for error constraint on knowledge. You can never know that, you know, X5 is red, but X6 isn't red. But I don't know about you, but the fact that I can't know something to be false really does not go very far towards explaining why I persist in insisting, despite that contradiction follows, that it must be true. There's like a lot of things that I have trouble knowing to be, you know, I have trouble knowing it to be false that there were ever exactly an odd number of dinosaurs, but I don't say, well, therefore there must have been like exactly an odd number of dinosaurs. Supervaluationists say that, I'll skip them. Contextualists say the point that the pairs that we're attending to cannot differ in quote unquote color, what the word color is in context sort of standing for, the word red is in context standing for, the switcheroo between the red, there has to be a switcheroo between the red and the not red things, but it's always elsewhere, it's always somewhere where that you're not looking. But do we really doubt the existence of lines that cannot be made salient? I'm perfectly willing to grant that there are lines that, I mean, if the fact that I cannot make the line between like F and not F salient was enough to convince me that there is no such line, then it should seem salient to me that things never differ non-saliently. But I'm pretty sure I accept that things often differ non-saliently. So the idea that it's just that if you look at two things, that's not where the action is happening, that doesn't seem like a sufficient explanation of why these premises seem sort of undeniable. Well, I want to say that they seem undeniable because we feel ourselves and we mean to be talking about a subject matter that lies fully open to view.
Lewis calls this subject matter observation. It groups worlds together which look the same to casual observers. Each of the premises, all of the form, like if this one is red, then that one, just like superficially indistinguishable from the original one, is also red. Those are, by definition, true about observation. And this is so because basically what it is to be true about observation or true about any subject matter is a thing is true about a subject matter in our world even if it's false in our world, it's not false because of how our world is where that subject matter is concerned. You could find another world that's just like us, ours, where that subject matter is concerned, where it's true. The subject matter is observation. I've got these two things that look exactly the same in color. I can certainly find a world where they really are exactly the same in color, where that looks exactly like our world. Just go to a world where they look just the same, but they really are the same in color. That's enough to show that it's true about observation, or about observational red, that if the one is red, then the other one is red. And so here's the story. It's 1-4 on whatever page of the handout we're on. The conditionals, in fact, address the issue of things' colors. That's the only thing that's really around for them to address. This is supposed to be the same as the issue of their observational colors. There's not supposed to be a difference between color and observational color. This is red, therefore the next one over is red, seems true, because it is true about observational colors, the intended subject matter. This doesn't make it true, period, because we live in a fallen world, we left Eden, color is not observational color. I spent a while like, looking around for pictures of Eden to make clear that it didn't contain any serrated sequences. But even you'd think that would be easy because like, how big can a painting be? But they tend to be full of color. I wasn't even sure I could determine that there weren't any serrated sequences in paintings of Eden. Okay. So each of the premises seems true for the best possible reason. It is true of the issue that we understandably take it to address. What is not true, even about that issue, observational color, is their conjunction. There's no single observational duplicate of our world in which adjoining color patches really stand or fall together redness-wise. You have to go to different worlds, so to speak, to witness the truth about observation in our world of each of those premises. And now the tragic aspect. If not for serrated sequences, these sequences of objects that probably didn't like exist till the industrial age, where you couldn't distinguish like pairs of them. I'm a full-blown Luddite. I mean, I really think that was like, that's when things really went bad. When you know industrial the science of making color chips developed. That's when serrated sequences really became inescapable. Who knew back in Eden that life would be unkind in this way? Colors clumped up nicely, and observationality seemed like a great constraint. Only later did the world begin to play tricks on us, and even now we are most often in Eden-like situations with big gaps between the reds and the oranges, lots to gain and little to lose by sticking with the original subject matter. Okay, now I'm going to skip the other two examples and just go to the very short conclusion, so there's time for questions. A little bit of time for questions. Lessons, if any. Philosophy is as much about seeing how we're pinned as about finding the truth. Aboutness sheds less light than one might have hoped on truth-seeking philosophy, but fortunately, that's not the deep Berkeley kind of philosophy, so who cares? It sheds more light than one might have thought on philosophy seeing how we're pinned aside, or at least so I'm suggesting. We get pinned because we have to tragically commit ourselves, at least with regard to very basic subject matters, to their being on a certain topic, which it turns out they can't consistently be about, but no one was in a position to know it at the time when we had to sort of settle what we were talking about. So it's because we live in a fallen world that we wind up contradicting ourselves, and we should try to make our peace with that. And oftentimes, the ways we contradict ourselves are better just like put up with, the thought is, than
done away with by trying to improve a

0: concepts in a way that doesn't lose its motivational force, and that we have trouble even kind of using in a spontaneous way. Thank you very much.
1: So we're open for questions now, but maybe just to get the ball rolling, I could ask you a little bit about the view you're developing in the last tranche of the paper. So I guess through the middle of the 20th century, people would have said, I mean, particularly later Wittgenstein, for example, would have said, very much like you, I think, that the philosophical problems are forced on us. We find ourselves pinned, just as you say, and we can't get out of the fly bottle. That kind of language is very familiar from that kind of time. And so that's like your picture, if I'm getting it, on the insistence on the inescapability of these errors that we can't see our way out. And the diagnosis there was always, well, there's something about our language that we don't understand, that we're not finding our way about in our language properly. And then, as I understand the way the subject that philosophy has gone in the meantime, all that stuff about language seemed to get thrown out of the window. And the idea was, no, we are going to address the world. Language is just a small part of the world. We are going to address it directly. And then there's always something a little bit mystifying about how do you do that exactly? If I understood what, I'm not sure I've understood what you were doing at the end, so this is really just to ask for clarification here. It seems like you're suggesting a picture where there are similar intractable problems. Similarly, there are these intractable problems, but they're coming up because of something about, you didn't use the word representation, but if I can, something about the representations that we're using to think about the world, where we're subject to these errors as to what the subject matter is and whether two representations have got the same subject matter or not. And it doesn't, how should I say, the vibe is quite different to a Wittgenstein vibe. Yeah. We're not really talking about a natural language like English directly. We're talking about, I don't know, maybe propositions or something like that, but something that has a subject matter anyway. So it's a little bit like a linguistic approach, but there's a suggestion of something more methodical. That you, I mean, the whole idea of the 20th century approach was you can't see anything methodical here. You can just go case by case. But the idea is you could do something a bit more methodical. Am I getting the thrust?
0: Well, I just want to say absolutely charming it is that you chose the word methodical for anything that I didn't say. But no, I to tell you the truth, I had not thought about it. So I was thinking of this very much in linguistic terms and in terms of, like, you know, subject matter as a feature of linguistic representational items. But you're right that there might be a version of this where, you know, you could ask yourself whether, you know, a certain kind of, you know, perceptual system has a subject matter that it's somehow pre-committed to, and maybe committed to in a way that it's hard for it to, you know, like, so an example that Ken Walton gives about perception that's kind of interesting is, he says, you know, even after learning relativity theory, it's very hard to work it into the content of your perceptions. You know that there's no such thing as sort of anything that's absolutely at rest. But it's, if I say to you, okay, let's just, you know, perceive this scene just like it is, but just subtract out the absolute rest part of it. Like, think of everything as just moving relative to everything else. And it's a very hard trick to pull. And so, you know, it could be that our, you know, I'm just saying this to sort of be cooperative. I have nothing to like support it, but it's an enticing possibility that, you know, certain perceptual systems sort of evolved under pre-Einsteinian conditions. I think that's a fairly safe bet, and they wound up sort of, you know, over committing themselves. I mean, some stuff that you were kind of about individuals and the role that individuals play. I mean, you could well imagine that our conceptual schemes evolved at a point where it was kind of useful to have individuals sort of be part of like the fundamental structure of the universe. And if it later turned out that maybe that wasn't the best way to go, well, that ship already sailed. So you can't. So I'm very interested in that. I mean, that's an interesting possibility. I mean, there's also, I mean, I suppose in moral and normative philosophy, which I've seen from a distance on different occasions, like, you know, it could be that, there's some, people sometimes say this, that, you know, when you want something, unless you're experiencing it as sort of like a fetishistic want, where the thing you want has got no more to recommend it than the fact that you, for some reason, want it, you're bound to think there's something worth wanting in the object, and you're picking up something valuable about it. You know, it seems sort of a little bit in the spirit of what this is your idea, it's not mine.
1: It wasn't meant to be mine. It never occurred to me till you talked. Yeah. Can I just ask you one more thing? Can you just say a bit more about the idea of subject matter and how that comes into your picture of what a philosophical problem is?
0: The idea is that a subject matter a subject matter considered in itself is sort of a way of dividing up worlds. Worlds are alike or different where that subject matter is concerned. The subject matter just is that way of dividing up worlds. So on the simplest version, it just is a way of partitioning all the worlds into different classes, which are the ways things can be where that subject matter is concerned. And then there's the next question is, what is it for a sentence to be about a subject matter? The answer that Lewis gave is a sentence is about a subject matter if the sentence can't vary in truth value, unless there's variation in how things are where that subject matter is concerned. That has the problem that sentences can be about, that has the problem that, say, the sentence, I'm hungry, is about the subject matter, how everything is in every possible respect. Because you divided things up so finely that that sentence can't differ in truth value without changing how something is in some possible respect. Whereas to the extent that we want to talk about the intuitive subject matters of sentences, we want not something that any old subject matter that the truth value supervenes on. We want the subject matter that the sentence is exactly about. And for me, that's something you partition the worlds into the different ways in which that sentence can be true. So you don't. So if the sentence is "I'm hungry," you don't distinguish worlds with like a million dogs versus more dogs, because that's got nothing to do with why it's true that I'm hungry. So that's the notion of subject matter. I kind of left some of that out, but it's essential subject matter is what a sentence is exactly about, and a sentence is about. Color are supposed to be exactly about something to do with observation. Even that's maybe a bit too coarse. Yeah,
1: I'm sorry, but just one more thing. But perhaps I picked you up wrong. But I thought that when you were talking about the diagnosis of the serites, for example, that this was. Something about subject matter was going to be your diagnosis of where this intractable problem seems to come from.
0: Right. So there's the naive, to use a phrase that Chalmers uses, Edenic subject matter. What we thought we were talking about when living under these sort of ideal conditions where certain problems hadn't yet arisen, so we could afford to think we were talking about that And in fact, we would still be talking about that if we hadn't run into problematic situations elsewhere. So there's the intended subject matter, yeah, which is what you want the truth value of the sentence to be at the mercy of.
1: Okay.
0: And then there's, is there anything out there that can play that role? So with color, maybe not. And so if you're going to keep on talking that way, either you can stick with the intended subject matter, but then you're going
1: right
0: to get stuff stuck on your shoe every now and then, and you're going to there's got to be some apologetics that goes with that sort of discourse. Yeah, okay, yeah, that did happen. They came in a bit more clearly, but the stuff that I didn't talk about the liar paradox. Or, yeah.
1: Right.
0: Certain kinds of talk are supposed to be about this, and that the truth value of those sentences is at the mercy of these distinctions and not those. Unfortunately, there's no consistent way of doing that because the world was unkind. So if the sentence is going to have a real subject matter in the sense that it exhausts the stuff that the truth value is sensitive to, it's going to have to go beyond anything we are prepared for. And either someone like the International Bureau of Weights and Measures or someone mm-hmm. is going to have to develop a constituency for what this new yeah. subject matter is going to be and get everyone to be on the same page, or more likely we'll just keep on stumbling along the way okay. we do. Yeah. So the distinction is between want subject matter that you wanted and the subject yeah. matter, the ones that are actually available to consistently speak
1: yeah.
0: about.
1: Yeah. That was really helpful. Yeah. Thank you. I think you've been wishing to ask a question.
2: Thank you. So it seems like another way of thinking about this is not in terms of a distinct subject matter as defined by a part of the world that we're trying to cover, but maybe based on the way that we relate to the subject matter. So at the ground, philosophy is really just a bunch of people who discuss things and call themselves philosophers and go to philosophy departments and philosophy talks. And I mean, could philosophy simply be a study of the things that we don't know how to think about yet? Like, once we know or believe we know how to do something, it tends to go into a different field, a different discipline, and we get a name for it. And like, there seems to be a sociological principle that if we like to talk about things we don't know how to turn into sciences, then we're almost necessarily stuck on right. the things.
0: Right. But no, I was trying to play lip service to that kind of view early on. Philosophy is, questions that haven't got spun off and maybe aren't eligible to be spun off into sciences, but that didn't seem to be enough because there's no shortage of such subject matters or questions out there. Some of them are philosophically gripping and some of them aren't. And I was trying to suggest that at least one source of the grippingness is that we can't say goodbye to certain subject matters because it's that would be like saying, I hate this boat, let's burn it, and we'll be out at sea, and then eventually, hopefully, some better planks will drift by and we'll find a way to put them together into a better boat. You've got to be adrift in something, and what better than philosophy?
1: Right. Thank you. Shamik.
3: Thanks a lot. I just wanted to, I don't know if this is on, pick up on what you said to John right at the end there when you said, so if we wanted to resolve things in such a way that we weren't, in the case of color, in such a way that we were not stumbling over ourselves every now and then, we would, maybe leave it to some international council to
0: yeah.
3: decide the matter. Is that the case in all cases? Or I was wondering whether another possibility is that the absolute conception of the world in Bernard Williams's phrase could decide the matter, and the question would be how to speak in a way that reflects that. Mm. Were you explicitly wanting to rule that out, or maybe leaving it open that different problems might lead to different solutions?
0: Well, I guess I wasn't thinking of those as so. Oh, sorry. Yeah. Okay.
3: Like in some cases, might it be that the absolute yeah. conception has yeah. can determine the
0: so
3: right way?
0: Here's another thing I learned. I learned at Berkeley. This is like the philosophical error is to think that just because there's the relative distinction between ways of talking and thinking that are more or less reflective of idiosyncratic aspects of our, the ways we're put together, you shouldn't try to build that up into such a thing as the perfect absence of like, since we were able, it's sort of like, you know, since we were able

0: able to make this tower a little bit taller, let's just, you know, postulate a maximally tall tower, whatever exactly that would be. that would be. So I guess my thought would be that, you know, there's some kind of fetishization. There's a negative way of doing the absolute parochial distinction. There's a positive way. I don't know what Bernard Williams had in mind, but I would guess it's more the negative way. There's certain ways you could sort of improve your perspective by making it kind of less mucked up with things that we could easily transcend. But the idea of, you know what? I'm tired of transcending everything one by one. Let's just like take a long weekend. Let's just transcend everything. Yeah. And so that's why you might need, at a certain point, you're going to need sort of social organizations that sort of say, you can't just hand over responsibility to the world for us to solve these sorts of problems for us. You know, if you spy a chance to get yourself out of certain jams, there might be no alternative but to get a big enough group of people together to say, we'll all try to get out of the jam in that same way without supposing that we'll have got out of all possible, you know, there'll be later jams 100 years from now. But even to get out of the present jam. So I've been interested in this stuff about like constantly attempts to sort of revise what a meter means or what a second means and so on. And there's a way in which we definitely feel we're getting a better grip on what second talk was about, but it's not because once we get away from like human sensibility, we'll see what a second really was all along. You know, arbitrary choices are going to have to be made, and constituencies will have to be developed for let's all do it that way. Otherwise, we'll, you know.
1: Right.
2: Thank you. I wanted to ask about the relation between the points that you make in the curse and blessing section and the idea of this kind of predicament-focused conception of philosophy. So the way that you motivate the idea of these philosophical predicaments that we get ourselves into, these jams, is, if I've understood it correctly, that there are these ways that we can't help thinking about the world, and then we find that when we try to extend these ways of thinking about the world too far, we find ourselves getting into conflicts with other ways that we have of thinking about the world. But I had two related questions about that. And one is whether it's necessary for the idea of the predicaments that we get into, that we get into them because what gets us into the trouble is our own ways of thinking about the world. So in other words, could it be part of philosophy that the world itself presents us with predicaments? And then the related question has to do with the fact that I was thinking about the sentence that you have at the beginning of the curse and blessing section, where you say, certain ways of thinking force themselves on us not because the world cries out to be conceived those ways, but because that's how we roll. Mm-hmm. And I was thinking about that sentence, and I was thinking, I wonder if I agree with that. I was thinking maybe some of these ways that you describe as ways that are how we roll are actually ways in which the world cries out to be conceived by us. And then I thought, that seems like, if I'm puzzled about that sentence, then it seems like I'm in a kind of philosophical puzzle. Mm. I'm in a philosophical jam, but it doesn't seem like a jam that I'm led into because of conflicts in my different ways of thinking. Because in a way, the conflict is about, well, is this even the right way to think about these ways of thinking?
0: I thought my message was a real downer, but yours seems even worse. But there's this phrase that some people here probably know what it means, like philosophical pessimism, like Schopenhauer or something like that. Yours seems like really

0: like potentially more pessimistic. Right. Well, so I'm going to throw this right back at you because I want to say there's maybe two different like notions of the world that could be in play when you say, does the world throw this at us?
1: Yeah.
0: So it could be that you don't even have something worth calling the world that sort of repays kind of theoretical attention unless certain things have already been kind of worked over by some aspect of how we're put together, which we then sort of stand aside and say, who, me? Like, I'm just dealing with the world here. And so it could be, I'm certainly willing to say that, you know, so the following could be possible, you know, that we have to think of the world in causal terms, why, and then blah, blah, blah, something that, you know, you and Kant understand, but I don't. But then having done so, we then say, oh my gosh, the world sandbagged me here. And so it's making me do these things. It's presenting these problems. But whose fault was it really? I'm inclined to blame the transcendental self. I blame the transcendental self for everything. I don't know. So you could take the view that, you know, if it wasn't for us and the whole project of trying to represent things, everything would just take care of itself. And there, you know, so it could be the kind of world that does present us with predicaments wouldn't even exist if we weren't here. I don't know. I'd already gone three steps deeper than I know how to go, but you're going two more steps.
1: Thanks for that. I wanted to ask about the upshot of your view, if you've thought about it. So it seems like a worry for a lot of approaches to philosophy that conceive it as less in the pursuit of truth and more as like an error-discovering type of pursuit. Run into this problem that it potentially makes philosophy come to an end a little bit sooner than we might expect. So it seems like, I mean, I'm thinking of the color case in particular. Often the hard part, like the feeling that we've run into something and things have become kind of intractable, comes fairly soon. I mean, you know, think that you have this grip on what the colors are, and then you like learn some science, and then you're puzzled. And then philosophers keep talking about what we can make of this for like decades and decades and decades.
0: Yeah.
1: John among them. And, you know, maybe that's just a horrible mistake. But maybe there is something to that. And so, yeah, I'm curious, like once we're pinned, what do we do? Is there anything else? And I mean, I also kind of wondered whether, depending on your answer to this question, there's something to be said for like a bit of a cultural shift in philosophy towards maybe being more willing to back out or change your mind or start over or something like that. So, yeah.
0: These are some very radical ideas you're suggesting. Starting with changing your mind. Like, I don't know where that's coming from. But yeah, no, I guess I haven't read the book. But isn't that like, there's this book, Everything Must Go? It's kind of about that, like, you know, if philosophers weren't such like babies and weren't more willing, you know, if we were more willing to grow up, we could get past all these problems. And there's, it's only because of sort of an infantile addiction to the very like problematic ways of thinking that we act all sort of scandalized by and say, oh my God, how did this happen? So philosophy is sort of a make-work project for philosophers. I guess I think people are like way too optimistic on the possibility of, in the same way as like, you know, in political philosophy, there's this sort of debate between a certain kind of conservative and a certain kind of progressive, both probably exaggerated, but you know, a certain kind of conservative says you progressives kind of just think you can just like go into the lab and make up some, you know, cleverer form of social arrangement, and then if everybody just goes to sleep tonight and then you give them the drugs, they stop caring about their children or who knows what, everything will be great in the morning. You know, and I guess I don't have that. I'm not conservative about many things, but I do have a little. I guess I think the idea that we can just sort of build up. You know, we'll just set up shop on the next island, where there aren't as many like, you know, termites or something. That's going to work. I mean, you know, Paul Churchill used to talk this way in like a long time ago in Scientific Realism and the Plasticity of Mind. We'll stop talking about colors and we'll just. Or mental states, we'll talk about sort of vectors in a 79 million dimensional neural net kind of vector representation of. Well, yeah. I assume it's not like a coincidence. It isn't because like philosophers were sort of being sticks in the mud that hasn't happened. I mean, it's just like there's certain things that. In some ways, put it the other way around. The goal of everything isn't to find like an all-purpose way of thinking that never lets you down in every setting. That would be horrible. You want to conceptually satisfy. You want to find ways of thinking that work in almost all settings, and not be sort of knocked off your intellectual predilections by the fact that some philosopher thought of like some stupid case that never, the example that I often go back to is like this idea that people sometimes have like so about twin Earth cases. You can say, oh well, you know, we're thinking about water here, but a molecule for molecule duplicate of us is thinking about twin water over there, and oh my gosh, you know, this is like a huge challenge to ordinary ways of understanding the contents of mental state, and to fight back, we have to like carve out some super subtle notion of narrow content as like a function from context. Blah, blah. Anyway, and so it seems like people are very happy taking this like thing that has never happened, like there's this planet where people are our exact same brains, as like a reason to totally redo our ways of conceiving mental states. But a thing that always happens every day, all the time, that people think of water in slightly different ways, that would already kind of maybe motivate you to not assign so much importance to narrow content. Nobody says, oh, maybe we should privilege that one. I mean, there's like a huge range of predicaments, and it's dumb. Like people who do like scientific modeling don't look for the same model for every problem that might arise. And there's certain problems that arise among normal people, and you know, we work with models that work for most purposes, and the idea that we'll come up with like a super model that God would be happy to work with in all cases, you know, that's just sort of like, why would you want, especially if you're like, your species evolved to find certain ways of thinking about things natural, yeah.
2: Thanks, yeah, so this question goes a little bit back to the beginning. So you were talking about like what's the subject matter of philosophy, and you talked about some problems of construing it. And I was just wondering whether a lot of the problems that you pointed out are also like problems for what's the subject matter of normative inquiry more broadly, yeah. Like inquiry about, you know, what we should do or what we should think and stuff like that. Yeah, and I was just wondering, what do you think about that? And yeah, I guess I'm thinking like maybe there's like an important connection also between philosophical inquiry and normative inquiry.
0: Yeah.
2: One might even think that like a big chunk of philosophical inquiry is sort of like normative. It's not about like carving, you know, orienting ourselves in the logical space of all possible worlds, but like, you know, what should we do? How should we think? Anyways.
0: No, that makes perfect sense. And the whole, there is a section of this that never made it in that said, look, you know, maybe there already was a mistake, you know, in thinking of, you know, philosophy as truth seeking. Even if, you know, on a second go round, you can reconceive questions about what to do as questions about like what's the true answer to like should I do this or that or something. That's sort of a, you know, really we shouldn't be talking about worlds as, you know, things that verify or don't verify descriptive statements. You should really be talking more generally about

0: choices that we might be faced with, and there's different possible answers, and who cares if there's some sort of metaphysical doodad that witnesses the difference between these. And that's fair enough. I think there's a risk of getting like super deflationary about what the subject matter is, because subject matter is then kind of being kind of like questions. And then the subject matter of, so it's sort of like, well, what are you studying in philosophy? He says, well, what we're asking about. Well, yeah. So maybe it's too much to hope for sort of a single field of play in which you can sort of like against which you can calibrate the different parts of philosophy are about, because they do seem sometimes to sort of take in each other's wash and so on. And you know, but I may have gone too far in that direction. So that's a good point. Yeah.
1: Thank you.
0: Hi.
1: Hi. So I'm an econ major. I'm not very familiar with any of the jargon in philosophy.
0: We all envy you.
1: But
0: you said econ. Well, maybe
1: yeah,
0: not.
1: Yeah. But I was under the impression that the kind of unifying factor between philosophy and the sciences, and why I could very much assume that. If somebody told me that they were an anti-moral realist, but they believe that mathematics is like some kind of objective truth, I would say that's probably inherently incorrect because of the direct link that philosophy and math both have just in their origin. So I kind of, my question is, like, isn't the very beginning of philosophy in, let's say, something like mathematics, which is, we would, you know, count to be a science, that origin basically means, it necessitates their similarity, because like in mathematics, as soon as we head into second order logic, it's like, okay, well now you're just defining axioms and postulates, and from there you're making proofs. And some of them happen to be objective because physics and engineering proves that these things work in real life, right? And then in philosophy, it's like, well, now we're gonna start with these assumptions we're making, and then from there build a constructive argument. But whether or not we're discussing the meta of that argument, well, that's a whole other story.
0: Yeah.
1: So couldn't we just look at like the very beginning of both science, both fields, I suppose, and say like, yeah, because we both are having to make assumptions or axioms, they inherently are similar in that aspect.
0: Yeah. I almost think I understood that, which means I have to pretend to answer it. So, I mean, relating to the previous question, I mean, if both math and morality, there's a question, it's maybe more gripping in the case of morality, about what, I mean, everybody agrees that there's like better and worse answers to the questions, and then both fields raise. And then there's a second issue of whether the betterness and worseness is to be conceived as the world being a certain way as opposed to another way, or, say, in the case of morality, some people say, well, no, it's really, and this is getting back to what you were saying, I mean, it's really there's better and worse procedures. There's proper ways to reach decisions morally that aren't sort of happily conceived as ways that are better tracking what the moral facts are out there. Now, it's not as common in the case of math, but there's that view as well in math, you know, that ultimately the real difference between good and bad mathematical theories, well, I mean, at least one important difference is, I mean, you can do math well or badly. It's a procedural difference. And then there's still a question why some mathematical theories like caught on, and like not any old random set of axioms that you would write down would catch on. Well, that might have something to do with which bodies of sort of procedures actually are useful in dealing with the world we find ourselves in. So like arithmetic is really good because you can move like huge numbers of steps in a given direction. I'm sure you've noticed that. That's why arithmetic's good. Whereas if we live in a world where motion was rotational, say, and you know, after like six steps you're back where you started from, then this other variant of arithmetic, modular arithmetic, where you know, once you know arithmetic mod six, you know,

2 plus 3 is still 5, but 2 plus 5 is 1. You go back to 1. You know, it's you know, presumably, the, you know, modular arithmetic is really important, but mostly because for the light it sheds on regular arithmetic, it's not like necessarily the thing that you directly apply. And so, one could take the view that in the

0: an answer. It's just to say there are the same kinds of questions of whether to look for truth in mathematics as there are in morality and as there are in philosophy. Yeah,
1: thank you for your talk. So the talk is called The Demarcation Problem for Philosophy. But I'm wondering, does that mean then that we should think that other disciplines aren't doing this kind of pointing out where we're pinned thing, and that's how we've demarcated philosophy from other disciplines? Or is it that maybe when some problem arises in another discipline that sort of shows where you're pinned, that's when they're actually doing philosophy there? Or is it?
0: Well, that's interesting. Yeah. I mean, certainly philosophers haven't cornered the market on being pinned. People do get pinned in other fields, and there are parts of, you know, I don't know anything about this myself. This time I really mean it, as opposed to the other times I said I didn't know about stuff. Like in physics, people get you know, pinned in various ways. I think on the whole, they tend not to sort of glory in it the way philosophers do, and maybe even rightly do. It's sort of like, I mean, it's sort of like what the human condition is to a certain kind of literature, you know, high-flown literature, you know, getting in predicaments is to philosophers. Whereas physicists, you know, they tend to think, well, we're going to have to deal with this at some point, but maybe we can sort of field it out to, like, that guy, you know, some, like, super, I mean, there are, to the very few physicists who actually care about those questions, but most physicists can safely ignore, whereas philosophers don't say, oh, that's too hard. Let's field it out to the guys who like to deal with the hard stuff, and we're going to continue with, like, whether it's better if people have enough to eat. So, I don't think there's the same like love of predicaments, but I could be wrong.
2: So it seems that there's some question these days about whether it's helpful to gatekeep philosophy, and it also seems as though there are a lot of people in philosophy departments who aren't doing this, and I'm curious about whether you think that this is the only real philosophy, and the rest of what we are doing, who aren't doing this, are not doing real philosophy.
0: Actually, there's a cancellation letter in the mail to people. I think everyone here will understand if I refuse to answer that. I'm more like trying to find a there in a place where it once seemed like a particularly deep kind of philosophy was, I definitely don't want to gatekeep being ill-suited by nature to keeping anyone out of anything.
3: Thanks so much for the interesting talk. I guess I take it one feature of William's distinction between the absolute or God's eye perspective and the parochial one that we just can't escape is supposed to be that the former is in some sense third personal and theoretical, while the latter is in some sense first personal and practical. And I guess I was wondering if those features of that contrast were important for your use of Williams, or if they weren't meant to be playing a role in the argument.
0: Well, the pun that was sort of intended was this maybe relates to Hannah's question earlier. I mean, it's true that the absolute conception is often identified with, like, you know, as Thomas Nagel puts a related idea, the view from nowhere. But I mean, it's interesting that you still say the view. In other words, it's kind of like there's a kind of thing you're trying to get at that seems like it's naturally put perspectivally, and you try to sort of make the perspective less and less idiosyncratic, but it's hard to completely cure yourself, to get it out of the picture.

0: entirely, which I thought was part of Williams's point, that there's something sort of ironically self-undermining about, you could never complete this project of trying to clean up perspectives so they stop being perspectives, because but your real question was, is the little kind of frog peering up from the bottom of the well or the mug or whatever the metaphor is that I'm seeing, like where maybe there's a place for old-fashioned deep philosophy to be, is that always going to have a practical aspect? Is it like going to be like our trying to deal with a situation that arises for us? Maybe that's also related to another part of Hannah's question. Yeah, maybe the way I put it made it sound that way, but it would be practical understood in a very kind of embracing sense, where something counts as practical if the only ways we have of deciding what's really true in the world, which is like on the, supposed to be like what contrasts with a practical question, nevertheless raise this sort of issue for us. So if you count kind of theoretical quandaries, so to speak, quandaries that attend our best efforts to figure out what the world is like, quandaries aside, so to speak, as practical, then maybe there always would be something practical left. But I don't know. Yeah.
1: Yes, please.
2: I haven't had a philosophy class in 60 years at Cal, so I don't understand a lot of what you said here today, but. My impression is the purpose of philosophy is to try to come to some objective truth, as is the purpose of religion, science, or art. But it seems like philosophy just wallows in the intellectual mud so much that that I would think a lot of philosophers would say, I'm sick of being in this mud, let me try religion, or let me try something. But those are so limited too. I mean, my question is, do you think humans can wake up? You know, do you think that's possible to any kind of objective reality?
0: Well, your question kind of has the form, isn't it everybody, when is everyone gonna like go to the best place? Why are we all staying here? Well, we don't all agree what the best place is. I mean, everyone is like discomfort, you know, feels discomfort with different aspects of the way we approach things, but it's not like if we thought it was just like oh my God, why am I wearing these shoes where the laces are tied together? That's my problem. I mean, if it was that, if it was a localized thing, you could fix it, and then the door would be open, and that would be one thing. But everyone's doing their best to make sense of questions that matter to them the best way they know how, and if they were aware of a better place to all go together, they would do it. So, some parts of intellectual life are more frustrating than others, and philosophy certainly takes a good bit of blame for some of the frustration. But I don't really. The way your question makes it sound as though it's like there's this unforced error that everybody's making, but I don't think there's an unforced error. I think,
1: Can I ask you something, maybe following up on that a little bit? That, you didn't say very much explicitly about the value of philosophy, but just to give a little bit of friction to the question. I teach a class with a physicist and a social psychologist, and it took me two or three times of doing this class to realize there was a big difference between what they were doing in their lectures and what I was doing in my lectures. Yeah. That in their lectures, they were typically saying, here's the area and here's what we think is going on. Whereas in my lectures, I was never telling them, here's what's going on.
0: Yeah. I've heard that about your lectures.
1: Well, I may get a bit deeper into this. But it seemed to me that what I was doing in my charts was saying, here's a puzzle, and what I want to do is to get each lecture, I want to get the puzzle sufficiently wedged into everybody's head that they can go away and think about it. And the theories, you know, I tell them some theories, but really they're all very unconvincing, and I, you know, I usually, I'll tell you what I think, but really nobody else is convinced by that. So the important thing is the puzzle. Yeah. That's the thing that seems valuable, getting it in your head, sharply articulated, so you can think about it. And there's something kind of puzzling about that, because on the one hand, you think, well, what's going to be valuable is the solution.
0: Right.
1: You know, a puzzle isn't of any intrinsic importance. Yeah. It's the solution that's the important thing. It's just instrumental to getting the solution.
0: Yeah.
1: But it doesn't feel like that to me in philosophy. It feels to me more like the value is in the puzzle. Yeah. And there's something disturbing about that. And I just wish to do you have any free associations.
0: That was like one aspect of that. That's sort of like the evil twin of Berkeley philosophy, in the sense that as I was thinking of it, and that's what I've been like wrestling with all these years, that you don't want to just be like fetishizing puzzles, and where they have nothing to recommend them beyond that, oh, like people much smarter than you used to fetishize these same puzzles, you know. And so I was trying to, I'm more attracted to the idea that maybe this is a bit related, but given that we kind of our nature have to be sort of operating with principles that their ecological niche, so to speak, is only so big. Yeah. There's got to be debugging procedures. There's got to be things you kind of learn how to do. You say, when that happens, when you get cornered like that, you stop like saying why again and again or something like that. So there's this nice book by Dennett and somebody else, I can't remember, called Inside Jokes, that has the story about what humor is about. That kind of brings out like how many people commented on the affinity between humor and philosophy, and lots of philosophy can be funny, some even intendedly so. And their idea is like, well, you're operating with all these sort of like subpersonal, like fast and dirty mechanisms, but those are going to misfire a lot of the time, and you don't want to wait till the last possible minute. You want to sort of like set up these artificial situations where things that you're spontaneously inclined to think, you catch yourself in the act of thinking of them, and you think, oh, that's funny. That's a weird thing. Like, I mean, I find it funny to, like, how I keep on wondering whether the coin would have come up heads, even if I know that there's nothing there to really be wondering about. And so I kind of think the one value philosophy can have is kind of, it can have like an apologetic value, in that it tells you, you shouldn't, don't need to apologize for like trying to hew to certain principles if the replacement principles would actually, if life goes better, if you try to hew to these unmeetable principles than if you like really do hew to these like weaker principles that are like more consistent or you know, so I mean, I think so. There's this sort of apologetic aspect where you say, you know, you can look yourself in the mirror and say, you know, this is actually okay that you're using fallible procedures, and then a more positive part of philosophy would be, you know, develop like a bunch of tools for how to deal with the. And there's a slapstick aspect to philosophy where you find yourself like out on a ledge. You think, "Oh my God, I followed all the rules and it's sort of it's a way of leading yourself back in off the ledge." That reminds me of this philosophically interesting joke. I think it's, I don't know if you, but it has to do with the ledge. It says, you know, I was walking my dog last night around the building like on the seventh floor along the ledge. And he says, you know, some people are afraid of heights. It's not me, I'm afraid of wits. Yeah.
1: Absolutely, the last call, Annie. Be quick.
3: There's certain subject matter in philosophy where if you asked anybody, they would say that this is like philosophy, yes. For example, like what is justice? So you ask someone, is this philosophy? They would say, yes, it is philosophy. If you ask them, oh, is the distinguishing belief versus knowledge, is this philosophy? They would say, yes. And so the natural thing to ask is, well, why do we say yes to both of these subject matter? Right, and the natural thing to do is to construct some kind of system as to distinguishing what is philosophy versus not philosophy. But my thought is that, is it possible that these are just kind of atoms, like, you know, just, and by atom I mean like it's a statement where you just say yes, and there's no reason for why you say yes. This is coming from the idea of, say, like Michael Humer under the banner of ethical intuitionism, right? There's certain things that you say are moral statements or just morally good statements.
0: Yeah, right. Well, I mentioned the paradox of inquiry briefly. You know, if you didn't already, in this context, if you didn't already know what philosophy was, then you wouldn't even understand the question supposedly being posed when you say, well, what's philosophy? What's a philosophical problem? And one answer that's been given, and maybe it's a bit like what Michael Humer says, is that, well, you might have like recognitional ability with respect to certain things, and you're wondering what the deeper principle is. You know, you could say, look, I'm like, so most of us are, you know, very few people will say, I wish I could tell the difference between good jokes and bad jokes. It just really eludes me. People are very like, Descartes says somewhere, he says, you know, common sense is, must be of all things the most equally distributed, since everyone is so well satisfied with their own share. And so, like, so people kind of think they can tell what makes sense and what doesn't make sense. People think they can tell like what's a philosophical question and what isn't. You might grant them that competence. Why wouldn't you? There's a fair amount of non-collusive agreement on the topic. It's not like you constantly have to like browbeat people. Say, stop calling that philosophy. I mean, one of the things that Sally spends a lot of time doing is trying to get people to stop saying that's not philosophy. She even tried to stop me, knowing that it's hopeless. But it could be that, you know, the answer to your question is people know the difference in the sense that they can recognize the difference, and then it could be that they're wondering what they're really picking up on. Is it just like, you know, people can also recognize the difference between what's cool and what isn't cool in a certain like high school, and probably you're not wondering, you know, let's get a big grant so we can figure out what they're really picking up on at that high school when they call things cool or not cool, and so there's a bit of a bet here, like, so, you know, people, there's these things you recognize as philosophical questions, and then there's this bet. Hopefully it isn't all just a complete cultural artifact that's completely path dependent, like a bunch of people, like Aristotle asked a bunch of questions, some of them end up being good, they were taken over by scientists, some of them we just can't give up on, and that's what we're, you know, hopefully that isn't it, but maybe, you know, that could turn out to be it.
1: Okay, well, that was a thrilling talk, so thank you, and for a fascinating and generous discussion. Thank you.

Enjoy lectures from distinguished visitors to the UC Berkeley campus at uctv.tv/gradcouncil.

0: Unfortunately, we're not ready to actually go back and land on the moon quite yet. NASA talks about maybe by 2029. Apollo was real easy, right? We got it done. It wasn't any big deal. This is nothing like that. We're going to be landing at the South Pole of the moon, which is difficult to get to and difficult to be there.
1: Complexity gives rise to dependence. There are problems one simply cannot solve on one's own. And in politics, the answers are usually not solutions in the mathematical sense, this is a point that Max Weber made, but provisional outcomes generated by processes of competitive tendering and distributed cognition.
2: When we are thinking of understanding people and the oceans, humans are not detached from nature. People and nature are one thing. Through our behavior, we change nature, but also the things around us, the geology, the hydrology, the biotic, the plants, forests, it all influences the types of decisions that we can make.
3: I'm Eddie Chang. I'm a neurosurgeon at UC San Francisco. My lab works on understanding how the brain processes language. One of our projects is to develop a device that can help people who have lost the ability to speak to once again communicate. We've just published a new study in the journal Nature that builds upon our previous work, which showed that it's possible to record neural activity from a paralyzed person who is attempting to speak and translate that activity into words and sentences as text on a screen. In this new study, our translation of attempted speech into text reached about 78 words per minute. We also show that it's possible to translate the neural signals not only into text on a screen, but also directly into audible synthetic speech with accurate facial movement on an avatar.
4: I think you are wonderful.
3: This device reads the blueprint of instructions the brain is using to give to the muscles in the vocal tract. Our goal in incorporating audible speech with a live action avatar is to allow for the full embodiment of human speech communication, which is so much more than just words.
4: Believe me, it is better.
3: For us, this is an exciting new milestone that moves our device beyond proof of concept, and we think it will soon become a viable option for people who are paralyzed.
5: You're watching UCTV.

You know, I sometimes smile to myself knowing that I've been sitting behind a bench torch for 62 years. And I have as much interest and enthusiasm

0: enthusiasm and hopes for the future today as I had, the beginning of my career. When I think back over my career, it was so important to me to invent a new language to interpret native flowers in glass.
1: He transcended the paperweight world. The form, the scale, is what most traditionally is a paperweight. But Paul takes it somewhere else completely. Some of them are just absolute treasures. I mean, they make people suspend their sense of reality. You look at it and you'll see a plant that you recognize and you go, how did that get in there?
2: His work for me evokes this childlike wonder. A little world that you can hold in your hand that, you know, the closer you look at it, the more there is to uncover. It's undeniably exciting.
3: He's someone that's being recognized worldwide for his art form. To see the beauty in it and the realism and the different techniques, it just becomes this almost miracle inside of glass.

0: Well, I was aware of paperweights, but it certainly did not hold an interest to me. What I saw was primarily the historical weights, which were purely decorative objects, which to my knowledge at that time didn't carry any message beyond being a desk object or an actual functional paperweight. So the world of paperweights, which was already highly developed, it had a big collecting community, people like Colette, Truman Capote collected paperweights, you know, there was a lot there, but it was not my cup of tea at all.
1: Well, paperweights were a phenomenon of the 19th century in France and in England and Bohemia. And a paperweight, the concept of it is that a glass decoration is encased in a really high quality dome, they call it, of crystal. And the shape of the dome magnifies the stuff that is being shown off.
0: Most paperweights I had an anathema towards. I just didn't care for them. But then I was introduced to Paul, and Paul's work immediately drew me in. And I started to go and look further into the paperweight world to see if I had been missing something. And I found out that Paul was a totally unique person in this field, and that he was taking, let's say, a traditional craft form someplace it had never gone before. And it was remarkable.
2: Paul started out making very simple designs. He then moved to different forms, mastered flowers, and then continued on until he makes the masterpieces that he does today. I think that Paul's impact is that he exposed artists to become flame workers, to show that realism and absolute beauty has a place in the studio glass movement. It doesn't have to be a large sculpture. It could be small and full of beauty.
1: I never call Paul a paperweight artist because it's just too limiting for him. His productivity and his boundless energy has given him the time to just get phenomenally skilled at what he does. And it's left him, I think, possibly ahead of anybody else.

The supreme question about a work of art is, out of how deep a life does it spring? James Joyce.

growing up in North Attleboro, Massachusetts on Division Street, I had a very short walk to what I thought was an endless forest. And there was ponds, streams, hills, and I was fascinated by that. I remember I would pick flowers for my mom, mostly probably daisies, and bring them home, and was so proud to give them to mom. There was a curiosity that I'm not sure where it came from, but I would leave the house around 7 o'clock. You know, growing up with 7 or 8 kids at the time, you know, you just walk out and show up at lunch. You know, it was so, you had so much freedom. I really enjoyed picking blueberries in July and swamps. I loved the swamp. I could get lost in the swamp. It was fascinating to paddle your duck boat around, and you felt you were a pioneer. You know, I think now maybe it all came together into what nurtured this obsession with me to interpret nature in class.

When I walk in my studio, I feel like I'm a monk. Both my parents were devout Catholics, so that was the background from day one. I've been dedicated to the idea of interpreting nature in glass as a prayer, in a way. My labor is my prayer. The Benedictine monastery has that at their motto. And I love that concept. To labor is to pray. My prayer is that the excellence that I pursue will bring joy to people. You know, in a simple way, I want to do excellent work in order to respect God's beautiful creations.

I feel so thankful that at 79, I still am very much in the game. At this stage, I'm working on a new design. I'm titling it Celestial Bouquet. I wanted the design to be ethereal, heavenly, and outside of Earth, you know. And I started to really experiment, and I wasn't happy with how it was going. And I made a breakthrough recently with Gold Leaf. And Dave Graber is very skilled. Dave helps me with the Gold Leaf. I'm handing him the Gold Leaf with tweezers, and it's floating in the air, and he taps it with the hot glass, and then he rolls it up. So I said, Dave, how many leaves have we put on this one? He said, I think six. I said, let's put a few more on there. And so this series with the Golden Cup is really special because I think it suggests the sacred art.

this is my week's work in preparation for this morning when we encapsulated and cleared left. Now, Dave's taking the moss material that we pulled down and we're tucking it around the golden orb. And then I'll use that as a way to seal on the colored glass flowers and the leaves. I've been innovative within that very, very small parameter. You know, I'm working with 2.5-3 inch diameter format, trying to do something that is poetic. I like the word intelligent, and make it happen.

0: When we're putting together work, you're working all your senses. So you can't have any distractions, because the actual process itself doesn't take that long. You know, you're working hours making components. And then you switch that gear. You go from artist to craftsman. Totally two different mindsets. You have to have those two mindsets. So within that time period, you really have to stay focused. A lot of things go wrong.
1: Thank you, Lord. Woo! It's going to be a major piece. I got it.
2: Close. Perfect.
3: When I look at a flower, I don't think that God, after creating man, took a rest and then went around creating the plants. I think that he worked just as hard on the flower, the plant kingdom, as he did on the human kingdom.

0: right, here we go.
1: Let me see it.
2: Perfect.
3: Whoa!
2: Woohoo!
3: Woo!
2: We did it.
0: We put it to bed.
2: We did it.
3: Woo! We did it.
1: This is exciting. Oh, okay. Wow. I like the gold in there. I really like the gold. I'm disappointed with the color of the flower inside the golden cup. I thought it was going to translate into something very intelligent, but didn't. And I put a lot of emotional energy into this. I was on a high when this went in the oven. I was buzzing. I thought, whoa, I did it. Ooh, I did it. 40 hours, I was floating. Took it out of the oven, looked at it, and didn't do it. Didn't do it, but I will do it. I will benefit a great deal from this effort. I'm trying to develop a new aesthetic in the floral paperweight tradition. And this falls short. So, you know, it's a disappointment, but still, you know, my failures lead to my successes.

promoted the idea that education was very important. And I felt a little awkward because I wanted to be an educated person, but my grades were like a disaster. I went through school as an undiagnosed dyslexic, and that was difficult. My mother would tutor me reading, and it was torture. What dyslexia strengthened in me is this idea of focus and persevere. In addition, I had a paper route, and that nurtured discipline. And I think when I look over my career, it's about perseverance and discipline. Get the job done, you know. I was a poor student in high school, and so the guidance counselor said, "What do you want to be, Paul, beyond high school?" And I said, "Well, I think I'd like to go to a vocational school and learn a craft." So he gave me a brochure that had machining and electronics and all sorts of different skills, and they had glass blind, but I didn't know anything about it. So I came home, showed it to my dad. I said, "I'm thinking about going to vocational school and being a machinist." He said, "That's a good trait, son." I handed him the brochure. He opened it up. He said, "Scientific glass blowing. Wow, that's what you should be." He got so excited about it, he took the next day off from work and drove me to Salem City. So we went in there and I saw these 10 or 12 kids melting glass at a big flame. They were bending glass tubing. I thought, wow, that looks so interesting. That led to my signing up for the glass blowing program, and I loved it.

0: I'm very, very proud to be here. And you know, here I am near the end of my career, talking to you talented people at the beginning of your career. And I think that's so sweet. You're moving into a professional realm by dedicating your life to an idea, having a vision, pursuing excellence. You are professionals.
1: This is the best thing about having Paul Stankard so close by and having access to Paul. He loves this school and he boosts the confidence of every student that's in here. To have somebody like Paul Stankard come up and watch you work for a few minutes and just offer some solid advice, that's a gift.
0: It's about the work. It's always about the work. If you do great work, you're invited to the party.
1: You know, the studio does bear Paul's name, and for good reason. We've grown with what he was able to imagine. He started the glass art program. It was his idea, you know, and not long after the glass art program, he said, hey, let's have a weekend event where we bring in some artists and we'll have a flameworking conference. We just did the 21st one, so that's a big deal.
2: He's the patron saint of SCC Glass, really. He's trying to get us to ask ourselves, what do we want to be, where do we want to go, how daring do we want to get in this endeavor? So we're just at the embryonic stages of what this place will be. Paul has many titles here. IFC founder, chair emeritus, artist in residence, distinguished alumnus, not just for us, but for the state of New Jersey. And as talented a man as he is with glass, he's even that much more as a human being. So please join me in thanking Paul for being part of this and making it all come to fruition.
3: Down in southern New Jersey, they make glass. By day and by night, the fires burn on in Millville and bid the sand let in the light. Carl said.

0: We're sitting in the Museum of American Glass, which is dedicated to the history of glassmaking in southern New Jersey. South Jersey is the birthplace of glassmaking in the United States, though there had been earlier attempts in Jamestown, for example. The first glass factory in southern New Jersey was 1739, and there would be over 200 glass factory sites within New Jersey. Many of the glass workers, they could work during their lunch hours or at the end of the day to make things. So the workers started making paperweights. They began to evolve, and the last and most important design that the workers made was a paperweight known as the Millville Rose, which was incredibly difficult to do, but it becomes a real prized item that was produced here in Millville.
1: When I first became interested in glass, people would say, oh, you know, the Millville Rose paperweight. My grandfather owned a Millville Rose paperweight, or, you know, the Millville Rose paperweight is very sought after, and it's attracting a couple thousand dollars if you can find one. And I thought, you know, if they could do it, why couldn't I? I was trained in scientific glass, and I really got pretty good at it. You know, I was working in industry, and the last job I had was with Roman Haas, a chemical company. And I had tools and equipment, and I would haul my torch and different things to each location and set it up. And then when I had weekends, I'd come home, I asked my supervisor, hey, can I use these in my utility room to do some glass? He said, sure. And I would take them out of the car, and I'd set them up, and I'd work Saturday and Sunday experimenting with paperweights. And that was wonderful, because after 9 years of scientific glass working, here I am being reasonably successful, finished the scientific glass program, worked in industry, made a decent salary, but wanted to be on the creative side.
2: Till I loved, I never lived. Emily Dickinson.

0: Let's see, we met in February of 62 at a dance. And should we tell the dance?
1: We knew one another before then.
0: At church. Yeah, but we didn't know each other. We didn't talk to each other.
1: CCD.
0: We saw each other at church. You were at a distance, and I thought, oh, nice looking woman there, nice looking girl. And I hope you were, did you notice me at church?
1: Yes, you tried talking to me.
0: I did.
1: We were waiting for everybody else.
0: You blew me off, huh?
1: And I thought, oh, he's kind of fast. I don't know if I want to know him. But then we met later. Oh, I just felt very comfortable with him. He was full of energy, still has that energy. And charm, he definitely had the charm.
0: Oh,
1: the Irish charm. And you know, his mother always said, she said, the Stankarts are good providers. I guess that kind of sealed the deal as far as, you know, wanting a wonderful family life, you know, in future.
0: When I met Pat and our relationship grew into a beautiful love affair and married her, her support and her faith in my abilities was something totally so refreshing. I mean, my goodness.

0: My wife thinks that I can do it.
1: I knew Paul wasn't very content with his present vocation when he started doing more of his artwork. I believed in everything he was doing. It was incredible. It may look small in the beginning, but I was very impressed with it. And I knew that's where his heart and soul was, really. And I knew at that point, yeah, let's do this. We were very hard workers. I mean, I took care of the children as much as I could and anything in the house so he can devote everything to the work. I was excited for him, very excited, and wanted to see it brings tears to your eyes. See, you're bringing tears to our eyes.
0: I'm starting to feel emotional about
1: of
0: this.
1: Of course. Just say thank you.
0: Thank you.
1: Thank you. That's thank the you. Only thing.

0: A man of genius makes no mistakes. His errors are volitional and are the portals of discovery. James Joyce.
1: This is a collection that Pat and I saved, and many of the pieces are personalized, especially for Pat. I love Paul, but this represents my career from the earliest. This was in 1970. It's fascinating. I'm looking at this. I'm so proud of this. This represents a lot of failures. When it came out very special, I was excited. It's got a little bubble on it, two bubbles. For the beginning of my career, my work was very delicate and small. This is a spider wart that I look at today and I think, oh my goodness, that is really delicate. So, you know, these pieces tell a story. They tell a story of how the work has evolved. Early on, I would make all these failures. I mean, my failure rate was pathetic, but I just persevered. And I met a dealer in Atlantic City, Reese Powell, a very fascinating individual, very successful art dealer. Reese said, if you decide to go full-time, I'll buy your work. And so I said to my wife, Pat, can I quit my job? Now, Pat's expecting her fourth child. This is, can I quit my job and devote full-time to Paperboys? She said, oh, I don't know. Well, at least wait to 2 weeks till after the baby's born, and then you can quit your job. So I quit my job and started making Paperboys for Reese to distribute, and he was doing well. That was my beginning.
2: What makes someone decide they're a scientific glassblower and they decide they really want to be an artist? You know, it's so unlikely that you're going to make it. I mean, the whole story with Paul, you know, mortgaging his house to buy glass from the great crystal maker Schott to be able to make these perfect domes is such a stunning story. I mean, the idea of risking everything for that takes a lot of belief in yourself.
1: So I had been selling my work to Reese Powell, and who was finding an audience for it. And at one point I said, Reese, am I an artist or am I a craftsperson? He says, Paul, don't let that distract you. Just do great work. I said, oh, okay, that makes sense to me. This was searching for new forms to present my botanical vocabulary. You know, I was trying to understand, where did my work fit in on the artistic landscape? Here's the beginning of my blueberry series. I have beautiful memories of picking blueberries as a child. This was in 1977, and it was my first bouquet. I clustered flowers to the center and then put green leaves and buds.

0: underneath the top view, so there's two levels. In the 80s, I started to make little human forms to incorporate into the design. And this is an environmental paperweight that I have the figures underneath. Today, most of my work is orbs, spheres. I love the idea of seeing my work 360 undistorted. It's magnified on in 360. And this was a wonderful evolution of my work. You know, I look at this collection, I think, oh my God, you know, I was obsessed by the work. You know, thank God, Pat was so supportive. You don't be successful on your own, by yourself. It's really a team effort. What a journey, and here I am still in the game.
1: A morning glory at my window satisfies me more than the metaphysics of books. Walt Whitman.
0: I was listening to public radio and having a panel discuss excellence in the arts and hearing the phrase, to do excellent work, you have to know what excellent is. Bingo. That was my door opening to succeed. Early on, Paul Hollister's book, Encyclopedia of Glass Paperweights, that became my dream book. And then I learned that Corning had a major collection. There's about three serious collections of antique French paperweights that I've been a student of. The Corning Glass Museum, the Bergstrom Mahler Museum, and the Chicago Art Institute. I subscribed to Franklin Mint's collection of the great books on cassette. I've listened to all these books, and then when I finished the book, I would go out and buy a hardcover and put it in my library. Reading Walt Whitman's poetry, Emily Dickinson, it's nurtured a sense of self-confidence in me. I've educated myself in ways that have impacted on my work. I think when I look back over my career, I'm looking at maybe three or four major breakthroughs. And it all stemmed from having this body of work evolve into new forms. First, the paperweights. And then when I came up with the cubes and the rectangular forms that I called the botanical series, I all of a sudden discovered I could put more visual information about the plant kingdom into the cube. I had more room. I had the flowers above, the roots below. And that was really a wonderful conceptual breakthrough. The galleries, Hella Gallery in New York City, Habitat Gallery in Michigan, wanted to promote it as fine art, and it was displayed in a very serious way. And they wanted to promote Paul Stanka, the artist. I brought a fine art expectation to my work. They were very labor intense, but I was trying to hide my labor. No, this is poetry. This is a joy. I didn't work on it. It's magic.
2: As Paul gained a greater mastery, he wanted the things to be more complex. You know, at one point there was just the flowers, then the flowers and the seeds. Then there were the insects, the bees and the ants, and then the spirits of nature, these root people. And he was always pushing himself and pushing the limits.

It's really interesting. I really caught a wave, and I loved it. I loved going to Penland and having dinners and hearing lectures and being a part of a community of artists. It was my art school.

0: This is a nice one. Good, good, good. For the last 2 or 3 months, I've been focusing on a series that I titled Celestial Bouquet. And I've had wonderfully talented assistants.
1: Right now I'm preparing raw material for Paul to use in his work. This glass doesn't come in rod form, so we basically have to take the large amounts of it and pull it into rods for like prepping out the flowers, adding the clear layers that turns into negative space once it's encapsulated. So right now we're just making a wide variety of rod sizes for him to use.
2: Okay.
1: All right, nice and slow. 1, 2, 3.
0: Looking good.
1: Yeah. I've gotten a lot of knowledge from Paul. It really broadens my horizons as a glassblower, and it keeps my base level of knowledge really broad, especially with this new celestial bouquets, because he's been experimenting a lot and doing color combos that he's never done before, and so doing a lot of color tests in here. The process is the art for me. That's kind of how I feel. It's not really about what comes out of the kiln for me at this point in my career.
0: I have Dave Graber, who comes in with my son Joe once a week, and we put to work together. I was listening to a lecture about Adam and Eve and the apple tree. The rabbi who was giving the talk said, I don't think it was an apple. I think it was probably a pomegranate. I thought, whoa. So I thought, well, the celestial bouquet, I'll just work on developing a pomegranate. All week I was exploring the pomegranate theme, experimenting with the color to get that blood red shade. And I backed off from really packing it, and it did some negative space in there.
2: Nice, so sweet.
0: Has room to breathe. It went into the oven with a beautiful glow, and very exciting for me. It'll be a long 38 hours waiting to see how the piece comes out. It's almost like being a kid at Christmas time waiting for your presents Christmas morning. It's kind of like that when I'm waiting for the oven to go through its cycle.
2: Whoa! All right! Woo!

Okay. Oh, wow. Ooh. Looks good, huh? Whoa, nice. The orb lends itself to a 360 degree presentation. When I pressed the celestial bouquet in a cube, I kind of lost some of the integrity of the flowers. But here, the design encapsulated in a sphere, I love how credible it looks. It's really nice. So this is a winner.

0: to you fellas, oh, this is great because here's somebody that I can actually train. I can now teach him my style. He pushed me in the deep end of the pool. He let me figure out things for myself sometimes. Because he said, I can easily tell you how to do things, but that's not going to help you. He goes, and when you work with your hands and his mark, you just have to do and make. And that's how, in the beginning, how Paul really opened my eyes on maturing as an artist. There's certain things about the process that I like and certain things I don't. And one of the processes I do like is the actual final polish of one of Paul's pieces, because I have an opportunity to actually see it cut and polished before Paul does. And when I do that final polish and rinse, that's when it comes to life. We've been doing this long enough that you just instinctively know, like, hey, this is the one. This really looks good. And, you know, I wrap it up and I put it in bubble wrap and sort of like giving him a present. I said, here, Paul, here you go. It's been a great journey and we're looking forward to keeping Paul's tradition going. Having our names on the studio at University of California, San Diego was a high honor. We've been doing our artwork for all these years, and when you get this phone call and saying, hey, we want to honor you, it's like, whoa, wait a minute. Maybe what we're doing is impacting, rippling out to other places.
1: The studio exists because of Paul's legacy. Part of the reason why we try not to have as many walls in this building is so that people can go, I'd like to try that. Maybe they start off pursuing one art form, like Paul. Glass changed his life and he has become this amazing artist. So we're trying to create an environment that would allow people to have that experience as well. In the next couple of years, we're going to have this amazing glass lab studio space in a state-of-the-art facility that is going to be a game changer for the students of this campus. It's the influence of Paul, and we're thousands of miles away from him, yet we feel his influence every day.
2: We turn not older with years, but newer every day. Emily Dickinson.

I've been working with Paul since 1989, and I just can't believe how fast time flies. I think what he saw in me is maybe a little bit of himself first starting out. You know, I had no knowledge of glass, and I guess

when I realized I was a dyslexic, and after 10 or 15 years of listening to the spoken word, I started writing poetry. This is the last poem that I wrote. It's kind of special for me because I think of it like a prayer. Receive this glass. Receive this glass. It holds my memories. Crafted blossoms suspended in stillness to be pollinated by your sight, anticipating your touch through time. This poem is for the future. When a person is curious about my work and they're looking at it, and I perceive that to be pollinating the blossom in the crystal. I've always had this interest in writing. It has something to do with sharing. And I started writing the poetry, and I would do it longhand, and spelling was a nightmare. When I started working with the computers, it really facilitated my being able to express myself with words. I had spell check, and I had text-to-speech. I couldn't have been the writer that I am today without the computer. And my writings have been well received. My writing has really helped me get in touch with

what I feel is important for my work and what I feel is important to my work, I'm happy to share with others who would be interested.

0: Paul began coming to Wheaton in the early 1970s and participated in some of our first events, and then supported other events throughout the years as the museum and the collection grew. In the 70s, those of us working at Wheaton Village realized the need for contemporary artists to find places to work. And in 1983, we established the Creative Glass Center of America, which became a facility for artists to be able to come, stay for several months, build a body of work which they could go on, maybe have a gallery show, sell those pieces, and raise money to set up their own studios. Paul was very supportive of that idea.
1: It's very easy, almost a cliche, to say that Paul has been a pillar here in this community. But I think for me, he's been a little bit of a tether as well. You know, when I was calculating the years, Paul was on the founding board of the Creative Glass Center. We now call it the Creative Glass Fellowship Program. And that was over 40 years ago, and I knew him prior to that. So it's been a long relationship, and he's just always been so giving and supportive. You know, he's just been a real beacon, I think.
2: I'm happy to tell people, in addition to learning a craft at Salem Community College, I got my advanced degree from Wheaton Arts interacting with other artists and being exposed to the creative process.
3: You know, I know Paul through the lens of education. So, like, I've known him specifically from this place of supporting young artists that are coming up. And it's something that he's always been excited about. It's something that he's always been passionate about. And I think, like, when he talks about his own story and his own studio practice, those kinds of opportunities weren't really there for him. And so I think that's something that he's gotten really excited about, is, like, creating that opportunity for future artists.
4: Beautiful.
3: The reward of being a successful artist is you get to keep working, right? So, you know, I don't want to put words in his mouth, but, like, I think a successful career means he gets to keep making work until the end, you know?
5: That it will never come again is what makes life so sweet. Emily Dickinson.
2: This is my grandfather's toolbox. And when I went into business, my mother, she said, "Paul, you know, you're a maker. You work with your hands like my father. And, you know, I want you to have his toolbox." And the toolbox became the most precious item that I own. My mother used to say when I was a kid, "Oh, Paul's good with his hands, just like his grandfather." Feeling his tools, I could feel the spirit of the man who cared about his craft and dedicated his professional life to engraving. So it brings back the memories of my grandfather, but also getting emotional. It also makes me proud to think that I was a professional craftsperson. I kind of want to be buried with these tools. I don't know. I think Pat will let, you know, Pat can make that happen, I guess. But I want to be buried with my grandfather's

0: Oh my goodness. I want to be buried with my grandfather's hammer. This is so spiritual to me. Let the phone ring.
1: It might be him, Paul.
0: It might be my dad.
1: Don't you put this under the ground.
0: Yeah. I want him up above the ground. Isn't that something?

0: Today, I put together a new design that builds on what I have been working on for the last several months. I don't know exactly how, but on this piece that I did this morning, I had like an epiphany. I wanted to highlight the golden orb with the flower and put it in a wreath of petals. Not flowers, but petals. And if it works, I'll be the happiest guy in the world because I'll be able to play with a wreath of different colors.
1: Okay. Let's get this thing done here. Oh, wow.
2: That looks good, Paul.
1: It looks very, very good.
2: Paul would always say, you know, he had pride of being part of the South Jersey glass tradition. And with Paul being an 80, Paul's sort of like passing this baton saying, okay, it's your turn now. And I'm like, okay, I won't drop that baton. I will do my best, Paul, to keep your legacy going and also keep that South Jersey glass tradition alive.
1: Oh, wow.
0: The Celestial Bouquet Series is evolving. I'm proud of the results so far, but I know that I can give it more. And I do believe that I'm slowly separating myself from my past.

I would like to think that in the heavenly realm, why couldn't there be a plant kingdom? Why not? I'm doing the best work in my career, striving for that heavenly landscape. Maybe people see my celestial bouquet and then they die and go to heaven. They say, that looks familiar. Wouldn't that be nice? Gosh.

If I had two lifetimes to give my craft, I would still need more time to explore botanical themes in glass. You know, my job is to do the very, very best I can and let the art historians decide where it belongs.

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Now, yesterday, I'm not going to summarize the whole thing, but I opened with a letter from Kaiser Wilhelm I to Bismarck, if you recall, a letter in which the Kaiser congratulated him on the 25th jubilee of his entry into office as Minister President of Prussia. And in this letter, he said, "You and I have made world history together because we have made numerous decisive decisions, entscheidende Beschlüsse." And he said, "I'm including in this letter a picture of the building where we made these decisions." And from that, I developed a kind of hasty sketch of what I mean by the modern political decision. It ought to emanate from an official site like a palace or the White House or somewhere like that. Number 10, Downing Street. There's number 11 as well. Number 10, Downing Street, or somewhere like that. That decisions are part of what being a statesperson or a politician is about. That's what a political career consists of, the making of decisions. And finally, that these decisions ought to be decisive. There ought to be inflection points in something that the Kaiser calls, or the Emperor calls, world history or history tout court. And then I went on to talk about two case studies, the Great Elector of Brandenburg-Prussia and Frederick II of Prussia, having first done a kind of hasty canter through the history of decision theory, or parts of it. So if we fast forward now to the mid-19th century, we encounter a very different decisional style from either of the two I talked about yesterday. And I want to focus this time not on a monarch, but on a powerful statesman. The Prussian parliamentarian, sometime parliamentarian, diplomat, sometime diplomat, and minister-president, later German imperial chancellor Otto von Bismarck. And I want to begin with a speech that Bismarck gave near the beginning of his career in the immediate aftermath of the revolutions of 1848, when he first emerged as a public figure. It was the revolutions that enabled him to do that. Before that, he was a completely unknown individual. In a speech of the 3rd of December 1850 to the Prussian Parliament, one of the most famous in his career, or it was to become one of the most famous in his career, Bismarck defended the Prussian decision to abandon something called the Erfurt Union and to accept the revival of the German Confederation, which had existed before the 1848 revolutions, under Austrian leadership. Now, some clarification here will be helpful. The Erfurt Union, for those of you who haven't wasted your lives immersed in the details of 19th century German history, was a project to unify, a project that failed, but it was a project to unify a number of the German states.

one's marked there in yellow, under a kind of Prussian captaincy to form a sort of German Union, which you can think of now as a precursor, if you'd like to work with teleology, of the German state that would come about through the events of 1866 and 1870-71. It was launched in the aftermath of the 1848 revolutions in order to capitalize on the weakness of the Austrians. The Prussians knew that the Austrians would never allow a union of this kind to happen, among other things, because it didn't include Austria, and it was so dominated by Prussia. So they knew the Austrians wouldn't approve, but they thought now is the moment to seize the opportunity to create such a union, because during the 1848 revolutions, Austria was paralyzed by a huge insurrection in many parts of the patrimony of the Austrian monarchy, but in particular in the Hungarian lands of the monarchy, a Hungarian national uprising. So they were incapable of intervening in the first instance, intervening against this Prussian unionist plan. It was a pet obsession of the Prussian monarch, Frederick William IV, who hoped by these means to secure a stronger Prussian dominance over the lesser German states. But most importantly, the Union project, the Erfurt Union, was also passionately applauded by Prussian patriotic and German nationalist opinion. They weren't necessarily always the same people, but supporters of Prussia and supporters of Germany were absolutely out of their minds with joy over this Erfurt Union, especially Protestant ones. Well, as soon as the Austrians recovered their confidence and defeated the Hungarian insurrection, they immediately swiveled, pivoted to focus on the Erfurt Union and demanded that Berlin drop this project immediately. Supported by Russia and the other powers, the Austrians even threatened Prussia with war unless its government signed an agreement known as the Punctation of Olmütz. It's a town, Olomouc, which is now in the Czech Republic, undertaking to abandon forever its unionist plans and to join with Austria in rehabilitating or re-establishing the old German Confederation, an archaic political apparatus that assigned a kind of soft German supremacy to Austria. For enthusiasts of the unionist project, and they include, as I said, many German nationalists, but also Prussian patriots, the punctation seemed, or its acceptance by the Berlin government, seemed a shocking defeat, a humiliation, a stain on the kingdom's honor that called out for vengeance. There were howls of indignation, and as Droysen, the great historian Droysen, put it, tears rolled down the beards of many a doughty warrior. But Bismarck took a different view. In such weighty matters as Prussia's relationship with the rest of Germany, he argued, the decisions of the Prussian government ought to be swayed not by public emotion, but by cool and precise evaluation of the threats and exigencies of the moment. Why should Prussia risk the recourse to war, as he put it, at a moment when our neighbors will stand in arms against us? That was in reference to the warnings from Russia, France, and Britain that further unionist adventures might incur a conflict. Why, Bismarck went on, should we risk this venture at a moment when, and these are his words again, at a moment when every question touching on foreign policy could carry war in its belly? Prussia was not ready for such a standoff, he said. To add insult to injury, he went on to propose that it did not lie in Prussia's interest, and I quote, to play Don Quixote all over Germany on behalf of disgruntled parliamentary celebrities. Now, Bismarck's purpose was obviously not to win friends in the legislature. His speech had the opposite effect on the disgruntled celebrities in his audience. Rather, he was commending himself as a candidate for future high office. And what's noteworthy is that he did this not by identifying himself as the advocate of a tendency or principle, but rather as a uniquely identifying himself or advertising himself as a uniquely skilled reader of the historical moment for decision. His point was not that a Prussian-managed German union was in itself a bad policy he would himself later embrace, exactly such a policy. Rather, it was that the time was not yet ripe for the decision to inaugurate such a union. And second, his point was that the timing of that decision should not and would not be driven by public debate and media outrage, but by a cool appraisal
of the risks and benefits. So this was not a reactionary tirade, as it's sometimes been depicted. It was, as Jonathan Steinberg put it, he wrote a wonderful book about Bismarck, it was a job application letter. It was not an appeal to his fellow parliamentarians, about whom he had very mixed feelings, but to the king, and more importantly, his younger brother, the future king and later emperor, William I, who had become the political figure with whom he had the deepest and most abiding relationship, the relationship in some ways that defined the career, the Bismarckian career that we remember. And the argument of this job application letter was not, as one might have expected, I am a dependable conservative. It was, I am a competent maker of decisions because I know how to fit the decision to the moment. Now, this separateness from a specific ideological coalition was central to Bismarck's decisional approach, both in domestic and in foreign policy. Bismarck adopted a posture of ideological detachment, distancing himself from his conservative allies and reserving the right to compact, where it seemed opportune, with liberals and even with social democrats. He met with LaSalle, for example, to the great horror and scandal of those who found out about these secret meetings. What this posture of detachment meant for Bismarck's understanding of decision-making and foreign policy emerges very clearly from an exchange of letters in 1856 and 1857 with his, well, not exactly friend, frenemy would probably be a better term, Leopold von Gerlach. There's Leopold von Gerlach in his advanced years, impressive-looking figure, as you can see, a key figure in the conservative evangelical circle at the court of the Prussian king Frederick William IV. The background to the exchange between Gerlach and Bismarck was the Crimean War of the mid-1850s. This was a pivotal moment because Prussia had chosen to remain neutral in the Crimean War, not to join the group of nations, including France and Britain, Piedmont and other states, attacking Russia and supporting the Ottoman Empire, but to remain neutral, not to support Russia, not to oppose it, but also not to support it. And this horrified Leopold von Gerlach. Gerlach objected to this policy. He argued that a conservative counter-revolutionary like Bismarck ought always to align himself with the conservative powers against the progressive ones. He said, how can you be neutral when it's a choice between the progressive or liberal West and the conservative East? You must side with the East because you are a counter-revolutionary. Napoleon III of France, in particular, he argued, ought to be anathema. There ought to be no communications with someone like Napoleon III because he was a piece of toxic sputum belched up from the guts of Satan. He explained that international politics was about the interplay among states. Sorry, Bismarck disagreed with this diagnosis. He said, this can't be the basis of a foreign policy. He explained, international politics is about the interplay among states. It was not a showdown between revolution and counter-revolution. Of course, he added, you know, of course, I detest the excesses of the revolution of 1848. He didn't go on to say, as he did later in his memoirs, that 1848 was the moment that made him, that turned him into the figure that became, turned him into the man of history that he became. But he did make it clear that he, you know, he understood Gerlach's hostility to the revolutions, but he went on to say that history, that decision-making in international relations was a game of chess, not a game of whist. He said to Gerlach, you think it's a game of whist. You think that there is a suit of cards that is trumps, just like in bridge. Whist operates the same way. And if a particular suit is trumps, then even a two in that suit, even a two of hearts, will trump an ace of diamonds. And he said, but international decision-making is not a game of whist. There are no trumps. It's a game of chess in which the free play of reason is what's involved. And here we see a very famous picture of Bismarck, which comes from the era of the Kulturkampf, showing him and the Pope. But what's interesting is the choice of the metaphor of chess. And people often spoke of Bismarck as a chess player, and he himself often used chess, not just the metaphor of the chess player, but other chess metaphors like chess moves or where I place my forces on the board. Interestingly enough, the word for chess pieces in mid-19th century German was force. The pieces were called forces, Kräfte. So when you talked about chess, it sometimes sounded as if you were talking about the domain of war. But in any case, he said,
international relations is a game of chess. It is not a game of whist. There are no trumps, and you've got to improvise as each new situation comes up. You have to improvise in a way which enables you to use the maximum number of combinations of the maximum number of pieces. You can't exclude any square on the board. Everything must be possible. Politics must be the art of the possible. It could not be the pursuit of an ideological program. Bismarck, so I think, would have been horrified by J.D. Vance's speech to the Munich Security Conference, there he is there speaking to the conference, in February 2025, in which the vice president aligned himself and his administration with a transnational coalition of rightist groups and parties and avowed that he believed the threat posed by the woke left to be more urgent than the one posed by the Russians, whose invasion of Ukraine and unrelenting provocations, incursions, and disruptions, and these are happening all the time, over flights of Finnish and Norwegian, Swedish airspace, you know, attempts to work out where cables are so that you can disrupt them, arson attacks, cyber attacks, and all kinds of other things. Vance spoke past the representatives of the sovereign states gathered in the room as if he were a Leninist addressing the workers of the world, or a religious leader speaking for his co-religionists in all countries. Bismarck would have seen in this mode of address a fundamental misunderstanding of the nature of the international system. And he sort of, Vance underlined this by then going off to have a tete-a-tete with Aliza Weidel, one of the heads of the AfD. Central to Bismarck's conception of domestic and international politics was the notion that statesmanship meant managing the relationship between forces whose relative strength and reciprocal relations were constantly in flux. And if that was the case, then success, by Bismarck's reading, depended upon acting at specific junctures when the current alignment happened, however briefly, to favor a particular course of action. Moments of decision and decisive moments, the two are not exactly identical, were the joints from which his political ego narratives were constructed. And the memoirs are a very interesting study in this, and because they are machine readable, you can, or they're available in digital form now, you can actually check them. You can actually check, for example, the occurrence of terms like moment and, you know, Augenblick, Moment, Zeitpunkt, and so on, and you find that they really are the joists. They're the joints from which the architecture of his political thought is built. What point was there in seeking a military showdown with Austria if the current constellation was inauspicious? The presentation of a new press law to the Reichstag should be delayed. I mean, he liked the content of the press law, but he said it should be delayed, he told the emperor in May 1873, until the moment, bis zum Zeitpunkt, when the harmonization of the German penal code created a consistent basis for blah, blah, blah. During the political tensions in the summer of 1878, when there was talk of a dissolution of the Reichstag, Bismarck accepted the case for a dissolution in principle, but added, I do not think that the correct moment for such a decision will arise this autumn. I could list countless such examples from the memoirs and the correspondence. You'll have to trust me on this. The underlying point here is simply that these references to decisive moments are not a stylistic feature or a metaphor. They take us to the heart of Bismarck's understanding of politics. If politics, at home and abroad, meant managing the interactions of numerous variables whose mutual relations were constantly changing, then it followed that high office and the power that came with it belonged by rights to him who could anticipate, read, and exploit the conjunctures that provided opportunities for decisive action. The idea that political decisions might be conditioned by situations that created certain constraints and opportunities was not new, of course. We've seen how central it was to the reign of the great elector. He too spoke of Konjunkturen, of conjunctures, and Zeitläufte, sort of trends of the time. The difference was that in Bismarck's time, the constellation of current affairs appeared both to change much more rapidly and to be much harder to read or forecast. We come back to Christian List's comments about deterministic and non-deterministic systems, in part because, and they were hard to read, in part because there were so many more moving parts in play. Parliaments and the factions within them, the press with its followings, the quasi-federal complexities of the community of German states, comparable in some ways with the unfinished federalism of today's EU, and the broad social
coalitions that were starting to shape German politics, such as nationalist, social democrat, liberal, and Catholic activist networks. The pressure to intervene, to choose and decide, became an existential condition.

Revolutions of 1848 had something to do with this. They complicated the environment in which the statesman acted because, as the historian Johann Gustav Droysen put it in an essay of 1851, they unleashed the masses as a factor of unpredictability in public life. But 1848 was also important because the debacle of many of the great, not all, but many of the great political enterprises of that year ushered in a sober realist style, a preference for a form of politics grounded in a pragmatics of power, whose primary task was the evaluation of the balance of social and political forces. The term Realpolitik was coined in these years by the political scientist August Ludwig Rochow. There he is, gazing sulfully at the viewer, who argued that the beginning of all political understanding lay, no, that's Motley. What am I talking about? That's not Rochow. I don't have a picture of Rochow, sorry. That's somebody else entirely, somebody much more soulful, in fact, than Rochow. Rochow argued that the beginning of all political understanding, and I quote, lay in the analysis of the forces that shape, form, and support the state. These were the words of a disenchanted liberal, chastened by the turbulence of the revolution and by the complexity and ambivalence of their consequences. But this style of thinking, which we've come to call realist, John Bew wrote a very good book about this, connected Rochow with the scientific humanism of Marx and Engels. Also with the, because after all, Marx and Engels wrote a marvelous article in 1850, just about the time Rochow was preparing this, well, he was actually writing the book at the time, they wrote an article in which they said, isn't it interesting how the great words of 1848 have been revealed to be completely empty, you know, right, constitution, freedom. What we need is not the empty words of revolutionary rhetoric. What we need is a science of the forces that drive social change. And something very similar can be found on the lips of the Italian moderate politician Massimo D'Azeglio, who said, the Italians must finally learn to understand the science of power. So Bismarck's realism is part of a broader coinage. It's not just a conservative phenomenon. It's something that transcends those political categories. Perhaps no other statesman embodied as fully as Bismarck the realist idea of what a political decision maker should be. And it's interesting that in a lot of the writings, the literature on realism, Bismarck is often cited as a kind of locus classicus of the realist decision maker. For the first time, one might argue the belief that political action should be grounded in a process of disinterested, multifactorial appraisal became part of the decision-making process itself. In this moment, one could say, the self-consciously rational actor, in inverted commas, of course, was born. The apotheosis of the decision that we encounter in Bismarck corresponded to a particular form of historical narrative. And among his favorite books was The History of the United Netherlands. And there we come finally to John Lothrop Motley, the man Bismarck loved more than any male non-relative. He loved him partly because Motley never posed a threat to Bismarck. There was never any competition between them. This was a book, beautifully written, still actually very interesting to read today, thickly saturated. He was an American. A book thickly saturated with moments of decision. They had met as students, by the way, at the University of Bonn. And in every chapter of this work, Motley situated the actions of his protagonists within unique envelopes of time. The effect was to sharpen awareness of the contingent quality of every historical situation, the time-limited character of opportunities, the suddenness of threats, the simultaneities, often hidden from the protagonists of the narrative, that revealed the true meaning of events. And we find exactly the same logic and texture in Bismarck's own correspondence and memoirs. Again, you could capture it with a picture. Among the many paintings that hung in Bismarck's estate at Friedrichsruhe, pride of place went to the third version of Anton von Werner's history, it was painted for Bismarck for his birthday, history painting of the proclamation of the German Empire on the 18th of January, 1871.
It was commissioned by the, and there's a wonderful book by Thomas Gatkins, by the way, about the various versions of this painting. It was commissioned by the emperor and presented to Bismarck as a birthday gift in 1885. This is a decisional painting, par excellence. The positioning of the chief personalities was manipulated to foreground Bismarck's centrality. General von Roon, who wasn't actually present, was inserted to the right of the Grand Duke of Baden because of his close collaboration with Bismarck.

Bismarck over the military reforms that made victory in the war against France possible. And also, incidentally, the same reforms had precipitated the constitutional crisis that brought Bismarck into power in the first place. Bismarck was painted in a white mess uniform, which he wasn't wearing at the time. He was wearing a dark uniform. And in the earliest version of this painting, which was destroyed during the Second World War, it's very hard to pick Bismarck out because he's just one dark uniform among many others. But in this one, he glows at the center of the painting. And the composition is centered on the gaze that connects Bismarck with the emperor, the two great decision makers. It's worth that relationship that is celebrated in the letter with which I began is here rendered in paint, and it's backdated to the moment of the proclamation in 1871. It's worth noting here that over the last 18 months, there's actually been something of an upheaval in the world of Bismarck studies because two younger scholars, Jan Markert and Peter Stierkenberg, have reappraised the relationship between the two men, suggesting that the emperor was a far more proactive part of the decision-making partnership between them than Bismarck's memoirs would lead us to believe. They argue, these young scholars argue, that we've all been hoodwinked by Bismarck and that, in fact, the emperor was the driving force. There's been quite a lot of pushback on this from other scholars, but the arguments are cogent, and I think in the end people will have to come to some kind of compromise settlement. But the fact that the debate has flared up again in this way makes Anton von Werner's image even more interesting. If Bismarck's years in office marked the apotheosis of the political decision, the same cannot be said of the historically unique regime established by the National Socialists. The years of the Nazi dictatorship brought decisive interventions. I mean, the deciding continued. It's a constant. It's always happening. And there continue to be decisive interventions in virtually every domain of political, social, and cultural life. They were more invasive, of course, than the political decisions of any previous regime had been. And there exists an enormous literature on decision-making structures in the so-called Third Reich, ranging from early debates around the power of Hitler to the long-running conflict between intentionalists, who stressed the role, and that brings us back to the intentionalist model that Christian, wherever he is, where's Christian sitting? Oh, there, Christian mentioned, ranging from the conflict between intentionalists, who stressed the role of the most senior personnel, and of Hitler in particular, in generating the decisions that shaped the regime's policy, on the one hand, and structuralists, on the other, who insisted on the importance of pressures from below, of institutional constraints, and so on. The heat has gone out of this debate, partly thanks to Ian Kershaw's landmark Hitler biography, which nailed the case for an integrated view, incorporating elements of both perspectives. And he did that with tremendous skill, which I think is one reason for the great success and also the durable quality of that book, which is still widely read and very authoritative. But the very existence of this debate around decision-making is interesting. Why was there so much mystery around the question of how decisions were made? Why has the quest for the decision to initiate the extermination of European Jewry been so beset by doubts and ambiguities? There have been debates about the power of Stalin, as Stephen Kotkin knows very well, and about his regime, and about the power of Napoleon and virtually every other leader. There is debate about this, but nothing that resembles the long decisional wrangles among the historians of the Third Reich. The reasons for this are partly banal. Many key policy decisions were simply not minuted or recorded. They have to be inferred from practice. The regime was inherently polycentric. This has long been established, factional and competitive, not a Leviathan, but a behemoth. The structuralists got that much right. Hitler muddied the waters, multiplying ad hoc agencies to pursue specific policies and then stepping back from the resulting chaos. But a deeper reason may also be that under the Nazis, the political decision shed the dignity it had enjoyed in the time of Bismarck. Nazi decision-making was embedded in a radically different kind of historical time. Bismarck had prided himself on the statesman's skillful management of the historical forces whose contention generated the churn and motion that history was made of. Hitler offered a much starker vision. In his universe, the interplay of forces took place under the iron rule of a struggle for existence. This was no chess game of the type often metaphorized by Bismarck, but a battle to the death. Nature, Hitler wrote, first puts living beings on this globe and watches the free game of energies. He who is strongest in courage and industry receives, as her favorite child, the right to be the master.

of existence. The fundamental choice in politics was always a binary one, to survive and triumph or to go under. Hitler knew only one future, the preordained victory of Aryan forces over every opponent, though of course he did, towards the end of the regime, also occasionally contemplate the opposite, namely the complete destruction of German civilization, which he regarded as just deserts for the Germans for failing to be strong enough in his support. The interplay of forces that had so enthralled the theorists of mid-19th century realpolitik possessed no intrinsic legitimacy and certainly no charm in Hitler's mind. The decisional culture of Bismarck's time was now obsolete, because this was a world in which the defining task of politics was no longer to balance interests or to mediate among them, but to pursue a single foreordained goal. What Bismarck thought of as the forces of history were not to be contended with, they were simply to be mastered and permanently suppressed. Hitler was perfectly capable of working, just as Stalin was, and this is one of the themes of Stephen Kotkin's biography of Stalin, in an incremental and tactical way, in the manner described by modern decision theorists. But he expressly rejected the notion, and he did so expressis verbis, so important to Bismarck, that politics was the art of the possible. His political calculus was not founded on probabilistic predictions that incorporated an element of contingency and presumed factors beyond the control of the calculator. Rather, it was articulated under the rubric of will and policy and prophecy. And Hitler often referred to himself as a prophet, most famously in that speech where he said, "I've been a prophet before, now I'll be a prophet again." And he says, if the Jews succeed in bringing America into the war and bringing about a world war, then the result will not be the triumph of Bolshevism, it will be the destruction of Jewry. But he was speaking as a prophet. And whereas prediction presents or represents the projection into the future of a historical time in which numerous possible risks and gains have to be weighed up, prophecy, as Reinhard Koselleck observed, draws no fundamental distinction between past, present, and future. It anticipates an end that is already given. It is posited upon the projection of millennial time into a promised future. And that makes a huge difference to what you think you are doing when you make a decision. A further difference. In the time of the great elector, invoking the need for sovereign decisions was what helped to bring the beginnings of a central state into existence. The state argued itself, decision by decision, into existence. Frederick II regarded the state as an already accomplished fact. He talked about it very often, l'état, in French, of course, but it remained the fixed point in his political cosmos. Its survival and enhancement were not just the primary purpose of his existence, they were also the only form of immortality to which he felt able to aspire. And he wrote on several occasions, when he imagined his own death, he said, I will die, I will rejoin the universe, my molecules, coming back to Christian's metaphor yesterday, my molecules will merge with creation, but the state will persist, the state will live on. For Bismarck, too, the state was a central category. The monarch was mortal. Bismarck saw three Prussian kings, two of them emperors, to their graves during his career, but the state was not. It was a piece of eternity, and he often spoke of it as such. The turnover of individuals, he wrote in 1882, is irrelevant. The state and its institutions are only possible if they are imagined as permanent, self-identical personalities. Bismarck always weighed his decisions against the interests of this abstract thing, the Prussian, later the Prussian-German state. Against this background, the Nazis marked a dramatic departure. Having invoked the state of emergency at the outset by means of the Reichstag laws, Hitler never returned his regime to a condition of legal normality. More importantly, he denigrated the very category state. Already in Mein Kampf, the future dictator trashed the state-focused historical narratives of the old German Empire. At the core of those narratives, Hitler argued, was a bogus legal theory, Jewish in inspiration, whose central axiom was, and I quote, "preservation at any price of the current monster of human mechanism called state." For him, the operative category was not state, but people, folk, a biomass that would ultimately inherit the European continent, extinguishing all forms of life.
all other

sorry, not its own life, but extinguishing all other forms of life. The notion of foreign policy as a form of communication and bargaining on an equal footing with other states struck him as meaningless, a throwback to a bygone world. State implied an inertia, a ballast inherited from the past, a hindrance to the fulfillment of his movement's objectives. The four regime movements that I've been visiting, that we've all been visiting, were very different from each other. But none of them resembles the landscape of a mature Western democracy of the contemporary type, not even Bismarck's Wilhelmine Empire, which was far from a democracy. It wasn't really even a parliamentarian system. It was a sort of military monarchy propped onto a representative parliamentary structure. The world around Bismarck was undeniably very complex, but the constraints under which democratic leadership functions today are surely of a different order. The state is larger, it is deeper, it's more numerous in its personnel, it's more complexly structured. The media landscape is more vociferous and more volatile. The constitution and legal constraints on executive power are, or at least have been, more robust and complex, at least in the Western sphere. The political career of Angela Merkel, Chancellor of the German Federal Republic from 2005 to 2021, conveys a sense of what this might mean for a senior decision maker. The Chancellor has traditionally been the decision maker in chief of German politics, with responsibility for setting the general orientation of policy. This is a responsibility described in German as Richtlinienkompetenz, the competence to set the general contours of policy. And Merkel's memoirs are very revealing, those are the memoirs there, about what this meant for her. When Bismarck wanted to capture metaphorically the decisional role of his office, he reached in two quite different directions. In moments of philosophical resignation, he described himself as a helmsman, borne ceaselessly forward on the river of time, capable of making small alterations to the direction of his craft, but powerless to reverse the current. When he wanted to foreground the activist dimension of his role and his capacity to shape events, he imagined himself, and we've talked about this already, as a chess player whose task was to rally his forces on the board and to dominate the game. The chess metaphor tended to dominate when he was focusing on adversarial struggles, like the Kulturkampf with the Pope and with the Catholic Church. We saw that metaphor deployed in a cartoon depicting Bismarck's struggle with Pope Pius IX. The helmsman metaphor, on the other hand, cropped up when he was more detached from events and strove to take a broader view. When he was, for example, on leave, he often went on leave back to his estate, but also when he was in retirement. References to the helmsman metaphor came up again and again and again. Everyone remarks on this. Merkel's account of deliberation and decision-making is more embedded and immersive than either of these metaphors would allow. When she moved into her new office in the German Chancellery in Berlin, she noted with approval that the architects had placed it on the same level as the floor of the plenary chamber of the Parliament building opposite. And I quote, "I was in the hands of these elected representatives. As a directly elected member of the German Bundestag, I was also one of them." Now, this, of course, is a point of contrast with Bismarck. No one could vote Bismarck in or out of office. It wasn't that kind of system. He was in the hands of the monarch, not in the hands of a party or parliament. Merkel was at the center of the arduous process by which Europe's leaders hammered out a response to the crisis that threatened first to bankrupt Greece and then to consume the Eurozone economy. But there were no standalone decisions. She worked closely with a group of like-minded states, or rather of their representatives. She pushed this way and that as the opportunities arose, trying to move the process in the direction she preferred, but never breaking ranks with her colleagues. In this respect, she was less a helmswoman or a chess player than a rugby forward in the heart of the scrum. Today, Merkel is remembered above all, because one of the interesting things about the scrum is that if you're an individual, and I remember as a very young person, I had a brief experience with rugby, which was so painful that I ran away from that sport as soon as I could. But I spent about a year and a half playing it. And when you're in the scrum, there's very little you can do to the direction of the scrum. You can push as hard as you want, but it's only together as a group that you actually achieve something vectoral and linear. Today, Merkel is remembered above all for one decision in particular, the decision to open Germany's borders to refugees amassing in Hungary and the Balkans in the autumn of 2015.

But when Merkel discusses this moment in the memoirs, the emphasis falls not on the bold initiative of the Chancellor, but on the accumulation of causal pressures. The decision, as Merkel recalls it, did not spring fully formed from the forehead of the political leader. It arrived as a kind of necessity.

But in the office, it was wrapped in bubble wrap. You couldn't actually see what the statue was of. She was embarrassed about it, didn't want people to recognize it. But Kairos is the Greek god of auspicious opportunities, auspicious moments, lucky moments for action. And you can see here, if you look at an ancient, well, at least of the copy of an ancient Greek original from the 4th century before the Christian era, I've just included that because there you can see Kairos as a long forelock and the of hair, and the idea was that as he rushed by, he was always in a hurry, as he rushed by, you had to grab his forelock, and then you could be pulled along behind him. And she said she liked this very much, and that Kairos had, you know, always been her great friend. And here we see that once in retirement, you can see it up there on the in the rear at the right, the bubble wrapping came off, and Kairos was there in all his splendor. One could read this emphasis on necessity and the multiplication of factors, causal pressures, and so on, as a kind of evasion. And in fact, some reviewers of the memoirs did exactly that and said, oh, she's refusing to acknowledge, she's refusing to get down on her knees and apologize for the terrible damage she's done to Germany. Those are people on the right, obviously. One could read this as a form of evasion, a bid to downsize a political decision. And we discussed this yesterday in Q&A about what happens when people don't want to decide or when they when they pull away from responsibility for a decision, because, of course, centrality in any process of decision commutes quite directly into personal responsibility. But it also reflects a view of the political process that corresponds with a particular temperament and outlook. In her first life, Merkel was a theoretical scientist. She was not an experimentalist. Whereas she was a quantum chemist, if you like. Whereas experimentalists intervene proactively in the process of knowledge production by creating and monitoring controlled scenarios, experiments in other words, theoretical scientists, including quantum chemists of her type, are focused on the rigorous tabulation of data and the discernment of patterns. Merkel would bring these habits and skills to her life in politics. Complexity gives rise to dependence. There are problems one simply cannot solve on one's own. And in politics, the answers are usually not solutions in the mathematical sense, this is a point that Max Weber made, but provisional outcomes generated by processes of competitive tendering and distributed cognition. And in fact, if you revisit the decision to admit refugees into Germany in 2015, and you look more closely at what came after, you can see that having made that decision in the following years, Merkel stamped on the brakes, turned the policy around, and cut the numbers of immigrants very swiftly. They came down. But that, of course, has been forgotten against the background of the sort of outrage over the decision of 2015. And of course, in complex decisions, competitive tendering, distributed cognition, a plurality of stakeholders and experts interact under conditions more or less pressurized by the threat of a systemic breakdown. That's how, in complex systems, those are the circumstances under which decisions are usually made. And Merkel's memoirs register this deepening of complexity as a central feature of contemporary political life. It's the sort of leitmotif of the entire book. The refocusing of attention that results takes us a long way from the actionist narrative, for example, of Margaret Thatcher in her Downing Street years, whose memoir documents countless acts of individual will. I was chiefly concerned. I did not share the common view. I was right, and so on. And so it goes on, and it's always I. Whereas Merkel's favorite pronoun is we. It's always we. We together did this. We did that. We did not succeed in doing this. We did succeed in doing that. It was hard work, but we, dot, dot, dot. Absent, too, is the visceral antagonism towards political enemies that drives Thatcher's story, and even more so, Liz Truss's truly hallucinatory memoir, 10 Years, I mean, the title itself is fabulous, 10 Years to Save the West, which includes, I mean, it is actually a book well worth reading. I laughed aloud reading, I had tears in my eyes, because she's actually a great humorist, a great comedian. I mean, there's a marvelous moment when she says, you know, we moved into number 10. It's not very nice. If it were on Airbnb, it would not get good reviews. And so on. So, and she said she liked the number 10, her favorite character in number 10 was the cat that she inherited, which had been there since Boris Johnson and had a terrible case of fleas, by the way, this cat. I've forgotten what it was called, you know, something Dermot or something. And she said Dermot was very helpful because Dermot knew all the people we needed to hate.
In any case, in her

own memoirs, Liz Truss identifies most of the members of her own party as sworn enemies. In formulating assessments of Merkel's performance as a decision maker, the political scientists and the journalists have produced a cluster of overlapping characterizations. It's been noted on the one hand that Merkel's decisional praxis placed her in close vicinity to the ideal type of the rational actor. Scholars have noted an emphasis on information gathering, the consultation of experts, and meticulous evaluation of costs and benefits, as one would expect of someone with Merkel's training in scientific observation. It's perhaps significant that in this sense she comes from the same world and embodies the same priorities and mental habits as the decision theorists do. She comes from that world of observational science and reasoning. But others have noted that this clarity in method is tempered by a tendency to delay the commitment to long-term objectives. And we had a very interesting question yesterday about what happens when people don't want to decide, when they hesitate or postpone the process. So they've noted that this clarity method is tempered by a tendency to delay the commitment to long-term objectives and to adjust the definition of goals to opportunities, pressures, and constraints. In this context, commentators have characterized her as an incrementalist in the mode theorized by Braybrook and Lindblom in 1963. In 2015, the Langenscheidt Dictionary's neologism of the year was Merkeln, meaning to Merkel, meaning to sit on the fence, not to decide. In respect of a number of emotionally charged issues, such as the withdrawal from nuclear power after the Fukushima disaster or the decision to admit refugees, scholars have reached instead for Herbert A. Simon's bounded rationality model, in which the rational appraisal of interests may come under pressure from moral and psychological factors, or from the appeal to overriding norms or principles, such as humanitarianism, in the case of asylum seekers, for example. Efforts to make sense of the multiple procedures and logics that may have driven her decision-making in different phases of its evolution have yielded a so-called polyheuristic approach, in which decisions are seen as maturing through distinct phases in which different criteria and methodologies may be applied. In other words, no single decisional model works. You need a composite of different models to explain the different bits of the process that produces an individual decision. This last approach, associated with Alex Mintz at the Lauder School of Government in Herzliya and J. Tyson Chatanier at the University of Houston, has the advantage that it makes space both for the non-negotiable commitments that the decision maker imposes on herself a priori, such as coalition stability, commitment to the EU, German interests, and for the pragmatic adjustments needed to optimize outcomes within the resulting constraints. What emerges from this literature is how difficult it can be, among other things, is how difficult it can be to disaggregate decision-making from broader questions about leadership or negotiation style, especially when the process of decision is so closely tied up, as it mostly is in democracies, with political signaling and communication. Though I should add that Merkel, who is very aware of this relationship between decision-making and signaling, did whenever she could, she strove to separate decision-making and signaling functions. She usually, for example, avoided offering press conferences when deliberation was still underway, and she disliked it intensely when her usually male colleagues raced off from meetings to offer press appearances in order to associate with themselves, to take the credit for all of or part of a decision or for a decision that wasn't yet actually ready, wasn't yet finished. It's interesting to be reflecting on these matters here in Berkeley right now, because questions about how political decisions are made and who has the power to make them or to impede their implementation are at the heart of the commotion around President Donald Trump. The decision scientists have been hard at work on the Trump presidential style, and there's an enormous literature just on the two Trump administrations. They are quite separate literatures. The decisionists have noticed the deepening disconnect between this president and the deliberative bodies around him. As they become more experienced and confident, it's been argued all presidents have tended to move from formal to less formal processes as they get more comfortable in their role, and that's what one would expect. But even against this background, it's been argued Trump stands out,
During his first administration, he hindered the development, as one analysis puts it, of a thoughtful and structured advisory process, and triggered conflicts with advisory bodies that gave rise to one of the highest staff turnover rates in the history of the modern presidency. That's one key contrast between the first and the second administration. And I'll come back to the second in a moment. In previous administrations, one analysis of immigration policy observes, the president, I'm quoting here, the president and his top advisors would identify their policy priorities and then put the bureaucracy to work refining and debating them before the president gave his final sign-off. But during the first Trump administration, the senior advisor and director of speechwriting, Stephen Miller, inverted this process. He would come up with an idea, have the president approve it, and only then start a policy review. Miller established policy coordination committees to short-circuit internal debates, but these were nothing like the methodically organized policy committees of administrations past. They were simply groups hastily assembled at the last moment. Miller would handpick lower-level bureaucrats within the agencies, and he would run the meetings himself. Invitees were often unable to speak on behalf of their agencies because they were too low in rank to even know what their line managers thought on each policy issue. There has been dramatic structural change in the sphere of foreign policy, ever the preeminent domain of sovereign decision-making. A report in the Financial Times in summer last year noted the drastic paring back of the National Security Council, established by President Truman in 1947, and the jettisoning of dozens of seasoned experts in foreign policy and national security. It cited an official who observed that, and I quote, the traditional Washington foreign policy process led by the NSC has largely broken down under this administration. In the context of the current administration, attention is naturally focused on the president's extravagant use of the executive order. The orders cover a wide range of policy domains, from the economy and trade, foreign policy and the military, energy and environment, health and science, DEI, and cultural policy, domestic policy, the retaliatory targeting of opponents, immigration and border policy, and the creation of new agencies, such as the Department of Government Efficiency. These signings are not just a political fact. They are integrated into the spectacle, into the theater, if you like, of the presidency. And here, just a couple of examples. There's one there. I mean, you've all seen these, I know, again and again. But when you look at them in a sort of sequence, it is striking. The flip side of this decisionist self-image of the office is the removal at Trump's behest of the photo portrait of his predecessor, President Joe Biden Jr., from the new Presidential Walk of Fame in the White House and its replacement by a photograph of the auto pen, used when the president is unable personally to sign a document, a gag intended to establish a sharp decisional contrast between the incumbent and his predecessor. What these orders will accomplish in terms of lasting change is hard to predict because so many of them are being challenged in the courts. And not all of them, I must say, not all of them are clearly are really clearly defined decisions. But together with other communicative acts, including litigation, speeches, threats, and so on, they form part of a policy of flooding the zone, as it's often been put, with declarations and announcements issued, to borrow Steve Bannon's troubling metaphor, at muzzle velocity. The storm-like profusion of orders and announcements exposes a broad spectrum of executive activity whose decisional intensity varies greatly. Is an executive order a decision? Some are, some are not. Some of the ones that are likely to remain hanging in the barbed wire of the courts. And what about statements of intent? We will own Gaza, or we will take Greenland, or we need Greenland, or we will make peace between Russia and Ukraine. We will make peace in the Middle East, and so on. Are these decisions? The fact that they are made through what Mitch McConnell called the largest megaphone on planet Earth, backed up by the awe-inspiring power of the United States, makes them consequential as utterances, at least in their capacity to generate reactions. But they also expose the fuzziness of the boundary, which I think this is common to all democratic settings, between decision-making and political signaling. The president's appeals to the notion of a national emergency, civil war in the cities, gang invasions, American carnage, and so on, distantly recall the appeal to emergency in the age of the great elector. The tariff orders are grounded formally, juridically, in emergency powers.
The current war against Iran is waged on the grounds that it was the only means of averting the emergency that would have arisen if Iran had succeeded in acquiring its own nuclear deterrent. And the charge laid by the estates against the great elector that he was himself engineering the crises he claimed to be obliged to resolve –

has also been laid at the door of the President of the United States. But whereas the great elector had used it to circumvent and undermine the operations, whereas the great elector had invoked the power of decision in order to build a state where there wasn't one, Trump has used it to circumvent and undermine the operations of the state, at least insofar as the state's tasks concern the monitoring and the regulation of executive power. Particularly interesting is the invocation of the state as the kryptonite that undermines the decisional autonomy of the executive. The visceral hostility of the MAGA movement to what they call the deep state puts blue water between the Trump presidency and most of the antecedents I've been thinking about. The great elector, as I've pointed out, was the Prussian state builder par excellence. King Frederick II was a conservative and incremental decision maker in domestic policy, in large part because he admired and respected the state structure he had inherited from his father. Bismarck, as we saw, regarded the monarchical state as a precious inheritance and a source of stability. By contrast, President Trump sees in the inherited structures of the American state, or in parts of these inherited structures, the ballast of generations of misrule and the captured plaything of the woke left. The only statesman from our gallery of Brandenburg Prussian German case studies who resembles him in this hostility to the state is Adolf Hitler. I'm not saying, by the way, Stephen, I'm not saying that Trump is a Nazi. He is not a Nazi. He's not even a fascist. But it's simply the case that this hostility to the state doesn't resonate with any of those other cases, except with the National Socialist one, where we do find a really principled hostility to the state as an accumulation of mischief from prior eras and generations. In an interesting reflection on the first Trump administration, the political scientists Stephen Skowronek, John Dearborn, and Desmond King suggest that we should take the standoff between the unitary executive and the deep state seriously, or at least try and inquire what it is telling us. The unitary executive, they write, may be an authoritarian fancy. It may be nothing more than a license for arbitrary action. And the deep state, as a polemical trope, may be a conspiracy theory, a paranoid projection. Both, as they put it, are weaponized phantoms of the Republic. But they do at least, and this is the point that the three authors make, they do at least draw our attention to issues that really do matter. The weakness of the institutional constraints on executive initiative on the one hand, and the genuine depth and scale of the American state on the other, about which it's perfectly reasonable to have a debate. There may be good and bad things about the depth of the American state in its current incarnation. In setting the state up as the enemy, Trump and his associates are trading on one of the central tropes of Anglophone historical awareness. And I'm aware that there is also a specifically American trajectory to this and an American background to this, but I'm not going to dwell on that now. But they are also trading on a central trope of Anglophone historical awareness, which relates interestingly, I think, to the German examples we've been looking at, because in the Anglophone world, it's been it's been the sort of default setting to suggest that the history of liberty can be told as a story about the emancipation of society from the monarchical state. The picture has always been different in Germany, where the argument usually operates in reverse. The history of freedom, and this is particularly the argument of Hegel, but not only of Hegel, is told as the story of the emancipation of the state from society. It's the state that's the freedom machine. But the American state is surely not, for the most part, an antagonist of society, even if it has sometimes been depicted as such. It's deeply interwoven with and present in American society. It doesn't exist simply to tax and administer or to constrain. It is, as the historian Wolfgang Neugebauer remarked to the ministries of the Prussian state, it is, among other things, a societal agency in its own right. Large parts of it, such as the regulatory authorities and the bodies tasked with the administration of public assets, are institutional expressions of the public interest vis-a-vis the executive. So it's not that the state is in these senses representative. It is in these senses part of the democratic dimension of the polity. One thing that emerges from these reflections is that the history of the political decision is not a linear story, I'm coming to my close now, of evolution and improvement. The Trump presidency has cast that non-linearity into sharp relief. Modernization theory was never particularly interested in decision-making, but among its central tenets was the claim that as a society becomes more modern, power expresses

itself in ever more impersonal forms, through laws, regulations, protocols, bureaucracy. There is some truth to the notion that the growth of the state has tended to involve a suppression, or at least the depersonalization of decisional initiative, along the lines foreseen by the French physiocrat François Quesnay, who observed that in the future, when the laws truly ruled, the sovereign no longer would. What we have witnessed is modernization in reverse, the repersonalization of power and an assault on those state agencies designed to prevent it. This observation may, I'm not suggesting this assault has been particularly successful, by the way, but it has taken place. This observation may sound odd to those who have been thinking about the impact of AI and related processes. We had a question about that yesterday, and related processes of digital automation on contemporary decision making. In a study of the errors that led to the recent American strike on an Iranian girls' school in the city of Minab, a strike that killed between 175 and 180 people, most of them girls between the age of 7 and 12, the AI analyst Kevin Baker critiqued the media coverage of the issue for over-focusing on the threats posed by AI. There was a speculation that the Anthropic chatbot Claude had targeted the school and about whether this chatbot could be trusted to follow orders. None of this, Baker argued, bore any relation to what had actually happened. The Palantir Technologies Maven smart system that managed the strike is not an AI of the LLM type, but a targeting infrastructure that pulls together satellite imagery, signals intelligence and sensor data, and executes every step from first detection to the order to strike. And the result is, as was intended, a huge gain in efficiency. Using Maven, 20 soldiers can now manage a targeting process for which 2,000 were required during the 2003 invasion of Iraq. Now, of course, the system is not error-proof. The school building in question had originally been correctly classified as belonging to a Revolutionary Guards base in a Defense Intelligence Agency database. But this database was not updated in 2016 when the building and the land around it were sold and converted into a school. As Baker puts it, a chatbot did not kill those children. People failed to update a database, and other people built a system fast enough to make that failure lethal. But Baker had a further point to make, namely that the compression, and this is the point that bears on decision-making, that the compression of time and the reduction of personnel achieved through the new system actually amplified the risk of error, because they removed the layers of fact-checking and cost-benefit assessment that made an error of this gravity less probable. The latency period between target identification and strike turned out to contain more than just wasted time and resources. It turned out also to contain various forms of distributed decisional discretion that could work as buffers against error, so at least Baker's argument. Two insights seem to me to arise from this. The first is that the personalization of decision-making power and the depersonalization of delivery systems in the name of efficiency are in fact mutually reinforcing phenomena. The second is that when technocratic entrepreneurs sweat administrative systems down to the bare minimum, they destroy more than just inefficiencies. They may also strip out processes of appraisal and adjudication. They justify this effect on the grounds that by removing human adjudication, you also reduce the probability of error. In this case, the cybernetic dreams of the tech bros are rooted in the same imaginary as the decision science of the 1960s and 70s. If we want rational processes, and humans stubbornly fail, as they seem to do, to be rational actors, why not squeeze the humans, or all of them except the one in command, out of the system? It goes without saying that the impact of this process on humans will be highly asymmetrical. It will disempower a great many and empower a very few. For those of us who would wish political decisions to be the fruit of transparent and accountable processes of deliberation, and I'm not saying, incidentally, it's one of the interesting things about Merkel's memoirs, is that it's not clear that the very submersive form of decision-making to which she was committed actually generated better decisions. What her memoirs really tell us is how extremely difficult it is for decision-makers to operate under the terms, under the conditions imposed by a modern pluralistic democracy. But if we do want decision

0: making processes to become more transparent and accountable, then these latest chapters in the history of the political decision are presumably not great news. The structures, yes, have got better, and historians are inclined by training to see structures as strong and enduring. But what if, as the novelist Paul Auster asked in an interview shortly before his death, what if the structures of good governance are made not of granite, but of soap? What if structures are softer than we think? What if they can be washed away? Structures can be defunded, shrunk, marginalized, or simply destroyed. And when that happens, it's astonishing how quickly we slip back into a primordial decisional condition that we believed we had transcended. Under these circumstances, and I think this is really interesting because as historians, we often think that structures are very robust and persons and actors and events are soft. Remember the famous metaphor of Brodel, Fernand Brodel, when he said, you know, the structures in history are the great waves, the great ocean waves. Events are the soft sort of flaccid foam that are carried on their shoulders. But it may be that events are actually quite hard and structures quite soft. They may be like overboiled spaghetti rather than like steel girders. Under these circumstances, a progressive narrative, a progressive style narrative of what has changed, may come to seem less compelling than an account of what has not changed, what never went away. In a way, we might see this as a vindication of decision theory, with its formalism, which enables it to be decoupled from a narrative of institutional progress, of enlightenment, civilization, or whatever you like. Decision theory can direct our attention to the underlying dynamics of the decision in a way that clarifies our thinking. But that doesn't need to mean that we abandon the quest to delineate a developmental history of the modern political decision, because now may precisely be the moment when we need to think about where the history of political decision-making is going, where the history of this process is going, and where we want it to go. And for that, some kind of telos, it will be necessary for us to imagine some kind of telos. So we will need teleology if we start to think about what we want to happen, rather than simply describing what has already happened. Teleology, the construction of narratives around an imagined endpoint, can narrow our field of vision, especially when we impose such futurities on a past that did not know them. But it may also be the key to plotting a path beyond the predicaments of the present. In a recent analysis of the US-Israeli war on Iran, the Tel Aviv-based foreign policy analyst Yonatan Tuval noted the unprecedented power of the targeting infrastructure available to those who are waging the current war. But he went on to add, "Our leaders remain strikingly obtuse about human beings, about their pride, shame, convictions, and historical memory. Never," he wrote, "has so much been seen by people who understood so little of what they're seeing." One effect of the current American administration is that it has had a collapsing effect on the developmental time built into modernist teleology. It has brought the past nearer, and I think for historians, this is a very interesting moment. It has brought the past nearer, exposing commonalities and forms of kinship between this moment and other ones. And this is what I was referring to when I said that, you know, some years ago I would not have dreamt of talking about some German cases like this and then leaping over to talk about a contemporary American one. But it does seem to me that the Trump presidency has exposed issues around government and the predicaments of people who are in power that are common to many, to different eras and to different settings. By focusing on what is common from case to case under varying circumstances, decision theory uncouples the analysis from the teleology of modernism, exposing aspects of the process that were always there but have acquired renewed salience. Some of what is happening right now in the United States feels unprecedented and probably is. The rank, foul-mouthed insults from the mouths of the most senior officials. These are the things, by the way, I was saying, who was I saying this to? I was saying this to the chancellor last night at dinner, that, I'm sure you're all aware of this, but just in case you're not, that, you know, if you're living in Britain, for example, or for that matter in Germany or France, you know, we are exposed 24/7 to American politics. You know, it's not like where it's a very different situation for us from the one that you experience. The difference is that you have your friendship networks and your local environments and so on, which haven't changed very much. So for you, there's a ballast of continuity and stability. But for people in Europe who are also feeling the effects of the of world events, in, for example, surging fuel prices, that's all we get. We don't have that ballasting effect of a sort of local community, which remains tranquil and highly functional, as I know your communities are. We just get that sort of, fever pitch news feed. So we get the rank, foul-mouthed insults, the gross misogyny, the denigration of decorated veterans, I'm thinking of John McCain, the crowing over the graves of dead opponents, the expletive-ridden threats to extinguish civilizations, the fawning to foreign autocrats, and the disparagement of long-standing allies. I mean, for me, it was I'm not a sort of go-down-on-my-knees fan of Keir Starmer, but to hear him mimicking the voice of Keir Starmer in public and saying, oh, I have to ask my team, and so on, as if it's somehow pathetic to have to ask for advice on a matter like joining a war. That was one example. And I was reminded there of Kaiser Wilhelm II, who had a meeting, he went to the birthday party of King Leopold of Belgium, and they were sitting chatting as kings do at each other's birthday parties. And he said to Leopold, look, I've been thinking, that if war were to happen, the French were to attack Germany, we would need to go into Belgium, and you would need to let us in. And in that case, we would be very, very grateful. And you could have sort of, the northern half of France could be part of Belgium. Would that be nice? And the king began to sort of perspire heavily and said, I would have to ask my ministers about this suggestion. And to which the Kaiser replied, oh, I cannot possibly respect a king who has to ask his ministers. What's that about? So in any case, this mocking Keir Starmer because he said he would have to ask his team was extraordinary. The servile Byzantinism, the racist smears, the corruption in every imaginable sense, the obsessive hacking at rivals and predecessors, the morbid narcissism, the hallucinatory gobbledygook of Vance, Hegseth, and the rest of them. These are outlandish and novel features of the incumbent and the milieu that has formed around him. It's understandable that they should attract attention. And I don't think it's wrong to be shocked by these things, but underlying these vexations are deeper questions about the place of expertise in modern decision-making, about the tension between policy control and flexibility in government and civil service management, questions about the extraordinary weight that the complexity of decision-making or the complexity of modern societies brings to bear on decision makers. I don't envy the people who have to do this. It's a very, very, it's got more and more difficult. And finally, the enormous heft of a presidency established in what Eric Nelson, in a very powerful analysis of this tradition, has called the Royalist Revolution. And finally, the place of that maligned but seemingly indispensable thing, the state, in modern American life. It's still too early to write the history of the political decision in the time of President Trump, but his administration, and not least his approach to decision-making, have at least had the merit, for which perhaps we should be ruefully thankful, of tearing away the shroud that concealed so many avoided questions at the heart of American power. Thank you very much.
1: I'm going to pick up exactly where Chris just left off. When hostilities broke out between the United States and Iran in February of this year, newspapers were quick to label the net effect Trump's war of choice. The New York Times started using the phrase almost immediately, calling the American attack on Iran the ultimate war of choice. The friendlier Wall Street Journal, without exactly endorsing this reading, claimed in March that, quote, Americans have concluded that it is a war of choice. Media outlets around the world, from Le Monde to India Today, have adopted the same phrasing. The point has been to emphasize, one, this war's optionality rather than necessity or unavoidability, and two, the American president's ownership of the decision to pick this particular course of action from among the various possibilities or menu of options before him based on some combination of desires, values, and information, as well as formal and informal pressure and constraints. This sounds kind of complicated, but it's, of course, a description of ordinary human behavior for all of us assembled here, even if, none of us have the power to actually wage a war. In fact, we make both consequential and inconsequential choices, which is what we generally call this kind of constrained selecting from menus of options, so often that we rarely pay much attention to the act itself. It seems to me at least,

kind of what humans do most of the time, sometimes well and sometimes not so well. However, pace many decision theorists, choice making does have a history, as we've started to learn this yesterday. Its quantity, nature, and significance have all evolved over time and surely will continue to do so. At the most basic level, both the number of options and the range of situations in which we, and I'm using we here in the very loose sense of, let's say, the people in this room for argument's sake, the number of options and the range of situations in which we're called upon to make a choice have expanded exponentially in the course of modern life. But that's not the whole story. In addition, the very process has changed in form and meaning. And since Professor Clark started us illustrating his points with paintings, I'm going to do the same, comparing two 18th century images to try to make clear what I have in mind. Okay, the first one is a rather typical rendition of the choice of Hercules, which is a very familiar theme from poetry, opera, fiction, even garden design in the 17th and especially 18th centuries. Some of you may know that, for instance, John Adams suggested it would make a great seal for the new United States. This version is by the painter Paolo de Matteis, and as you can see, this is very typical. Hercules stands in the center, and his body's kind of torqued, right? He's sort of going in two directions, which is typical of renditions of this scene, and he's contemplating two allegorical female figures. Hercules is undecided between going with virtue on one side and vice on the other. But it's also clear to the viewer that he's ultimately turning towards virtue, meaning he's doing what's right according to and for others, as opposed to selecting her opposite, which would mean acting on one's own selfish desires. Freedom here means nothing less than making that decision, which is to say the correct decision or the decision to do what's correct of one's own volition. So it's not free choice in our sense, really. This is an old story and image, and it's widely repeated as an early modern behavioral model. Okay, I have just one more picture for you, but here we go. The second picture, dating from just a few years later, shows something newer. It's an engraving after a lost painting by Jean-Honoré Fragonard, who was a contemporary of Watteau we encountered last night, of a flirt or a coquette who is also shown in the act of making up her mind, similarly leaning in two directions at once, though also hinting at her final choice. You know, there's very interesting bodily forms in both of these. Note most obviously the gender reversal in this non-allegorical rendition. This is a contemporary young woman, fashionably dressed as a shepherdess, don't ask, picking between two men or boys, both of whom are dressed also as shepherds. Then note the lack of moral weighting between her options. Her choice is only a matter of personal preferences, that is, liking option A more than option B, or vice versa. Her choice is what we might now call a value-neutral one, and thus is also considerably less constrained by external factors. In the 18th century, being a coquette and refusing the traditional play of choice was not necessarily something celebrated. If you read literature this period, the coquette usually gets pretty badly punished by the end. But this second, originally feminine-inflected form of choice has by now come to dominate both our behavior and our models, from the way we pick a sandwich or a college course to even the way we vote in what is now known as our free time. Choosing in accordance with our personal preferences is thought to have two big advantages. It gets us what we want, or in the case of voting, there's some aggregation of all of our personal preferences that may or may not get us what we want. Choosing also gives us standing as full-fledged, autonomous adult people in our own eyes and in the eyes of others. Our social sciences, still primarily rooted in the idea of the rational chooser or homo economicus at the center, reflect that conception of the human, even if we now don't think of that person as necessarily a perfect chooser. That rational choice model remains so dominant in our analytic models, and so does it remain common to the way we narrate our own lives, whether we're powerful figures or not. Indeed, the celebration of choice is also where our economic and political ideals, or what you might call capitalism and democracy, most obviously run together, from ad campaigns to human rights decrees. Choosing on the coquette

model, or if we want to be a little more updated about it, we might call the supermarket model or even the Tinder model, is the modern form of freedom, whether the consequences are explicitly political or not. It gains steam in the 19th century and fully comes into its own, not really, I don't think, until around the Second World War. Even those who push back against its premises, as many people around the world do to this day, cannot now easily evade it. That longer story is, in fact, the subject of this book that was just referred to, The Age of Choice, A History of Freedom in Modern Life. But the choices of modern political leaders, Professor Clark's focus yesterday and today, necessarily take a slightly different form, even if those leaders also live in the modern age right along with the rest of us. Statesmen, rulers, elected officials, including female ones now, like Angela Merkel, have long been expected both to operate like Hercules, taking into account the collective sentiments of their community and linking themselves to the public good, whatever they decide, and to be individuals with distinctive values, tastes, preferences, and more recently, party and other kinds of allegiances, just like everyone else. And as Clark shows, the particular kind of decision-making, which I see as a broader category than choosing, that we associate with these modern leaders has a particular history that can be reconstructed as well. It can be gleaned from leaders' actions, from their self-descriptions, and even from histories written and paintings painted during their own reigns or mandates. And from these sources, which I should add are really very different from the kinds of sources one needs to use to construct or reconstruct the history of decision-making or choosing among people who are not leaders, from these sources, a history of what Clark calls decision styles or decisional cultures can be outlined as a companion to decision science. So what is a decision style? For Clark, it seems to encompass both the performance of political choice as a ritual activity occurring in specific settings and moments, and conceptions or representations of political choice animating those performances or justifying them afterwards. And he suggests that German and especially Prussian leaders from the mid-17th to the mid-20th century offer prime examples and maybe even the beginnings of a typology of these decision styles. They allow us to see change over time as well, even if not directed towards any single telos. Last night's talk began with the great elector who turned the state of emergency into a means to increase his power as executive and make decisions that would change rather than uphold the pattern of history, all as chronicled especially by Pufendorf. The evening ended with the great elector's grandson, Frederick the Great, who expanded this emergency power along with a bureaucracy focused on information into the foundation of absolute authority, illustrating how the status and significance of the ruler's decisions developed in Prussia right alongside that of the state. Tonight, or this afternoon, we started with Bismarck, a critical figure for Clark insofar as he comes closest to the now familiar model of the rational chooser, advertising himself as expert at both considering the options and engaging in dispassionate risk-benefit analysis while still insisting on the power of his consequential decisions to shape the future. And we moved on to Hitler, who operated when it came to decisions out of a conviction about the correct direction for history that only allowed for binaries and a struggle to the death. And that was all before considering briefly as a kind of coda Merkel, an incrementalist and the only one of these figures to function in a world defined by the separation of powers common to a modern democracy. Clark then suggested a use value for his historical examples in the present. They help us, he claims, to see Trump and potentially other leaders of democracies with populist and authoritarian tendencies now in the 21st century, not just as people who have seized the modern authority to choose, but as people whose style of choice is an important element of the way they wield power. Trump, according to Clark's analysis, has little in common with the model provided by Bismarck or even Merkel, despite the ostensibly similar democratic trappings of the American president's rule. Instead, Trump resuscitates an early modern attachment to the idea of changing the course of history through his personal decisions or interventions. And here I might add, his seeming acquiescence to his critics' claim that he's engaged in a war of choice seems striking to me. He hasn't actually refuted that idea.
But unlike his 17th century predecessors, he does this by reverting to a Hitler-like desire, if not ability, to dismantle the enormous and amorphous state at whose head he sits and whose laws he has sworn to follow, seeing it primarily as an unwelcome constraint on his powers. I hope that's a fair summary of things. This is, ultimately, a fascinating reading of a long history of leadership, not to mention Trump's relationship to it. Still, there might be room for refinement of the larger argument about how to write the history of decision-making when it comes to both the powerful and those not so powerful. I'd like to point to one possibility tonight, how we might think more about the decision-making of those with power, and tomorrow in my second response, about the less so. So let me return briefly then to our collection of political leaders. To fully account for the differences in decision-making that each of Professor Clark's statesmen represents, two additional factors might be worth adding to the mix. The first is consideration of the full range of powers as well as limits on them that each faced in their professional capacity, and not just in the execution of war and peace, which is really where we've been concentrating. After all, before the idea of the formal separation of powers, statesmen at various moments acted not just as chief executives or as heads of state determining foreign policy, but also sort of all wrapped up in one as legislators, as judges, as keepers of tradition, and a variety of other roles. But they also faced a variety of constraints, formal and not. And it's very likely, I think, that decision-making styles were adjusted to circumstances. Say the difference, and here's where I think somebody like Arendt is very helpful, the difference between deciding and judging as not all simply one form of decision-making, even when formal law didn't require those distinctions. And I think that explains why most of the pictures that seem to illustrate decision-making, not mine, but the ones shown earlier, show ceremonies and spaces about the announcement of particular kinds of decisions, as opposed to the mental or thought processes behind them. Different kinds of power, in other words, require different kinds of rituals and different choice architecture. In part, and the reason for that is to, in some way, clarify functional difference between different kinds of decision-making that rulers were called upon to make in different moments and circumstances. And from this vantage point, the distinctiveness of Trump stems not just from the personalization of rulership, evocative of early modern kings. It also stems from his refusal to limit his decision-making powers to any clearly demarcated sphere as required by the U.S. Constitution. And it lies, too, in his unwillingness to abide by any kind of existing protocols related to those decisions or even to invent new ones in the style of Napoleon. This is why it's near impossible for the rest of us to disentangle when Trump is acting as a statesman versus a private or self-interested person, or when he's acting as commander-in-chief versus judge versus legislator. One could say this is just, he's erratic, but it's also an unwillingness to recognize differences in occasion and obligation and thus style. And this may, in fact, end up being the hallmark of this particular kind of 20th century authoritarian when it comes to the decision-making realm. So I would say first, to fully explore the history of decision-making among leaders, one would have to think a little bit more about the particular kinds of power and constraint and disaggregate the different functions that leaders confront. To fully account for differences in decision-making, the historian, I think, has also to view each of them in the context of the larger climate of habits of mind in which he, and very occasionally she, resides. To make more concrete what I have in mind, Bismarck's attachment to imagining and presenting himself as choosing among discrete options based on his own assessments and moral compass cannot be seen as a possibility equally open to any of these men in their bids for increased power. On the contrary, it's worth taking seriously that Bismarck's decisional style coincides precisely with the historical moment in the 19th century when the new model of choice with which I began these remarks, along with an increased sense that engaging in choice was the path to self-realization and autonomy, took off in everyday life and in philosophy alike. And you can think here of John Stuart Mill, you know, essentially a contemporary, arguing about freedom being the possibility of choosing one's own life path through
a process of choice making that really can't

0: can't have come from a different historical moment. It's related to changes in the much larger context, not just in the political world. And of course, we also see the emergence of all sorts of rules for how to constrain this kind of choice making so it's not ultimately as disruptive as it could be. Bismarck's application of this new kind of mental model, albeit to conservative rather than liberal ends, belongs finally to a larger story of cultural change, one in which governing is not cordoned off from the rest of life, epistemologically or otherwise. And again, with Trump, we might well wonder, as a result of this adjustment of frame, is the current U.S. president emblematic of a turn in decision-making style and leadership that belongs exclusively to the political realm and is likely to morph yet again with each new occupant in the White House? Or with his war of choice, in which neither his reasoning nor his options have ever been spelled out, is he representative of a larger turn in contemporary thinking about thinking with considerably wider cultural purchase? In making us consider such questions, Professor Clark's own interventions could not be more timely, and I look forward to more discussion this evening and again tomorrow. Thank you.
1: The Tanner Lectures are on human values, but I've spent my lifetime studying inhuman values. And so it's not clear to me how I ended up in this seat. Yes, I do have a Berkeley PhD. Yes, I am wearing Australian boots from R.W. Williams.
2: Congratulations.
1: Yes, I have a portrait of Bismarck in my home study on the wall. And yes, I've written the only Stalin biography that opens with Bismarck. But still, it's improbable. So that decision is one that I'd like to know how it came about. So Chris Clark is a treasure. He's the deserved Regius Professor. He's one of our great historians. His books are transcendent. He's a practitioner of exceptional craft, elegance, rigor, judiciousness. History is a craft, and he's a living embodiment. But history is also a body of knowledge. And that's where we run into a little bit of trouble. You see, in 1996, someone named Ian Lustig wrote about how social scientists rely on historical cases to make generalizations. And the challenge was, which history are you going to rely on? Is it going to be Regius Chris's version of the Great Elector or someone else's version of the Great Elector? Is it going to be Chris's version of Bismarck or the new version of Bismarck, which he seems attracted to, although maybe not fully? When you're making a social science general patterns argument with historical cases, how do you know which history to choose and which not to choose? That's a very consequential decision, and it's really troubling methodologically. But I'm not going to talk about that. I'm also not going to talk about Chris's veering off into the state, personalism, pathologies of giant organizations. His focus was on decision making, and then we ended up with a discussion about how the state works or doesn't work, how particular leaders use the state or fail to use the state, how there's maybe a deep state or suspicions of a deep state. I'm not going to talk about that either. What I am going to talk about are five small points, and the title of these 5 points is Rubik's Cube with No Solution. So if I get to the end, you'll see. The first point, Regius Chris, is scope. We have two Chris's, so I'm going to call him Regius Chris, which, by the way, is how he's supposed to be addressed, not as professor.
2: Not really, but I don't want to interrupt.
1: Regius, the first point is scope. You get into this morass

of modern and having to differentiate yourself from the pesky pre-modern and the ancients. And you have, you craft yourself an escape from this problem, but it is a problem we all run into, calling something modern. I had this with the Stalin biography, and I came up with the solution that modern are the attributes of the most powerful states in any time period. So it wasn't a chronological epoch. It was a series of attributes that certain great powers had, that if you didn't have them, you suffered under them. But whatever solution you come up with, the biggest challenge in scope is not pre-modern or ancient, but the Asians in the story. So Europe is a legitimate subject, but how do the Chinese conceptualize decisions, including political decisions? They have maintaining harmony, they have deliberate vagueness, they have saving face, they have a whole lot of stuff. One could venture into India or venture into other domains. Again, Europe is a legitimate subject, and Asia is not the subject of Regis Chris, but you need to explain the scope of your generalizations. So that's the first point, the scope of your generalizations. The second point is selection. Your leaders and your examples. You know a lot about the Prussia. We know that from that magnificent Iron Kingdom. And so it makes sense for you to play to your strengths. But somebody might say, well, why those leaders and not others? Why those examples? Why those time periods? So how do you justify your selection, your decision to focus on those particular cases? You also select decisions that happen rather than decisions that don't happen. This is like people writing about nationalism who never take a failed case of nationalism to explain how nationalism comes into being. So it's not only deliberate indecision, but it's also failure to have a decision, not a deliberate failure, if you see, not a deliberate evasion of decision. So I wonder about the selection of your cases and the selection of decision. My third point is about the theater of power, the theater of decision making. This has come up. So we have leaders performing absolutism. They're performing autocracy. They're performing enlightened despotism. They're performing consensus rule. Or they're performing reality TV and WWE. They're all performances in the theater of power. And you are highly focused on those performances without necessarily calling them performances. You talk a little bit about political signaling. We get that. But, you know, the monarch wants to appear as powerful and decisive, or as benign and just, or as whatever the monarch wants to appear as. Bismarck wants to come across as a rational actor, or a realpolitiker, or a grand strategist. And we all know the reality. Those of us who've read your work and others' work, we know the empirical story, and we see ourselves there play acting these roles, sometimes effectively and sometimes not, which then the historiography can fall for hook, line, and sinker, and maybe we don't fall for it because we think we're clever. We're not, but we think that. But I wonder how you think about theater of power, theater of decision making, trying to appear in command and control. There's this television show called The American Presidency, and it portrays the American president as in control. If you've ever been in the White House or in the Situation Room or in with their advisors, you know that that's not how they feel what's happening. So do they know, or do they assume it's performative, and does that matter for your purposes? Point number four is the Wizard of Oz. The Wizard of Oz is in some ways about knowing

knowing that it's there's the wizard behind the curtain and it's fake. In other words, yes, how do people think about decisions? How do people legitimate or justify decisions? But so many people in positions of power, they know

that's a level I would suggest, maybe you won't agree, deeper than just the theater of power or the signaling. Okay, and now number five, the Rubik's Cube. So the Rubik's Cube has a solution, but decision making in high office doesn't have a solution. There is no way to align the cube. There is no equilibrium in power. Moreover, you're looking at one side, and you're trying to align this side, but you are misaligning the other sides while you're trying to align the one side you're looking at, because you're not looking simultaneously at the other sides. I'll go further. Not only are you moving the cube in your decision making, but somebody else is moving your cube too. Maybe it's Xi Jinping, maybe it's Vladimir Putin, maybe it's Merz at a school riffing in ways that he could potentially want back, but a lot of people are moving the cube. And you're not seeing that, and you're not fully in control of that. So I've been using this metaphor of the Rubik's Cube for teaching for some time. So I've never served in government. I have no security clearance, and I rarely have access to the corridors of power, but I occasionally do. And one of the things you discover about the American superpower is that they don't understand until they're educated the hard way how many strings they're pushing on when they're in positions of power. This gigantic military, this gigantic economy, this gigantic this and that and this and that. And they get in there, and it turns out that things don't happen. They make a decision, they announce it, it doesn't happen. Or people don't implement it. Or somebody abroad decides they don't want to do it. It's not only that the bureaucracy might sabotage it, it's that there are pathologies of giant organizations, and levers of power are really hard because they're not pre-made. You have to cultivate them. And so one of the most interesting things about seeing a superpower up close is how limited the power can be in so many specific instances. And so this is the Rubik's Cube that you think you're aligning, but you're actually misaligning, or someone else is aligning on your behalf in ways that you don't like. And so all of this is about your decision-making story, not orthogonal to your decision-making story, but these comments are directed for you to think through how you want to tell your decision-making story. But I'll leave you with this. I believe I'm Chairman Chris, I believe I still have a moment here. Only 5 points. Come on. So we have these metaphors in biology. One is intelligent design, and the other is emergent properties. Intelligent design, as you would expect, is sort of God made the universe. Whereas emergent properties are about how genes might mutate, and some might survive and some might not survive, and the actions of so many things, people, organisms, create properties that are not intended but that emerge in the process of these interactions in a complex way that's nonlinear with nonlinear causality. And you get some type of system that is not attributable to intelligent design. In other words, seeing the properties, you can't say, oh, you know, I intended this, or so-and-so intended that. They happen often despite your perverse and unintended consequences. And so you have this challenge of over-indexing, as they now say, on things like policy, intentionality, and under-indexing on circumstance, accident, contrivance, emergent property. But this was solved by somebody you know better than I do, who became the methodological North Star of my

0: a Stalin biography, and that's von Moltke the Elder. Those of you who know, whether from Professor Sheehan, where I learned it, or from Professor Clark and others, von Moltke was the head of the general staff, essentially a Prussian creation in Prussia and then in Germany. And he came up with this theory of strategy. And his theory of strategy was not that you plan something out. It was that all of these things happened that you didn't do. And you then were in this landscape, these set of circumstances. And strategy was about perceiving opportunities in that landscape and trying to turn them to your advantage. So maybe things look bad, but if you could figure out how to flip them a little bit or tweak them, they might look a little bit better. Or as the great transcendent philosopher Mike Tyson said when he won a boxing match, "Mike, congratulations, you won. Did you have a plan?" And he said, "Yes, I had a plan. And then I was punched in the mouth." And so that's how decisions work, including in the White House, including, I would imagine, in the Chancellery, including in just about anywhere, including in the house we were in last night. The Chancellor here at Berkeley, a different kind of Chancellor, admittedly. And so I put to you that von Moltke, in some ways, could be a lifeboat for you, as he was for me, in reconciling some of the tensions that you know well about, and maybe I've reminded you about, but are within your problematic of how to deal with decision making. Anyway, Godspeed, and it's just wonderful to be up here on the stage with you and Sophia.
1: What fantastically deep and thoughtful and insightful comments, and I don't feel able to do them justice straight off the cuff, but I'll do my best very briefly just to come up with a couple of thoughts in response. Just thinking of what Sophie was telling us, I think it's fascinating, this idea, because what I was trying to do was pull the political decision out of this larger context of decision and choice making that is, you know, pertains really to all human social life. And what Sophie, in a way, is doing is saying, let's reconnect them and see what happens. And I think that's an extremely interesting exercise. It made me think, among other things, about the relationship between decision and choice. I mean, there is decision theory and there's choice theory, and they overlap, but they're not quite exactly the same. And although one might say every choice is a decision, you could say that, and no one would really object, and every decision is a choice, they seem really to be almost synonyms, but they're not quite, because the two words place the emphasis in different places. So it seems to me that the word decision carries a sort of temporal charge, a kind of preemptive quality. You have to do something in order to prevent something else from happening. Whereas a choice often implies, I mean, in the case that we saw in those two images, they're choices between personified options. So they're human beings. So they aren't just inert. But their role in the picture is those two ladies, the virtue and vice, are just sort of languidly sort of standing or lying. And the two bows that we see there are just kind of, you know, gawping at the girl. Whereas in the case of a decision, really, we'd need something like, I mean, the two of them would have to be the commanders of two armies, or perhaps the Mongols are on the horizon and going to, and unless the decision is made quickly, they will invade and kill everybody. Or, you know, there would need to be some kind of temporal pressure for this to be a decision of that kind rather than a choice. So it seems to me that decision and choice have slightly different connotative fields, and that one of the interesting things about decisions is that it brings into focus precisely the quality that Stephen was drawing attention to with his Rubik's Cube metaphor, which I thought was fascinating, that, you know, you're not the only one who's tampering with the situation. And that's what makes these processes so difficult to see through. They're so opaque. And so unpredictable, and nothing ever turns out the way you want it to. And I remember the advice that I think LBJ gave to Nixon when he said, you're going to be sitting up in that chair, and you're going to think you're the best thing since sliced bread. People are going to turn up and you're going to tell them to do things. And then you work out they're not going to do those things. Nobody's going to do what you want them to do. And so as LBJ put it in a typical LBJ simile, he said, it's a bit like the boy who went to the Hoochie Coochie show at the country fair and came out saying, "Tain't what it was made out to be," right? Because he was disappointed. It wasn't as hoochie and coochie as he had hoped it would be. So I thought, yeah, I think the thing about decisions is that they do invoke a world in which everything is in motion, whereas choices, if you think about a choice situation, you're standing in front of a selection of options that you can simply take possession of. I also thought very interesting in your two images, Sophie, was that, La Coquette Fixée, this one here, it's a binary choice. There are two people. There's two boys. We don't know exactly what they personify. They're just sort of beaux or gallants. And she's going to choose between one and the other. But, she's pausing. And as you can say, as you pointed out, there's an element of talk. She's off balance, leaning in one direction, but extending the laurel in the other direction. So it's ambivalent. We don't know for sure whom she's going to choose. And the same thing is present with the choice of Hercules. He's slightly twisted. And so on. But again, it's two ladies, virtue and vice. It's just two things. Whereas, of course, political choices, one of the vexing things about them is precisely that they often involved a great range of possibilities. And, like the amendments to bills in Parliament or in Congress, there are all sorts of different versions which have to be borne in mind. They don't come in an absolute undistilled form. And that means you have a great multiplication of different options. So that by way of just a first set of thoughts. I also thought what you said about, the ambient cultures of decision making, of thinking about thinking, as I think you put it, a very interesting formulation. Are very important. And I think one can do that for someone like Bismarck because of this ambient interest in the decision and because of the way in which, literary narratives in his era are configured as decisional sequences where people, where key protagonists make decisions which change everything. And you think about that 19th century literature on decisive battles, which is a great 19th century genre, the 100 decisive battles that made the modern West, for example, that made modernity, each one of which changed the course of history. So there are larger habits of thought that feed in, and that again is a way, as you point out, is a way of reconnecting the broader environment of choice making and decision making with the behavior of those very few who are in positions of political power. And then coming to Stephen's comments, I think your point about the theatricality of all of these decision-making processes is absolutely right, and it's something I underexposed in my own words yesterday and today. I exposed it very patchily. I think, I occasionally refer to it in the case, for example, of the coronation ritual that follows the great elector's death. I mean, it's some years after his death, but the fact that that ritual enacts the coronation as a decision simply to create a kingship rather than representing it as the inheritance of a tradition. That's one example of the sort of theatrical context in which these cultures play out. But one could do it consistently for all the cases and show how the performative dimension of decision-making shifts. I think decision-making does have in all these cases. I'm not sure about the Nazis because of their radical demotion of the decision, but I think it does certainly, it's theatrically very present in all the other cases that although Merkel, I'd have to think more about that, but I think Merkel in a way was very resistant to the idea of a theatricalization of decision. In fact, she was very reluctant to use press conferences as a way of advertising the outcome of a decisional process. And that made her unusual. And sometimes her advisors were frustrated and said, "We've done something really good. We need to take this to a press conference." And she would say, "No, it's not ready. There are further bits that need to be added on before it's complete." And then to her great irritation, she'd be told that Berlusconi had just held a huge press conference and so on. So there are different relationships with the performative, I suppose, with the there are different relationships between performance and decision-making from case to case. And then your question about decisions that don't happen, that's very interesting because I was thinking, what would that mean, a decision that doesn't happen? Because until a decision is made, it's not a decision. So there is that. But you made me also think when

you made that remark of the phrase avoided decision, which was very central to the very critical analysis of the German Constitution of 1871 that Wolfgang Mommsen wrote, when he said that at the heart of that constitution were a lot of decisions people should have made but didn't. And one of them was a decision about the relationship between military chains of command and civilian chains of command. How do you make that relationship work in a military monarchy? And he said that decision was simply dodged, right? And it may be, I mean, I'm not an American constitutional historian. I know very little about the American Constitution, but it may be that one could apply a similar analysis to the American Constitution. Perhaps there are decisions that would qualify, to use Mommsen's term, as avoided decisions. All constitutions have them. No constitution can, you know, cover all eventualities. So decisions aren't just things that are made in real time and sort of television time, whatever. They're also things that are embedded in the constitutional framework in which people have to operate. And then I thought also your Wizard of Oz comment was very interesting. Could it be that people know that they don't have very much power? And I think the answer is yes, they mostly do. To think of Bismarck, we were talking about this yesterday, and Stephen made the point that, you know, it would seem very misjudged to praise Bismarck as the ultimate rational actor, given the fact that he spent a great deal of his life suffering from various psychosomatic illnesses brought on by his absolute rage at those who were preventing him from doing the things he wanted to do. And they included psoriasis, you know, cramps, terrible intestinal disorders, which I won't go into, and skin diseases of one kind and another, sleeplessness, endless lists. And, you know, Jonathan Steinberg's book is very good on this. And he cites Bismarck at one point as saying, you know, he turned up at a meeting with very red eyes. And somebody said didn't look well. And they said, "You're not looking well, Your Excellency." And he said, "Ich habe die ganze Nacht durchhasst. I per-hated the entire night. I was awake with hatred the entire night." So these are not people who feel power surging through them like electricity. Zap, zap, this will be done, that will be done. And you're probably right. I mean, not probably, I think you are right that, you know, one has to see the sort of flamboyant waving of the executive orders and so on, as in a sense a concession, an expression of frustration, as a dimension in which theatricality is replacing, you know, something more efficacious. And as I said, you know, a lot of this decisional activity is not actually very decisive, either in its content or in its impact. There is a very strong element of theatricality there, which I haven't said enough about. Finally, I'll stop here because there are lots of things one could say about both of the comments, which are both brilliant. And by the way, completely vindicate, as did the comments yesterday from Christian List, the choice of these three commentators. I think it's been a really exceptionally, you know, interesting juxtaposition of perspectives. But the last thought was the one about the state. And you said I veered into a discussion of the state. I think you may be right about that. And I actually, that's the bit about the argument that I was uncomfortable with. And I thought, you know, I'm aware that there is this, and it's not just in the United States, it exists in the UK as well, and in Australia, my native Australia, a kind of, you know, skepticism and hostility about the state. And you accused me, Stephen accused me yesterday of being a German, which is a terrible thing to be accused of. But it is true. A German, an Australian German, but he claimed. But though, in fact, I have no German relatives, unlike President Trump. But I do think that you know, there is this tradition of hostility to the state and skepticism and distrust, and it can be very vehement. But it probably, you know, is very different. The state doesn't mean the same thing in these different contexts, and I think I have to be more careful about that. And I might simply just excise that and focus instead on these other dimensions, where I think it works better and where it's more closely connected to the spinal theme of, you know, of decision making. But thank you both for your absolutely amazing comments, and thank you, Christian, for your comments yesterday. And once again, thanks to the Tanner Lectures Committee and Board for choosing these amazing colleagues to talk about I mean, I've never had an experience like this, and it's pretty amazing. So thank you.

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0: I think we actively benefit from poverty. Not because we want to. Often it's unwitting. I've just become so tired of anything that lets us off the hook. You know, it's like, oh, there's all these millions of poor folks in America, and like, it's no one's fault. You know, it's history, it's structure, it's their fault, you know? And I think that I'd like us, you know, often we talk about personal responsibility when it comes to poverty, and I'd like us, who are not poor, to take some more personal responsibility for this. And I think that doing that helps build up a political will. And a lot of us are willing to do it for like the guy that's a little richer than us, you know? Like if that guy up the ladder would just, you know, do more. Like that's, but I think that that's a really hard way to build a political movement. And I think the more of us that can get some skin in the game and kind of realize that we're connected to the problem and the solution, I think it can really matter, yeah.
1: So I'm puzzled whether we're really overtaxing or it's just really somewhere else.
0: I think that a lot of times the tax debate is about brackets or certain deductions, right? It's like, should the brackets be higher at the top end? What's the ideal, you know? And I think that's a really important debate. But I wish we had more of like an enforcement debate, actually. You know, like the chairman of the IRS last year went in front of Congress and reported that we lose over $1 trillion a year in corporate and family tax evasion and avoidance. And so even if just a fraction of that was coming in more, we could do a lot better. The reason I know that the mortgage interest deduction doesn't do anything to support home ownership, because the biggest barrier to homeownership, of course, is the down payment, and makes our homes more expensive than they would be without it, is through economic research. I'm very indebted to your field for that finding. And if you look in the government data, you realize that mortgage interest deduction, it's not a middle-class tax deduction. It's really a tax deduction that flows mainly to the top 20%. And so a lot of these things, when they're talked about in the abstract, they seem to be okay ideas, but when it comes to the brass tacks of who's benefiting from them, it's really not the middle.
1: So I was stunned by a quote in your talk today that I hadn't found in the book, that you said, we want the capitalism we deserve.
0: Yeah.
1: Or capitalism for all in some sense, I guess. I think that's a very good way to put it. It's also a call then for us to work on a kind of a governance system where we put poverty first and foremost again, rather than just making excuses. So I understand that, and I think I'm willing to accept the blame that I'm not active enough. You know? But I'm also puzzled, now as the economist again, what will really be the best solution? Or what will be the right package of solutions? Let me put it this. I don't think there's like a single answer, probably. One is we need to transfer more and we need to help those who've fallen, help them up. But then take another foreign country, China. It probably had the best anti-poverty success anywhere in world history, with lifting about 250 to 300 million people out of poverty over 2.5 decades. At the same time, inequality rose tremendously. So you could just as well in China say that the rich have benefited way more than the poor, but we still achieved poverty reduction. So there is something about poverty and inequity that means you can actually

0: activate poor, you can give them the right opportunities, and you might suffer an inequity consequence, but maybe be accepted.
1: I don't think that's like a thing we have to accept, though, right? I mean, the war on poverty and the Great Compression, which is kind of this wage compression, I'm using an economist term to show them that I'm cool, that we saw in the 1960s and 70s, right? You got massive poverty reductions and massive inequality reductions. But it is true that the book does not take on the inequality debate. You know, and I think that you can end poverty in America and still have a ton of inequality. And that's kind of a problem that the book does not take on because it's kind of singularly focused on poverty abolitionism. But I don't think this is a bundle of goods we have to always accept. That, you know, I think there are ways you could do it that reduce the results in inequality. But I think that my way of doing it, especially with the idea of like certain tax fairness and tax, you know, tax collecting basically, would result in a kind of a lifting of the floor and a kind of a more regulation of the ceiling. I don't like the term redistribution because I think it sounds scary and it like unfair, like the government's like going into your pocket, but the government's actually like playing a lot of defense for the pockets of the affluent, and it's my ask of us to like take a bit less from the government to that. Now, what does this mean? Like, what does this mean? So, one place to start here is by talking about taxes differently and then talking about our role in taxes differently. So every time taxes runs around, no matter our politics, this is how we talk about taxes. Shit, I have to pay taxes. That's how we do it. But what if the next time, like, your buddy leans over the fence or you're having a backyard barbecue and someone's like, oh gosh, tax time. What if the next time you were like, you know what? I know, it's crazy. Check out my house. I get the mortgage interest deduction on this thing. And there are over 1 million public school kids that are homeless in America today. So you know what I did this year? We donated our deduction to our local eviction defense, and I wrote my congressperson being like, you should probably wind it down for people like me. That's an awkward conversation. But it's like, that's kind of how we change the social fact or the common sense about this stuff. So that's one place to start.
0: In our school system, the property tax pays most of the schooling programs, so not the income tax. Anyway, let me get a little further on this, just to probe what the whole package might include. So your take on things on how poverty can be humiliating for economists, how it can be just a waste, that people and talents are not activated and not participating. And it reminded me a lot of a book from about the 1990s by Amartya Sen. He called development is, the title was Development is Freedom.
1: Right.
0: The idea that you give people opportunity, chances. And it takes more than just helping them up when they are in need with government transfer programs. I know you don't like the word, but anyway. It takes thinking smartly about how do we get the young among the poor? How do we get those who've temporarily fallen into hardship back on their feet and provide the right opportunity? So for kids, one of the things my property tax probably pays, and I'm super happy about it, is the schools in my district, they have a free breakfast and lunch program now.
1: Right.
0: And it's for every kid, so the stigma is removed.
1: Yeah, I love that.
0: And so they have the chance of participating fully in school. They're not coming in hungry. And so it's these kinds of things where we activate everyone that I think need to be part of the answer to reducing poverty.
1: Right. And so what we do now, right, is we often say these are targeted programs, which means that if you make a dollar more than the income cutoff, you don't get the benefit. And this creates this massive tension between the poor and the working class. Because a lot of folks are like, I'm too rich to get a housing voucher and I'm too poor to get a mortgage. Where am I in this story? You know, I can't apply for Obamacare, but, you know, the cost of insurance is killing me, you know. And so I think that designing these programs with this kind of bigger tent targeting makes a lot more sense. So I love this idea, right? And so we saw this in COVID with the extended child tax credit, right? Extended child tax credit gets rolled out. It's massively impactful. It's like the most important thing we've done to reduce poverty since the Great Society.

0: It reduces child poverty by about 44% in 6 months. The benefit flows to poor families, yes, but it also flows to a lot of working class and middle class families. Probably a lot of us got those checks, you know, if we have kids. And so these are the kind of programs that I think that we should be designing in mind. We want programs that really are at the scale of the problem. We want to dose it to the degree that it needs dosing. We want programs that are funded by tax fairness, I think, and they're not divisive. You know, programs that can broad coalitions can get behind.
1: And then, well, I think what strikes me most recently and also in your book is that probably housing and poverty and homelessness and poverty are intricately related. It's also how we, I think, perceive it most here in California. The homelessness is just increased visibly for everyone. Yeah. Now, that's beyond your book, but it turns out that one of the cities with the lowest homelessness rate is Houston,
0: right.
1: Texas. And what they have is basically no zoning laws.
0: Right.
1: So how this is, however, not really federal policy. So it's, we can talk about many of the redistribution programs, activation programs, but many of these things are basically local. So in my neighborhood, there's because the name is Fairbanks Ridge. You might know that Fairbanks Ranch is part of the Rancho Santa Fe, that's not subsidized housing. So they call it Fairbanks Ridge. And it's in the middle of a basically single home neighborhood, an apartment complex. And the kids go to the same schools. It's very intricate. But it's super local.
0: Yeah.
1: So basically, does it mean this is a call to action? And in every local municipality and community, we need to work for this because it's not an easily mandated federal program.
0: So is this a question about zoning laws?
1: Yeah, so how do we build this up? Do we, every little city, we need to have new zoning laws? Everyone like Houston.
0: Houston's the Wild West. There's like a horse farm next to like a pharmacy and stuff. It's really interesting. But what you get from that is it's the fourth biggest city in the country, and it's way more affordable than all of our other big cities. And a big reason why is because they don't have any zoning laws. Houston has had over 60% reduction in homelessness over the last 15 years. And one of the reasons for that is the affordability of the city. And another reason for that is this federal law that mandated something called communities of care, which says all these different service providers need to work together to get federal aid to house the homeless. And in Houston, they somehow took that really seriously. And they like just delivered on that community of care. New book came out last year by Greg Colburn that's called Homelessness is a Housing Problem. And it very methodically shows that what matters is not drugs, it's not mental illness, it's rent. The higher the rent, the higher the homelessness, period. And so I think that, you know, in California, if you want to get a hold of your homelessness problem, you have to be serious about housing. And even if the federal government suddenly gave you billions of dollars to build, where are you going to build it if you have all these zoning laws that only allow you to build in these very small spaces? And so this is one of the big games afoot, I feel. And so it matters for everything with respect to housing. So think about the debate about gentrification and how weird that debate is, right? It's like, well, if you build in this neighborhood, isn't it going to gentrify? Well, that's only because we're only having that debate because this really affluent neighborhood, Fairbanks Ridge, this affluent neighborhood and this one and this one and this one and this one have been so successful at building a wall around the community that only these neighborhoods are actually susceptible to development. And then we pit like folks that have housing but are barely hanging on to it to folks that really need it. And that's a ridiculous thing to do. And so I do think this is a way that local power can really get involved in fighting poverty. And this is something that's about laws and elected officials, but it's really about us too. Because segregation is perpetuated not only like by history and in the legal sphere, it's perpetuated at soccer games, you know? And at meetings like this, and when you run into your buddy, you know, and you say, yeah, did you see that proposal? Oh my God, we're not going to do that, right? And so I think that it's, you know, this is, again, we have to shift the common sense of what we're for.

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0: Unfortunately, we're not ready to actually go back and land on the moon quite yet. NASA talks about maybe by 2029. Apollo was real easy, right? We got it done. It wasn't any big deal. This is nothing like that. We're going to be landing at the South Pole of the moon, which is difficult to get to and difficult to be there.
1: The outcome of your life is determined by only two things, the quality of your decisions and luck. So you better figure out which is which. And then you also have to get really comfortable with the luck element and not obsess about it, because you have no control over that part. That just is. And you have to get really obsessed with how do I improve the decision-making part of my life, because that's the thing that I have control over. The problem for us is that thinking about that decision-making part of your life is really painful. Because if you have a bad outcome,
2: right.
1: Isn't it a lot nicer to say that that was bad luck? Then we don't have to feel like, then it's not our fault. We don't have to feel like we were wrong. We don't have to feel like somehow we created this outcome for ourselves. And so we have this tendency when we're evaluating our own decisions,
2: yep.
1: Which is mostly what we learn from, that when good things happen, we take credit for them and we throw them into the skill bucket. And when bad things happen, we blame them on luck and we throw them into the luck bucket. Now, that what that means is that there's all these learning opportunities that you're missing. Number one, that you've just said that was bad luck because I just don't want to say that there was something to learn from it. So that's just bad luck. And then there's all these behaviors that you're reinforcing that you shouldn't. Mm-hmm. So when you do that pattern, it's like when I get through the red light, you know, safely, it's because I'm such a great driver through red lights. And so let me just reinforce that behavior.
2: Right.
1: And if I ever get in an accident, it's not my fault. And in fact, here's kind of an interesting statistic. Close to 80% of accident reports are reported as not in a two-car vehicle, like two cars have an accident. Almost 80% of the time, drivers report that as not their fault, as the other driver's fault. Now, obviously, that's completely impossible. Now, here's how pervasive that is. 37% of the time that there's a single car accident, like you ran into a tree or something,
2: right.
1: It's also reported as not the person's fault.
2: It's the tree's fault.
1: It's like, the pedestrian jumped
2: the road,
1: in front of me, like there was, whatever. Yeah. So this is a really pervasive problem. It's called self-serving bias. And this is really the reason why, if we really get down to it, why is it that we don't just automatically become experts and we have lots and lots of experience? It's because we don't necessarily learn from the experience.
3: Right. Complexity gives rise to dependence. There are problems one simply cannot solve on one's own. And in politics, the answers are usually not solutions in the mathematical sense, this is a point that Max Weber made, but provisional outcomes generated by processes of competitive tendering and distributed cognition.

0: Something Pacific, 1986.
1: Nam June Paik is Korean and moved to New York City in 1964. He is known widely as the grandfather of video art. He's an artist who uses TVs as his medium. He made all kinds of things with television sets. He seemed the really perfect artist to think about something for the media center, where people are studying television. He could comment on television in our world. So what he did was to create a TV graveyard in the landscape at the media center. This work is not in the tradition of public art. It is a comment on the kind of public art that's sort of the general on the horseback. He has taken a small museum reproduction of the Rodin Thinker, staring into what was, in 1986, the smallest existing television set. You have a Japanese Buddha that he didn't make, staring into a television. There are these other two Buddhas, bronze Buddhas, that he did make. One he calls an E.T. Buddha, and the other one he calls a Samurai Buddha, staring into these sort of falling apart television sets.
0: The work was completed in conjunction with an event here at the university called the Pacific Rim Festival. And present here at the event was John Cage, the magnificent modern composer, and Alan Caprow, who was here on the faculty and was a great artist who essentially invented the notion of performance art. Since it was the Pacific Rim Festival, and we were sort of talking about the Pacific and the Pacific Rim, I idly said, well, how about something Pacific? Meaning, how about a title that has something to do with the Pacific? And Nam June said, yes, that's it, something Pacific. And it always served for me as an example of how this artist and many artists see and use what's at hand, identify things rather than inventing them, take what's around and see it differently.

0: When we are thinking of understanding people and the oceans, humans are not detached from nature. People and nature are one thing. Through our behavior, we change nature, but also the things around us, the geology, the hydrology, the biotic, the plants, forests, it all influences the types of decisions that we can make.
1: My name is Paul Tugood. I'm an orthopedic surgeon here at Zuckerberg San Francisco General Hospital. I treat trauma patients, injured patients, and I also perform elective hip and knee replacements. On this video, we're going to talk a little bit about the recovery process that is typical after one of those procedures. So after surgery, patients wake up in the recovery room, what we call the post-anesthesia care unit. And I'm happy to report that most of the time, most patients' pain is pretty well controlled. Patients are groggy after surgery, and it takes them a couple hours to wake up and feel more normal. Some patients will have some nausea that will require medication. And yes, some patients will also have pain that we can usually keep well controlled with pain medications. After you're done being in the recovery room for a few hours, most patients will then go up to their normal hospital floor where they'll be staying for the duration of their stay. And every day during your hospitalization, you really only have two goals. One is to keep your pain controlled, and we do that with a combination of intravenous and oral medications. And the other one is to slowly get more mobile, to slowly get up and out of bed. On the first day after surgery, that may just mean swinging your legs over the side of the bed. And then by days two and three, we're hoping that you're walking down the hall with the assistance of a nurse or a physical therapist. As long as everything goes well, most people are in the hospital for 2 to 3 days after a hip or knee replacement. So most patients will have their surgery on a Tuesday, and that means some patients will be leaving on Thursday and some patients will be leaving on Friday. There's no written rule about when patients leave. It's really when they're ready to go. So whenever we think they're going to be safe to discharge is when patients go home, and that's generally, as I said, 2 to 3 days after surgery.

So it's important to understand after hip and knee replacement that most patients don't have zero pain. However, it's also equally important to understand that most patients have their pain well controlled. And by well controlled, I mean that their pain is good enough that they're able to get up and out of bed and work with therapy on getting mobilized. Recovery after hip and knee replacement is not a single point in time, rather it's a process. So patients are acutely recovering for the first 2 to 6 weeks after surgery, meaning that it's very clear to them that they've had recent surgery, they have some discomfort, they're not able to do all of their normal activities. Usually by the 6 to 12 week mark, patients are feeling substantially better. Life may not be totally normal for them, but they're certainly feeling better than they were acutely after surgery. And then between 3 months and really up to a year after surgery, patients continue to improve. The trajectory of that improvement is not as acute. They're improving smaller and smaller amounts every day. But people will continue to notice easily up for a year that their motion, that their discomfort, that their ability to walk is improving for that long a period of time. After surgery, while patients are in the hospital, everyone sees a physical and an occupational therapist. And these are the individuals that help you start the process of getting up and out of bed and returning to your normal activities. So simple things like putting on your socks and shoes, walking down the hall, going up and down stairs. These are all things that you're going to work on with the therapist while in the hospital. After the acute hospitalization, most people will continue to see a therapist in some fashion. And it depends on where you discharge to after the hospital stay. For those patients that go to a rehab facility, there will be physical and occupational therapists at that facility that will work with you on a daily basis to improve your mobility. For patients that are doing well enough to go directly home after surgery, they will either have a therapist come to their home and work on things at their home, or they may go to the physical therapist's office to work on therapy as an outpatient. So people are always curious about what their function's going to be like after a hip or knee replacement, and it's a complicated answer. Certainly, the main reason we do these operations is to get people's pain better and therefore their function better, and I do expect patients to notice that postoperatively. So some patients may notice before surgery they have difficulties walking long distances and going up and down stairs, and I expect symptoms like that to improve after surgery. That's, again, the reason we do these sort of operations. However, we don't change the entire patient. We just change their hip or knee pain. And so while I expect people to walk down the street more comfortably, go up and down stairs more comfortably, we don't routinely take people from walking down the street and turn them into marathon runners. But their basic functions, we do expect them to perform with less pain and at a higher level. After hip and knee replacement, we know that patients are at a risk for developing blood clots in their legs, and these can be dangerous. They can go to the lungs and cause significant problems, including death. Because of that, all patients after surgery go home on some form of blood clot prophylaxis to prevent this problem. For many patients, for the first 2 weeks, that involves giving themselves an injection of a medication called enoxaparin. This is a medication that's very effective for preventing blood clots, and that's why we like to use it. However, it is an injection, so patients need to be mentally prepared for that postoperatively. The nurses will teach patients how to do that on the hospital floors before they discharge. Fortunately, it's just a 2 week period where patients have to give themselves an injection, and after that, we usually transition to an oral medication, aspirin, for another month to continue to reduce that risk, but without the need for a needle stick on a daily basis. After patients are discharged from the hospital, they of course have an incision over their knee or over their hip. Fortunately, very little needs to be done with that incision after a discharge from the hospital. We usually just recommend that people maintain a dressing on it. They don't need to change it on a daily basis or anything like that. We usually just recommend that the same dressing that was put on in the hospital is maintained there until they follow up. Redness and swelling is often normal around a hip or knee replacement, but what is not normal is drainage. So the only time we typically worry about redness and swelling

0: is if it's associated with that drainage, with the leakage of fluid onto the bandage. So if you just have redness and swelling, that's usually normal, not something you necessarily need to contact your hip or knee surgeon for. But if you have the new onset of fluid leakage, of drainage from the incision after you leave the hospital, that is something that we want to know about because that could be a sign of an infection.
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Thank you all for being here. Thank you to Dr. Kim, to all the crew for setting all of this up. So today we're going to be talking about protest movements and repression around the world, but mostly in Africa and Latin America, especially in about the last 20 years. So at the beginning of the 21st century, there was a lot of optimism about how protest movements could topple dictatorships, could bring about major political changes. There were the color revolutions in Eastern Europe. There was the Arab Spring around the Middle East and North Africa. And more recently, there have been a wave of protests around the world in both democratic countries and in authoritarian settings. And these have run into some strong headwinds. This is a time in the world where there's increasing authoritarianism or democratic erosion in many countries, and even democratic governments have greater surveillance capabilities and greater policing powers than governments ever have in the past. So one of the main questions that my research asks is how citizens can still mobilize to challenge unpopular governments and policies in an era when there is greater repression across both authoritarian and democratic countries. And this is also a time where people are polarized. It's hard to get people to agree on things. It's hard to gather a large critical mass of people that you need in order to challenge a government and potentially bring it down. And governments are always going to paint their opponents as violent. People like Gandhi, like Martin Luther King Jr., politicians who opposed them at the time said they were being violent, even when they were using nonviolent civil disobedience. And governments will also call their opponents enemies of the nation. So how do you try to overcome this? One way that you can do this is by tapping into national histories. This can help unify people behind a common cause and common knowledge that they have. And it also shows that people see themselves still as citizens, as part of a longer national history, and they can reclaim that from the government potentially. So the image here that you see on the left is from Burkina Faso, from protests in 2014. The image on the right is from Haiti and protests in 2019. So in Burkina Faso, protesters were opposing the government of President Blaise Compaoré. Compaoré was trying to stay in power for an unconstitutional third term. He was a dictator who'd been in power for a while. And one of the main symbols that people used in order to mobilize against Compaoré was the figure of Thomas Sankara. Sankara was an earlier president. He was a military officer who took power, but then implemented very popular and progressive policies. And some people still talk about him as Africa's Che Guevara. And so people united behind the figure of Sankara, which also was particularly powerful because Compaoré was alleged to have assassinated Sankara. So they were tapping into this national history in order to all draw together.

and say, we want a leader like Sankara. We don't want Kampore in power anymore. And in Haiti, people were opposing the government of President Jovenel Moïse, who was still in power until 2021. And Moïse was being compared by protesters, if you look at the sign here, not just to Hitler, but also to Papa Doc Duvalier, who was an earlier Haitian dictator and who presided over a very much hated secret police force called the Tonton Macoute. And protesters were comparing Jovenel Moïse's plans for a new national intelligence agency, the ANI, to Duvalier and the thugs he had empowered in the past. And so people were trying to use these national histories to show what they were opposed to and what they wanted instead. So this is an example of what we call historical framing. And the way that historical framing can help you to grow protests is to try to get people to think about this historical episode and how the present maps onto that. So most protest movements start off very small. There's a few people who gather, and then if the government doesn't like what they're doing, they may crack down. They will send police or militias or gangs to go after protesters. And if they use violence against protesters, there's sometimes what's known as backlash mobilization, where other people see the repression and decide, this shouldn't stand, the government should not be doing that. So if that repression is very shocking, if people weren't expecting it, they're trying to make sense of what's going on. And the way that we try to make sense of unexpected events is through what's known as frames. So there's cognitive frames and collective action frames. The cognitive frames are kind of the connections we draw within our heads. They're the way we understand the world. We draw comparisons, we have reference points when we're trying to understand what we're seeing and what we're hearing. Collective action frames are the sorts of messages that activists spread to try to get people to see things in the same way that they do, trying to get people on the same message as them. And historical memory offers a particularly good common reference point for people who are trying to make sense of events by themselves, and also for activists who are trying to get people organized behind their same cause. And historical memory is something that varies a bit across people, across communities within a country, but it gets spread through education systems, through families, through museums. And so there's still large numbers of people who have similar reference points, who have similar frames that they can either latch onto themselves or be pushed towards by activists. So how does this work in a protest movement? What's the process? So protests begin, and here I'll use examples from Black Lives Matter protests in the United States. Black Lives Matter protests began early on in the 2010s, but they tended to be just in one or two cities. They did not necessarily involve very large masses of people. There were more committed activists who were involved in many of the initial protests. But then in 2020, with the murder of George Floyd, this was a triggering event. This was a particularly brutal murder of an unarmed Black man, and this shocked people out of their seeming complacency. And activists also tried to get protests to grow by drawing parallels to the civil rights movement in the 1950s to 1970s in the 20th century. They were trying to get people to understand that contemporary violence was just as bad as what had happened in the past, and so a new

in a few different contexts, but I'm going to talk today especially about Nicaragua and Chile. In Nicaragua, the government that's still in power today is led by President Daniel Ortega and the Sandinista Party. And they were once one of the most popular governments in Latin America after Ortega and the party returned to power in 2007. And they had legitimacy in part based on their longer standing history. The Sandinistas had taken power first in 1979 in a revolution against the hated Somoza dictatorship. And so people still, in the last couple decades, were thinking about the government of Ortega and the Sandinistas as carrying on that legacy, which for many people in Nicaragua involved coming out of poverty, getting a voice within politics that had been denied to them for the first time. But also for other people, Ortega and the Sandinistas had brought stability at a time when other countries in Central America were plagued by gang violence. They had brought economic growth, and they had brought a stop to the sort of political turmoil that Nicaragua had experienced in the past. So there were few major protest movements that challenged the government in its first decade in power from 2007 to about 2017. And those protests that did emerge tended to be about specific issues. They weren't about changing the entire government. That changed, though, in 2018. So in April 2018, the government announced cuts to pensions for elderly retirees. And this was initially met with some pretty limited protests. There were older retirees and young activists who started protesting in the capital city of Managua and in a couple of other cities on April 18th, so 2 days after these reforms were passed. But these initial protesters, who were only maybe in the dozens, a little over 100 tops, they were beaten by members of the Sandinista Party youth group as police looked on. So they were attacked with impunity, and images went viral around Nicaragua through WhatsApp, on Facebook, of elderly retirees who were bloodied, who had been beaten, and this outraged people. This was not something they were expecting from a government they had thought was good. Then on April 19th, the protests grew. Students from universities around Managua and in other major cities launched larger protests, and they were met by police and by pro-government paramilitary forces with lethal repression. The government, in earlier protests, earlier in the 2000s, had never killed anyone. They might have beat a few people up, but actually killing people in the streets was something totally new. And this led protests to expand rapidly around the country to hundreds of thousands of people. So how did this happen? Historical framing played a major role. And my research here was conducted with Eric Mosinger, who's at Santa Clara University, and Diana Paz Garcia and Charlotte Fowler, who were at the time students at McAllister College. So seeing people out in the streets being killed by their government flipped people's cognitive frames. It flipped the way they were thinking about their government and they were thinking about the country that they were living in. People had thought they were living in a democracy that maybe had some problems, maybe it wasn't 100% free, but it still wasn't the sort of place where the government would kill people in the streets for expressing their political opinion. And seeing this repression flipped people's minds to thinking they were living in a dictatorship, just like the hated Somoza regime that the Sandinistas had overthrown almost 40 years before. And activists tried to tap into this. They also spread a collective action frame. They said, all right, if we are living in a dictatorship, what do we need

to do. We need a mass uprising like occurred in 1979 and before. And people bought into this. They could see the parallels for themselves, and activists were able to help them draw these connections. So the image on the left there is from a mural in the city of León of student protests in 1959 being repressed by the Somoza regime's Guardia Nacional. And the second image on the right is from 2018 of people protesting in the streets in a very similar scene almost 40 years later with police shooting at them at the same time. So people could see, oh, we're maybe reliving the same events as the past. And they said, all right, we now know what we're doing. We know what sort of country we're living in. Here's how this is going to change the way we react. We're going to take to the streets. So in interviews, people told us about how their perceptions changed. Someone who we interviewed said in the city of Masaya, many people who they knew were or are members of the Sandinista Party. They had supported the government. They were pro-revolution, and it was a deep-seated political identity. However, they woke up when they saw the government using bullets against protesters in the streets. And this led people to equate President Ortega and the previous dictator, Somoza. People reappropriated slogans from the revolution, like Que se rinda tu madre, let your mother surrender, which was a slogan from the poet and guerrilla fighter Leonel Rugama, who was killed in 1970 during the revolutionary struggle. And people saw that if this is now a dictatorship, what we need to do is have a revolution. If we took care of one dictator, we can take care of another. And we were able to find through statistical analyses of where protests took place that there were more protests in municipalities, in cities and towns that had been more involved in the revolutionary struggle in the 1970s. So places where the memory of the revolution was stronger, was more alive, these places were more likely to rise up in 2018. Now, we saw in Nicaragua that historical framing could be powerful in helping mobilize protest. And in 2019 and 2020 in Chile, it looked like the same process was happening again. Protests broke out in the capital city of Santiago over initially a metro price hike. The price was being raised 30 pesos, and students began protesting. These were initially very small protests, but police beat the student protesters. They arrested many of them, and this led the protests to expand. And people's grievances became not just about the metro price hike, but about continuing inequality in the country, the continuation of a constitution established under Chile's military dictatorship under the Pinochet regime that ended in 1990. And people began to equate what was happening in the president under President Sebastián Piñera with what had happened in the past under Pinochet. People said, it's not just 30 pesos, it's 30 years without change since the dictatorship ended. They had signs saying 2019 equals 1973, when the dictatorship began. And they called President Piñera a murderer, just like Pinochet, making posters like the one you see here that combined the faces of the two leaders. So we wanted to see, all right, if historical framing helped protests spread and expand in Chile, could it still work to keep people engaged after protests had subsided? When the COVID pandemic hit in early to mid 2020,
protests in Chile largely ended. People started to care more about the pandemic, about the decline in the economy, and so the causes of the protests around reducing police violence, around constitutional change, were not as much on top of people's minds. So we carried out a survey experiment in March of 2021 before there were supposed to be elections for a constituent assembly that was going to be writing a new draft constitution. And we surveyed a representative sample of 1,900 Chilean adults. This was research conducted again with Eric Mosinger from Santa Clara University and with Lisa Mueller from McAllister University. So we wanted to see, all right, it's been a year at least since protests ended. If we show people historical frames, can that get them re-engaged around the causes of the protest movement? Can it get them to care more again about police reform, about making changes to the forces that used violence against protesters in 2019 and 2020? So we thought that if you are showing people historical images, if you're helping them draw these connections, if you are using language that equates current events with the past, this should lead them to be more supportive of protests, to be more supportive of police reform. And we expected this to be somewhat moderated by people's ideology and their age. So why might that be the case? Protests in Chile and politics in general were very polarized on a left-right spectrum. So people who were left-leaning tended to hate the Pinochet dictatorship and support protests in 2019 and 2020. Many people on the right supported the dictatorship. They were not so opposed to its legacies. They didn't like the protests. But we thought that older respondents, people who had lived through the dictatorship, if we used historical framing, if we helped them see events in 2019 as similar to what had happened in the 1980s to past repression, that might make them more willing to support protests or support police reform today. We know that older people in general get more conservative about law and order issues, so we wouldn't normally expect them to support police reform. And we looked at a few different measures to try to figure this out. We asked people about their support for protesters and their demands. We gave them a hypothetical option to donate either to an organization that was working to tackle economic inequality or working on police reform. And we also had people write a letter to a hypothetical representative at the Constituent Assembly who was going to be writing the new constitution to see what they would say, how much they would write. And the way that we tried to tease this out and see if historical framing had effects or not was through an experimental setup, through showing some people a control, our sort of baseline condition, and some people other versions of this same thing with historical framing. So in the control setup, people saw a text that talked about the protests in 2019 and said, during those protests, police committed many acts of violence against individuals, and this, in some cases, was beating them, it blinded some, and even killed some people. And this had a picture of a police officer who was pepper spraying someone. Then we wanted to have two different examples of historical framing. So in one, what we called the low dose, we just added something to the text. There was the same picture there, but now we added to the text that this repression reminded some people of repression, of acts of violence that security forces committed under the Pinochet regime. And then in our high dose condition, sort of the most historical framing, we had the text that was drawing connections to the dictatorship,
And we also showed people an image

was very similar to the contemporary one. It was going to be a police officer shooting tear gas at people in a very similar position in 1983 to protests in 2020. So what did we find? We found that if you're looking across everyone all together, this didn't do a whole lot. If you were, you know, just showing people these historical frames, it might not change their opinions all that much if you're looking at the overall population. It might, though, have led in the high dose framing where you're showing people photos and including the text drawing parallels to the past, that might have increased people's engagement with the constitutional reform process. However, showing people the higher dose, showing them both pictures that help draw connections between the present and the past, and having the text there, that did seem to affect people's donations to police reform. So when it came to ideology, having this historical framing reinforced people's pre-existing leanings. So it led left-wing leaning people to be more supportive of police reform, to donate more towards that cause, and right-wing people, they were even less likely to donate to police reform than before. So on here, ideology is on a scale from 1 to 10, where 1 is left-leaning and 10 is furthest to the right. So people who were furthest to the right were much less likely to donate to police reform when they saw historical framing. People on the left were more likely. And when it came to age, we found that if you're seeing this high dose historical framing, both images and the text, this made older people especially less resistant to police reform than they might otherwise have been. It meant that they were putting more money towards organizations working on human rights and working on police reform. So what do we take away from all of this? First, history can be a very powerful tool for mobilizing protests and for building support for change, even when people are no longer in the streets. But interpretations of history and historical frames are polarized. People view them differently depending on their pre-existing political opinions and what they think about the past. And so activists might need to target what they're saying and the messaging they have, or they'll have to try to shift people's thinking about both the present and the past. Another finding out of this is that protests alone are not necessarily enough for change, especially when there is greater authoritarianism around the world and less support for democratic change. Ortega is still in power in Nicaragua. Police reform has not happened in Chile. In fact, a bill was passed this year giving the police even more powers and shielding from accountability. So for history to be able to be used by activists as a resource, it has to be preserved. And so activists need to keep history alive and spread historical memory as the tinder that can allow protests to erupt and spread around countries. And so we see this in Nicaragua with this image on the left is from the Museo de la Memoria contra la Impunidad, the Museum of Memory Against Impunity, which this was when they were allowed to display things in Nicaragua. Now it's only online because they were banned. And on the right here is a memorial wall and garden at a metro station in Santiago in Chile that protesters took over in 2019. So keeping memory alive is really important to ensure that you can use it again in the future. Thank you, everyone, and looking forward to your comments and questions.

So good evening. My part of my talk is entitled Research, Inclusion, Diversity, Equity, and Anti-Racism with the acronym IDEA, I-D-E-A, Problems, Projects, and Proposals. You may be familiar with the acronym DEI, which stands for Diversity, Equity, and Inclusion. And if we can get full DEI wherever we live and work, that would be great. As a researcher, though, I can't solve a problem until I've named it and describe it fully. So both I and I believe Dr. McLemore will agree that we need to introduce the element of anti-racism, which calls out explicitly the underlying issues and structures that often resist DEI efforts. Just a quick outline of my talk. I'm just going to talk about the problems and the projects, and Dr. McLemore is going to give us some proposals. So this has been a course on systemic inequities in health, and I hope that you've heard some of this before, but I just want to lay out the problem as I see it. I think we all agree that better health outcomes should be what we all are aiming for. And really, in this country, we have a problem with health and healthcare. In comparing ourselves to other equivalent countries in terms of economic development, we are number 11 out of 11 on most metrics of health outcomes. We are last in healthcare system ranking, generally speaking, worse in access, worse in equity and outcomes. And then to add insult to injury, we're paying twice as much as the nearest similar country for these sort of suboptimal results. Healthcare cost already, though, is 18% of our gross domestic product. So the argument that somehow if we can just throw more money at it, things will be better, doesn't seem to work too well. And in general, we have measurements of healthcare delivery that are sort of really not really contributing as much to healthcare outcomes as we would like. Another issue, I'm sure some of you already know, is that we have significant problems with the low number of racial and ethnic minorities enrolled in our health research projects. A lack of diversity in participants makes studies less generalizable, and because the lessons that we learn from our studies may not apply to some of our populations, can worsen health disparities. So here's just an example from a relatively new field of genomics research. Because of lack of diversity of participants, most of what we know in from genomics research are known for those with European ancestry. This is 96% of the people, the sample studied in genomics as of 2009 were from European ancestry participants. And in 2016, things got better, but still only 19% were from those who are non-European ancestry. And of those, most of that comes from people with Asian ancestry. So certainly, people of African-American and other ethnicity group are less represented in these studies. And then in terms of our National Institutes of Health funding, less than 2% of all of our National Cancer Institute studies meet their recruitment goals for minorities. And similar issues exist for other health conditions. So another issue has to do with diversity in academic medicine, which is, of course, the area where many health researchers work. So in an increasingly diverse population, diversity among researchers is crucial for innovative, relevant, and impactful science. In 2018, out of over 38,000 tenured professors in medical schools, only 4.5% were from underrepresented populations, and you can see the numbers there. And certainly at UCSF, we have similar issues with underrepresentation of all the underrepresented group, African-American and Latinx in particular, across the board, not just at the research faculty level, but also at the research assistant and coordinators, postdocs, and so on. And then it's sort of the last issue, last problem that I want to talk about, which again, I hope that you already recognize, is health equity in health or lack of equity in health, health disparities. There are certainly many health disparities that you and I can talk about. One of the most blatant is this huge disparity in life expectancy between Black Americans compared to white Americans. So you can see, generally speaking, that Black women and Black men live about 5 years less than white women and white men. And this was pre-pandemic, and I think the gap has gotten worse since then.
Here's another way to look at health disparities. This is healthcare disparities. So this is, without getting into too much detail, these are for graphs for women and men, and the columns for Asian Pacific Islander, Black, Hispanic, compared to white. And if it's blue, this particular group does worse on that measure. They basically, the Center for Medicare and Medicaid collected 24 clinical care measures. So that's, for example, something like, do you have a adequately controlled diabetes, for example? And they looked at how each of these groups compared to white, and it's just, you know, as you can see here with all the blues, that there is a lot of healthcare disparities. So we're going to talk a little bit about some pilot project that we try here at UCSF to address some of these issues. We know that San Francisco and UCSF has always been at the forefront of health disparities and health equity research. And importantly, we have always challenged orthodoxy in academic medicine. And by we, I don't mean just only our researchers, but our communities, our patients, and our students. So this here is a picture of a die-in in San Francisco during the AIDS epidemic, during the International AIDS Conference in 1990. Actually, the San Francisco Public Library just had a recent exhibit on this very conference. And this was the beginning of the organized efforts by patients and communities to participate fully in health research. I call it the first breaching of the academic medicine walls. In 2015, this is a die-in by our UCSF medical students and others after the Michael Brown murder in Ferguson in 2015 that brought home even more so the questions of what are we doing with the structures that promote the bad health outcomes that we observe, the bad social outcomes that we're seeing. And out of the social changes from 2015 and our students' activism, the UCSF School of Medicine created a Differences Matter initiative to address DEI issue. So from 2015 to 2020, which is the first phase of Differences Matter, I just found out that we're going to have a second phase starting, that's going to be announced in the end of this month. We know that the Chancellor Hawgood sees equity inclusion as one of the top four priority areas for the entire campus. And Differences Matter is the School of Medicine's, Dean's Talmadge King's plans for DEI from those 5-year period. And there were 6 focus area: leadership, climate and recruitment, learning environment, clinical health equity, research action group for equity, and pathways, outreach, and pipeline. And actually, the leaders of some of these initiatives, actually, I've seen that they've given talks in this class already, like Dr. Malcolm John, for example. I want to focus mostly on the research group, and we call it the Research Action Group for Equity, or RAGE. It was led by myself, Dr. Gross, who is a basic scientist, and Dr. Carrasco, at that time representing the staff. And we were working with a lot of different organizations within the UCSF world, and more than just what is listed here. And our charge was to increase the diversity of UCSF scientific workforce and research participants, addressing some of the problems at UCSF that I showed across the United States earlier. I want to focus on 4 key projects. And 2 of them address issues around diversity among researchers. 1 look at diversity and inclusion for research participants, and then 1 looking specifically at system and structural changes. So the first one that I'll talk about is the Clinical Research Coordinators Learners for Equity project called CIRCLE. Clinical Research Coordinators, or CRCs, are people who work in research to recruit and retain participants and to administer the study protocols and activities. And diversity among CRCs are really important for many different reasons, 2 of which are that 1, diverse CRCs can help to recruit more diverse study participants, which we think is important, and 2, CRC jobs are reasonably well-paying ones for underrepresented people. The CIRCLE program is a collaboration through the SF Build program between UCSF and San Francisco State University, where there are thousands of underrepresented minority students in the sciences and health disciplines.

The Sarasco students who are usually either seniors or postgraduate are selected this program. And when they are selected this program, they undergo a 2-week summer training where they are paid for the training. During that time, they learn how research is done, how to recruit people, how to retain people in studies, and other sort of things that are necessary for the CRC job, like figuring out what the review, additional review board, which are basically people who, the group that protect human participants in research, all those rules and regulations, gaining certification. We also not just teach them the job skills, but also the job application skills, how to build a resume, doing mock interviews, and speaking with potential managers. Then we, after the sort of the class learning, we also have them do 20 hours of shadowing of CRCs who are working and serving as their mentor. And then during that time, the program also work with the hiring side to figure out how best to optimize both these students' applications, but also to how to flag them so that the hiring side know that these are highly, you know, highly trained people coming to them. I would say, you know, one of the pathway for the CRC job at UCSF is that students who graduate from elite institution, maybe Ivy League or others, would come to UCSF to work at a CRC for a couple of years, and then go on to graduate school or medical school or other professional schools. That pathway tends to bring people who are what I consider have high social network and high social capital. People have who knows how to apply to San Francisco from the East Coast. People who know that these kinds of good jobs that are, can also lead to better training opportunities later. And many minority students, particularly those from poorer communities or have less sort of family knowledge of how the system works, don't have those opportunities. And so they don't apply for these jobs even. And when they do apply for these jobs, they are sometimes thought of as quote unquote less than because they don't come from an elite institution. So this is one of those structural issues that makes our workforce, like diversifying our workforce, so difficult. And so what we try to do in this program is to actually give people the skill so that when someone is being interviewed or looked at the application, we're not looking necessarily from which elite institution or which institution they came from, which is, of course, fraught with all kinds of historical and sort of familial and all kinds of issues. But it really looks at, are these people prepared to do this job? So for the first cohort of 10 scholars, which happened in the summer of 2020, this was all by virtual, obviously, during the pandemic. By December, so they did this in August, and by December, they were just finishing up their shadowing experience. They were already applying for jobs. And within, I think, a couple of months of the program ending, 7 out of the 10 scholars already got a job at UCSF. And 9 out of 10 of them plan on to apply to graduate and professional school. This is another sort of the advantage of the CRC program is we think that some students are ready to go to graduate school or professional school right off the bat. Many others, particularly those coming from poorer families, need to work and make some money, which this is a good job because they work and make some money. At the same time, it motivates them. It gives them role models for graduate schools. And of course, the skill set and sort of the leverage for them when they apply. Others may not never want to go to professional or graduate school, and that's just fine. This is the job that they can grow in and do good things in. The second cohort, it started this past summer, and now they're in the shadowing part of the training. And the news has been pretty good too. I don't have the numbers yet. But this year, we did something a little bit, we expanded the program because of the success of the first year. We expanded the program to include two other groups of people besides San Francisco State students. We included community members through our partnership with some community organizations here, Rafiki, Co-Tenderloin, and the Y. And also some other UCSF employees who were hired either short-term or part-time, but who were looking for ways to develop their career, and they came into this program. And this is part of our Anchor Institution initiative. And so what is an Anchor Institution? An Anchor Institution are place

based mission-driven entities like UCSF, hospitals, university, government agencies that actually chooses to leverage their economic power alongside their human intellectual resources to improve the long-term health and social welfare of their communities. In short, you know, since UCSF is, I think, either the number one or number two employer in the city and county of San Francisco, the jobs here can certainly make a huge difference in the economic lives of all people in San Francisco, but certainly poor minorities in San Francisco. And in doing so, the idea is that we also improve their health, because it's all we all know, poverty and other socioeconomic determinants of health adversely impact them. Next project that I will talk about is called Justice. I don't even remember the name of this acronym, but it's joining URM, underrepresented minority students and trainees with investigators in collaborations and education. So what is the goal of Justice? So this is a little bit, I have to explain a little bit about how research funding works. The National Institute of Health funds researchers, and UCSF gets a lot of them. We are always a top two or three in recipient of NIH funding. Once you get an NIH grant, or many NIH grants that you get fall into this category where you are eligible for what they call a diversity supplement. And this is the NIH's effort to bring more underrepresented minority trainees into the research environment. And they can go anywhere from high school students all the way to being a junior faculty. So what that means is that if you have an already funded project, you can apply for more money to pay for underrepresented minority trainees to work on your project, so that your project hopefully will get better, and they will of course get better, some money and also some additional training and some sort of cachet associating with an NIH-funded project. So what we wanted to do with this program, Justice, is to increase the number of diversity supplement funded at UCSF, and then to leverage the possibility of funding to generate new mentor-mentee relationships between UCSF researcher and URM trainees. So both, we want to increase the actual number, because that of course means more people being trained and more money being brought in. But also, a lot of times, maybe what's happening, again, thinking about social capital and social network, I've had situations where people I know who are well-to-do or well-educated would refer college graduates to me and say, can they work in your lab? Well, those kinds of social network tend to bring in people who are like that, like people who are well-to-do or have gone to elite institutions and so on and so forth. Whereas underrepresented minority students who are poor and who are maybe made their first in their family to go to college don't have those kinds of connections, and so they never meet the mentor. And that's what we're trying to do here, is to generate impetus so that more of these people can meet each other. Our fundamental belief is that we have such wonderful minority students that once the mentors meet them, they'll fall in love with them and will do whatever they can to get them into their labs. How do we do this? So basically, we created a website with the help of the UCSF Research Development Office and Clinical and Traditional Sciences Institute to help all people who are thinking about applying for one with all the resources necessary. So what is it about? How to figure out who can apply? And then a bunch of, you know, this is a very classic researcher thing. We like to have a library of proposals that were successful so that we can look at them and sort of figure out, you know, how can we utilize those to help us do a better proposal. This is a very typical UCSF thing to do. And then we also know that, you know, sometimes, you know, things go well and you get a diversity supplement, but then, regulations and rules from the human resources side sometimes can really slow everything down. And these funding is only about 1 to 2 years at most. And so we need to get people in. So we wanted to work on those processes. And then, of course, in order for this to really work, we got to make sure to do a lot of different kinds of outreach to increase awareness. At UCSF, any one particular year, about 400 different grants are eligible for this process. And before we started this work, you know, we were lucky to get 5 or 10 a year. So the most fun part of this is what we call the matchmaking event and database. So basically what that is just basically we get a bunch of faculty researchers and a bunch of URM students and trainees and put them together. And basically what we do is we have them do short interviews, about 10 minutes each between a faculty and a trainee. And then
during one of these sessions, they probably have

6 to 8 such interviews. So in 2020, this was right before the pandemic, so we did that in person. And then in 2021, because of the pandemic, we did it virtually, obviously. In 2021, we actually had 82 faculty and 72 trainees showed up, which was really, you know, both the numbers are nice, but I was really excited that we had more faculty than trainees, which is saying to us that we're tapping into a potential supply and demand situation that we're not aware of. We have a matchmaking database, and then those who made a match had the opportunity to apply to a couple of things. One is some internal funding, and the other is the UCSF Propel program, which is a brand new post-baccalaureate program for retraining researchers. From 2021, I just want to show a little bit of outcomes from this. From 2021, there were four out of those 82 faculty and 72 students, 41 matches were made. Which was a 4 times higher than from the year before. So that virtual matchmaking thing didn't seem to do worse than in person, maybe better. And then 33 of them got into the post-baccalaureate program. So that was great. In 2021 so far, we don't take credit for all of this, but there were 47 diversity supplement awarded UCSF for $3.3 million. And then an additional 14 internal awards given from the internal funds by the executive vice chancellor and provost, and we're writing some papers on it. I just wanted to show you sort of a graph. You know, this is not randomized control in the sense that I can't take credit. The justice can't take credit for all of this, but it's fairly persuasive to me that the 3 years before this program was implemented, there were 5 to 7 diversity supplement, and then every year since, it's gone up on this curve. And then so the same thing with the money. And so a program like this, which doesn't cost a whole lot of money, has generated quite a bit of income, quite a bit of grant funding for UCSF. And so, again, you know, sometimes we hear the idea that DEI work is somehow something that is kind of loss leader. You have to invest in it, but you don't get anything out of it. I actually disagree strongly. You can get more grants, you can get better science and all kinds of things when you invest in more diversity, equity, and inclusion. Just in case any of you were interested, the next one is January 19, 2022, and it's a very easy website to remember, justed.ucsf.edu. I'm going to move over to diversity and inclusion for research participants, and just highlight a new project that we're starting called the Integrating Special Populations Score. So at UCSF, a lot of research is conducted through the infrastructure provided by the Clinical and Translational Science Institute, or CTSI. And so, for example, the technology that we need to use to recruit people, the institutional review boards, all are sort of worked through the CTSI and the Office of Research. The NIH defines special populations as, and this is a pretty interesting definition, geriatric, so anyone over 65, pediatric, anyone under 18, and any racial and ethnic minority group. They call this a special population, I think because for many, many decades now, the main population for NIH research has been the one that's not included here, which is white, non-Hispanic, white, age 19 to 64. That's who is usually overrepresented in our research projects. These are the populations that are not represented. The NIH has prioritized this because they want more of these people to be involved in research projects. I sort of did a quick calculation of the California population and found out that this quote unquote special population is 2/3 of the California population at least. So if you don't want to flip your mind around that, basically most of our research to date has been done with 1/3 of our population, and the other 2/3 have been excluded, or not excluded, but have been very underrepresented. So this new core, which I helped to lead along with Dr. McLemore, our objectives is to increase involvement, recruitment, and retention of special populations in clinical and translational research, basically research that has to do with human beings, and then to train researchers to integrate the special population in their work. And a couple of general principles that we use here, we use the principle of community and stakeholder engagement, that we didn't believe that only the faculty should be running this core, but we also want staff and community leaders in this core. And then we also believe in representation, so not just any faculty or staff or community leaders, but also one from each of the special population, right? So we have a Chinese psychologist, Dr. So, who's a great researcher,
We have

Dr. Kovinsky, who does a lot of work with geriatrics, Dr. McLemore, who does a lot of work with Black Americans, and so on and so forth, and with the staff and it was the community leaders, same kind of representation. Again, our fundamental belief is it's better science, better work when you have that kind of diversity. Without getting in too much details, you know, what we're doing is we're doing a lot of meetings to figure out what it is that we need to do in terms of project and also structural changes. We have going to create a list of community reviewers, different ways of getting feedback from communities onto research project. We're going to help create recruitment materials that is appropriate for the diverse populations, and also various different study materials as well. Many of these things are sort of obvious barriers to recruiting diverse participants, right? So if you don't have documents, if you have document that is written at a college level graduate language, you're not going to get as many people who haven't graduated high school to participate because they can't understand it. And when people don't understand things, they tend to say no. So you need to think about these things, or Chinese or Spanish or anything else that you want to come up with as an example of ways that we keep diverse people from participating. We also know that it's not just about the materials and so on and so forth. We think that we need navigation to help people participate. So there might be people who want to participate who can't participate because they have no access, they don't understand, they have questions that are not being answered appropriately. If we have a culturally and linguistically appropriate navigator working with them, perhaps we'll do a better job of recruiting them. And then training is a really important issue because I think some of us have done this work and realized that our researchers, even senior researchers, aren't ready to think about some of these things or can do some of these things. And we don't want to have to retrain them once they become senior researchers all the time. So we want to work with the current trainees also to figure out how to help them understand these concepts and how to implement these concepts. But we wanted a co-learning approach. By that, what we mean is that the trainees learn from patients, community leaders, and other experts. But then the trainees can also teach the co-learners about some of the issues that are that they know about scientifically. And then I'll finish with a systems change project that will lead directly into Dr. McLemore's talk. And this is ASPIRE, Accelerating Systematic Stakeholder, Patient, and Institutional Research Engagement. ASPIRE is funded by an agency called PCORI, a Patient-Centered Outcomes Research Institute, which was actually created out of the Affordable Care Act legislation. Really addressing the issue, this is of course 10, 11 years ago, addressing the issue that a lot of our health research isn't appropriate and doesn't take into patient outcomes and patient preferences into account. And I think if any of you as a patient versus a provider, you understand what I'm saying when oftentimes the healthcare seems not directed toward patients and the research is not directed toward what patient wants. And PCORI funded us this project in ASPIRE. And the principles of this project is that diverse patient and community engagement is necessary to make health research more impactful and to attain health equity. And then the second thing that's really important is institutional structural changes are needed to improve patient and community engagement in health research at UCSF. Our position is that even when you have the most motivated researchers and the motivated participants, there's still a lot of things going on that make things really difficult. And as an institution that is committed to health equity and to innovative research, that UCSF ought to take a look at what kind of barriers, structural barriers that we have to help make things better. How did we do this work? For 2 years, 2.5 years or so, we had an advisory board that we created that included institutional leaders, researchers, patients, and community leaders. We did some needs assessment surveys and focus groups. We mapped the assets. What did we have? The institution that was good for this. And then we had two community-wide symposia to collect more input. So we didn't come into this process saying that we knew what we had to do. We came into this process using basically a stakeholder engaged method where we find all the people for whom this should be important and for whom who have a lot of knowledge about how this is working or not working, and then try to get their input into what is it that we should be doing as an institution. Our first symposium was 2019, pre-pandemic, so that was in person. We had over 100 participants, about a third were community and patients. And we basically presented some information, presented our needs assessment, and then had, really the key thing was to have the breakout session for

0: all the attendees, like here, to come up with a set of recommendations to give the USAS institutional leaders. And at the end of the meeting, they actually presented to USAS institutional leaders. So bypassing people like me, in my opinions, but really going directly from the stakeholder to the decision makers. In 2020, we had to pivot because of the pandemic. We focused a lot more on COVID and the racism epidemic that was has been going on for a long time. And we were able to get some money to get a what we call an Institutional Patient and Community Advisory Board, or PCAP, for COVID research. What we saw happening at UCSF was the funding cycle for COVID research was going so fast. Basically, they were issuing requests for grants and then funding it within like a 3-month period. What that means when you do that is that the people who are most ready to do that are people who have been getting funding, number one. And number two, they don't have time to go get stakeholder input. And so you get grants funded that are not driven by input from community, from patients, or anything like that. So what we wanted to do was to help those researchers do better by providing them access to this board, which I think was about 25 people from the communities, diverse communities of San Francisco. And they provided advice to 25 research teams. And the symposia that year and last year was virtual, yet we also had over 100 attendees, about 1/3. And then we also had breakout groups generate recommendations. And I'm not going over the recommendation because some of that is actually captured in Dr. McLemore's presentation. But I'll finish, this is my next to last slide, on the Aspire impact and outcomes. The idea is that we are a research institution, so we want to approach data collection systematically. So this work was systematically collecting stakeholder input on our structures and processes. And then we facilitated the process of delivering those input and recommendation directly to institutional leaders. Sometimes this work gets done a different way, which is we collect the information, we write research papers, we publish research papers, and the researchers then go talk to institutional leaders, which I think is just not, that's too long of a time frame. And number two, it's not really the way that the messages should be being delivered and the people from whom the messages were being delivered. We did increase some stakeholder engagement in research projects. We did have this advisory board, which I thought was very useful, and all the people who use it thought was very useful. And a lot of these recommendations are going to be incorporated into various different mechanisms. And we also catalyze funding for other sort of diverse initiatives at UCSF. And then, of course, the Office of Research Task Force, which Dr. McLemore will talk about. So in conclusion, our healthcare system produces inadequate and inequitable health outcomes. Inclusive, diverse, and equitable research teams are needed to generate science that will benefit all, not just some. Patient and community engagement are necessary for research with the greatest impact on health and health equity. And we know that structural changes are needed in the research enterprise of the United States. And the promising pilot projects I hope I've shown you show that structural changes are possible at UCSF. Thank you.
1: Well, as always, Tung, thank you so much. I am just so grateful to be a partner in this work. And thank you for everyone for being on the Zoom and for being with us to hear about the incredible work that we've been trying to do at UCSF to move our institution to a more anti-racism and research enterprise, and to really think through strategically what it means to actually leverage the power, the access to resources, the humans, the money, the time and the space, to really be able to think about our role in moving towards health equity and justice. So I'm hoping you all can see my screen. And I am McLemore MR anywhere and everywhere. And so I hope that you all know that you have my affirmative consent for social media, for our slides, for our recommendations to spread the incredible work that Dr. Nguyen and the entire team have put forward. And so I'm going to show you a couple of slides building on the incredible foundation that the Aspire team, that the Differences Matter team, that the Sphere team, that the ISP team have put forward that I think is super important and really, really ripe for this current moment. I do want to dedicate my portion of this talk to the anti-racism task force members. There are several of you on the call. And I'm just so grateful for you being here, for your support and for your wisdom, for your shout out, for your tweets, and for your amplification of this really important work. So you have my affirmative consent to be able to use my words, to use our images, because

we are trying to get the biggest spread that we can in a community engaged way to really get this work out and to really, really get folks to understand how important this pivotal shift that we are trying to make as an institution is to move to become a more anti-racist in research organization that I think is super important. I have to give a shout out to our group of five, our gang of five, whatever you want to call them, but Malcolm John in the School of Medicine has already been mentioned, and Tung, Jason Sello, who is a basic scientist here at UCSF, which, you know, his wisdom and insight has been, you know, just transformative for so many of us here. And then the, you know, elder leadership of Dr. George Taylor, who has just been at UCSF and has done a ton of work. We really had some guiding principles to do our work. We thought the community engagement and community involvement were essential to creating an anti-racism task force that would advise the ODO, the Office of Development and Outreach, and the Office of Diversity and Outreach, to really be able to understand where we as an institution were going. We wanted to have faculty, students, staff participation. We wanted to have compensation for anti-racism related work. We really wanted to reduce what's called the minority tax. And that is, you know, checking off boxes and multiple meetings and doing tons of work and not getting any credit for it. We really want to name that and disrupt it because we think it's super important. So what is the UCSF Office of you know, Research, the Task Force on Equity and Anti-Racism in Research? Well, we were chartered by the Executive Vice Chancellor and Provost, Dr. Dan Lowenstein. And we really needed to come up with some recommendations that were important for our entire university to implement with a specific focus on anti-Black racism. And at the time we were chartered, this was after the murder of George Floyd. This was after so many unarmed Black Americans had been murdered by police in the state and state violence. And we really, really wanted to be able to do something that was impactful, leveraging and amplifying the work of our university, a public university, that's been trusted by the tax dollars of the state to really be able to not only educate the future workforce, but to conduct the research and the science that's necessary to improve health outcomes for all populations that we serve. We were very intentional in wanting to amplify and not compete and not replicate. We wanted to endorse. And so you've already heard that our work was planned intentionally around Differences Matter and Aspire and Sphere, and to really amplify other efforts that were going on the campus. You'll hear about our Department of Humanities and the Repair Project. You will see the precision medicine work embedded in our work. We included the grad division, like our learners are so important, as well as, you know, ODO, who's been shouted out earlier today and who's hosting this event with the Osher Center for the Mini Medical School, as well as our anchor institution status. We didn't want to compete. We wanted to amplify. We wanted to endorse. We wanted to really, really be aligned with what the work that was already being done. Our task force, we were very intentional about having majority Black, Indigenous, people of color, learners, intergenerational, students, staff, faculty, because we really believe this is the way forward. And these are some of our members. Some of our members are on this call. They have been our strategic partners in all of this work. And I can't tell you how deeply grateful I have been for their leadership, for their brilliance, for their intelligence, for their ideas, for their suggestions. And it has just been such a journey that we've begun it. And I'm so glad that we're really still on it. So what do we do? Well, I have to say we had biweekly meetings every other week, and agendas and recommendations and community comment and public comment. It was so important for this work to be so deeply embedded in community engagement methods that really provide the authenticity and the transparency that are necessary. If you're gonna try and do anti-racism work, let me tell you something, it is lifelong work and is work that you have to do in accountability with people that you trust, with people who you may not agree with people who have great ideas, with people who all have a shared vision about the future. And that's why it felt so important to get this right and to do this in a way that was so embedded in other issues that were going on campus, other initiatives that were going on campus. We had seven subgroups. They identified different themes. I'm going to show you our recommendations by themes. I'm not going to go through them point by point. You will have those as part of the handouts for registering and being a part of this issue. But I do want to get at some of the very top line things that we got to. You have to know we felt it was very important for community engagement. We needed a public comment period that people who either seek services from UCSF, people who receive services, people who work at UCSF, we needed to have

an anonymous way to get public comments back on the 161 recommendations that we generated to really think about how to move our institution towards a more anti-racist, or anti-racist institution in research. We thought it was really important that we not be in an ivory tower alone.

community partners, to the public, to our, you know, like research staff, anyone and everyone could comment. Flattening hierarchy. So what did we come up with? This is a brief schematic of what our timeline was. It was very rapid. I mean, December to 2020 to June 2021, everybody could do the math on that. It was less than 7 months to really be able to put out some grants, to have some anti-racism work, to really meet every other week, to have subgroup meetings, to really make recommendations to the public, and then to get back to UCSF leadership to say how we really felt that we could move our organization, our research enterprise, towards anti-racist principles defined by, you know, nationally and internationally recognized scholars like, you know, Ibram Kendi and like Kamara Jones, our current presidential chair. How could we really move our organization in ways that we all, I think, have really wanted to see us move towards, really, really creating the research infrastructure that's necessary to be able to move health outcomes, but also to eliminate racism, both in research and in our scientific enterprise. We had big goals. We wanted to have a statement from our Office of Research, and then Dr. Lindsay Criswell did that before she left to go to NIH. We wanted to establish a task force to be able to do this work in tandem and in parallel with the anti-racism initiative that was being led by Dr. Navarro, who's on this call, as well as the ODO. We wanted to create a grant funding mechanism, pilot grants. How do we even start to think about measuring this? How do we think about studying this? What definitions do you use? How can we get money in the hands of experts who already use anti-racism methods in their research? How can we really put our institutional seriousness and commitment behind our statements and really wanting to transform our research enterprise? And then we really wanted to create recommendations that were actionable, keyword, actionable, that we could really do something to leverage our human, money, space, and time resources towards anti-racism efforts in research. So what did we find? There are four categories. I will read the category and give you some examples. Accountability. We wanted to establish accountability systems for ongoing implementation and sustained progress on anti-racism and equity strategic goals for UCSF research. This includes everything from creating an associate vice chancellor position, building on, you know, Tongue's acronym of IDEA, right? It's not just diversity, equity, and inclusion, but also anti-racism if you change the acronym around. I love the IDEA acronym, but having a vice chancellor that will continue to lead the work of the anti-racism task force, but making that task force permanent with faculty and students and staff and learners. Creating key metrics with dashboards and really thinking about continuing to have a Black Health Center of Excellence, or thinking about lay summary for every grant that we have on campus so that we can easily send it out to community members so they can tell us if the science that we are trying to generate is aligned with anti-racist principles as they understand it. There were so many recommendations under this actual main frame. Too many here to list, but they will be in your packet and your available documents from the seminar. The second overarching theme of all of the recommendations we had was to promote and support UCSF anti-racism scholarship. That's what we do well. That's our bread and butter. We are a research institution. We are a clinical healthcare providing institution. We are an institution of learning and education. But to really be able to understand and uproot racial hierarchies and the consequences in science, we could lead the nation on this. And so our recommendations were really grounded in how do we grow and sustain funding mechanisms to fund anti-racist research? How do we leverage our Clinical Translation and Science Institute, as Dr. Nguyen has pointed out, our consult services? How can we change our requests for proposals or the actual language that we use in grants, using clear definitions of race and racism, using standardized language so that we're not perpetuating harm? How do we create a potential comms office or a comms officer to really highlight and lift up anti-racism research that we're doing at UCSF? We could lead in this right now if we wanted to really talk directly to the public and the press. Maybe we could create a chancellor's award similar to what we have for Martin Luther King or for health equity. Maybe we could have a chancellor's award around the idea in anti-racism.
we could continue.

0: continue to support our colleagues in the humanities and social and behavioral sciences, where we have internationally recognized expertise in anti-racism methods? And can we work with our own institutional review boards and ethics committees to really, really understand how to spot how racism in science shows up, as well as research, and really be able to create some guidelines, some principles, some practices, and some standards to be able to disrupt that and lead the country in that work? I think we can do it. I know we can. We've done it in other domains, and we can definitely do it here. In our third pillar, diversification of the UCSF research workforce. And you notice that we didn't say faculty here. We said to create and support more diverse academic, non-academic faculty, researchers, trainees, and staff. We really believe that it's so important to really focus and to retain Black and historically excluded faculty, but also staff, that we could build. We have the skills and the tools to build paths to historically Black colleges and universities, HBCUs. We have the skills for Hispanic serving institutions. We have the skills to build, I mean, you heard about SF Build with San Francisco State and the CSUs. We have pipeline capacity to build with community colleges. We can do this. We just have to align our efforts towards, you know, an intentionality towards anti-racism. The last pillar, I really want to connect the dots here because I don't think a lot of people understand the relationship between community-engaged research and anti-racism work. And I'm going to lay this out really clearly for individuals, for folks who don't get this. And that is, the mechanism towards health equity lies in community-engaged research for a couple of different reasons. Number one, when you think about leveraging our procurement, our status as a land grant institution, as well as an anchor organization, we can scale in ways that other institutions cannot, right? I mean, I find it really fascinating that private institutions have made news headlines in, you know, New York Times and Washington Post because they've been able to have transfer students from other schools and they admitted 17 people. But using the power of the 10 campus UCs, we can already do things at scale around procurement, around anti-racism in research. We can think about a university-wide living wage. We've talked about this. This is one of the recommendations, not only for community members and for our faculty, students, and staff, but we can really set a new standard around how do we think about making sure that the infrastructure of humans and money and time and space are leveraged in ways that we can do not only at our own institution, but spread throughout our 10 campus system. We can think about faculty designations for community members and community research partners, really having a seriousness of our commitment to saying you are part of our family, you are part of our research enterprise, and therefore we want to be able to make sure that you are acknowledged in the same way that other faculty members are or that other staff are within our institution. And then there's the accountability piece, right? I mean, without community input, I think Tung has made this point very clear, but I really want to connect the dots that the science that we generate, that the data that we are able to collect, that the reporting and the dissemination not only gets at misinformation and mistrust, but it also really recognizes our authentic commitment to the geographies in which we work, live, pray, play, thrive, and try to educate the public, given our mission. So given these four big tenets, and reminder, there are 161 recommendations under those four tenets. And then the slides you will receive from me today, you're only going to receive probably about a third of what those recommendations are. But our next steps are, we are creating a final report. In fact, we have a draft of it. There is an executive summary that is 10 pages long that we presented to campus leadership, and we've received some commitments to move forward on many of these recommendations. And it makes me very excited to know that we have institutional commitments to be able to move this work forward. That said, the full report will not only have the executive summary, but it will have all 161 recommendations with the themes in which they are embedded, as well as all of the community recommendations as well as the incredible ideas we got from the public to really think about institutional transformation at the department, at the school, at the whole institution level in terms of our research. We are providing these documents to Dr. Navarro and Dr. Rincon to align with their broader campus initiative around anti-racism work. And we are happy to report that the task force work is going to continue under our new associate vice chancellor, you know, for, you know, IDEA, you know, again, you know, equity, diversity, inclusion, and anti-racism research under that new leadership position. And I am very excited to be able to support whoever that person is. So with that, we are lucky that we've been able to use the original artwork from our muralist. You know, if you know the mission, you know this mural. We've been allowed and contracted for and paid for this beautiful imagery. And we are continuing to use, you know, community engagement principles to bring forward this report. We look forward to providing it not only to the entire UCSF campus, but also to the community partners who helped us to generate and to rank and to figure out how we can move our institution over time to become a more anti-racist institution in terms of the science that we generate, as well as the research that we conduct. So with that, I see that there are some comments in the chat. I know we have some Q&A. I'm going to turn it back over to Dr. Rincon so that we can maybe have some dialogue about what we've presented to you today. Thank you so much for having us, and I look forward to the conversation.
1: This initial question, it's multifaceted, and we again appreciate our colleagues for posing these questions. This is a bit about the relationship between faculty and students. So let me see. And so it begins with a reference to Differences Matters. The initiative in the School of Medicine encompassing, you know, diversity efforts launched in 2015 and lasting until 2020. Do you feel that the die-in was impactful in starting a push within the institution? Were students able to align with faculty who had already been standing in the gap for decades, or was there a generational gap? How were you able to, or were you able to overcome that? How much of a generational gap is also about staying safe for faculty and staff? Has the student movement been able to give some additional safety or permission, in quotes, challenge to staff and faculty? So there's a lot in there, but it's really about that dynamic relationship between faculty and staff. So either one of you be happy to take that question.
0: Well, I want to start because I have to say I was one of the faculty who canceled my classes the day that we had the White Coats for Black Lives die-in. And I remember sitting in Cole Hall, and it was very impactful for me. So for people who don't know, I am a Gen X person. My parents, they have FBI files thicker than mine in terms of civil rights. And so for me, the die-in meant a lot. That said, I do think as we start to utilize former tools that have been successful for the fight for human rights, that we translate those for newer audiences or for early career investigators. So if I were going to plan a die-in, I would make sure that somebody was broadcasting it live on TikTok. I probably would host something on my Instagram live for the, you know, native digital folks. And I would translate that such that if we were going to do those kinds of activities, that everyone would have an opportunity to participate regardless of their capacity to show up. I thought the teach-ins were very, very helpful that followed subsequently. But again, I would make sure that there would be places where people could plug in either virtually or using virtual reality or other kind of technological tools that native people currently use to try and keep pushing our institution forward. Did I think the die-in was impactful? We are still sitting here having conversations with some of the most senior leadership of our university, pushing out content to the public about how we are trying to transform our institution. So I would say, yes, it was a blaring success, and that the incrementalism that's necessary for us to keep pushing the big rock up the hill, it needs to come from multiple different places. So with that, I'll pass it to Tung because I know he probably has a lot more to say about this than I do.
2: No, you captured most of it. I would say, you know, I'm not in the leadership, but I can say that everything I've heard was the die-in and those activities was what triggered the school of medicine retreat. It was basically, I don't know what they were planning to talk about, but that year's school of medicine retreat became what the student wanted them to talk about. And you know, for me, there's no greater measure of power than to be able to do that. And then what really the long-term effect, now many that Dr. McLemore is mentioning, but the one that really was important to me was that they prep, it's kind of use Dr. Kamara Jones, you know, metaphor of a fertile ground, you know, they prepped the ground. And so when people like me walked in with these ideas or, you know, with our ideas from all the people that we work with, the leadership was ready, you know, and so, you know, there's no way to tease out all of this from each other. It's the fact that we are here, we're not where we need to be, but we are farther along than we were. I think a lot of that was triggered off by our students, and I'm very proud of them.
1: Excellent. Well, thank you both so much on behalf of the School of Medicine and the Office of Diversity and Outreach, and thanks to all of our participants. We look forward to our session 2 weeks from today on Educating for Equity, From Diversity to Anti-Racism and Anti-Oppressive Content in the School of Medicine Curriculum. Thank you all for joining us. Have a great rest of your evening. Thank you.

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1: The human genome is the blueprint for the development of the fetus, the child, the middle school student, and the adult. And what the genome does is it encodes all of the machinery for the development of the human and the continued physiology. And the reason why the genome is important is because it's loaded with genetic variation, it's loaded with mutations, and it is those variations that significantly influence human health and particularly risk for psychiatric and developmental disorders.
2: So in many ways, you're saying we are our DNA. In a way, that blueprint, if you will, defines really who we are at many different levels throughout our life.
1: Absolutely. The genes carry a huge influence on human health, but they also control how the human interacts with their environment. So when people say that disease is a combination of genes and environment, that's absolutely true, but the genes have a big role.
2: And I would guess that as we learn more about the genome, we're learning that environment impacts the genome in a very direct way. So even though it's the nature-nurture question that we're trying to puzzle through, we know that nature is very important, and in fact that nurture may impact nature.
1: That's absolutely true. Obviously, environmental exposures can actually introduce mutations into the genome, which can influence development. Similarly, the environment can contribute to epigenetic changes that could influence one's physiology. So these are not variations that were carried by the individual when they were born, but are acquired.
0: You're watching UCTV.

In order to be able to tell you about the Artemis Project, I have to give you a little bit of history about a couple of other little projects that NASA had in the past. And let me start by bringing you back to

to October 1957. There's a race to get satellites up into orbit. And in fact, the Soviet Union won that race. They were the first to orbit a satellite around the Earth. And the Soviet Union was also the first thereafter to launch an animal into orbit, the dog Laika. The United States countered with a satellite a few months later, and then was the first to not orbit, but send into space and bring back an animal safely, and that was Ham the chimpanzee. But this was Sputnik. It was basically an 180-pound ball that had batteries on board as well as a transmitter, and it went beep, beep, beep, and that was it, okay? So why spend all that money to send up this little ball, and it was about the size of a beach ball, with the antennas? Why spend all that money to do that? It was mainly to give the world, and especially the United States, the notion, we're first, we can spy on you, we can drop a nuclear bomb on you anytime we want. In other words, to basically sort of cow the rest of the world into submission, if you will. Well, the United States sent up Explorer 1 3 months later. This was only about an 80-pound satellite, but on board, yes, it had batteries, yes, it had a transmitter, but it was transmitting data back to the United States, because the United States wanted to not only beat the Soviet Union, obviously, but to explore space. And this is that cute dog, Laika, who was in space only alive only for a couple of days before she succumbed because of the fact that the air conditioning unit broke down. Thereafter, the Soviet Union was the first to put a person into space. Yuri Gagarin went up in April of 1961. He did one orbit, returned safely on the Vostok 1 spacecraft. And this is Yuri Gagarin with the Vostok 1. This was the rocket that launched him. With that, and then Alan Shepard went up for a 15-minute flight, suborbital flight after that. President Kennedy then went to Congress and then around the country. To Congress, he said, the U.S. should commit itself to achieving the goal before this decade is out of landing a man on the moon and returning him safely to Earth. And there were people at NASA who cheered because they had been waiting years for that pronouncement. And there were people at NASA who said, is he out of his mind? Because they had not a clue how they were going to do it. Okay. So why the moon? Well, remember there was the space race, as I said. The U.S. was winning. Or the USSR, rather, was winning. It had orbited the first satellite, orbited animals, first to orbit a man. And then recently, there had been the Bay of Pigs fiasco. So President Kennedy wanted something big to set the world on its ear and saying, the U.S. is in the race, too. In fact, we're going to be winning the race. And therefore, he picked the moon. And he said at Rice University, some say, why choose the moon as our goal? Why climb the highest mountain? Why 35 years ago to fly the Atlantic? Why does Rice play Texas? Some of you got that joke. Some of you got that joke. And that's what he said, and the whole place broke up. Because this was at Texas, at Rice, that he was saying, he gave this talk. Said, we choose to go to the moon and do these other things, not because they are easy, but because they are hard. Well, that pushed NASA. And NASA realized they had to get going. They only had 9 years, where usually to develop, build,

0: test and successfully launch a rocket and a spacecraft would take anywhere from 15 to 20 years, normally, if you were going to do it the right way. But NASA only had 9 years to do it. And that put pressure on the contractors to get going. There were three components to getting to the moon. The first was the Mercury program. That was a single astronaut, maximum. The maximum was 1.5 days in orbit. And there were a total of 6 flights. Then there was the Gemini program, or as NASA says, a Gemini. They were always 2 astronauts, and they tested aspects of the lunar missions. How are you going to do different things? How are you going to be able to have enough energy for 2 weeks? Because it takes 3 days to get to the moon and 3 days back, plus time to explore. How are you going to be able to do extravehicular activity, go outside the spacecraft? Because if you go to the moon, you want to explore it. How are you going to be able to do rendezvous and docking as part of all this? And then the Apollo missions, and there were 4 missions leading up to our final landing on the moon. So these are the Mercury flights. Some of the names may seem familiar. Alan Shepard, the first U.S. astronaut to go into space. John Glenn, the first to do 3 orbits. And then 3 other orbital flights after that. So Gemini lasted from March of 65 until November of 66. So you've got only about 1.5 years for 10 flights. They were pushing it. They were really pushing it. Okay? And as I said, the contractors were pushing it. And then 4 missions testing out the spacecraft. Again, you got from October of 68 till March of 69, so 4 flights within a 6-month period of time. Okay? And then you had 6 moon landings with 1 aborted landing, and I'll talk about that in a minute. This was the Apollo command module and its service module. Keep this in mind because this is fairly similar in some ways to what Artemis was, to what Artemis is, and I'll talk a little bit about that. So finally, Apollo 11 launched on July 16th of 69 with Neil Armstrong, Buzz Aldrin, Mike Collins. It was the first lunar landing on July 20th of 69 in the Sea of Tranquility. And this is an artist's rendition of the Eagle on the Moon. But you see that basically after Apollo 11, there were another 5 flights after that that actually landed on the moon. And the reason for that was that, yes, we achieved the goal. We beat the Soviet Union. We were first to the moon. But NASA actually wanted to do research on the moon, just like they wanted to do research in space. And with this, NASA learned incredible things. But again, they were kind of pushed because of the fact that Congress was threatening to cut their funding. NASA didn't want that because they wanted to do the research. So they were pushing to get flights up as quick as they could. Keep also this in mind. These are the 6 landings on the moon. You notice that they're all fairly clustered together, right around, this is the equator of the moon, right here. And so a little above, a little below, but all are pretty much around the equator, which was the easiest point to reach on the moon. That was the most straightforward shot. And that's one of the reasons they picked some of these particular landing sites. Well, NASA did encounter problems because of the fact that they were rushing. And most of the problems weren't with NASA, but rather their contractors.
1: With what?
0: Their contractors. John Glenn, he's the first American to orbit the Earth, as I said. He had problems with the automatic attitude thrusters and was using up extra thruster fuel because the thrusters weren't aligned properly. Okay, again, this was North American who produced the capsule. And then eventually, after one orbit, a warning light went on that the heat shield was not attached. Now, if your heat shield is not attached, you can say goodbye to the astronaut when he tries to re-enter the Earth's atmosphere because of the intense amount of heat that's encountered. Well, it turns out that it was just a faulty signal light. Okay? But NASA figured the way, you know, they didn't let Glenn know about any of this. What they did is they had him keep, usually what they did is after the thruster, the retro rockets were fired, they ejected them. They did a thing that allowed explosive bolts to set loose those retro rockets. Instead of that, they kept the retro rockets on because there were straps around the bottom of the spacecraft. And they thought that would keep the heat shield in place until you got more bite from the atmosphere. None of that was needed because it was just, as I said, a faulty signal light. But again, this was things that weren't quite up to snuff. And you see, these are the retro rockets, but you see these three straps that came across. And so those were kept on until they burned off naturally. Gemini 6 was supposed to be the first Gemini mission to rendezvous and dock with an Agena rocket. It was a rocket that had a docking adapter. Unfortunately, because it was, again, pushed and wasn't really manufactured that well, blew up before it reached orbit. This was Gemini 9. Again, this was supposed to rendezvous and dock with one of those Agena adapters. Somebody forgot to loosen the strap before it was launched. And so the strap was kept on, and they were unable to rendezvous and dock with it. These are all funny, but not critical. The very serious one was Apollo 1, which was going to be the first Apollo mission to test out the command module and service module in Earth orbit. Basically, they were on the pad before a launch, and they did something called a plug-out test, which means instead of power coming from the pad, the power comes from the service module itself, so it's an internal type of power. Unfortunately, there was a fire, all three astronauts perished. And what they found was that there were problems with the wiring in the command module that set a spark. There was problems with the fact that they used pure oxygen, which is heated up the fire more. There was a problem that the hatch was internal instead of external. It opened in instead of opening out, and took 90 seconds to open, which was too long. All those things were changed, but not before the three astronauts died. And then even after we landed on the moon, we still, as I said, NASA still wanted to push it because they wanted to do more research. And so everybody knows about Apollo 13, which was intended to be the third moon landing. The initial launch and translunar injection going, the rocket refiring to lead it to the moon, all went well. But they suddenly lost power in the command module and began venting something into space when they were about 150,000 miles from Earth. And after they successfully got back, when they had ejected the service module upon almost re-entering space, the Earth's atmosphere, you can see this entire

rear side of the service module is blown off. And it turned out that there was a problem with the contractor communicating with NASA that led to it. So people wonder, why haven't we gone back? It's been over 50 years since the last time we set foot on the moon. Well, first of all, it's a high cost. The cost of the Apollo program complete was about $25.8 billion then, which is about $318 billion in today's dollars. There was a problem with political will. The space race was over once we landed. And then the Vietnam War was ongoing. There were societal issues. All this prevailed. And NASA had other interests. They had the International Space Station to attend to. And they had all kinds of unmanned missions that I don't have time to go into, which have all been incredible. So NASA had its hands full. And for that reason, we hadn't gone back until recently. But recently, we developed Project Artemis. And that's what I'm going to talk about. We now have the will to go back. We now have the money to go back. The idea is, yes, we're going to go back. Just so you know, the Saturn V, when it launched, was the tallest, most powerful rocket of its day. It was 363 feet tall, which is about the tallest, the height of the Statue of Liberty, including the base. It was the most powerful, its first stage was the most powerful rocket ever built at 7.5 million pounds of thrust. The space launch system that now launches Artemis is not as tall as the Saturn V, but it is now the most powerful rocket ever built. The first stage with the core as well as the two solid rocket boosters on the sides amount to about 8.8 million pounds of thrust. So over a million pounds more thrust than the Saturn V. It's needed because the Orion capsule that is used in Artemis is about 50% bigger than the Apollo command module. It seats four astronauts instead of three and is much more complex. This is the Orion command module and its service module. And by the way, I should tell you, the Space Launch System rocket is a Frankenstein rocket. By that I mean it's made up of different components. The core that you see here is based on the shuttle core, okay, the shuttle rockets. And it uses an RL-25 engine, four of them, which was on the shuttle. It also uses sort of the shuttle booster rockets. They're bigger and more powerful, but they're based on the shuttle solid rocket boosters. Meanwhile, the what's called the ICPS, the Intermediate Cryogenic Propulsion System, which is this stage here, is based on sort of the Atlas with its second stage that was used to boost satellites into orbit. The engine is an RL-10, which is a different type of engine. And then the final component, the Orion capsule and its intermediate service module, basically is based on the Apollo era. So it's a mix of different rockets. Besides the larger size,

The internal part of it is much more modern. It uses flat screen TVs for navigation, all things that are used in the command module, instead of analog switches. Instead of fuel cells, it uses solar cells. So it's sort of a mix of different things, but it's very effective. So all of this is new, a lot of this is new technology. It's an entirely different launch vehicle. It's based on other things, but all upgraded. It's a new command module. It's the Orion spacecraft, four astronauts instead of three, much more updated technology. And the service module is new and built by the European Space Agency. So this is all new. Artemis 1 was the unmanned test of the Space Launch System, its command and service modules. And it launched on November 15th of 2022. This was a circumlunar mission. It looped around the moon, went about 6,000 miles beyond the moon, and came back. Everything of this mission was spot on perfect, except for one thing. The Orion heat shield had breaks in it. If you had astronauts on board, it would put them at risk of being burned up. And therefore, and you could see these breaks in the heat shield here, here, here, here. I mean, this is a true hole in the heat shield, not just a break. Part of the problem was how it re-entered. They did skip technology. They thought this was a better way of dealing with it, so that instead of just coming in like Apollo did, or something in between, they skipped and did a wide come back in. They thought this was a better way of doing it. Unfortunately, what it meant is that you heated up the heat shield, then it cooled and got brittle, then you heated it up again. That was not a good way of doing it, actually, it turns out. And so they had to make the heat shield more vigorous, and they did more of a straight-in trajectory, just like Apollo did. There was another problem. These are thrusters. Okay, these are air intakes for the command module. So the thrusters are based on what's called hypergolic fuel, which is very toxic. It's a fuel that, when it mixes with the oxidizer, self-ignites, but it's very, very toxic. It can cause cancer, it can cause serious respiratory illness. You don't want it anywhere near you. And yet here it is right next to the air inlet. Okay? And there's going to be leftover fuel, hydrazine, after it lands, which would be then taken into the command module. So this had to be redesigned. So all of this is a problem. First of all, the splashdown was not as accurate with skip. You get better control, but there's less accuracy and more chance for water splashing. So, and because of the amount of time in the ocean. So that needed to be adjusted. The water and hydrazine, the thruster fuel, can mix. And the ocean water is more likely to splash the thrusters, and that, as I said, can be taken in. The astronauts could be poisoned, and so they needed to redesign the Orion. How long does it take to redesign a command module? This was quick, but it was 3 years, and that was considered quick.

As I said, they relocated the air entry ports, and that took years for a new design and manufacturing. It was finally ready, and again, the heat shield was readapted. And so Artemis II finally did launch, as you know, on April 1st of 2026, and it was a flawless circumlunar flight lasting 10 days. This was the initial launch of the SLS at Kennedy Space Center. They luckily had a perfect day for it. And you see, this is kind of a complex diagram, but you see that basically they spent one and a half days around the Earth checking out the command module and the service module. Then the service module ignited and put them into this circumlunar loop. They ended up going about 6,000 miles beyond the lunar surface, and that's the farthest humans have ever traveled into space. And these were the four astronauts on board, including Christina Koch, who is the first woman to do a circumlunar orbit or flight. And this was a picture they took from their window as they are traveling to the moon. And you see the United States here. And it was a perfect splashdown, just off our coast. Unfortunately, we're not ready to actually go back and land on the moon quite yet. It's going to take several more years. NASA talks about maybe by 2029. It may be a couple years after that. This is a much more challenging mission. Apollo was real easy, right? We got it done. It wasn't any big deal. This is nothing like that. We're going to be landing at the south pole of the moon, which is difficult to get to and difficult to be there. It's more challenging technology and a more challenging flight. And let me explain that to you. These, as I pointed out before, were the six landing sites of Apollo. This is where, down here, where the pointer is where Apollo, now 4, will be landing on the moon. Originally it was going to be 3, that's changed. Artemis 3 will launch mid-2027. It's going to be a rendezvous in Earth orbit. It's not going to go to the moon. It's now going to be sort of the same thing as Apollo 9 was, to test out all the technology before we actually go to the moon. So it's going to test the rendezvous and docking, because this is a much bigger lunar lander. Okay, so we need to be sure we can rendezvous and dock with it accurately. And then also test the propulsion and life support of the lander itself. So this will be the rendezvous of Artemis 3. This is the command module and service module. And this is the lunar lander, which I'll show you in a minute in terms of the artist conception, is quite a monster. So the command module and service module combined is maybe about 15 feet this way. This is what's going to land on the moon. So if this is 15 feet, you can see this is probably about 100, 150 feet tall. Okay? So one of the things to know also in terms of why is this a more challenging mission, Apollo had one problem even when they were around the moon.

The command module orbited the moon, right, while the astronauts were on the moon. Each orbit required 2 hours, but the command module was completely out of touch with NASA or the astronauts on the moon for half of that time because they were on the far side of the moon. That's dangerous if any kind of problem is encountered on the moon or in the command module. There is absolutely no support for anybody either way. So how do you overcome this? NASA has figured it out. I'll show you in a minute. But you can see that basically if they're orbiting the moon, you know, let's say they land here and they're continuing, the command module is continuing to orbit, for half of it almost, they are out of touch with the astronauts on the moon, and for half of it, they are out of touch with NASA. So Artemis IV's communication will be almost continuous. It may be a few minutes where they won't have communication, but it's almost continuous. They're using something called near rectilinear halo orbit. I don't know if you all know what a Lagrange point is. A Lagrange point is where if you have the moon and the Earth, they each have gravity. And at some point, their gravity touches, the Earth's gravity and the moon's gravity. And it's close to the moon because the moon is so much smaller. Well, at a Lagrange point where the two gravities touch, you can orbit that point without using a lot of fuel because it just sticks there because the gravity are equal. And then what happens is you orbit with that thing that you're orbiting. So it would orbit with the moon, but it would be therefore continuous for almost the entire time. So it uses less fuel to stay there. The problem is we have never tried this before. We have put satellites into a Lagrange point of Earth and the Sun. The James Webb Space Telescope is at a Lagrange point between the Earth and the Sun. But we have never tried to put anything at a Lagrange point at the Moon, nor have we put any kind of astronaut at a Lagrange point. So they're going to need to practice this in the simulators extensively before they get it right. Come on. And you see, basically, this is the moon orbiting the Earth, and so the orbit lasts 28 days. If you're on the moon for 2 weeks, right, you're in and it's mostly daylight, you're in continuous communication with the Earth the entire time because it's orbiting at the Lagrange point. Okay, and that's what they mean by non-rectilinear halo orbit. The other problem is, as I said, the Starship Human Landing System, HLS, is huge. So it needs to include supplies, instruments, etc., and it will support 2 astronauts for a week very easily. But it needs a large amount of fuel. This thing is really big. So it needs a large amount of fuel to get from the Earth to the Moon. You can't launch this thing from the Earth, okay? It's meant only to be landing on the moon and back up to the command module again. And it doesn't have enough fuel to get to the halo orbit, down to the moon, back from the halo orbit, and back to Earth. That just can't happen. So this is the artist's conception of the Starship Human Landing System. And this is a diagram of it. This is the payload area. There's an elevator that takes them down

0: to the ground. This is the methyl tank, the methylene tank, and then the O2 tank. And it uses liquid methane as the fuel. But I don't know if you could see it. This is an astronaut standing here, okay? That's the astronaut, that's the lunar rover. You see how big this thing is, okay? Landing that's gonna be a challenge.
1: And why so large?
0: To be able to carry all the things it needs for the astronauts for a whole full week. So how do you get more fuel into a rocket this big? Well, you can build a bigger rocket and launch it from Earth, okay? But then you have to have bigger fuel tanks. If you have to have bigger fuel tanks, then you have more mass, so you need more fuel. You get into this vicious circle, okay? That's not gonna work. You could do strap-on boosters in orbit, but now astronauts have to do the construction, and that's very complex and dangerous. Okay. Or you can do orbital transfer of fuel. And this is what NASA endorses. This has never been tried before. We have never refueled a rocket in space. Remember, this is microgravity. We call it weightless. It's not really weightless. It's because you're constantly falling, but your speed outweighs that. So you're constantly falling towards the Earth. So it's microgravity, but it acts the same way. So the fuel tends to just float. It's not gonna go one way or the other. So you have to have some kind of acceleration to push it into the other place you want it to go, which is into the rocket. Okay, so again, very complex. You're also going to need not one tank, okay? This is, let's say, the lunar lander up here. It's going to take maybe half dozen launches of the heavy lifter space launch system that Starship has to be able to refuel that tank. So it's going to require multiple launches of fuel containers, and therefore many heavy lifter launches are required. It's transferring cryogenic, meaning super cold fuel and oxidizer in orbit, which has never been tried before. This is all completely new. Rendezvous and docking is inherently complex because the orbital mechanics are difficult. It's especially difficult in this case because they're doing it in non-rectilinear halo orbit, and that's never been tried before. So this would be the, for example, the command module docking with the Starship HLS, Human Landing System. This nose would dock with this nose, basically. And it can be done successfully, but you better practice this a lot. And that's why Artemis 3 is going to be in Earth orbit practicing this before we go to the moon. There are lots of other benefits of the Starship lander. Good radiation protection, plenty of space for the astronaut supplies, experiments, a good environment for 1 week expedition. Okay. Remember that the lunar module was cramped. I mean, it was big, but it still was very cramped. And, you know, they only had to stay on the moon the maximum 3 days. Astronauts are gonna stay at least a 1 week expedition. So they wanted enough space the astronauts could sort of stretch out a little bit, if you will. The landing site also has challenges. This is the south pole of the moon.

where ICE is, and that's the whole purpose of this, is to find a place we can set up a moon base so that it's the next stepping stone to going to Mars. You need to set up lighting, heaters, etc. So this is sort of, this is an image of the South Pole of the moon, and you see some of it's in light, and it's pretty much in constant light because it's at the pole. But the craters and some parts of it are going to be dark, and that means minus 300 degrees Fahrenheit. The Artemis IV mission, which is the actual landing, not the just docking in Earth orbit, will be a 30-day mission. They're going to stay on the moon for a full week. Two astronauts will land. They'll explore the South Pole for water ice, and two astronauts will stay in Orion. It's 30 days because it'll take a while to get up there, dock with the human landing system, test that out, make sure everything's working, we're okay with that, and then land, go back, dock, etc. So it'll be a total of a 30-day mission. And this is what it's going to sort of look like. The landing system here near one of the craters so that the astronauts can go explore it. And this is another sort of artist conception of what it will sort of look like. Artemis V is planned to launch in 2030. I'm not sure that's going to be accurate, because I don't think 4 is going to get there until 2030. So we're talking more like 2032, 2033. Originally, there was going to be something called Gateway, which was going to be like the International Space Station around the moon that everything was going to dock with. They've now canceled Gateway. So it'll just be a direct mission to the moon. And instead of the Starship human landing system, they're going to be using, presumably, Blue Origin's Blue Moon Lander. It's the same approach as SpaceX with the multiple launches for transfer of fuel, et cetera, but they have something called a cislunar transporter for refueling. Just a different name, but basically the same concept. And this is, again, an artist's conception of the Blue Moon Lander. This is the cislunar transporter. This is basically all fuel or oxidizer that would offload into the lander, same way that Starship does. And then Artemis V mission will land up to 4 astronauts. They are planned to stay on the moon for up to 30 days. And NASA talks about having yearly launches thereafter. But there'll be continued exploration of the South Pole. The reason being, there'll be a moon base. Okay, that's the whole idea, that a moon base will be constructed by Apollo by the time we get to Artemis V, that the astronauts can actually sleep in, work in, etc., for the time they are on the moon, which would be up to 30 days. So, it's an exciting time, but there are lots of things that have to be resolved. How do you achieve and stay in a non-rectilinear halo orbit? We need to practice that. How do you do rendezvous and docking in a non-rectilinear halo orbit? How do you safely do orbital fuel transfer? We need to practice that, and that'll be practiced in Artemis III. How do you safely explore a more hostile and extreme part of the moon? And we need to develop the technology to do all this.

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Send us an email at knowledge@uctv.tv. 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Tonight on UCTV.

Many women are becoming pregnant later in life. Providers use the term advanced maternal age to describe a pregnancy in a person greater than 35 years old. If this term applies to you, I'd like to reassure you that with good prenatal care, you can have a completely normal, healthy pregnancy and delivery. It does mean that the risks for certain complications during pregnancy are slightly increased, and it's important to know what you can do to help minimize those risks. Becoming pregnant can be more difficult after age 35, and once you are pregnant, there is an increased risk of ectopic pregnancy, miscarriage, and chromosomal abnormalities for the fetus. Some studies have shown that a miscarriage loss rate can be as high as 40% for women over age 35, and this increases to greater than 60% for women older than age 40. This information may be helpful to you as you consider when you want to share the news that you are pregnant with others, and also if you do experience a loss, to know it is not your fault. The risk of the pregnancy having abnormal chromosomes, such as Down syndrome, is increased after age 35. For example, at age 20, the risk of your fetus having Down syndrome is about 1 in 1,500. But at age 35, the risk of your fetus having Down syndrome is about 1 in 350. You will be offered genetic screening and diagnostic tests to help identify abnormal chromosomes if you desire. For a more detailed explanation of the options you will have for fetal chromosome testing, please see our Motherhood TV video on this topic. Pregnancy can be thought of as a stress test on your body. As we age, the chances of high blood pressure and diabetes go up in general, and when we are pregnant, this might manifest clinically for the first time. As your pregnancy progresses, you are at higher risk for hypertensive diseases and preeclampsia, increased risk of gestational diabetes, and a slightly increased risk of stillbirth when compared with younger women. High blood pressure during pregnancy for a woman who has never previously had high blood pressure is called gestational hypertension. If the high blood pressure impacts other organs, such as the kidneys, then the diagnosis might be preeclampsia. If the blood pressure or end organ impact is severe, preterm delivery may be necessary for your health. Consistent prenatal care can help protect women who develop these conditions by catching these conditions early, and home blood pressure monitoring is often helpful. Antenatal testing during the pregnancy and sometimes induction of labor before your due date may be recommended. All women greater than 35 years old should be tested for gestational diabetes between 24 and 28 weeks of pregnancy. The placenta secretes a hormone that increases the chances of diabetes in an effort to ensure sufficient food for the fetus. In older women or women with other risk factors, this can actually lead to a dangerous excess of glucose or sugar in the bloodstream, impacting both the fetal and the maternal health. Again, consistent prenatal care and management can help minimize these effects. Sometimes medication may be recommended, and home blood glucose monitoring is often helpful. Antenatal testing during the pregnancy and often induction of labor before the due date may be recommended. There is a small but increased risk of stillbirth, especially for pregnant patients greater than 40 years old. A woman who is pregnant for the first time after age 40 has an approximately 1 in 116 risk of stillbirth. Depending on your exact age and risk factors, your provider may recommend antenatal testing and possibly an early induction of labor between 39 and 40 weeks of gestation. One of the most important things you can do to ensure a healthy pregnancy is to seek early prenatal care. If possible, schedule a preconception appointment with your primary care provider to discuss your current medications, health status, and if any vaccines or genetic screening may be helpful. Risk factors compound on each other, so the healthier your starting weight and your baseline health is when you become pregnant, the more likely you are to have a smooth pregnancy. Discuss with your provider if you qualify to start a low-dose course of oral aspirin during your pregnancy. This is especially important if you have any other risk factors, such as this is your first baby, you have a BMI of greater than 30, a family history of preeclampsia, especially in your mother or your sister, or a history of high blood pressure or diabetes, autoimmune or renal disease, a
twin pregnancy, a triplet pregnancy, or other sociodemographic factors. As always, aim to start a prenatal vitamin with folic acid at least 1 to 3 months before trying to become pregnant, and initiate a health routine for foods and exercise. Regardless of your age, we here at UC San Diego Health are here to support you for a happy, healthy, and enjoyable pregnancy.

is age-associated cognitive decline inevitable? Because I think maybe, do people think that it's inevitable? Raise your hand if you think it's inevitable. Okay, so a smattering of people, yeah. That's what I thought for a long time, even after I entered the field, at least in our current state of the art for medicine. And I think that comes from these sorts of plots, where here on the bottom, the x-axis is age, and from 35 to 85. And then here is estimated memory change, and they're measuring two types of memory, episodic and semantic memory. You can see it looks like it's pretty much downhill from 35 onwards. So that's not good. But as it turns out, that's for a population. If you look at any particular individual, the curve could look like this. Actually, at age 35, that's not even yet the peak. There's a peak of memory in this individual at age 60, and then with aging at age 85, it kind of, you go back down to where you were when you were 35. So that is optimism-inducing, right? So how do we go from this sort of relentless downhill trajectory to what we would want, the individual change? So in order to understand that, scientists and epidemiologists and public health investigators for years have tried to understand what actually contributes to cognitive decline. And we know that age is one of the contributors. We also know that having less education from an epidemiological point of view makes it more likely that you'll have cognitive decline with age. Comorbid medical conditions like heart condition, vascular disease, inflammatory conditions, those can also contribute to cognitive decline. A big one that's in the news a lot now is repetitive head injuries or concussions. And there's this idea of this thing called chronic traumatic encephalopathy now, which is still a little bit, I think it's true, but there's still a little bit of controversy around it. And then, more recently, we understand that there's a big genetic contribution to sort of cognitive and brain health.

0: over time. So then the natural follow-up question is, how can one increase the odds of successful cognitive aging? That's why you're all here, right? So I'm going to give you some good news. There are ways that we can enhance our likelihood of successful cognitive aging. The first one is education, both through the elementary school to through college. Like I said, if less education can predispose to the increased likelihood of cognitive decline, then more education is actually protective. We're not sure why that is. It may be that there are more redundant connections or synapses, and one develops a cognitive reserve. We're not sure. Number two, social engagement somehow is good for brain health, as well as mental activity. Now, none of these are surprising, but I thought that I should congratulate you all, because at the Mini Medical School, you're getting all three of these, right? You're getting education, social engagement, and some mental activity, hopefully. I'll try not to bore you. And minimizing stress is also good for brain health. So I'll tell you right now, there's no test at the end of this lecture, okay? So we can all relax. Other things that are good for brain health: good sleep. There's some secret sauce in sleep that helps to consolidate memories, to modulate sort of our brain circuits. So optimizing sleep is important. Moderation in food and alcohol. I never say, you know, just eat a plant-based diet, because I think even though it's good for you, we got to live a little bit. And there are some studies that alcohol in moderation can actually be protective for brain health. Probably the most important thing on this list, though, and I'm going to make no bones about it, is physical exercise. If I could pick one of these things, I'd say go run marathons, or, you know, go do exercise every day. I really can't emphasize enough how important regular physical exercise is for brain health. And scientists have been trying for years to try and understand what it is about physical exercise that protects the brain. And there's some idea that exercise causes a neuroprotective chemical to be released into the brain. And there's actually a study that's based out of Stanford where they're in phase one or phase two trials now to activate the receptor for that brain chemical. But physical exercise, just do it naturally. Why take a pill when you can go out for a walk on Crissy Field, right? And then, of course, comes the question, are there any medicines that can improve brain health? And I'm going to tell you right now, my patients send me articles and links and questions about all kinds of these nutraceuticals that are on the market right now. And none of them are placebo-controlled trials. And what I usually say is, I can't recommend this. I worry that it's someone taking advantage of preying on our fears of losing brain health. If it's not super expensive and it's not harmful, I'm not going to stop you from taking it. But right now, there's nothing out there that I think is actually worth the money. And there are even, you know, I mean, there are all these books written and for the ones that say exercise and stay active, those are good. But the ones that say buy 100 pills that I'm going to sell you, those are not good. Okay.
1: You're watching UCTV, University of California Television.

I've been using PrairieLearn for a long time, so I'm user number 3 for PrairieLearn. Now there are hundreds of thousands of users. So I want to say I've been using it for about 15 years. And then the computer-based testing facility, we started at Illinois about 12 years ago. And so that started with my class. I hired the first proctors. So I have a bunch of experience, and so I'm going to try to share some of that with you, but it's hard to remember what it is that I have the expert blind spot. So do ask questions as they come. So I'm going to focus a bunch on PrairieLearn. So PrairieLearn is open source software, and it was built primarily for this top purpose, which is to enable mastery-based homework. So we're strong believers in this notion of mastery-oriented teaching of, like, you should keep trying.

0: something until you get it right, that sort of having a bunch of homework problems which you try and then submit, and a week later you get feedback about whether you got it right or not, you know, that's not going to maximize learning. What maximizes learning is being able to give you immediate feedback on did you do the thing correctly or not, and then immediately giving you another opportunity to try the thing. And so PrairieLearn has really good support for auto grading, and so that enables us giving students immediate feedback. And then the ability to write question generators allows us to a student to say, give me another version of the question until they're satisfied that they can do the thing. A few years after the PrairieLearn existed, we started running asynchronous exams in our computer-based testing facility. So asynchronous means the students are taking the exams at different times. This turns out to be super important for the reducing the administrative overhead of exams. There's a non-trivial amount of work of like students having conflicts and getting sick and dealing with all that, that if you're just able to say, hey, sign up for a time that works for you, a lot of that overhead goes away. But importantly, we can't be giving the same exams to students taking the exam at different times, because one student will tell the other students what's on the exam. And so having question generators and pools of questions enables us to generate randomized exams. And also auto grading facilitates the use of frequent testing, that basically if you can, you know, what the CBTF does is it allows you to outsource the proctoring of the exam, outsource the scheduling and administrative overhead of the exam to PrairieTest, and then if you can outsource a bunch of the grading, it makes running exams very cheap. And if exams are cheap, then you can deploy them in ways that are pedagogically useful. So we find that if you run many small exams, the students end up learning more and are less stressed. And if you run retake exams, if you give them an opportunity to take an exam, fail, figure out what went wrong, and take another version, they're willing to do the work to learn the material. And I think this is especially important now in the context of Gen AI, because the students are confusing themselves about how much they're learning when they're working with AI tools. That many of us have, at the beginning of the semester, have gotten up and said, here's how you should study for my class, you know, and you tell them, oh, here's all the best practices. And most of the students go, yeah, whatever, I'm gonna go do my own thing. And that's fine, they're optimizing their lives. But many of them misunderstand what they need to do in order to succeed in your class. And so having the opportunity to do whatever they think is gonna work, have that fail, and then have an opportunity to listen to you about what actually will work, and get a bunch of those points back by demonstrating that they actually did learn those things on a second exam is really important. And so being able to run these exams asynchronously with auto grading, at least a significant amount of auto grading, enables faculty, even in large classes, to run many exams and retakes. And as much as possible, we want to cover all our learning objectives. That PrairieLearn was originally built as a reaction to the kinds of questions that learning management systems at the time, and even Canvas now, can ask, as well as like what book publisher homework tools were providing, that we weren't satisfied that it could do all the things that we wanted tested. And so we didn't want to dumb our classes down by being constrained to what a given tool could do. And so PrairieLearn has a lot of flexibility and extensibility that allows it to not dumb down your course. So what PrairieLearn's trying to do is sort of be in the sweet spot between sort of what, you know, LLMs like Canvas can do, which Canvas makes it very easy to write a small set of questions. On the other side of the spectrum is you could build a tool from scratch that does whatever you want. That's very flexible, but it's also a lot of work. And so what PrairieLearn is trying to do is be somewhere in between on this sort of Pareto optimal surface, where we get most of the flexibility of being unconstrained platform, but also we can do a lot of things very easily. I'm going to show you some examples of that, but there's a couple of key concepts in PrairieLearn. One is that Maintaining a collection of questions is very much like a software engineering exercise. And so we should learn from all the experience of software engineering exercises. So in that you're going to have multiple people probably simultaneously working on your question bank. Those people will be working probably on different parts of it, but you want to be able to integrate that work without people stepping on each other's toes. So behind the scenes, there's a, for people who know what it is, a Git repository which manages the question bank. So people can develop some code, other people can check it, and only when everybody's happy does it actually get committed into the main part of the repo. Another key thing is that it uses standard technology. So it uses HTML5 as the display language. It uses Python on the back end. These are common systems. And in fact, you know, the use of HTML5 allows us to take things that were on the web and turn them into PrairieLearn questions. So if somebody built some neat little widget in your domain, you can usually take that, if it's open source, and make PrairieLearn questions from it. And I'll show you an example of that. The PrairieLearn doesn't have the notion of question type. So like if you go to Canvas, it's like, oh, do you want to do a multiple choice question, or do you want to do a fill in the blank or an essay question, whatever. There's no notion of question types, but there's things that people do as part of questions that they do over and over again. So for example, you may ask for a numeric input or a symbolic input or such and such. And so when we identify there's these things that people are doing over and over again, we can encapsulate them in what we call elements. And so that embeds all the code so that somebody can use that code without having to look at it. And so we're building up a more and more sophisticated collection of elements all the time that let people, even without understanding how those elements work, build more and more sophisticated questions. So we're hiding a lot of complexity and making the tool still extensible. Also, for people in computer science, we have very sophisticated autograders that are very flexible because you can configure a Docker container any way you want. So again, a lot of flexibility. So let me show you a couple examples just to sort of point out the sort of extent of the kinds of things you can do in PrairieLearn. And by all means, this is not exhaustive. It's just sort of what I cobbled together. So this is my sort of canonical example of a question generator. So I teach a course on machine organization in computer science department. I'm showing a picture of a circuit, and I'm asking the students to give me a mathematical description of what the circuit does. And this is a question generator. So if I say, hey, give me a new variant of this question, it gives me a new circuit. And these pictures aren't being stored, they're actually being generated dynamically. So I have a piece of code that knows how to generate Boolean expressions, and I have another piece of code that, given a Boolean expression, knows how to draw it as a circuit. And so I can make as many of these as I want. And basically, again, the idea is that I'm gonna give students as much practice with this idea as they need in order to master it. This is sort of the similar thing in the mechanical engineering domain. This is from a dynamics class. There's two rods. It's giving the position and the velocity of the two points P and Q at the end of the two rods, and it's asking what's the velocity of the point A that's between them. And this also is a question generator. So all of these numbers are gonna be randomized there, as well as this picture. So if I say, give me a new variant, then it's gonna give me a new configuration of the linkage, as well as the corresponding locations and velocities of those endpoints. Also, in our institution, we're trying to encourage our engineers to use programming as a means of solving engineering problems. And so we're providing the students all of the constants in this problem in a bunch of different languages. So if they want to, write a little code to solve this problem, they can do that without making transcription errors. So I can just copy that, write some code, come back and solve that. And that's true both on homework and exams, that we give them access to programming tools on exams. This is an example of a thermodynamics question. This is a little simpler that in this image, the image is static, but we're going to change some of the numbers in the image as we randomize the problem. So this one is 18 psi, and if I say give me a new variant of this, now it's 24 psi inside there, and actually it will change unit. So like in some cases it'll use metric units, so it's giving kilopascals instead. This is an example of what's called the order blocks element. So this is basically I have a bunch of tiles that contain things, and the student's job is to order the tiles in a way that solves some problem. So this is what are called proof blocks. So I can build a proof by moving these in, you know, some particular order. And, you know, if I grade it, it will tell me, oh, you know, you got the first one wrong. So basically it's giving feedback until it hits something wrong. In this case, I didn't know how to do that problem, so I got the first step wrong. This is a physics problem, or I guess arguably just calculus, but, you know, it's plotting the acceleration as a function of time, and it's asking the student, given an initial velocity at time zero of such and such, you know, what's the velocity, you know, at 12 seconds? And so I, as a student, have to sort of manually integrate this. So this is asking in, you know, numeric terms. And if I get, say, give me a new variant, it gets me a different plot of the accelerations. We can ask students to do symbolic math. So there's, you know, there's a tool that either I can bring up a keyboard that lets them enter symbolic math, or, you know, here's a lookup that, you know, if I, you know, use LaTeX notation, I can just type it, and it will check, is your symbolic expression equivalent to the correct answer using SymPy. We have support for graphing questions, so we can, if I select that tool, I can drop down asymptotes. I'm not looking at the question, but, you know, it's saying, you know, mark all the intercepts on the axis and then roughly sketch, you know, the shape of this plot. And we can auto grade that will typically have very small tolerances for where the asymptotes are placed, because even after you've placed them, you know, you can reposition them, you know, to make sure they're exactly in the right place. Similarly with the points, that maybe that point should have been over here. It's harder to sort of freeform draw the line and get it in exactly the right place. So we'll typically give the students a much wider tolerance, which is kind of what we would do on paper, is that the calc faculty that we built this for would just have the students like label the positions of particular points and then just kind of eyeball, is the sketch roughly the right shape. This is a question from the robotics faculty. It turns out to be a multiple choice question, but what's interesting is that the answers are not numeric, they're graphical. So it's saying like, okay, it's been a while since I took robotics, but you know, what's the manipulability ellipse of the tip? And so, you know, when this is randomized, it will regenerate, you know, those multiple choice options. So those are being generated randomly, you know, based on the configuration of this problem. Yeah.
1: Is redoing that image based on the new L1 and L2, or is it just saying down below there's a new L1 and L2 that we're going to be?
0: I think you could redraw it. I'm not sure this one does. Yeah, it looks like it's constant, but like, you know, you could use the same that kind of implementation to redraw it. So, so again, it's up to sort of what the person writing the question did. So the question was, you know, is it redrawing this linkage of the L1 and L2? And it certainly could, but I'm not sure it did in this question. This is a question asking students to draw free body diagrams. And so this tool lets you take and position where the forces would be. And again, it

can auto grade this that probably shouldn't spend time doing this, but so for example, I might do something like that and say, save and grade this, and it says, oh, you know, in this case, this is what the answer should have been. So I got, I think, three of them, so it gave me 75%, but I didn't get the downward force of the truss piece itself. This is an example of, you know, taking a piece of open source software and building a question around it. This is, I'm asking them to design finite state machines for people who know what that is. That's great. If not, it's a certain kind of graph. And so I had found online, somebody had built a nice little HTML tool to design finite state machines, and I extended it to, as I'm building this, each time I do some action in this little CAD tool, I'm updating a string. And so when the student says submit, it's sending that string to the server, and so I can auto grade it. And so I can, if I build questions like this that capture the student's work in a digital format, I can auto grade very sophisticated things without using AI. So what I would call deterministically auto grade. So in this case, you know, I haven't actually even finished it, and I can say, hey, go ahead and grade it. And this question will refuse to grade it because it says, hey, you know, things are incomplete. Like you didn't set the output state in, you know, in this state, and then there's a whole bunch of edges that are missing. I as a student can, you know, on homework, I get this feedback and I can sort of iteratively try it. Or on an exam, you know, I can take that feedback, and as an instructor, I can give the students like slightly less points each time they submit it until they get it correct. We have support for sophisticated code writing problems. So this is running VS Code inside of PrairieLearn. So if you want to do multi-file programming assignments, we can do that. This is support for image capture. Again, for our calculus class, they wanted to be able to not just grade the final answers, but grade the derivations. And so we added support for image capture. On homework, we allow them to use their phones. In the testing facility, we've added webcams to our a bunch of our computers, and so we can capture the image, and then we can say, okay, here's the part that I actually want to grade. You know, that's not really very interesting math, but so our calc faculty use this for manual grading that PrairieLearn has manual grading support that's very much like grade scopes. You can kind of see it here on the right. We've been doing a bunch of work with getting it to do AI grading. So this is an experiment that was run last fall of auto grading handwritten work. So we were randomizing the question. We built a rubric. In general, if you're building rubrics for AI, you need to be much more detailed than you would be for humans, because the AI is bright, but it doesn't know what you want. So you have to be very clear about what you want. We'll take the original question, the student's work. Usually we'll compute what the correct answer is for the given question along with the rubric, and we'll send that to the AI, and it will go through and say, okay, here's what I think the student wrote, and it will set all the rubric items, whether they should be, you know, granted points or not. There's actually two columns here. One's the manual grading column, one is the AI grading column. You can see here that the AI is actually on this one selected the rubric items similarly to the human. So typically, this is being done in bulk after the assignment, you know, has been submitted by everybody. The faculty member or their course staff will go through and hand grade a bunch of elements, then run the AI against it to see, okay, is the AI performing similar to the human? If not, they refine the rubric until it is. My understanding is that AI is actually very good at refining the rubric, that you can say, okay, here's some questions.

0: questions, you know, that you graded differently than I did, how would you change the rubric to make sure that you grade them the same way that I did? And then you can, you know, hand grade a couple more and, you know, see if it's on track. I'm a long-term, I think it's much more compelling to use AI grading for formative things, because giving the immediate feedback to students, I think, is very valuable, so they can know exactly what they did wrong and try again. For exams, I think we can probably afford to still manually grade stuff for high stakes assessments, because I think students are willing to make the trade-off to get, you know, some uncertainty when the trade-off is getting immediate feedback, but they're maybe less excited about having AI grade them on high stakes assessments. Other questions? Yeah, there's another question back there.
1: I have a question regarding the variations that it auto-generates. Thanks, Steve.
2: So again, this is not my field expertise. I'm looking at circuits like that or a logic diagram like that versus the variant. To me, that might be like one looks significantly simpler than the other, but then again, like that's just me not being in the field, right? So my question is there a knob that you can tune on how the level of difficulty, like it's based on the question, I would assume that you want the level of difficulty is somewhat similar between the variant?
0: Yeah. So this is all done by me. So like I was the one who decided like, oh, these are an equivalence class. And I'm not saying I'm perfect. So there's a lot of people that are very concerned about perfect fairness. I am not one of them, and I think that's, I think it's misguided that when we run tests, so on homework, I'm not worried at all, because basically they can repeat the task as many times as they want until they're satisfied they do the thing. So if some of the variants are slightly easier than some of the other ones, who cares? So obviously the place where the fairness matters is on a high stakes assessment where, okay, this is going to, you know, non-trivially impact their grade. So a couple things. One is I try to avoid where there's any one question that's worth a substantial portion of their grade. Like the one time I know of there was big fairness concerns was in a class where there was a 2-hour exam that had exactly two big coding problems on them that were each worth like 7.5% of their final grade. And so the students were very sensitized to like, you know, which version of the question they got. One thing that is true is that the students are concerned about fairness, but they're not very good at actually knowing which versions are harder than others. So everybody thinks they got the hardest version, which obviously can't be true. The other thing is like, again, so it, you know, I'm the one who's judging, are these, you know, roughly equivalent? So in practice, when I write different versions of the problem and I put them in a question pool, I try to get them so that they're empirically within about 10% of each other. And so if my exam has, you know, 10 or 15 questions and they're all within 10%, then, you know, yeah, maybe some are slightly harder and some exams are slightly easier, but it's, you know, it's roughly the same thing. And the amount of variance that I'm introducing into their grade is much less than sort of like if one of my colleagues teaches the class in the next semester and has a completely different organization of the class, like that class version, the grades are gonna mean different things. And so, you know, the other thing that I keep in mind is like, we teach this much stuff and then we actually only test this much. And so there's a lot of sampling error that's going on that, you know, the student that happened to study the things that were on the exam versus the one who didn't, like, you know, there's a bunch of measurement error already there. And so you're just trying to get the error that you're introducing through randomness to be in the same scale as, you know, the existing sort of measurement errors. So I do my best, you know, that there is every once in a while I'll get one version here that, you know, seems somewhat simpler. We did a study to try to look at this problem that we basically looked at all the different versions for, you know, a series of exams.

0: And there were specific variants that we found that had, in general, it was rare that there were specific variants that faculty had decided these were similarly performing and that were wildly different performing. And so some examples of that are people were doing things on the unit circle and things in quadrant three, you know, where x is minus and y is minus, turned out to be harder than things in the other three quadrants, which in hindsight makes sense. Sometimes, you know, if you're varying something from a negative number to a positive number, that zero is much easier or much harder than, you know, all the other numbers. So like anywhere there's a discontinuity seems to be, you know, a place you should be concerned. But we were pleasantly surprised that, you know, we were taking sort of random faculty and just looking at what questions they had written, that for the most part, the randomness wasn't, you know, the faculty's judgment of how to randomize the question was pretty good, that their, you know, pedagogical content knowledge about what's hard and what's easy was a pretty good guide as they designed the questions. There's another question here, if you want to throw the microphone.
1: Did they have to be the simplest expression or not? Because it looks like just Zn not Z.
2: I don't know. It's been a while since I looked at those circuitries, but I think it's Zn not Z, which is
0: So
2: obviously
0: that's
2: zero, and
0: fine.
2: then it's going into an OR. So basically, this one ends up being not X and not Y or something like
0: Y prime
2: that. But
0: four.
2: if they had to simplify and some of the other ones didn't simplify so easily, then that would also
0: Oh yeah, it's
2: introduce.
0: funny. It has Z and not Z.
2: It has Z and not Z, and then it's going into an OR with something else. So eventually, it's
0: Right.
2: just not Y coming out
0: So
2: of that
0: you don't
2: hole.
0: need to give it a minimal version. So that, you know, just being dumb, but I think you're saying like this term actually isn't necessary, so it should be sufficient.
2: And the next one too, because it's basically a zero going into an OR. So the end is that whole thing comes out to be not X
0: Yeah.
2: and
0: And
2: not Y.
0: so what this question is doing behind the scenes, the expressions aren't unique. There's multiple correct expressions. And so what I'm doing is I'm generating a truth table from the expression and then checking the truth table because the truth table is unique.
3: Can you show them?
0: Yeah. So I can show you other questions too that may be more interesting, but so there's three main parts to a PrairieLearn question. One is the metadata associated with the question. So this is just like what the name of the question is, maybe some tags about, you know, what the topic is and whatever you want to store. In this case, it's a circuit and expression question. So if I want to later search for circuit questions, I can do that. There's the presentation layer. So this is what determines what students see. This is in sort of extended HTML. So anybody who's familiar with HTML will recognize like, oh, this is wrapped in a paragraph tag. There's some special tags. So this is an example of an element. So here I'm saying this is the PL string element, input element. So I want the users to type something, and virtue of a string is that I'm not going to constrain it to anything. So as compared to a integer input element, that would only allow them to type numbers. They couldn't type any punctuation or any letters in a integer input element. String input element, they can type whatever, and I'm just going to deal with whatever they type. There's also a figure element that's saying, hey, I'm going to draw a picture. And in particular, that picture is being drawn dynamically. And then there's also these. So if I go back to the question, go back to the view that I had before, there's actually three ways that you can view a question. So this is what we would call the question panel. So this is what the student gets shown that they can interact with, you know, initially to answer the question. There's what's called the submission panel, which is every time I submit, I'm going to record what the student did, and I'm going to display them. So they can go back and they can see their whole history of attempts on this version of the question. And then the third is the correct answer panel. So this is what the student sees when they can no longer attempt the question. So on an exam, if they can attempt a question four times, then after the fourth time, we'll show them whatever you decide to render in the correct answer panel. Or as soon as they get it right, they get shown the correct answer panel.

On homework, we often show them, we give them exactly one attempt that you can try this version of the problem once. If you didn't get it right, you know, we show you the correct answer and then you can ask for a new variant of the problem. So PrairieLearn uses a don't repeat yourself concept, which basically we're going to generate all three of those views from one file. And so in this file, you demarcate which things should only show up in the question panel. So this is saying, you know, for the answer panel and the submission panel, don't show this stuff because it would just be like, you know, extra garbage on the page. That's, you know, what you should show on all of the panels is this string input thing. And this input element gets rendered in three different ways in the different panels. That in the question panel, it lets you enter a new answer. In the submission panel, it shows you what answer you submitted previously. And on the correct answer panel, it shows the correct answer. And then there's stuff that we only show in the answer panel, which is like, oh, I'm giving you some feedback of like, oh, this is what the correct answer, you know, I guess this is one solution is correct answer. And so you can see here, this is what's called a template. And so this is something that's being computed by a piece of code that's being jammed into this, this hole. So like this is a hole in the document that we're gonna fill with something that's being generated by running code, similar to this feedback message. And so I also have a link to a video if you wanna see an example of me solving one instance of this problem. You know, you can click this video and it won't be the instance that you got, but hopefully it'll give you the process so that, you know, when you do it the next time, you can get it right. The last piece is the logic of the question. And this is maybe one of the lesser impressive things, but whenever a student asks for a new version of the question, we'll call the generate function if you choose to implement it. So there's a bunch of functions you can choose to implement or not implement. In this case, the generate function gets called, and I have a piece of code that's in a library that I wrote. So I have a bunch of questions kind of like this. So I wrote the code once, and I put it in a library. So the question, this library says, or I call this function that says, give me an expression that has three inputs and is of difficulty one. So the library that I wrote, you know, there's a bunch of, you know, if I get it said difficulty zero, I would have gotten some simpler expressions than the ones here. It's generating that expression and then it's putting it into the database. So we pass in this data object. Not all, you know, if you're overwhelmed by this, I would say don't be, because a lot of when I write these questions, I do a lot of cut and paste coding where I take a question that is very much like what I want to do, make a copy of it, and only edit the things that I want to change. So like I never remember like what the right format of this is, but basically we're taking this expression I generated and that's going to be the correct answer. So I'm sticking it in this data object, which gets stuck in a database by PrairieLearn, the correct answer. And apparently for some reason I decided to hard code this thing here. When the HTML goes and loads this figure, it tries to load this figure because it's of type dynamic, it's going to call my code. It's going to ask for a file. And I say, hey, if the file you're asking for is this, what I'm going to do is I'm going to reach back into that data object. I'm going to get that expression I generated, and I'm going to call a function that knows how to draw that, and I'm gonna send that picture that I generated back. So again, it's three input functions, you know, the generated circuit. I was lazy, and so I just passed that information. All right, the last piece is the grading. And so again, this is a question where there's multiple possible correct answers. If there was one correct answer, I could compute that correct answer in this generate function, and I'll show you some examples of that. And I just tell the element, hey, here's the correct answer. Check to make sure they gave the correct answer. And so like a numeric input element would have a tolerance and check to say, okay, is their answer within some tolerance of the answer that you said was correct? If it was symbolic, it would say, can I manipulate this to get the same an equivalent expression? In this case, there wasn't a built-in, like, can you manipulate this Boolean expression thing? And so what I do is I take the data object that PrairieLearn hands me, which now contains the student-submitted answer

0: for that expression, and I try to generate a truth table from that. But the student may have written gobbledygook. And so if they did, this function is gonna fail, it's gonna throw an exception, and in which case I give them a zero and I say, hey, your submitted answer is garbage. If that doesn't happen, then I take my correct answer and I generate a truth table for it, and I just say, hey, if their truth table is the same as my truth table, they get 100%, otherwise they give a zero, and oh, by the way, here's some other information. I guess the feedback message is zero in this case. Yeah.
1: So the professor or the TAs or whatever have to do all of this for every question?
0: So somebody or something has to do this. So let me shift gears a little bit. Do you have another question about question?
2: No.
0: Does that give you hopefully some idea of what the internals look like? Let me shift gears a second and talk about writing questions. So best practices for when you're writing computer-based questions, and implicit in a bunch of this is that we're gonna try to auto-grade as much as possible. So I'm not an auto-grading zealot. I think you should auto-grade everything that you can auto-grade, and nothing, you know, but you shouldn't limit yourself to only asking questions that can be auto-graded, but there's a big bang for the buck. Again, you get this fast feedback loop for the students for things that are auto-graded. So things that make auto-grading easier, first is make each question independent. So try to avoid things where you have seven parts to a question and part B depends on part A and part C depends on part B. Try to isolate learning objectives, that it's hard to, you know, if you have a question that's testing, do they know three different things? You know, and if they know two of them, but they don't know the third, it's hard to correctly assign partial credit deterministically. Again, that's a good thing for trying to use AI if you want to. Another recommendation is try to minimize the amount of storytelling. People often have these elaborate scenarios where they're like, oh, blah, blah, blah. Two things. One is, if you're gonna have, you know, many isolated questions, that just wastes the student's time. And I think it's also an equity issue that if you have non-native English speakers taking your class, that sort of storytelling is gonna slow them down and it may have references that they don't know. And so if you just wanna know, can you do this thing? Just ask them to do the thing. So the question was, do your instructors and TAs have to write these questions? 5 years ago, the answer was yes. The answer now is maybe. I'm a huge advocate of having AI do boring stuff that I don't wanna do. And it's good at writing questions, sort of. So my mental model for AI is it's a middle of the pack TA in that my experience is my best TA is I can say, go write a question on X, and they write a beautiful question. I'm like, no notes, let's just use it. The middle of the pack TA can do some things well, but they can do not other things not so well. So ideation of like, you know, I like to say, you know, I tend to write the same problems over and over again. So I like getting ideas from my course staff of like, oh, what questions should we write? The ideas are sometimes good enough to help me think of questions I should write, but rarely would a middle of the pack TA come up with a fully formed question, you know, that I could just use out of the box. And so AI is good at coming up with ideas. As far as posing questions, sometimes, you know, it doesn't ask it the right way. There's a lot of pedagogical content knowledge. If you've taught a class a bunch of times, you know how to strip out all the stuff you don't care about and sort of isolate the thing that you care about. Middle of the pack TAs aren't very good at that. They are very good at implementing questions. If you tell them, hey, you know, write this question with, you know, if you spec out the question, they can mechanically generate the question. AI is very good at that. I'm also very worried about the AI's ability to randomize and generate similar difficulty versions. Again, I think there's a lot of pedagogical content knowledge that we as instructors have that indicate that we should, you know, what things would make a question harder or easier or the same difficulty.
3: Can I ask a quick question?
0: Yeah.
3: Sorry, this came up several slides ago, but you said check the answer. Make sure it's symbolically equivalent to the answer that you give. The question often is, what prevents the student from copying the question and putting it in for the answer? And it seemed that, oh no, wait, I wanted you to simplify that expression.

0: So that's not in the hands of the student. So basically, they type in their expression, and then that gets sent to the server. On the server, we're checking, is their version equivalent to, the what we said was the correct answer. So,
1: but the question is equivalent to that answer.

0: options outside of PrairieLearn. We have added support inside of PrairieLearn for people that don't want to do that, just be like one-stop shop to write questions using AI. And so the prompt at the top right is what I told it. I said, generate a calculus question where students have to evaluate a definite integral. The integration should be over X, but the question should also include terms involving Y so that they have to provide a symbolic answer. And you know, maybe one of you could tell me what the correct answer is. We could test it, but it thought a while, it generated this.
1: My concern is if you write in that blank space, integral from 1 to 5 with minus 3x squared, blah, blah, blah, blah, then it would say, yes, that's correct.
0: Yeah, so certainly you could do things where you could be like, scan the answer to see if there's any instances of x there, and if there are, just give it a zero right off. So,
2: or if it had an integral sign in the answer.
0: Right, you could.
1: Yeah, there are ways to fix it, but there are ways to cheat too.
0: What?
1: I mean, there's ways to fool AI. You can buy.
0: So this isn't AI. That this is being done deterministically. There's a Python library called SymPy, which does symbolic math manipulations. I don't know the specifics of it, but my guess is, so yes, you do have to be careful about students abusing autograders. That like typically when we write coding questions, what we'll do is, so I'm just gonna say save and grade, we'll often have a couple of hard-coded test cases where, you know, the students can see, oh, on a particular input, did they get the right answer? If you only do these, then they can hard-code your function. So like, oh, if they submit one, you should give this answer. If they submit seven, you should give this answer. So we'll typically give most of the points. I would actually have 7 out of 10, you know, 70% of the points being done by random test cases that change every time and that the students can't see. So like you do have to think about, okay, what are the ways that students might abuse my system? But I'm pretty confident that we can deal with that. That you can review the student's work and see stuff. Does anybody want to give me a prompt? Either come up and type something or try to give a somewhat what?
2: Can I ask a different question?
0: Yeah.
2: So one of the challenges that one faces if one wants to go to PrairieLearn is onboarding an existing class. And you know, the writing the questions is non-trivial. So could you talk about the sort of process that one would go through over maybe multiple semesters or quarters of porting an existing class into PrairieLearn and how that plays out and why it's maybe not as bad as it sounds.
0: Yeah. So the first thing that I would do if I never used PrairieLearn before and I was teaching a new class in, I would go join our Slack community and I would go join the general channel and I would introduce myself and say, hi, I'm teaching X for the first time using PrairieLearn. Does anybody have any questions that they could share with me? And I've had a lot of experience, so I gave Leo Porter a bunch of my CS1 questions that he used in the CS1 that he revised, and my machine organization questions that they've, I believe, used here. So our experience has been that when people write question generators, they're not so concerned about their questions going out, because what makes my exams trustable isn't that I'm keeping the exam secret. That's not the primary thing. It's that there's so much randomization in the exam that you can't fit all the stuff in your head without actually learning the material. So people are very willing to share stuff. I think a second important thing is you don't need to shift all of your stuff to PrairieLearn all in one semester. That for many years, we didn't know how to do our cache exam as well as we wanted on computers. And so we had 6 computerized exams and 1 paper exam. And so you can sort of piecemeal things. A mix of auto grading and manual grading, I think, is also useful. Again, in our data structures class, the last question on all their exams is, here's a situation. What data structure would you use to solve this situation and why? The other thing is you start off with the easy stuff. So you can make some hard-coded questions.

0: questions. You can make some questions where, like, here's a picture, I'm just gonna randomize the numbers. You do the easiest stuff first. What takes a lot of time is doing the first question of a given type. So for example, the first time I did one of these finite state machine questions, it took me like 2 days to get the first one working because I had to get all the pieces working. Once I had one working, then I could bang out more of them, you know, in, you know, half an hour or whatnot. And so the big advantage is, rather than rewriting all of your stuff every semester, you can reuse the stuff you used last semester. You don't have to rewrite that, because if you've written it up as question generators, you can just extend your question pool, make it bigger and bigger every semester, because that effort you would have spent by rewriting everything, you could instead put to writing more stuff. I don't know, Steve, does that?
1: Is there any checking when people go on to that board to make sure they're not a student instead of a faculty member? Like, you know, can you imagine I'm signed up for your class and I like go on board and say, hey, I'm teaching a class on whatever it is. Can you send me the questions?
0: So far, I've shared it with people that I have a personal relationship with. But like, there's a lot of, you know, like, I'm also not super concerned about that. Again, that you know, my mental model is, if my question pool is large enough, I could put it in the public domain and it wouldn't matter, just because it's hard to memorize a bunch of stuff that doesn't mean anything to you. That I'm not trying to stop students from cheating, I'm just trying to make it not profitable, that I want the rational strategy in my class to just learn the material, because that's the easiest way to get the grade. And so there are students that will still try to memorize all sorts of stuff. They'll spend way too many hours, and it's not as successful as if they just sort of sat down and, you know, learned the stuff. You know, we see people trying to sneak notes into our testing facility of like questions that were on the practice exams that aren't actually on the exams. It's like, what are you even doing? But so I understand your concern. I think people would probably do a web search for you before they shared the stuff. But in practice, I'm not actually that worried about students getting my stuff, because they're gonna have to demonstrate that they can do the thing in our testing facility when they don't have access to AI or, you know, communicate with friends that can look stuff up for them.
2: I would add that one of the things that we do, many of the professors in our department do, is our tests are just questions that they've already seen in the homeworks.
0: Yeah.
2: And so we will have a massive testing bank with many, many questions, and they'll all have access to all of them for homeworks, maybe 200 or 300 questions. And then the homework will say that the exam is gonna be a subset of these.
0: It's a random subset. So they don't know which.
2: And they're gonna be randomized. And so go practice the homeworks. If you can do them all, then you're done. And it also means your homeworks, your exams no longer have to be hard. You can make your homeworks as hard as you want the students to be able to do, and then verify that they can do that in a relatively straightforward way in the exams. And so even if they have all the questions, go learn how to do all the questions. That would be great.
3: How realistic is that for actual university funding when they get out in the world and they're like, oh, I haven't seen this question before. I don't know what to do.
0: So we will typically, the instances of these questions are probably not gonna be ones they've seen before. Like, you know, for example, the circuit, they won't have seen that circuit before. For programming questions, we will typically put slightly different programming questions on our exams than the ones that are on the practice exams and homeworks. But it's just like, you know, so the example, you know, I teach a CS1, and so one of the things I ask the students to do is, given a collection of things, give me a new collection of things that contains the subset that all fit this property. And so I can write many different versions of that question. I know what you're saying is like, transfer is a thing that we care deeply about, especially as academics. I think usually that's the thing that's distinguishing maybe a B-level student from an A-level student, that, you know, sort of, you know.
3: Different levels of knowledge, right? There's a regurgitation question, then there's like simple application, and then, you know, at the top there's like actual novel.
0: Yeah, but so

0: So be honest with yourself, like what fraction of your students do you expect to do actual novel problem solving? Like that is, those are the people that we're typically saying you should go to graduate school when we meet them. That
1: I think also you can, we can all, you can also do manual grading. So you can, you can draw pictures, you can upload the images. Those aren't auto graded, those can be a different exam. There's not a, you're not, you know, just bound to doing auto grading only.
0: Yeah, that's certainly true.
1: And those questions you could not release.
0: Yeah, and that, you know, we were talking at lunch that, you know, you could auto grade a bunch of stuff in the CBTF and then have, you know, a paper exam that, you know, everybody takes at the same time. If you have one version of the question that's asking them to do novel transfer, you know, that each semester you write that question completely from scratch, you know. And so it doesn't have to be an all or nothing to get benefit from using this kind of approach. I'll just quickly flip through the slide so that, but people can pause the recording and read the slides, or I can quickly in 10 minutes sort of go over a bunch of best practices. So,
1: There's a question in the chat. Hold on.
0: Sweet.
1: I was just curious about if there were any key features of the question generating scheme that maybe you wanted to implement when creating PrairieLearn, but that didn't end up working out.
0: So PrairieLearn is a living platform. So PrairieLearn is open source. So if there's a feature that you want that it doesn't implement, you are encouraged to reach out to the maintainers, and you know, I encourage you to reach out to them before you write a bunch of code and submit it as a patch, but because that'll hopefully save you some time. But they definitely take patches from various people to add new features. You know, we were talking at lunch, one of the features that you know isn't there yet but seems to be more and more interesting is the ability to, for a question, to know things about its context, that right now a PrairieLearn question doesn't know which student is doing it and whether the student is doing it as homework or on exams. That second part is mostly good in that, you know, in general, you'd like to be able to write a question and then reuse that same question maybe on in-class activities, on homework, on practice exams and exams, but there's reasons why you may want to have slightly different versions of that question. And so rather than making two copies of it, one for each context, if you could say, hey, you know, what context am I in? That could be a useful feature. So that might be a thing that comes to mind. Yep.
2: You pointed that out with one nice line there about the similarity and the complexity of the exam problems. And you pointed out it's very important. I also think it's important. What do you do to make sure that different students get exams of the similar complexity?
0: Yeah. So mostly I, so at this point, I've been running the same exams for a bunch of semesters, and so I'm pretty comfortable that they're of similar difficulty. So PrairieLearn has pretty good statistics about after you run an exam, if you have a question pool, it'll show you what the average correctness was for each question in that pool. And so if you have an outlier where, you know, it's much higher or lower scoring, typically I would take that out of the pool the next semester that I ran it. I would feel a little bad and then I would go on with my life in the current semester. That my world is that I will give the students two things. One is I'm asking them many, many questions over the semester. And so like those little things even out. And the second thing that I do is I do second chance testing. So they have two opportunities to do well on my exams. And if they're not doing well, it's probably not because of the random difficulty variances. It's probably because they just don't know the material. And so I sleep very well. This is not something that I spend a lot of time worrying about. And it's also not a thing that the students complain a lot about. That only when there's a small number of problems that are worth a lot of points and they don't have multiple attempts at them, that seems to be like the thing to not do.
3: Is it like picking like four questions out of your bank of 200? Or is it like, you know, question one, pick something from this group that's of approximate same difficulty, question two, another group of approximate difficulty?
0: Yeah, it's much to the second of them. So my exams will typically, that there, I call them slots on the exam.

0: Each slot is guided by a pool, and that pool usually is testing a particular learning objective at a particular difficulty. And so, you know, for example, if I go back to this circuit question, so there's a very simple instance of it, so that's the one that I'm embarrassed by. I have a whole collection of questions that are testing the same learning objective, which is, can you take a Boolean thing in one format and convert it to another format? So the formats I have are circuits, Boolean expressions, truth tables, and Verilog. Can I give you one of those and you give me back another one? You know, and so my question pool is for a certain difficulty, you know, it's like whatever, 9 or 10 different versions of problems where I give you one version and ask for a different version. So
1: You'll have this one with different circuits, and then you'll have a separate problem that also has variations.
0: Right, yeah. So it'll, you know, I give you a random truth table and ask you to write the Boolean expression, or I give you a random expression and ask you to fill in the truth table, or I show you a circuit and ask you to fill in the truth table. And so, you know, I want you to be fluent with this notion of like, oh, these are all representations for the same thing.
1: If two students take it at different times, because you were saying that students can take them at different times, then the first one leaks that there's this question. The second one doesn't get that same exact question, but now they know they're going to get something that's still of the same.
0: But I've already pre-leaked this. So sort of like what Steve was saying, I will give them a practice exam generator that has this exact pool on it. That when I have a big pool of question generators, I don't keep it secret. I, in fact, want them to grind that pool of question generators and be able to do all of the things. So I can be like, great, you can do all the things. Like I'm not, you know, teaching to the test is only bad if the test is bad. So once you have enough stuff, you know, you're just like, hey, go to town. Like, you know, that initially when you make this transition at first, you may not have a lot of questions and you're worried about, we use the AI term of like overfitting, where it's like, you know, if your test set is the same as your train set, like they're going to do disproportionately well on that. But once your test set is enormous, you can actually, you know, if your test set covers all the things that you care about, then you could train on the test set and, you know, be happy with the consequences.
1: So how long would it take somebody getting into Prairie Learn from scratch to get up to where they have a bank of 200 questions or whatever you need?
0: So it depends a lot. So A, if you know somebody who can give you 200 questions, then, you know, a few minutes. If there's already questions like what you want to do. So I basically built a CS105 or a CS1 course in real time one semester. So I had been using Prairie Learn for a long time in my machine organization class and a couple other classes. I was teaching the CS1 for non-majors for the first time one fall semester. I'm like, oh, over the summer, I'll write all the questions, right? As we as faculty are wont to do. By the end of the summer, I had 2 weeks of material and I basically wrote the rest of the material as the semester was happening. In addition to producing, you know, all the lectures and whatnot, because I was completely revising the question. It was taking me, as a relatively experienced Prairie Learn person, the key thing is like, if there's a question that's the same form as what you want to do, so, you know, that, what's a good example? Like this kind of thing where it's just like, oh, there's going to be a picture, I'm going to randomize some numbers around it. I can make a copy of this and like in 15 minutes, I can, you know, produce the new picture. I can write the text. I can write the randomization. And then I send it to my TA to check a bunch of times to make sure it seems reasonably good. And I'm done. So you can kind of blast out these questions pretty quickly. What's slow is doing the first of a new kind of question. And so, you know, at this point, you know, there's a bunch of there's a lot more things that the, you know, like now you can, you know, do a graphing question and relatively quickly or, you know, one of these, where is it? You know, Parsons question or order block questions where, you know, you just have to come up with the proof or the piece of code that you're going to turn into a Parsons problem. And I guess you have to think about the randomization piece a little, but maybe you don't even have to do, you don't have to randomize everything initially. But so it can be done by one person you know,

0: in a slightly unhappy semester in real time as a bound. Like,
1: so as a, I was more of a novice when I did this, and I prairie learned a course. I got some materials from another professor. I went through and did sort of rote translations of the exams and the homeworks, and went through and just did the math once and then put in some random numbers to make it a little bit harder. And that took maybe like 15 minutes a question. And then I had, you know, I would go through my slides and I wrote down all the vocabulary words and all the key concepts. And I handed a list to a TA. And I said, go make questions about vocabulary words for these 10 terms. And then we would go over them, you know, in our weekly meeting. And that got most of the way in another quarter, and then by the third quarter, and that quarter I was being pretty careful about, I didn't have enough questions, so a big question bank, and use them on the final. But then by the quarter after that, I had a big enough question bank that everything was pretty much running. And so it took, I guess by the end of, by the third iteration, things were in good shape.
2: You know, I was in a situation like with a lot of textbooks that offer, you know, question banks that instructors can use in online exams.
1: I didn't have that situation in my class. There's not a great textbook for the class I was teaching. But you, I mean, I guess you could draw on those question banks as well, or maybe look at them for inspiration.
2: I mean, do those question banks exist for any person?
1: Oh, I don't know. Was anyone publishing Prairie Learn?
0: Not that I know of. There's again, definitely, like, what I would recommend is if you have colleagues that you find out that are teaching the thing that you are teaching that have used Prairie Learn, you should just ask them for their questions, because many people are willing to share that, you know, that we're trying to, you know, one of the big thrusts now in Prairie Learn is to facilitate question sharing. So, you know, the old way of sharing is I give you access to my GitHub and you can just take whatever you want. There's now support inside of Prairie Learn where you can mark questions saying, hey, I'm willing to let other people use these. And so if you know about them, you can use other people's questions through the platform, which the advantage is that you're not forking the source. So if they like fix bugs, that you get the bug fixes. There's not a good discovery tool yet of like, you know, what I want is the Yelp where it's like, give me a question on Dijkstra's algorithm, and you know, there's all these upvoted questions, and I see, oh, Steve Swanson wrote this one, so I know he's good, and so I'll take his question. That's the future that we want to get to, and like, where then somebody then curates all of the best questions into like, oh, here's a good assignment on, you know, such and such topic. We're not there yet, but I think that's just a small matter of, you know, people rolling up their sleeves and, you know, doing the work that I think, you know, again, people are willing to share stuff. It's just, you know, getting people together and putting stuff out there.
3: May I ask, how powerful is the AI generator? I don't know that we saw it in action.
0: So this is still a work in progress. It's good for, it seems pretty good at questions that involve a single line of input, either like, you know, you can have it write multiple choice questions if you cared about those, but like a single input of a numeric question or some kind of, you know, one line input, symbolic or whatnot. If you want to try typing something, like it doesn't do programming questions yet, at least the last time I test drove it. And it was struggling at doing visual stuff that at that time, the agent wasn't able to see the errors that were happening in the browser. So it was drawing a bunch of stuff that didn't end up getting rendered because there were JavaScript errors. But the developers know that. But if you want to either type something or tell me what to type.
3: Well, the questions that you showed that you developed yourself and coded up, this AI cannot be used for such questions. Is that right? That requires...
0: So if you were comfortable using something like Claude Code, though, and you had an example question, you could, I'm very confident that you could get something like Claude Code to say, you know, look at this directory to get the idea of the structure. Here's what I want you to do. Make a new question that does this using that kind of structure. Here's the Prairie Learn documentation link. You know, read the documentation if you need to. If you have

0: And if you are somebody who's willing to do programming and you haven't done played with Claude Code or the like yet, it's a trip. That it's quite impressive. Yeah.
1: Good, Mike.
0: And so like that stuff will get integrated in to this, but they are only rolling out stuff that they know works. And right now they haven't set it up to have the examples of like, you know, doing programming questions, but.
2: Any more questions online or in the room? All right, let's thank our speaker once more.

The Computer Science Channel connects you to computing and its impact on the world around us. 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

Unfortunately, we're not ready to actually go back and land on the moon quite yet. NASA talks about maybe by 2029. Apollo was real easy, right? We got it done. It wasn't any big deal. This is nothing like that. We're going to be landing at the South Pole of the moon, which is difficult to get to and difficult to be there.

I am interested in how we can combine usable security with empirical analysis. So what does that mean exactly? Usable security is a subfield of computer science, and there have been a variety of studies done in that area. And then there's also internet-wide measurements. But there hasn't been a lot of work combining the two. And a lot of the work that's been done in usable security has actually been done in like lab studies or via surveys. But the problem with lab studies is that they aren't representative of what a user might actually do if they're sitting at home on their computer checking their email, for example. And they don't necessarily provide the entire ecosystem or all the different behaviors that you could see from users. Think about how much time you spend on your computer or on your phone. The internet has made it so easy for us to do online banking, read the daily news, pay our bills, for example. We rely on the internet for so many things, and it's not just, you know, one group of people. It's accessible to a wide variety of people from all around the world, which also means that the security mechanisms that are protecting these users are becoming more and more important. And so I'm interested in how we can bridge internet-wide measurements with usable security, because when you look at the entire ecosystem, when you look at the entire environment, you see a much more holistic picture. You're seeing all the different use cases and all the weird edge cases, and then when we know what those cases or what these weird behaviors are, we can try and build our systems to better protect those user behaviors. And so these two areas haven't really been combined too much before. And so I'm trying to figure out a way through different projects how we can combine these two areas. And so one mechanism that I'm particularly interested in is HTTPS. HTTPS is a great security mechanism. Every site should be on HTTPS, but it's not. And it's because when people created HTTPS and the mechanisms for turning it on, they weren't thinking about the end user. So some of the work that I do right now is looking at HTTPS adoption. How can we help site owners, specifically small site owners, transition their site over to

HTTPS. And so I've been running a lot of internet measurements to try and figure out ways that we can help small site owners transition over to HTTPS easily. If I'm successful, or if these projects are successful, I think what that translates to is security mechanisms that protect users better and more often. One of the things that I love about our department is that people want you to do research that you think is interesting. Before I even accepted my offer, people were asking me what I wanted to do. They were interested in what my interests were and how we could find mutually interesting projects. And that is really unique because people want you to do what you like. Another great thing about UCSD CSE is that they are encouraging of your interests and also new opportunities. So the work that I've been doing around HTTPS actually started off as an internship with the Google Chrome security team. It's a project that we are trying to wrap up and actually submit to a conference, but I'm hoping that it will be helpful to users out there in helping transition them to HTTPS.

Complexity gives rise to dependence. There are problems one simply cannot solve on one's own. And in politics, the answers are usually not solutions in the mathematical sense, this is a point that Max Weber made, but provisional outcomes generated by processes of competitive tendering and distributed cognition.

0: My name is Dr. Pinar Yoldash. I'm an associate professor at UC San Diego. Synaptic sculpture is really about the fact that our brains, our nervous systems, which is, you know, made of neurons, and there's the site between two neurons, which is the synapse, and it keeps evolving and changing. So the idea was for me really how art transforms the brain, and like throughout a lifetime, the brain itself becomes almost like a sculptural object that shifts and morphs, and old connections are gone, new connections are made, etc., etc. I think the ideas that I take from science and biotech, etc., I'm able to communicate them in novel ways. I call them sometimes drug delivery systems, to the audience via an architectural installation. And the background in planning, understanding the site, understanding or thinking about the human behavior, putting yourself in the heads of the other, right, theory of mind, all of that helps me configure an aesthetic experience. When you enter the space, we have a color scheme that is borrowed from the visible spectrum, and that guides the layout of the artwork. One part of the exhibition is called Biodegradable Futures, and in that part, I have prototypes for photobioreactors that actually could help integrate algae photobioreactors into existing architecture. Through that work, I want them to think about our biodegradable future together. And I would like to catalyze thinking around a sustainable future where, for instance, plastics doesn't accumulate in the oceans, in landfill, in the forest, in soil, in the air, and in our very own bloodstreams. Another piece that I have is called Kitty AI.
1: I was only 8 months old when all hell broke loose in West Eurasia.
0: And Kitty AI is artificial intelligence, who becomes the first governor.
1: We were all terrified, men, women, cat, dog.
0: One really specific thing about Kitty AI is that she can feel. Now, artificial intelligence systems aren't affective. That's another thing I want our audience to think about. Where is AI futures headed? What does it mean for a machine or a synthetic intelligence to feel? The other part that is very important for me in the exhibition is called genomic table, which is

connected to a set of different works, including Fool's Fall, Genetically Modified Gods, and a very long name, a mouthful, Molecular Comfort 20-seater Amino Acid Sofa. Those pieces all are here because I wanted the audience to really also think about our biotech future. There's gene modification of viruses, bacteria, and we use, you know, products that are coming from those kind of technologies. And then there's gene modification of animals and maybe also humans. This is something that has come up for quite some time now. And I want the audience to think about, like, where is this technology headed and who's controlling this, who's behind this. But at a very basic level, you know, how does this work? What is an amino acid? Technology, first, as a platform through which creativity can happen, and secondly, as a platform through which thought can happen to understand future or to build a more resilient future, is super, super integral to my work. In this exhibition, we have digital technologies used both in production of the animations. Both our animations in the exhibition are digitally made. And then I use CNC tools and digital fabrication tools to literally build every, you know, pedestal, every single item, every prototype. That is only possible when you're staying close to technology. I think the overall feeling, I wanted to create a friendly lab environment where a lot of projects that are kind of like, you know, hinting at the future is happening in a relaxed, you know, psychologically safe environment. Maybe the audience can learn about these things. I think the main feeling that I aim to generate is curiosity.

0: When we are thinking of understanding people and the oceans, humans are not detached from nature. People and nature are one thing. Through our behavior, we change nature, but also the things around us, the geology, the hydrology, the biotic, the plants, forests, it all influences the types of decisions that we can make.
1: But let's talk about the term. How do you define incivility?
2: So the way that I define incivility is that it's rude and inconsiderate behavior that may be seen as inconsequential, but that creates stress in the target of the behavior, in people witnessing the interaction, and even boomeranging back ultimately to the person who is her or himself being uncivil.
1: What are the different kinds of incivility you're seeing out there?
2: So there's three general categories. The first is what we would probably think of most commonly, which is interpersonal. So these are when you're in a group and someone says something and another person makes a sarcastic, demeaning, dismissive comment, rolls their eyes or sighs when someone says something. So that's interpersonal. The next is cyber. We just talked about social media, right, and the impact of social media. But cyber incivility can also be when people are making negative comments in the chat in a Zoom meeting about the presenter or other people, or posting negative comments in a Slack account, or sending a pointed email or text message, or not realizing the impact of that, the difference between the intent of an electronic communication via text message or email and how it actually lands with the other person. Cyber incivility can also be someone needs a report by 5 p.m. because they need to submit something, a larger report, and the person waits until 5:05 to send it. So that's interpersonal cyber, but my favorite, not that I do this, but my favorite I think is most interesting is something called victimless incivility. That's basically, as we saw in the setup piece today, with people leaving trash behind them. So in a workplace, it could be leaving your dishes in the sink for somebody else to find, or leaving the photocopier jammed. The message is, my time is more valuable than yours, and you can just clean up after me.

0: So we've got interpersonal, cyber, and victimless.
1: Well, then we just put a note in the kitchen that your mother doesn't work here, and then that escalates to more rude behavior, and we get stress. So let's talk about the connection between rudeness and stress.
0: It's a chicken and egg situation. So there's a old phenomenon in psychology that's called the feel-good, do-good phenomenon. So when we're in a good mood, we are more likely to treat others well. Unfortunately, the other end of the continuum is possible as well. When we're irritable or in a bad mood, we are more likely then to treat others poorly because of our stress. And then being treated poorly creates stress in you, which then leads to greater levels of rude and uncivil behavior. And in office places, that's why there can be uncivil behavior can spread like the flu. It's because the interaction between stress and incivility, they feed off each other.
1: So this stress feeds off more stress, which compounds. Tell me more about the negative effects of that compounding of stress.
0: There's a famous book in the trauma recovery field by someone named Bessel van der Kolk that's entitled The Body Keeps the Score. So traumatic stress is the extreme end, but that's also relevant for any type of stress. It's going to get locked in our body. So in the short term, that can create physical symptoms when people experience stress from rudeness of things like headaches, stomach aches, sleep disturbance, concentration problems. Can also create feelings of despair, of frustration, or anger. In the longer term, in chronic situations, that can lead to physical health consequences, such as cardiovascular disease, cancers, immune system problems, or other more serious things that we talked about a little bit earlier, like clinical depression, anxiety that we're seeing skyrocketing, or also substance abuse. And I think actually we've got a video clip that illustrates this a little bit further.
2: Most everyone, I think, has felt, you know, rudeness at one point or another from a coworker. And it turns out, Avery, that it could be more serious than we thought. It could indeed have some long-lasting health effects. There was a joint study out of the University of Calgary and the London School of Economics, and they sort of define this rudeness as things like, you know, deviant behavior, you're walking by someone, you don't say hello, you talk over someone in a meeting. And they found out that that can lead to things like stomach problems, headaches, sleeplessness, long-term problems like that, which can actually cost the company money. Of course, not good for you as a person. So, you know, it goes a long way to be nice around the office.
0: So I just wanted to bring something else to sort of back up what I'm saying. There's a lot of research that just makes that connection between rudeness and the health of individuals and workers.
1: In your book, you talk more about how it's impacting the health. Is there anything more that we should know about this connection?
0: Well, I sort of alluded to it just a minute ago that we have skyrocketing rates of chronic disease in our society. 60% of Americans have at least one chronic disease. 40% have two or more chronic diseases. You look at the rates of cancer. The US, in comparison to 212 other countries, we score number one. We're number one, in not a good way, of our rate of cancer. And we are double the rate of cancer of the next country on the list. Between 1990 and 2021, our rate of cancer increased 88%. But what really matters, I think what really gets people's attention, is life expectancy. And when you compare the United States to other developed countries, we are 4 years behind on average in terms of our longevity of life, just the average of other countries. We die 4 years earlier. And interestingly, that also depends upon where you live in the United States. Because there's a 20-year difference, that's 2-0, 20-year difference based on the county that you live in the United States, how long you live. So there are some long-lasting health effects. And obviously there's a lot that goes into life expectancy, but one of the things is the stress from rudeness.
1: There you go. And what else are the other impacts on business? Because you talk more about that in the book too.
0: Yes. I think that, you know, businesses experience problems from workers who are feeling frustrated in a toxic work culture.

0: if you go to work and you are demeaned or dismissed, then you're not going to speak up, right? You're actually just going to be less likely to offer your opinion. And that without that psychological safety, businesses suffer. People are not speaking up. And ultimately, that can lead workers to feel demotivated, disconnected, and to see a decline in their productivity. It leads businesses to reduced profitability, and it can even lead to the demise of a business. And I have a story about that to illustrate that.
1: Do tell.
0: How about that, right? So several years ago, on a Friday night, my partner and I decided we were going to go out to dinner, and we selected a new restaurant that had recently opened to great acclaim. We arrived at the restaurant, and we were greeted by someone who turned out was the owner. She was funny, friendly, she had a great sense of humor and an infectious laugh, and she talked quite animatedly about how excited she was to be opening this restaurant. We wished her well, ordered our meals, I grabbed my exciting beverage for a Friday night, of a water, from the cooler, and we headed on out to the far end of the patio to await our meals to be delivered. And we were seated for about 90 seconds when all of a sudden I became aware of a disturbance on the patio coming from the side of the restaurant, and I was wondering what was going on. Someone was yelling, and I turned and looked, and it was the owner, and she was yelling and pointing, and she was coming at me. And she said, "I don't know who you think you are, but where I come from, taking something you haven't paid for is stealing, and I won't have it." Now, let me just freeze this here. So I teach people mindfulness. So you would assume, right, that I would respond in the situation like a mindfulness leader, right?
1: Sure, like the Dalai Lama.
0: Like the Dalai Lama. Except if I were to tell you that, it would not be a true story, right? Because John here does not like someone falsely accusing me or also trying to publicly humiliate me. So I stood up and I said, "I'm sorry. I didn't know I hadn't paid for this water. It's not my job to supervise your workers. And frankly, I don't like the way you're talking to me." And I continued to sputter as I followed her into the restaurant, and I paid my $1.50 for the water. And friends said, "So you left immediately, right, John?" And I said, "I'm a frugal New Englander. We're going to stay and get our money's worth," which I did, and the meal was delicious. But when we left the restaurant that day, we knew we were never going back. And lots of people in that patio witnessed that interaction, and my guess is most of them didn't go back either, because a few months later, that restaurant closed. That owner's negative stress-related behavior cost her her business.
2: You're watching UCTV, University of California Television.

So today I'll be talking about human brain specializations related to language and theory of mind. Many scholars have argued that one of the keys to our success as a species is our capacity for cumulative culture, the ability to transmit knowledge and ideas across generations, and then to build on those in a cumulative manner. It's widely assumed that transmitting culture across generations depends upon both language and mental perspective taking, or theory of mind. That is, we can teach and learn from one another more effectively when we use language and when we adopt others' mental perspectives. These are abilities that humans excel at compared with other species, including our closest living primate relatives, chimpanzees and bonobos. It stands to reason that there must be human brain specializations that support both language and theory of mind. But what are those? While other primate species may have components of language, only humans combine thousands of arbitrary symbols, according to a defined set of rules, to create phrases with a nearly infinite variety of meanings. So what is the neural basis for this cognitive specialization? We know that human brains are about 3 times larger than chimpanzee brains, so perhaps this explains why humans are capable of language, whereas other primates are not. However, this hypothesis is challenged by the observation that high-functioning human microcephalics with chimpanzee-sized brains have linguistic abilities that exceed those of language-reared chimpanzees. Perhaps, then, we must look for qualitative, not just quantitative, differences between human and chimpanzee brains. By studying language disorders caused by brain damage, 19th-century neurologists like Paul Broca and Carl Wernicke identified regions of the human cerebral cortex that are critically involved with language. Broca's area in the left inferior frontal cortex was implicated in speech production, whereas Wernicke's area in the left posterior superior temporal gyrus was implicated in speech comprehension. Homologs of these language areas have been identified in non-human primate brains based on similar location, sidor architecture, and non-linguistic functions. Human Wernicke's and Broca's areas have some interesting specializations that may help to explain human linguistic abilities. For example, humans possess leftward asymmetries in both areas that are not found in other primates. Human Broca's area is larger in the left than the right hemisphere, and the cortical mini-columns within Wernicke's area are also larger on the left than the right side in humans. Human Wernicke's and Broca's areas are connected by a white matter fiber tract known as the arcuate fasciculus. Neuropsychological studies have concluded that the arcuate fasciculus is involved in a wide range of high-level linguistic functions, including word repetition, naming, complex syntax, speech fluency, and word and sentence comprehension. So another question we can ask is whether non-human primates have an arcuate fasciculus, and if so, how it compares with the human arcuate fasciculus. We can address this question with a type of neuroimaging known as diffusion-weighted imaging, coupled with a technique known as diffusion tensor tractography. Diffusion tensor tractography is based on the principle that water will preferentially diffuse parallel to, rather than perpendicular to, the direction in which axons are oriented. Thus, by following the principal direction of water diffusion across voxels, we can estimate the trajectory of fiber tracts. Reconstructions of the arcuate fasciculus using diffusion tractography show that it links Broca's area, shown in blue, with Wernicke's area, which is circled in red, just as expected. However, it also reaches a large region of the temporal cortex ventral to classic Wernicke's area, as can be seen in yellow.
This contrasts with many standard textbook illustrations that show it projecting exclusively between Broca's area and Wernicke's area. But when we go back to the original postmortem dissections of Desjardins, it's clear that the arcuate fasciculus extends beyond Wernicke's area and into the ventral lateral temporal cortex. We use diffusion tensor tractography to compare the arcuate fasciculus between humans, chimpanzees, and a more distantly related primate, rhesus monkeys. While we could identify an arcuate fasciculus in all species, it was a much weaker and more limited pathway in the non-human primates. So in macaque monkeys, there was a weak arcuate fasciculus that connected Broca's area homologue with Wernicke's area homologue. In chimpanzees, there was also a weak arcuate fasciculus pathway connecting Broca's area homologue with Wernicke's area homologue. And some of the chimpanzees also had weak projections that reached into the middle temporal gyrus just below Wernicke's area. In humans, however, in addition to a direct connection between Broca's area and Wernicke's area, we find a massive projection into the region ventral to Wernicke's area, including the superior temporal sulcus, the middle temporal gyrus, and even the inferior temporal gyrus. And we think this may be an important neuroanatomical difference that helps to explain some of the

0: linguistic abilities that humans have but other species lack.
1: While diffusion tensor imaging can be vulnerable to both false positive and false negative results, other researchers have used the gold standard retrograde tracer technique to identify an arcuate fasciculus in macaque monkeys, which is shown here in red. And this reconstruction looks reassuringly like our own DTI reconstruction. The pronounced species difference that we observe in the arcuate fasciculus seems to be specific to the arcuate fasciculus. Such differences are not found in control pathways like the geniculostriate pathway or the corticospinal tract, or even other pathways implicated in language like the extreme capsule pathway. So what is the function of this ventrolateral temporal cortex that the human arcuate fasciculus uniquely reaches? The meta-analysis that you see here implicates the region in multiple high-level aspects of language, including phonology, semantics, and syntax. In fact, recent whole-brain connectome analyses have identified this particular region of the human brain as being the most divergent with chimpanzees in terms of the pattern of connectivity. And here's another paper showing that the most pronounced differences in human and chimpanzee cortical connectivity are concentrated in the lateral temporal cortex. So to summarize the research on language, first, the human arcuate fasciculus is implicated in several different linguistic functions, including word repetition, lexical semantics, and complex syntax. Second, in contrast to chimpanzees and rhesus macaques, the human arcuate fasciculus extends well beyond classic Wernicke's area and into lateral temporal cortex involved in lexical semantics and syntax. And third, lateral temporal cortex is a particular focus of divergent connectivity between humans and other primates. Well, what about theory of mind? What do we know about its neural basis and human specializations in that regard? Theory of mind is the ability to make inferences about the thoughts, beliefs, and intentions of others. Human fMRI studies have implicated the regions shown here in theory of mind. These include the dorsomedial prefrontal cortex, the posterior superior temporal sulcus and surrounding temporoparietal junction area, and thirdly, the posterior cingulate cortex and the precuneus. These regions are also core nodes of what is known as the brain's default mode network. The default mode network is a set of brain regions that, first of all, are most metabolically active at rest. Secondly, they show decreased activation with attention-demanding cognitive tasks. And thirdly, they're functionally connected, which means their activity is synchronized with each other over time. One interpretation of research on the default mode network is that the network reflects our tendency to think about the mental states of both ourselves and others when at rest. We wondered whether chimpanzees might have a default mode network and whether it looks and responds like the human default mode network. To determine if chimpanzees have a default mode network, the first question to ask is which brain regions are most metabolically active at rest in chimpanzees? To answer this question, we had chimpanzees drink a solution with glucose tagged with a radioactive molecule known as F18-FDG. The dose of radiation is modest, and the same procedure is used in humans to image brain glucose metabolism. After ingestion, the glucose accumulates in cells in proportion to their metabolic rate. After all the F18-FDG has entered the brain, animals can be anesthetized and scanned with PET imaging to image the distribution of radioactivity, which is correlated with regional brain glucose metabolism. Critically, with this method, we are imaging brain activity during the uptake period when the animal is awake and conscious, not during anesthesia.

frontal cortex and the medial parietal cortex, two core components of the default mode network. On the lateral surface, we also see activity in the temporoparietal junction region in both species, circled in green. However, humans additionally exhibit a strong leftward asymmetry that is absent in chimpanzees. Specifically, humans have left-sided activity in and around Wernicke's and Broca's areas that is not seen in chimpanzees, and you see that circled in yellow. This suggests that humans may be using language to think with while in the resting state. The second question to ask is whether activation within these areas decreases when chimpanzees are engaged in attention-demanding cognitive tasks. Indeed, we found that activation within these regions was suppressed relative to the resting state baseline when we had chimpanzees perform a match-to-sample task during the F18-FTG uptake period. The third question to ask is, are these areas functionally connected? In other words, is their activity synchronized with one another over time? To answer this question, we would need to image chimpanzees with fMRI. Although this has been done under anesthesia, the size and strength of chimpanzees has thus far precluded imaging awake chimpanzees with fMRI. However, other research groups have succeeded in imaging awake monkeys with fMRI. This research has revealed the presence of a default mode network in macaque monkeys that looks similar to the human default mode network, including activity in the dorsomedial prefrontal cortex, the medial parietal cortex, and the temporoparietal junction bilaterally. However, there are also some notable differences. For example, in contrast to humans, the medial prefrontal cortex cluster is poorly connected to the posterior cingulate cortex in macaques and other non-human primates that have been investigated. So in this slide, you can see that the connectivity between the posterior cingulate cortex and the medial prefrontal cortex is strong in humans, but weaker in the other primate species. It remains to be seen whether this will also be true of chimpanzees. Autism is often linked with theory of mind difficulties. So it's interesting to note that autism is also associated with decreased medial prefrontal cortex to medial parietal cortex connectivity, and that scales to the degree of symptom severity in autism. This is consistent with the possibility that medial prefrontal cortex to posterior cingulate cortex connectivity may help to explain specialized human theory of mind skills. Finally, this figure shows that the default mode network is a region of particularly expanded cortex in the human brain as compared with chimpanzees. Only the frontal parietal network shows greater expansion. So in this figure, in panel B, you can see all of the different resting state networks with the default mode network in red. And then panel C shows you the degree to which that cortex needs to be expanded in chimps to match the human brain. And so in red here, you see that the default mode network is the network that is the second most expanded network in humans after the frontal parietal network. So to summarize the research on theory of mind, first of all, other primates have a default mode network that is similar to that described for humans. Second, stronger long-distance connectivity between the medial prefrontal cortex and the medial parietal cortex may be a specialization of the human default mode network that may help to explain advanced theory of mind abilities in humans. And third, human versus chimpanzee comparisons suggest that the cortical regions of the human default mode network have expanded more than cortical regions belonging to other networks, except for the frontal parietal network. In this talk, I've highlighted neurobiological differences between humans and other primates that might help to explain our specialized linguistic

theory of mind abilities. Clearly, this work has only scratched the surface, and much more research is needed to fully understand neurological differences between humans and other primates that may help to explain our ability to socially transmit our ideas. Thank you very much for your attention, and I look forward to your questions.

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0: The drought that made California thirsty from 2011 to 2016 vastly impacted the bountiful, diverse crops that the Golden State is known for. Almonds, California's number one ag export, was one of many crops that changed its watering ways by being more strategic to keep production going now and in the future.
1: My name is Raj. I work with my family here at Mina Farms. We're located in south end of Gustine, western Merced County. We grow all trees. We have almonds, walnuts, and cherries are our main crops. We are giving pistachios a try. My family started farming about 20 years ago. After a rough couple years getting started, they kind of got the hang of it. And ever since we've done okay, but definitely these last 5-6 years have been a challenge with the limited resources because, you know, it's commonly known there's three secrets to farming. It's water, water, and water. Without that, nothing you do matters.
0: That five-year lack of water brought hardships to farms all across California, including Raj's. But that's where UC Cooperative Extension Advisor David Dahl came into play, assisting this family farm.
2: Almonds being a perennial crop, our stress that we applied to the tree this year impacts not only the crop this year, but also reduces our ability to produce almonds next year. There's many different ways to manage stress within orchards. So when you're looking at the amount of water you have available, strategizing how to apply that through the season is critical. And so we provide some different strategies that should be employed to help manage the stress level within the orchard based on the amount of water that farmers have available within a drought year.
1: I would say our water management has improved considerably because it had to. I mean, if we didn't do that, we wouldn't still be farming.
0: Raj also learned a thing or two during the stress of the drought.
1: Less kind of playing stuff by ear. When you're so regulated in the water that you have to allocate it very carefully. We have spent a lot of money these last few years in soil moisture monitoring, where we can actually look and see exactly how much water is in the soil and available to the trees, because over-irrigating is just not an option anymore.
0: Raj utilizes various water-saving techniques on his farm, from drip irrigation to using special technology to monitor how much water is currently in each tree.
1: So this is what's called a nitrogen pressure chamber, more commonly known as a pressure bomb. You pluck them off the tree and you basically insert the stem of the leaf through this here so you can see the stem poking out in the end. And then what happens is it pressurizes the chamber that the leaf is in with nitrogen. And you look at how many bars of pressure it takes for water to come out of the stem. David actually told us about this nearly a decade ago, and we've been using it nearly as long.
2: All these practices kind of came into play as farmers managed this drought and probably helped us really bring what we thought we knew through the research that's been developed over the 30 to 40 years and put it into practice on the ground to show that it is effective and it is successful.
1: You always have to keep adapting and changing and improving, because without that, I mean, you're either getting better or you're getting worse. There's no such thing as staying at the same level anymore, because we got to do what we can to take advantage. And, you know, not to sound like a hippie, but feed the world, you know? I mean, that's what we do out here.
0: For more information, go to this University of California Drought Tips webpage.

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1: Language is a very abstract concept, right? Who decided that if I say the sound door, you know, that means something to us? You know, it's the door that we open to enter a place. And if I say the sound, that's nothing, you know, it doesn't mean anything, but that's still a sound. You know, it's a very abstract concept. We have learned since we were young that these particular sounds are associated with a particular meaning or concept. And there is a part in our brain that is responsible at all times to sift through all the sounds that you get from your environment and allow you to differentiate between ambient sound and language sounds. And then once you are able to process all of that, you then attach the meaning to each of the sounds, and that's how language even starts to be processed in the brain. And there are other parts that sort of take over for you to, you know, add the richness and texture of what it is that you are being told, how you're going to respond to it, etc. So these are other things that we're not going to cover today. But that initial process of understanding the sounds of language is what's being affected in these patients. And so that's why they start blanking on words, because they can't hear them. They cannot hear what they sound like. And also they start having difficulty listening to people talk, especially if they are being told something that's really long, because it's way more sounds, right? So if I were to tell you, get out, these are two sounds, two syllables. It's way easier to process than if I say, make sure to get ready. We are going now for dinner. We're going to be late. It starts at 8 p.m. This is a lot of sounds that the brain now has to process. So for people who have this variant of Alzheimer's disease, they would have a really hard time with these long sentences as opposed to shorter sentences. As the disease progresses, they may have more and more difficulty with language, so that their communication might be really impaired. Some patients do become sort of close to mute or unable to really provide any meaningful conversation. Early on, it might also affect calculation faculty, because we're going to see this is in the part of the brain that's close to where we process sounds of language. And then they may start developing more visual problems, similar to the group that I showed you right before this one. These patients probably also have a lot of memory problems that might be hard to detect, because if you cannot speak, we may not have an opportunity to know that you forgot something, because it may not come up in a conversation. And let me show you just a video of a patient that has this. And this is a test that we give to these patients in order to see how they're processing the sounds of language. The test is really simple. We ask them to repeat a sentence. And repeating a sentence does not require you to really understand it. All that it requires you to do is to be able to process the sounds of that sentence and reproduce these sounds. And so people may not be able to understand what they're saying, but they may still be able to repeat it. However, people with this variant of Alzheimer's disease have a really hard time. So let me just play this real quick.
2: Can you repeat this phrase today?

0: It was a warm and sunny day.
1: Today was a wonder and fun day. In Sunday, that's what it was.
0: Today was a warm and sunny day.
1: Sunday, right.
0: Can you repeat that again?
1: Yes, it was. Maybe I'm trying to go too fast.
0: It's tricky, isn't it?
1: Yeah.
0: Let's start with something easier. How about today is Monday?
1: Today is Monday.
0: Mm-hmm. How about the flowers were in the park?
1: The flowers were in the park.
2: All right. So you notice how he's really struggling with these sounds, even when the sentences were relatively sort of simple. And what's interesting, and if you notice, there were some errors in the words that he made. They sounded like what she was saying, but they were not the right words. You know, he said summer as opposed to sunny day. And this is an error that often these patients make, because as they are searching for the sounds, other sounds, you know, are being grasped in the brain and they're going there. So this is to show you where in the brain this is. So again, I'm going to reorient you like we did the first time. This is the top, the front of the head, or actually you can see here the top of the, these are the top of the eyes. So that's the face here. That's the back. This is your left side. This is your right side. And I'm going to bring your attention to this part of the brain where you see that there is a lot of spaces, like this big space here, some of these spaces here, as compared to that side of the brain. So this is the right, this is the left. This is part of the parietal lobe, which I showed you earlier, but it's a little bit lower, and it is where we are processing some of these sounds of language, and this is the reason why these patients struggle.
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0: Well, welcome. This is our eighth season finale of Script to Screen. We'll be back in October. Today is also a special day. We're losing three of our producer, directors, and writers of Script to Screen. Alex Tritt, who's on camera right now, on me. Jamie Misenko and Janelle Axon are in the booth right now, directing the show. They really, just letting you know, Script to Screen is really done by the students. They help research, write the questions, get involved behind the cameras, the interns here, so we want to congratulate them for a great year, and we're going to miss all of you. But today we thought, what better way to end the year with Star Trek, the 10th anniversary. In the 1960s, Gene Roddenberry created a show that was trying to tackle serious social issues, racism, sexism, war, poverty, but in a rare thing called An Optimistic Future. So we created a very diehard fan base. I don't know about you, but I was at the Star Trek convention since I was a child. They're rabid fans. They even in 1976 demanded that NASA change the first space shuttle name to the Enterprise. Of course, these fans were a little bit temperamental about trying to recast the show. So it's an amazing job that they did making the movie. So we would love to find out how they pulled off and all the trials and tribbles of making a show like this. So let's please welcome to the stage the editor of Star Trek, Marianne Brandon.
1: Thanks. Thank you.
0: So 10 years. So what was it like seeing with an audience again after?
1: It was really nice to see on the big screen. And I forgot. It's really fun. It's a really fun film. It's very fast paced. It's like never stops.
0: So let's go back to, you know, the before the movie. What was your initial reaction when you read the script?
1: Well, I was a Star Trek fan growing up, so I was already, you know, very familiar with the characters. And when J.J. Abrams approached me and said we were going to do Star Trek, he's more of a Star Wars fan, so I was

0: super surprised by that. But he had this deal with Paramount, and Paramount, and then Brian Burke, his producer, had this idea to resurrect the show. And he was friends with Leonard Nimoy, and it all just came together. And Bob Orsi and Alex Kurtzman and Damon Lindelof were all old friends of mine. Alex and Bob had written Alias, and Damon had written Lost. So I had already been working with them for, and Alex and Bob had also written Mission Impossible 3, which we had just previously done. So I had known them for so long and worked with them on scripts for so long. It was kind of like a family get together, and the script evolved as we, there was never like a full script before we started. It just kind of evolved along the way. And it's really funny watching now. I remember all the scenes that were shot that are not in, and manipulations we did to try and fill those holes. And because there was the whole subplot where Nero's, after George Kirk gets killed, there's a gap of 25 years. And in that gap, at the end of George getting killed, the Klingons used to show up, and they take Nero and all the Romulans to a prison planet, and they're on the prison planet for 25 years being enslaved by the, waiting for the elder Spock to come through, because they've calculated when he's, how long it's going to take. And and it was such a convoluted plot that, and we had it in the film for the longest time. And it's just fun to watch the film now and see, oh yeah, there was that whole plot. So when Uhura says, I don't even know if you noticed, but she says, I heard this signal from a distant Klingon prison planet. It has to do with all, that's the breakout, that's the Romulan breakout, which goes unexplained, but that's fine.
1: It's interesting because it's one of our questions. So when you see something like that in the edit room, what is it that, is it, it throws the pace off when you have something that's added, or is it just something that takes the balance away from the main characters?
0: Yeah, it's all those things, you know. It's like, what story are you telling? And it's interesting with, because this is an origin film, even though it's a well-established story, Star Trek, we had to, the task was to reintroduce these characters, which I think this film actually does really well, because you can spend a lot of time introducing five or six characters and giving them their due, but each one of them had a really simple introduction, and I love the way JJ and the writers made it a kind of funny, organic introduction, like when Sulu can't get the Enterprise out of gear, and he just turns around and goes, I'm Hikaru Sulu, you know, and then it just, it's just, so having this other plot in the middle, the biggest problem with this film, as I recall now, was the timeline. So having the 25 years in the middle was really difficult, because you really wanted to get to your main characters, but you had this big gap, and then it had, you had this subplot, like, Nero waiting to break out, and the Klingons hate the Romulans, and they, so they had a thing, and it just didn't matter in the end. There was also, I remember, and I'm sure it's on the out, you know, on the DVD collection, there was Kirk's birth. There was also an entire scene of Spock's birth in the original film, and that was in and out for the longest time, and we finally decided to take it out because his birth was just not dramatic the way Kirk's was, and the truth was, it was Kirk's, it's Kirk's story until it really is Kirk's story, basically, and how he became captain.
1: Yeah, I find it interesting. The interview was opening because you have a fast-paced action sequence on the USS Kelvin. But the crux of the scene lies with, you know, George Kirk's sacrifice. How do you, like, in the editing or in the process, how do you cut through almost like the special effects noise, I like to call it, to get to the human part of the story? Because it could have overshadowed it.
0: Oh, you take all the sound out. No, That was a good question. That's a great question, because that was a problem. There's all this stuff going on, and the human story is, you know, are you going to feel emotional? But how can you be feeling emotional for this guy who's making a sacrifice when all this noise is happening, and there's a baby being born, and people are screaming, and she's screaming because the baby's being born, and other people are screaming? And it took a long time, and we danced around it for a while, and then we decided, I just tried this version. I was like, what if it just becomes this, like, you know, not, you know, just kind of a feeling more than a, like, how can we get to the feeling? And that's how we got to, like, taking all the sound out. And we went to Michael Giacchino, who's an incredibly talented composer, as you know. And he was like, yeah, give me a chance, you know, and he composed this beautiful music that just brought it to life. And I think I can't remember now, it was so long ago, but I had a piece of music in there that was just like sold the idea. So we ended up going for it. And there were all these like little things we had. It's so funny looking at it now, because it's like, how are we gonna tell the story that autopilot isn't working, and that's why he has to make the decision to stay? And, you know, at the end of the day, we were just like, let's put a voice in that says autopilot isn't working.
1: Well, it's interesting because, you know, people who know those series, the Shatner-Nimoy relationship on screen, off screen, developed for 40 years. Mm-hmm. And you really had 4 minutes to set up Kirk and Spock.
0: Yeah. we had the privilege of having that.
1: Still, but I also found it kind of interesting because I saw in editing the Spock of Horror. Spock has this great moment of having a Vulcan sass, mm-hmm, by telling off the Academy, cutting immediately to horror, going to the bar. Was that something you think consciously in every room you saw as a way to introduce Spock into horror and her romance with him and kind of get characters?
0: That's J.J. Abrams' kind of style, putting that kind of, you know, juxtaposition of stuff together and wanting it to gel. And I think, you know, I'd worked with him on Alias for, you know, the 4 years, and which was a very difficult show to do because it was had such outrageous plots. And there was that show also sort of helped me figure this out, because that show was, we were always like had footage we had to clear away to get to what eventually could be a story that, you know, somebody could understand. And even at best, there were episodes you can't possibly understand.
1: Obviously, the casting was perfect, which, as you know, I made the comment of the fans, you know, I was too, was like, you can't replace Shatner.
0: Oh, yeah, it was a big
1: and
0: deal.
1: And every character actor, I thought, was perfect. Like, they got it. Was there any concern, was there a decision like how we pay homage to the original series, how much of the new things that we do? Was there any kind of back and forth?
0: Tons of it. I remember when we first had our first cut, I had asked my assistant to get all the TV sounds, you know, the iconic screen, ping, the medical bay, and I started putting them in, and JJ came into my room, and he's like, you can't use those, that's, you know, we have to modernize. And, you know, I was like, oh, okay, well, I thought I'd, you know, give it a shot, because quite honestly, because I was a fan of Star Trek as a child, those sounds, you know, the minute you heard that ping on the screen, you go, oh, I'm on the bridge. And the minute you heard the medical bay, you're like, oh, I'm in the medical bay. Like, you didn't even need to see anything. You could just hear it and know. Or the sound of the transporter room. And we went around in a giant circle and ended up using those iconic sounds because, you know, I wasn't the only one at the end of the day who came back and was like, oh, no, you have to use them. I remember Ben Burtt came in at one point, and he was like, oh, you have to use those sounds. And I was like.
1: Well, in a way you do, it does ground the fans.
0: And totally.
1: You know, and it also allows the new fans to accept the new reality, too, because you did do an alternate universe.
0: We did, but I think you have to stay true to certain things that are true to the story, and then you have to bring your own, you know, style to it. And I think that's what JJ's so incredibly successful at. I mean, if you just, you know, it's not shot like the TV show was shot. So the whole style and production design are very, very different. Yes, the bridge is the bridge, but you'd never see, the TV show was never shot in that kind of, you know, whippy, sharp cuts. You know, occasionally the door would open and or shut, and then you'd cut somewhere. But it's very different. And of course, the flares, which JJ's taken a lot of heat for over the years, were an addition. He just went flare crazy.
1: As a Trekkie fan, I have to, the Enterprise introduction, beautiful setup being built, and of course when Kirk sees it the first time. What was your reaction when you saw that, the first time seeing the Enterprise?
0: It's so funny, because it was, I remember seeing it, and I remember they were going to shoot it, or we, you know, obviously it's a lot of special effects, so there's not much there when I get it. When I get it, it's just two guys looking at a green screen window, and I write a title that says, it's the Enterprise, you know, maybe, or space station. As the camera tilts up, we see the, you know, majestic Enterprise. And I remember having this whole discussion with him about the original movie, the Robert Wise movie, right? Mm-hmm. Where they spent, I don't know, it seemed at the time like 2.5 hours. I think it was probably, you know, 4 minutes, 3 or 4 minutes, reintroducing the Enterprise in that film. And I said, oh, Jay, you're not going to do that. I mean, if we can't do that. That was so hard. That was so boring. He was like, I love that. Great. So I think we came out, I really love the way he introduced the Enterprise in this. And I think the music, obviously, you know, brings you right into it. And it's really, it's kind of breathtaking. Even now I watch it and I think it's kind of great.
1: Well, and a lot of, I mean, the fans remember, the Enterprise was the main character of the show.
0: Yeah, for
1: like,
0: sure.
1: In the original series, it's always about Kirk's relationship with it, and, you know. Let's talk a little, like, you talk a lot. We had, I mean, the opening, you know, we call it the Aquaman break. You got the Romulans, you know, Kirk and Sulu fighting that great fight scene. Spock having tried to lose his mother, save his mother. The fast-paced sequence. Again, how do you focus in that, when that kind of sequence, to bear down to some of the emotional elements? Especially of like Spock and the mom and some of the stuff like that, without letting the special effects kill it.
0: Well, I mean, whenever I approach a scene, I'm always trying to, even fight scenes, and I try to approach emotionally and try to get shots that you can see what the character's looking at or before they throw a punch. Or, but obviously in a scene like Spock losing his mother, you know, that's really the performance. I mean, you know, Zachary nailed it, and you know, these actors were just great. I mean, it's so important for me, if I have an actor who's, you know, doing the right thing, or I can find a performance in there, that's what I'll use to enhance anything. And then the special effects and the sound effects and the music all come kind of later for me. So I usually shape a scene around the emotional core of whatever that, obviously, whatever that scene is. Or, you know, sometimes it's around what the joke is, or it just depends on what the scene is trying to achieve. But, like, I always look at a scene and think, what do I want out of it? And then later on, I deal with what the director wanted out of it.
1: Well, of course, the big moment scene is Leonard Nimoy meeting, Leonard Nimoy Spock meeting Kirk. It was also, was it the way you, the montage, because that scene had a lot going on. How do you balance a sequence like that when you got exposition effects and the weight of Leonard Nimoy, you know, which was such a...
0: Oh, you mean like in the ice tunnel scene?
1: Yeah.
0: Oh my God, that scene, I remember, was a big problematic scene because it had a lot of dialogue. I think we cut 2/3 of the dialogue out of that scene. I mean, it just went on stories and... Remember when, and this is what your dad did, and I remember, and it's so funny when I see it now, because you can't see, it's, I can't even remember what the dialogue was. I just remember there was so much dialogue, and the way it was blocked, Kirk was standing here, and Leonard Nimoy kept walking past him, or beyond him, and I remember at one point, I wanted to cut this chunk of dialogue out of that scene, and I had to But then I wanted to get to this line, and that would have meant they were both looking the wrong way. And

0: So I flopped the shot. I flopped one of them. I can't remember who, probably Leonard Nimoy. And I asked the visual effects people to put the door to the ice cave, move it from the right to the left. So he could, as he was going to crisscross, it looked like he walked out the door to end the scene. So you can, you know, if you're, if you get the core of the scene that you want right, some, you know, sometimes you can manipulate the picture to do, I mean, I do that quite a lot now. I mean, it's easier now that visual effects are so easy to, you know, I can have my assistant move a door now, but, you know, 10 years ago it was a little more difficult.
1: It was also interesting from the pacing, from the editing standpoint, we just lost a whole planet. I mean, it was pretty intense. Blowing a Vulcan was a, I'm assuming, a risky decision, or there was some agonizing.
0: We had a lot of discussions about it.
1: But you needed comic timing. So is that, did you see that in the edit room? We needed Scotty at that point, or maybe the Spock scene was too long. We need to get the Scotty so we can lighten the mood a little, or.
0: Oh, you mean why we cut it down? And it just, you know, yeah, I mean, it just got bogged down. It didn't need to say so much. And also, you, it just depends on the film. But I mean, sometimes a lot, and especially when you're rewriting a film, if the script's not 100% ready when you go into shooting, which happens all the time these days, because these scripts are so massive and complicated, you'll often get a lot more dialogue than you need. You know, a little goes a long way. And yeah, so we just had to get Scotty in the story. We had to get him back on board. I mean, I think the film is still 2 hours long, right?
1: 205.
0: Yeah, I mean, it's not, you know, I know Avengers was 315 now, so, but I don't think we're that, we really didn't want a over 2 hour movie. That was a big deal for us. I don't think it needed to be over 2 hours.
1: And as someone knows the series, I have to say I love the homage to one of my favorite episodes, The Side of Paradise, where Kirk had to provoke Spock with emotion. But you talked a little about the fight scene, so let's talk about that fight scene, because you had reactions, the fight, the drama. So what was that? How did you decide that, we put Sulu's reaction, or we want to keep it more on Kirk's face, or Spock's?
0: That fight was really done in a lot of big close-ups, and partly that was, you know, that was a JJ choice because I think, you know, it was very important that Kirk provoke him, and so you had to be inside it. It couldn't be one of those, you know, bar fight kind of things. It had to be, you know, up close and personal. And I remember saying to him, we have to get this fight over pretty soon because Spock is, you know, could kill him because he's so much stronger than him anyway. And the fact is, if we go any longer, you're going to start to think, why isn't anyone on the crew stopping him? I mean, you've got Scotty, you've got Uhura, you've got, you know, Sulu and Chekhov, and one of them would have, I mean, they're all there, and no one's stopping the fight. So I felt it had to be, and we both agreed it had to be contained before you started wondering why it was going on so long. Because they weren't in on it. The rest of the crew didn't know.
1: And it's interesting because if you think about it dramatically, the fight brought them together, actually. So if it went on too long, it would have been a little like, this is too much, and they might not have bonded.
0: But you had to feel the tension. You had to feel that Spock was at least being driven to the edge, which I think he's just, you know, Zachary just did such a great performance of losing it without losing it, which I thought was so contained in that one, you know, profile where he's got him down on the console and he's... you can just see his face. He's like, I want to stop, but I can't stop because, you know, and it's, I mean, that just sells it. I mean, you know, why would you not be on his face for that?
1: And theoretically, so this movie, but if you had, let's say, a cast that wasn't as strong, hypothetically, I'm not asking you to say what movie, is that more problematic where then you'd have to cut away from, the reactions, like try to mask a performance?
0: Yeah, I do. You know, that happens all the time. I mean, it's crafting a performance is one of the things an editor does, you know, I would think that's one of our main jobs. And of course, when you have an actor who's not speaking to you, it's much more difficult, and you tend to, you know, there's a lot of tricks you can do, but a bad performance is a bad performance. So casting is a huge deal. And I think over the years, for sure, JJ's just been amazing at casting. And then sometimes, you have an unbalanced cast. You can have a cast that one or two people are great and just one person isn't good, and then that character becomes weaker and it's hard, and then you have to figure out how to balance that. But I would say with Star Trek, they were a very young cast, and they really gelled. I mean, they just had great chemistry, all of them. And, it makes me very sad to see Anton on the screen, because he was just amazing. And he's such a good actor. It's just so tragic about him. And but that cast, they loved each other. You could tell they liked each other. You watch the gag reel. They're just really bonded, and you feel it.
1: So then theoretically, you like when the cast actually communicates with you and says, hey, how's it going? Or kind of a collaboration.
0: Well, I always find it really funny with the cast because, obviously I know them so well and they don't know me at all. And so when I go on the set and I'm like, oh, I know everything about you, but you know nothing about me. And, I always, it was funny on Star Wars, Daisy Ridley got to know me really well, and she's like, I know you're going to save my ass. And I was like, you're very smart. But I did this thing on, I'm cutting Star Wars, The Rise of Skywalker, and we have a very short schedule, because when we did Force Awakens, we started in May and we finished shooting in October. We were out in Christmas, and this film we didn't start shooting till August, and so we weren't done till February shooting, and so we have like six months less time, and it's a very big film. So I convinced JJ to let me cut on the set. And he was like, no, we never do that, no. And I was like, just try it, because I had to start turning over shots and things. So I was on the set the entire time. And he got so used to it, he was like, no, you need to be less than 10 feet away from me at all times. So if the camera would move 10 feet, I moved 10 feet. And I mean, I was everywhere. I was outside in a water tank. And it was this great moment where I'm sitting there cutting, and I'm in the headphones and I'm cutting. And my assistant's walking towards me, and she's laughing. And she goes, turn around. I turn around, and Kylo Ren in full mask and cape is sitting on an apple box just over me like this. He's like, do you mind if I watch? And so on this film, I got to know the cast really well. I was literally part of the crew. So, and, I got to know the gaffers, and obviously I know the DP, but I got to know the whole crew. And it was really great for me. It was really great to see. I would be watching what they were shooting. I was cutting what they shot the day before. I had the DP right there to ask questions. He could ask me questions. If I needed a shot, or JJ and I decided we'd need another shot, we would literally set up in a corner and do some green screen shot of something. And it just, getting to know the cast and having them be comfortable with me, It was a really great way to understand, know what they were going for, and without even having a big discussion about it. So I'm a big fan of, I always love whoever's in the film, because that's my process. I like fall in love with them. So I can, when I cut them, everything is about, the best of them.
1: And conversely, I mean, the cast must love it, because then they can turn to you. Like I said, Adam Driver can turn to you and say,
0: oh my God,
1: and know, oh, you're part of the crew, I can ask you what you think, or, take a note from.
0: Well, he was very funny. If I ever had anything up of him on the screen, he'd go, oh, no, I don't see that.
1: So. All right, so we'll talk about the end of Star Trek. We have the big battle. Again, mm-hmm. Kirk and my favorite moment when the Enterprise appears to save the day. Was that long, or did you have to cut it down, or did you find that

0: file that come with the end sequence?
1: Everything's long. Everything's longer than you think. That, I mean, every cut, you know, your first cut is usually 45 minutes to an hour too long. And, you know, trying to remember if there were other scenes we cut. I can't remember now if there were scenes we might have lost or... there's a lot going on in that ending. It took a long time to get the right moments. And even when I see it now, I am reminded, like at the time, we thought we didn't even have enough shots. We were like, oh, we don't really have a good shot where Nero dies. But then I'm watching it and I'm going, fine. But you're so in it, you know, and you think you need everything. Yeah, it was hard. It was hard to balance. It was hard to figure out how many cracks the ship could take before it was going to, you know, you're like, oh, the windshield cracked. They should be dead. This stuff like that. I remember at one point when we started Star Trek, it was really funny. JJ had this idea. He was like, so there's going to be no sound in space. No sound in space because we're just going to go real. And I was like, sure. And then, you know, we put sound in space. But there's a couple of moments. There's a great moment where in the very opening battle, this woman's running down a hall and then she gets sucked out of the... And that was a big stunt. I remember at the time, even Roger Guyette, our visual effects supervisor, was like, oh, I don't know how I'm going to do this. You know, it's like, I got to make... First she's real, then she becomes a digi-double, then she's got to hit a bit of the ship and then fly over it, and then it goes some loud sound, and as she gets sucked out, just at the right moment, you pull the sound out, and then you just have wind, but there's no wind in space, so it has to be like echoey, weird, not wind. And, you know, it's so nice to see that. So we did sort of pay mind to, like, we implied, or as Spock says, inferred that there's no sound in space.
0: Well, it's actually good because sometimes the special effects movies go, they just drill the sound, they go loud all the time. I like that J.J. New and the team wanted silence, even like you said, the opening with George. Mm-hmm. Cut the sound out and just have the music and watching Kirk, you know, sacrifice. So let's go back to your early days. What, when did you know you wanted to be an editor?
1: Oh, I don't know. I never really set out to be an editor. I grew up loving film. I watched films all the time when I was a kid. I didn't know anyone in the film business. I grew up in Queens, New York. When I went to university in New York, I took a lot of design classes and science classes, weirdly, and science fiction kind of fan. And my design teacher at the time recruited me into this sort of movie film society, because we didn't really have any, there were no film classes at Stony Brook University in those years. So there was like six guys and me, and we made these little films that would go on to be the shorts before the student union, whatever film they'd show on Friday or Saturday night. And I was the girl in every film. And my design teacher actually approached me and he recruited me. He got me an offer to go to NYU Film School for graduate school. And I went to go meet at the time and they wanted women. And I got offered a full ride there. So it was a choice between like, hey, you're gonna go home and live with your parents in Queens or you're gonna go to film school in New York? And I was like, I guess I'll go to film school. And literally we were just thrown out into the streets, like, here's a camera, come back with a film. And we did. There were a lot of interesting people in my class and the classes around me. And I ended up having to finish, to get my degree, I had to finish my own film, and I found myself making a deal with a company called Sound One at the time, where any film made in New York was cut there. And they traded me like a little closet room with a moviola for, I would code film and work for them. And I hated being in a room with my film. I was like, ugh, editing's the worst job ever. Why can't I just go back on the streets again of New York and be shooting? But, you know, I ended up getting a job, being offered a job because there were just people around doing films. And I

0: got onto this Francis Coppola film called Cotton Club, and I just really enjoyed it. I just really enjoyed telling a story, and I realized, you know, I didn't really, you know, once I became an editor, and I worked for some really lovely, very smart people who were real mentors to me, and I realized how much incredible influence you have over film as an editor. And I know it's not widely publicized because, of course, we're behind the scenes, but you know, we do a lot of, or I have, and I know a lot of my people I work with, other editors that are friends of mine, you know, you do a lot of rewriting, you do a lot of like shaping and figuring out story, and it's really fun. So I stayed.
1: And how did you start your working relations with J.J. Abrams?
0: Well, I was doing smaller features. I had just had my second kid, and I was at a point where the school that my son was going to was saying to me, you can't take your child out of school for another 6 months to go on location, because if you do, we're just, you know, not going to, you know, he's, A, you're going to be hurting your child, and, you know, and I would be, and we're not going to offer you a place. And I realized it was getting harder and harder to travel with two kids, a dog and a nanny, and my nanny's kid. And a friend of mine offered me Alias and said, you'll love JJ, you know, just meet him. And I was like, I don't want to do television. It's so much work and, you know, less money. And she's like, it's right here. It's going to be at Disney around, you know, which was very near where I lived at the time. And I said, okay, I'll meet him, but I'm not taking the job. And I sat down with him to meet him, and I laughed for an hour. I don't think I said a word. I think he just made me laugh the entire time. And I thought, oh, this guy's never going to hire me. He thinks I'm an idiot. And he said, okay, I'll see you Monday. And that was it. And so I was on Alias. And when I got to Alias, there were two other editors, both women. It was a great cutting room, really, like, efficient and just funny and fun. And it was the most complicated show I've ever been on, trying to figure out every week what the script was about. And it just became this incredibly fun project. And especially for an editor, because we were making up things as we went along and using special effects. And JJ was so open to it, and the writers were so open to it. And I used to go into him and say, you know, I need a scene between where, you know, so-and-so gets the bomb and stabbed. And he'd say, there'll be a crew in the parking lot, at Disney, just go shoot it on the fourth floor. And I'd be like, but I'm cutting. Just go shoot it, and then you can cut it. So it was like, I felt like it was like this freedom like I had in film school, where you just like shot it and then put it together and then went out and shot more. And it was so much fun. And it was a lot of formative years of that. And it was intense, but it was great. I was very lucky to meet him.
1: And, we talked a little bit, you started, you know, back when film was more prevalent, but now we switched to digital. How is that as an editor? The whole digital switch affected you as an editor?
0: Well, it hasn't affected me like physically, because obviously I started cutting on a Moviola where we just had film, and a lot less film was shot, unless you were Francis Coppola, in which case you shot as much film as there was made in the world. And which is a whole other thing. Because I cut on an Avid, the way it affected us was that it was, there was more being shot. But JJ always shot on film. Even Alias was shot on film. And then, I'm not sure about his other TV shows, but every film he's ever done has been on film.
1: Does digital create, so digital creates a lot more takes for you and a lot more footage to sift through, where in the old days film, they were more economical.
0: I think so, but, you know,

0: you can still run three cameras and you can, or as many as you want, and that generates a lot of film, and that's a lot to go through. So I don't know, I just think the style of making films now, one tends to shoot more film because, yes, you know, if you're digital, you just roll and roll and roll. Yes, but if you're J.J. Abrams or Chris Nolan, nobody's going to tell you not to keep loading the camera. So you're going to shoot a lot of film as well.
1: I mentioned in the opening, we have a lot of, we're losing a lot of students to graduation.
0: Congratulations.
1: Yeah. And we have women too, like right now, behind camera. Do you have any advice to any of the students breaking into the industry today, especially the women, you know, trying to break into production, which sadly is still a little male dominated?
0: It is, but we're making headway. I think we're doing, you know, I think it's a bigger, more open place. I think it's like any field, you obviously have to meet as many people as you can meet and try to show your work and keep work doing your projects and talking to people and sending it out there. I mean, for me, I think part of it was that I never, you know, it was just something I was going to do. Like, I didn't, there were jobs I was like, I wish I get this job, I wish I get this job. And if I didn't, sure, I was really super disappointed or worried about decisions I was making. And because I work freelance, it's always a little bit of a, you know, oh my God, where's my next job coming from? And what if I never work again kind of thing? And how do I balance, you know, when I end this one, when I start another one? But I think, you know, if you're a hard worker and you can get along with people and you genuinely love what you do, it shows. Whenever I hire a crew, I always look for somebody who just is genuinely there and has, you know, they're talking to me like they, you know, read the script and know what they're talking about and can anticipate anything that's going to happen on the film, and, you know, that kind of quick minded interest in film. And I think that's true of any craft. I mean, I don't know if anything's specific to women. I think you just have to exude confidence whether you have it or not. Then you go home and pass out.
1: All right, so we have a time for a couple of questions from the audience, and we'll run a mic to you.
2: Hi. So my name is also Zachary, and I actually named myself after Zachary Quinto.
0: Did you?
2: Yeah. Anyway, so I know you have a long-time collaboration with Mary Jo, and you have a lot of solo projects as well, so I just want to know, what sort of different mindset did you bring to the project when you are collaborating and doing solo work?
0: Mary Jo and I, JJ sort of put us together. We only work together on his projects, and then we all have our own independent projects that we've worked on. And she's decided not to do this Star Wars with me. So she wants to do a different kind of film. And so we worked a certain way together where we talked about the film a lot, but she cut her scenes and I did my scenes, and then we would collaborate on the film as a whole. Other people I've worked with, I work differently with. For me, I like a big collaboration. So if I have a co-editor on it, Venom, I had a co-editor, and I like to just talk a lot, like mix it up and, you know, trade off scenes and see what they do with certain scenes. And I like to go over the scenes that they cut and see if I can come. And because the Avid, you can keep everything. And as long as you can remember where you kept it, it really lends itself to pulling out the best. And you know, sometimes we clash on that, and ultimately JJ will decide what he wants, or, you know, the film will decide what it needs to be.

0: I think that's what usually happens.
1: Thank you so much for being here.
0: Sure.
1: I have to ask about the time travel paradox.
0: Okay, I'm really good at this.
1: I'd like to know about the decision making, I mean editing and otherwise, to just like go with it.

0: In and out, because for the same reason, we had so many, you know, we had so many in-house discussions about like, but people are gonna, it's gonna blow their mind. I mean, they can't see each other because then what are they gonna say? And so I think we actually reshot Leonard Nimoy saying those lines about, you know, I let him infer the thing that everyone thinks, because that's what everyone thinks. And then JJ, of course, with his sense of humor, was like, not necessarily. Like, it doesn't necessarily happen that the worlds will explode if you meet each other. And then I think cleverly, the writers were really good about saying, you know, putting in, they took ownership of it. And they put in those lines about, look, you have the luxury of being in two places at once. So I'm going to do this thing that's going to have nothing to do with what you do. And there, I think there's two or three times in the film it's referenced that the, you know, they did, by coming back, they changed what was going to be. And I guess it's just kind of food for thought.
1: Hi, my name is Sarah. I'm a third year student here, and I'm really getting interested in editing. And I am such a hands-on person when it comes to that. It's so hard to keep your mind in every different place, especially when you have so many people working on just special effects. So my question for you is, how do you keep a hand on everything while you're trying to manage the editing over so many people?
0: How do I keep a hand on everything? Well, because, you know, obviously the director also has a hand on everything, or I feed them the information that they have a hand on. I think because I generate it, right? So if I cut a scene and I know what I need, how I'm seeing it, and once I go through it with JJ or whomever I'm working with, and also a lot of these special effects are obviously planned out well in advance, right? You've got previs and you start with that, which is a, you know, computer generated storyboard, but has action in it. So you just keep honing it down. Like, you just go, well, I want it to be this. And then you talk to the visual effects supervisor, and that's, and once I give the note to them, I'm hoping that they take it from there. And I have a visual effects editor, or sometimes I have two visual effects editors, and I give the notes to them and I say, can you make sure this happens? And, you know, so I do a lot of like delegating, like it'll come from me, but I'll delegate it out and wait for it to come back. And then, you know, like a month later, I'm like, hey, where's that shot I asked for? You know, and then I'll realize, you know, when I go back. So I keep going through the film over and over, and eventually I'll fill in the holes.
2: All right, well, we kind of always end our show with our same question. No, so looking back, maybe a childhood movie experience or anything, is there any film you think that maybe inspired you, or something that you should recommend students that they should study if they want to learn editing, or something like, this is a master and would be a great thing to study?
0: Sometimes I think of something like Bonnie and Clyde, because I know that, I mean, Dee Dee Allen was somebody I actually knew quite well, and she had an amazing ability to like tell a story without linearly, and then also literally telling it not linearly in the same film, which I always thought was so interesting. And she had this crazy mind, you know, she just remembered tiny facts about you and then broad facts, and then, you know, then she wouldn't even remember your name, but she'd know everything about you. And I thought that was fascinating. And so I think anything she's ever cut has been so masterfully done. And it's hard to say, like, if I look back on and you know, recommend an older film, editing has changed so much over the years. And now there's so many shortcuts that people use to and visual effects that people use to change things. I mean, I literally can now change what people say on the screen if I don't

0: have them saying the right line, or I want them to say a different line, I can sometimes get visual effects to do that. So I'm loath to say go out and watch, something that's wasn't cut in the last 2 years, because and yet, you can watch something like Princess Bride, which is like the perfect story that I could watch 100 times over and over and never want it to be faster or slower, or it's just perfect. So I would say Princess Bride.
1: So that's one of my all-time favorites. Well, this wraps up our season, and you are the first guest to do two finales. You did
0: Oh.
1: Force Awakens 3 years ago and Star Trek this. So thank you so much for
0: Oh, you're
1: joining us and
0: welcome.
1: sharing
0: You're
1: your
0: really
1: insights
0: welcome.
1: into
0: Thanks for
1: Star
0: having me. All
1: Trek.
0: right, I'll see you on episode 9.
1: Thank you.
0: Thank you.

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1: Welcome to Let's Jam, the Arts in Medicine. In this series, we feature artists and educators in healthcare who have made a connection between what inspires them to listen and communicate with creativity and compassion. In this session, we speak with award-winning poet Thomas Dooley. Thomas uses the power of poetry, close reading, and self-expression through writing to foster compassionate communication with patients in clinics and hospitals. Prompting his audience to engage in thoughtful reflection, Thomas helps unlock our concerns while providing a space to let go so that we can revive and rejuvenate. We hope you enjoy this conversation with Thomas.
2: Hi, everyone. It's so lovely to be here. Thank you so much to Mika for all your assistance with getting this going, and to Yvonne and Val for welcoming me in this really warm way. This is a really excellent series that marries two things that I care very strongly about, which is arts and medicine. And so I'm very happy to be here. Just a little bit about me. I'm sure you've read some information, but this is the work I've been doing as a poet for the past 10 years at different hospitals in the New York and New Jersey area. And I'd like to begin by just joining my vulnerability with you. As Val said, this has been an extraordinary year, an unbelievable year, a year of loss. And so I invite us all to participate today. So I'm not necessarily going to be presenting you with PowerPoint slides and flash

production values, we're actually going to have a conversation. And I'm going to invite you all to participate as much as you'd like in doing some expressive writing about where you are and what you're feeling. And before I get into our conversation about the elegiac form of poetry, I want to invite you all to just do a quick writing response right now. And I'll give you a couple words to type out, and I'm asking you all to just fill in the rest. Whatever comes to the top of your head. And those two words are, I fear. I fear. And fill in the rest. I fear that I will spend the rest of my life alone. I fear death and failure. I fear failing to make a difference in a world that needs hope and help. I fear that I won't take a deep breath before speaking my mind. I fear further loss of humanity to COVID. I fear returning to work. I fear losing myself and what makes me unique as an educator and person. I fear the unknown and being left alone to face the unknown. I fear losing my life sooner than I'm ready for, and I fear not having the time to say goodbye to those I love. So just to take a minute to take in all of your fear, because when we put words to it, when we give our fear a language, we could see it better. And especially when we can all join our fear to each other, it feels more manageable. It feels out in the open. It feels out down on the page. And thank you for your honesty in those really exquisite responses to this idea of I fear. I mean, it's so varied. Everyone has really a different perspective, you know, from the very specific to maybe the very dramatic. So the Nobel Prize winning poet Louise Gluck has said that writing is a kind of revenge against circumstance too, bad luck, loss, and pain. If you make something out of it, then you've no longer been bested by these events. And so by writing, we kind of take revenge against those things. We allow ourselves not to be bested by bad luck or loss or pain. We can make something out of it. And that is really what a poem offers us. It offers us a place to gain perspective, to recover clarity, and to give ourselves a bit more of an anchor in this world. The poet is the one who builds the elegy as a kind of a boat that takes us from the enormous ocean of loss to a shore of consolation. Even a simple wall in a hospital where we write notes to our nurses, thanking them for their bravery, for what they have done. I want to introduce you to one of those nurses. Her name is Suzanne Quinn. So when the pandemic hit, Suzanne turned to poetry to try and contemplate and really try and account for the incredible loss that she was feeling, the loss that she was actually touching with her hands. Suzanne wrote this poem, These Hands, by Suzanne Quinn. These hands are humble. They are not much to look at. They are dry, wrinkled, and scarred. They tell the story of life and death. These hands belonged to a nurse. These hands have relieved pain. They have administered medication. They have repositioned and massaged. They have hoisted and pulled. These hands do the heavy lifting. These hands have cleaned. They have been washed a million times. They have bathed thousands of people. They have healed wounds. These hands have cleansed the soul. These hands have rescued. They have given chest compressions. They have juggled life-saving drips.
They have held bleeding arteries. These hands have brought back life. These hands have consoled. They have guided and directed families. They have brought peace in final hours. They have relieved suffering. These hands have allowed death. These hands are mine. And I'd like to invite anyone who might want to just briefly comment on this poem. Was there a line that really reverberated with you, or a line that really stood out? A line that maybe surprised you, or even a line that made you think of your own practice, your own work? And I just want to thank all of you for your openness, your honesty, and also your generosity, you know, to kind of dip our toe into the elegy, to contemplate our loss so that we can recover some clarity. Thank you so much. Thanks again to Val and to Yvonne and to Mika. Thank you.

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1: Our last speaker of the day is our honored speaker for the annual Shriver Lecture and Award. Every year we offer this honor in, we call it the Shriver Award to honor Eunice Shriver, who is part of the Kennedy Foundation, the Kennedy family, who advocated for community-based services and supports for people with developmental disabilities, and who started the Special Olympics, and her legacy of advocacy for our community and lives on. And we seek to honor somebody who has had a career where they have also made a tremendous difference for this community in their work over the course of many years. And so this year, the honor goes to Dr. Paul Glassman, who is Associate Dean for Research and Community Engagement at the College of Dental Medicine at the California North State University in Elk Grove, California. He's Professor Emeritus at the University of the Pacific and the School of Dentistry, and he has served on many national panels, including the Institute of Medicine's Committee on Oral Health Access to Services, which produced the IOM report on improving access to oral health care for the vulnerable and underserved populations. He currently serves as the chair of the California Department of Public Health Office of Oral Health's California Partnership for Oral Health. He had, for many years, a dental practice with experience treating patients with complex conditions, and has published and lectured extensively in the area of hospital dentistry, dentistry for patients with special needs, dentistry for individuals with medical disabilities, dentistry for patients with dental fear, geriatric dentistry, and oral health systems reform. He has a long career working with special populations in a variety of practice and community settings. He has been the principal investigator or co-principal investigator on over $35 million in grants and contracts devoted to community service demonstration and research programs designed to improve oral health for people with disabilities and other underserved populations. He's a pioneer that's led the national movement to improve oral health care using telehealth-connected teams and virtual dental homes. And finally, he's been prominent in advocacy efforts on state and national levels for the health system reform to